0: Then Trump's DOJ forced to retract their subpoenas targeting the New York Times.
1: Acting Attorney General and nominee Todd Blanche was the one who authorized the issuance of these subpoenas to the three New York Times reporters.
0: And inside the Democrats' doomsday prepping for whatever Trump is planning in November.
1: Why is this moment different?
2: We have never had a president like Donald Trump whose ambition is to overturn the election and cheated the election.
0: But All In starts right now. Good evening from New York. I'm Chris Hayes. As Donald Trump's reckless war with Iran stretches on indefinitely, the man is transparently desperate for a win, any kind of win in the Middle East. And to that end, he shocked the world this week by announcing a big nuclear agreement with, of all places, Saudi Arabia. Basically, under the terms of the deal, as we understand them, Saudi Arabia will be able to develop a civilian nuclear program, which does include enriching uranium, which can be weaponized, but, and in exchange, American companies will make billions by building the infrastructure for said program. That's basically the terms of the deal. Now, if you know anything about the art of Donald Trump's deal-making, and at this point, don't we all, you're not going to be shocked to learn the deal is a lot less impressive than it looks. In fact, it seems to be already falling apart. Today, after the agreement was already signed, right? They announced the agreement signed, there's pen and paper. Donald Trump is desperately trying to alter the terms via social media. Writing the agreement, quote, is totally subject to Saudi Arabia joining the very respected and successful Abraham Accords. In other words, normalizing relations with Israel. Now, the Saudis have long maintained that such a process would require Israel to recognize a Palestinian state, which Benjamin Netanyahu's extreme right-wing government has vowed will never happen. And that's even before Israel responded to the October 7th terror attacks by a mass campaign of death and destruction in Gaza that killed an estimated 15,000 children. So the Saudis are, I think it's fair to say, not pleased with the alteration to the deal they already made, announced the day after on social media. The entire thing might fall apart now. Who knows? Because of the slapdash way Donald Trump put the whole thing together. And now, basically everyone is furious with him. The Israelis are really furious because the deal left out the only part they care about, right? The Saudis are presumably not going to agree to join the Abraham Accords. The Middle East hawks here at home think the deal was too lenient in its safeguards against the Saudis possibly making a nuclear weapon since they're not going to be able to enrich uranium. And so now Trump's Secretary of State has to run defense for him.
3: Doesn't having a less than gold standard agreement in the Middle East run a risk?
4: Well, I'm not going to opine directly on that agreement. We're going to put out at the... Even when the moment is appropriate, we'll put out that in writing. We have to do it with Congress anyways, so we'll certainly do it publicly. But suffice it to say, the U.S. is not going to reach any agreement with any country in the world that leads to the risk of proliferation.
0: I mean, in point of fact here, Marco, the reason you're being asked about this is the president put out the announcement about the deal, right? Frankly, it's kind of beside the point. The Saudis have a mutual defense pact with Pakistan, which does quite famously have nuclear weapons. It's long been speculated the kingdom could simply acquire a nuclear weapon from them if it so desired. But the hawks are still angry. Everyone is angry. And so we're forced to ask the question, wait, where did this come from? Why did Donald Trump make this deal, announce this deal that everyone suddenly hates so much? And there's a few possibilities worth considering, which are illuminating to the broader context we find ourselves in. One is that he is completely flailing in the Middle East right now. I mean, hour to hour, minute to minute. The Iranian-backed Houthis in Yemen are firing at Saudi tankers in the Red Sea across from the Strait of Hormuz. This is another shipping channel, which could lead to a wider regional conflict. It also means that oil can't get out of there. Iran, meanwhile, has kept the Strait of Hormuz shut. They've been firing on oil tankers. Passage through the strait is back down to the low, low levels it was during the hottest days of the war. Oil, in turn, has crossed $100 a barrel again. Gas prices then, as the dominoes fall, are back up well over $4 and still rising very, very quickly. I bet you've noticed this in the last few days. I sure have. Trump is also cratering in the polls. The last few days have seen some of his worst polling we've seen this year by far. He's responding by threatening war crimes constantly on the phone, on TV, on social media, which the populace, by the way, has no appetite for. And throughout all this, Fox is basically looking into the camera and begging him to end this war.
5: Well, I think the president's in kind of a tough spot here in that sense. And, you know, he promised to keep us out of endless wars or unsatisfactory wars. And now he's in one, and it's not at all clear how it's going to end. So he's vulnerable on this point. And I was in political terms, he does need to get this over with.
0: And with the midterm elections a little more than 100 days away, the clock is ticking for President Trump to get out of this war before voters head to the polls. It's making a lot of Republicans nervous. It's already, as we know, unpopular. According to the New Washington Post Ipsos poll, 69% of Americans disapprove of the handling of this conflict. Republicans cannot let this become an endless distraction, especially if they want to win in November.
6: Wrap it up, says Laura Ingraham. Let's get this show on the road. Okay, so one possibility is, given all that context, Trump's just desperate for a win, right? Like, oh, look at this. Look, I did something. Maybe he thought a deal with the Saudis would somehow give him a parachute to escape the political crisis of his own making he is currently trapped in. It's not exactly clear how he thought that would happen, but it would at least explain why he rushed into an agreement he is now desperately trying to get out of and renegotiate the terms of less than 24 hours after announcing. Of course, the other possible reason Donald Trump made this deal, and one we truly have to consider, is that there was a quid pro quo after all. It's just not the one that Israel wanted. After all, Donald Trump's family sure does make a lot of money from the Saudis. Remember when the Saudi Sovereign Wealth Fund gave Trump's son-in-law Jared Kushner $2 billion out of the gate for his investment firm over objections from some of its advisors who on the board of the fund were like, this doesn't check out. Why are we doing this? And keep in mind, Jared Kushner is still gallivanting around the region with Trump's buddy Steve Witkoff, ostensibly trying to broker peace deals while also continuing to raise money for the fund. Meanwhile, the Trump organization has a $10 billion deal to develop a bunch of so-called luxury properties throughout Saudi Arabia, including in Riyadh and on the West Coast near the Red Sea. In fact, as Forbes reports, in 2024 alone, Trump and his family made an estimated $50 million just from their dealings with Saudi Arabia. Now, of course, Trump says he doesn't do any of this wheeling and dealing directly. This is all taken care of by someone else, and it has no impact on what he does as president. And you can decide if you think that's credible. Regardless, no one disputes his family benefits financially. No one's disputing or denying that. When you consider that context, it seems at least possible that Trump would want to cut the Saudis a pretty friendly deal. And again, it is not like this is unprecedented. We've just been through this right before the inauguration, An official from the United Arab Emirates, just down the peninsula from Saudi Arabia, quietly struck a $500 million deal with the crypto company founded by the sons of Donald Trump and, oh, look at that, Steve Witkoff. Not long after, the Trump administration reversed course on a binary policy and allowed the UAE to purchase and import high-end processing chips used for AI that had been banned before that they desperately wanted to get their hands on. The White House would like you to believe that was a coincidence. What I will say is that it sure looks like on multiple occasions now, the Trump family received a quid from a foreign government shortly before that country received a quo from us, the United States, via official policy. At the end of the day, we can't really say for certain if this deal was born of flailing incompetence or corruption or some combination of both or some other third thing. All we can say definitively is that every single decision this president makes, almost without fail, particularly in this region, is making everything worse. Ben Rhodes served as Deputy National Security Advisor in President Obama. He's now co-host of Crooked Media's Pod Save the World, and he joins me now. Well, this has been a whirlwind. I mean, from the announcement of it to the backlash to the attempts to, renegotiate the terms of the deal, what do you make of it all?
7: Well, let me just try to add to your very good summary, Chris. First of all, what do Americans get from this deal? I mean, nobody's prices are going to go down. There's not a clamoring out in the heartland for the Saudis to have a domestic nuclear enrichment capability. So first of all, it's not a win in the sense that nobody wins except MBS and maybe Jared greases the skids for another contribution to his investment fund. That's the first thing. The only other rationale I might introduce, Chris, is in addition to personal profit and vanity, Trump has been flailing to try to hold together this coalition of Gulf countries, most of whom did not want this war with Iran. And he needs the Saudis for everything from U.S. military operations that pass through the Saudi territory to the Saudis kind of holding firm if the Houthis keep shooting at their oil tankers in the Red Sea, as they've begun to do. So this also could be just him trying to keep what is left of America's friends in that region on side while he flails in this war. But the bottom line is, this does not only does it not do anything to fix the Iran crisis, it makes it harder. Because how are you going to go to Iran if we ever get back in the negotiations with them and say, hey, you can't have a domestic enrichment capability. Right. Oh, by the way, we're building a domestic enrichment capability for your enemy that is right across the strait.
6: Yes. And here today, I mean, yes, I think you're right. That the third other thing is the dynamics of whatever sort of very tenuous coalition of the willing there was around a war with Iran, and particularly as he contemplates, and there's reporting indicating that there's, you know, transport planes going there and special forces and medics going to, you know, Germany for as they contemplate an actual, like, larger military escalation, right? So that to keep the coalition together, this was sort of a price for the Saudis, right?
7: Yes.
6: But then it's like, what's so crazy about all of this is, it's like, well, that's going to, people are, you're going to have to announce it, and then the other people are going to react to that. So here's Levitt today at the podium, like, trying to undo and redo the deal after it was signed. Take a listen.
8: Do the Saudis agree with this interpretation since it wasn't part of the initial agreement? And has the president talked to MBS since this new condition was announced?
9: As you know, the president just put out this statement a few hours ago. I don't believe he's had a call with MBS in the hours since.
10: In the past, the Saudi government has said they will not consider entering into the Abraham Accords unless and until there's a Palestinian state. What makes you think that they're going to change their minds on their position regarding that?
9: Again, I won't get ahead of the president's conversations, but this is something that he feels very strongly about and has spoken about it in the past and will continue to uphold.
6: And what's so striking here, Ben, is this is exactly the structure of the MOU with Iran. You sign a deal that you try to basically have both ways, where you have your own interpretation and asterisk to it. But that's not the way it works. Like, the other party, on the counterparty gets a say. And the counterparty in these cases are nation states engaged in, like, military actions and geostrategic decisions, not some other developer that you're trying to screw over a piece of land in Manhattan.
7: Yeah. And look, this is not the first time this has happened with respect to Israel. If you think about the MOU, Chris, you may remember they signed the MOU. It's a ceasefire. One of the conditions in the MOU was that Israel ceases fire in Lebanon. And it didn't seem that Israel knew
6: right.
7: that the United States had negotiated
6: right.
7: in Pakistan that they would have to stop their war in Lebanon. So you remember then there was that scramble for a period of weeks where essentially Israel just kept bombing. Right. So this isn't the first time that he does a deal that has something in it that Benjamin Netanyahu doesn't like. Presumably Netanyahu gets on the phone and says, what just happened? Trump scrambles. And now he says the Abraham Accords is a part of it. The Saudis will not agree to that. There's no way that they didn't throughout the Biden years when this was dangled in front of them for normalization. They're not going to do it now, given the conditions inside of Gaza. And I just want to take this opportunity, Chris, to say one thing. Trump credits the Abraham Accords as this popular deal. It was a catastrophe. It was framed as a peace deal. It was framed as going to bring peace to the Middle East. It was going to isolate Iran. Where are we 5 years after the Abraham Accords? So why are we even clinging to that framework as something that is somehow going to bring peace? It brings attention to Donald Trump.
6: I mean, the thing, no one, I mean, you got Laura Ingraham on Fox reciting the Fox News polling of a 29% approval of the president on Iran, right, specifically. There seems to be no buy-in for escalation here, honestly. Like, I don't even think the regional partners want it. The Israeli Smotrich says the other day, like, you know, we know what we want to do. So, and then when you go and talk to Americans, like, here's our own Alex Tabbett just talking to voters about it. They hate it. They hate it. They hate it. They hate it. Take a listen.
11: President Trump campaigned on no more foreign wars. You've obviously supported him.
12: Three times. Very disappointed. My entire family is very disappointed. I don't feel like it is our war to fight, but here we are. And I did not think when the war started that it was going to be a 12-day, a two-week, a two-month. I'm like, here we go. And here we are, and I don't see it ending anytime soon. And I was a Trump supporter. I'm very disappointed.
6: I mean, that's most of the country right now. I think it's a lot of people in the region. There's just no constituency. And yet he has to he's so painted into a corner here, and it's so obvious to anyone watching the situation.
7: It is. And look, I can't think of anything in the 25 years that I've been involved in politics that has had so much of an absence of a constituency. Like, who is asking for this escalation, you know, in Congress among voters? And the thing about this is a war that you can't hide the consequences from the American people, because even if they don't get the geostrategic disaster that it's been, they're paying higher prices. They're paying higher prices at the pump. And increasingly, they're going to be paying higher prices for things like fertilizer, right? For this is going to start to hit agriculture in this country, too. A lot of stuff goes through that straight. And so he cannot spin his way out of it because people know it's not going well. He cannot even really lie his way out of it, because how many times has he said he's destroyed the Iranian military? And then the Iranian military is clearly not destroyed. And look, the people who know this are the Iranians. So they know that as long as they can kind of weather these airstrikes, demonstrate they have a capacity to shut down or even just disrupt the Strait of Hormuz, that they have all this leverage on Trump, and that Trump's not going to be able to sustain some escalatory campaign for months because of the politics in this country. So he's in a dead end, and he can't really find any way out of it.
6: Yeah, and so announce a new nuclear deal. Ben Rhodes, thanks for your time tonight. Appreciate it. You can hear much more from Ben on Crooked on MS Now. That's Saturdays at 9 p.m. Eastern. Coming up, a big win in court today. Fascinating hearing, a win for the First Amendment as the D.C. media prepares to celebrate.
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26: 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So you'll never miss a beat. 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

0: This is the sound of Claire cooking dinner at home. And that's the sound of a fraud alert from Wells Fargo flagging a charge for a pricey restaurant in Paris. Considering Claire isn't in Paris right now, that seemed odd to the bank and to Claire. Two taps later, Claire says nope to the charge and Wells Fargo is on the case. However you make money work, Wells Fargo can work with that.
1: Wells Fargo Bank, N.A., member FDIC.
2: When Donald Trump departed for the NATO summit in Turkey earlier this month on his flying bribery palace, the luxury 747 gifted to him by Qatar, only to switch to the old, smaller Air Force One for his return trip, he gave a strange and somewhat hard-to-believe excuse for swapping planes, including he switched to the old jet, quote, for old times' sake. What a nostalgic. The New York Times was first to report the real reason was for the change were security concerns. Trump's new Qatari-gifted jet lacks crucial defensive capabilities like advanced anti-missile systems and key mission communication functions. And remember, that flight was going to happen after hostilities with Iran had broken back out. Now, 2 days after the Times broke that story, Trump's Department of Justice had those reporters who reported it and wrote it subpoenaed. Feds even sought the phone record of the journalists and their family members, including one journalist's mother. The Times fought the subpoenas in court, and today we saw a major reversal from Trump's DOJ after Justice Department attorneys were grilled for an hour by a federal judge who indicated he would unilaterally quash the subpoenas himself if the government failed to withdraw them. The DOJ withdrew their subpoenas. Lisa Rubin, senior legal reporter for MS Now, was in that hearing today. She joins me now. Lisa, this sounded pretty dramatic. Take us through what happened today.
3: Absolutely dramatic, Chris. And Judge Arun Subramanian gave a master course in how to conduct a cross-examination, even though he wasn't a lawyer, because he really put the representative of the U.S. Attorney's Office, Sean Buckley, to his paces in extracting various admissions from him about what went wrong in the issuance of these subpoenas. And ultimately, he got Sean Buckley to admit two critical things. The first was that the Department of Justice didn't take all reasonable steps to get the information they were seeking about the reporter's sources from any other available source. That's something that's required by federal regulation as well as federal case law. And the way that the Department of Justice admitted this, it was an own goal. In their own letter, they asked to pause the subpoenas for 2 weeks. Judge Subramanian said, if you're going to pause it for 2 weeks because you want to take other investigative steps, isn't that an admission that you haven't done all that is legally required already? The second problem was that they had to admit that they gave the Times no advance notice, no notice of the subpoenas to the reporters directly, and certainly no notice of the subpoenas to the phone providers. And again, regulations and law require that you're supposed to do that absent either three things: a substantial threat to the investigation, a risk of grave harm to national security, or imminent death or bodily injury threats. And in all three cases, when the judge asked them, has that determination been made by the attorney general, which is what the regulations required, Sean Buckley, a representative of the U.S. Attorney's Office, said, I can't get into that here in public. And so for all of those reasons, Chris, the judge put the choice to the Department of Justice. Either I'm going to quash it or you can withdraw it and you can come back here if you need to at a later point in time. And by the end, he extracted not only the withdrawal from them, but a promise that he then memorialized in an order. If they're going to do this again, they have to give him, the judge, advance notice before they go back to the Times.
2: Yeah, it was such an incredible move to be like, I'm going to quash it. So you guys want to rescind this or what? And then you get this. I want to read the DOJ statement, which is sort of extremely churlish. This judge threatened our attorneys with sanctions until subpoenas were withdrawn, blocked us from presenting the meticulous process of the investigation. The grand jury has a right to hear testimony from all material witnesses in a federal criminal investigation. The judge's conduct overrides clear, longstanding principles and common sense. Make no mistake, this investigation remains ongoing. We will pursue justice against those threatening national security by leaking classified information, a serious federal crime. So they're not happy about it. But in the end, what's happened here is they have had to rescind the subpoenas. And the New York Times, which came out of the gate fighting, right away, has won in court.
3: You know, this is a point that our colleague Rachel Maddow makes all the time. You capitulate and you just lose again and again. You fight. You stand right to fight another day. And that the Times, you know, showed that today in full force. I want to raise another point that the judge made, because it shows that he's paying attention not only to the papers that were put before him, but to the larger public discourse. At one point, he said, I don't want to hear that somebody else is served with a subpoena while

0: They're watching sheep detectives with their family. That is, in fact, something that happened to one of the New York Times reporters. And the only way that Judge Subramanian could have known that is because he listened to the July 17th edition of The Daily, on which Michael Barbaro interviews all of the Times journalists who were subpoenaed. That wasn't in the papers. He's clearly listening to what's going on. And he warned the Justice Department also. The regulations that he was referring to earlier, he says, are extremely detailed. They have a number of provisions that are designed to safeguard the interests of the media and the press and reporters and ensure that subpoenas are a tool of last resort. And that's why I had this exchange with Mr. Buckley, because he's in charge and he's indicated on the record that the government is going to follow these moving forward, even if there have been hiccups, to put it mildly, to this point. Again, excoriating from the judge today and a real embarrassment for the Department of Justice, particularly when Mr. Buckley was seen outside in the hallway by MSNBC's news gathering intern on his phone, apparently talking to folks at a higher level at the Department of Justice. We don't know who he was talking to. Was it Todd Blanche? Was it the Deputy Attorney General? But somebody in a position to make a decision that wasn't him, that's what resulted in him walking into court, you know, tail between his legs and saying, "We'll withdraw, Your Honor."
1: We know Blanche approved it. Finally, last 30 seconds here, our own reporting from our MS Now colleagues shed some light here, which is that Kash Patel is on thin ice. He's sitting on the tarmac. He gets pulled back to the White House to basically get called in the principal's office. These subpoenas, as far as we know, essentially directly flow from that meeting and appear to be an attempt to kind of, you know, gain favor with the boss, maybe save his job. That might account for the sort of procedural deficiencies here, right?
0: That absolutely could account for the procedural deficiencies here. But, you know, just being called to the White House to save your job doesn't justify issuing subpoenas to members of the news media, particularly when there are federal regulations and controlling case law to the contrary. Kash Patel was called to the White House the morning of July 10th. Those subpoenas were served later that evening, leaving absolutely no time to take the sort of investigative steps that the U.S. Attorney's Office has now conceded were necessary.
1: And the acting attorney general, who is up for a vote, we believe, next week, approved these subpoenas, which have now been quashed. This is not the first time that he has had a judge basically tell him to his face via writing in an order, "You're doing a terrible job," and possibly engaging in insanctionable conduct. Lisa Rubin, thanks so much.
0: Thanks, Chris.
1: Still ahead, new reporting on the really mind-boggling billions that Donald Trump's oldest son is raking in next.
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5: If I were to tell you that the president of Turkey had a son and that the son's three-year-old investment firm was making, say, 200% in annual returns, would your first thought be, oh, wow, he must be a financial wizard? Or would it be, that sounds like that's probably a pretty corrupt situation? I know where I'd land. What if it were Vladimir Putin's son or Mohammed bin Salman's or, you know, our going President Donald Trump's son? Because, yes, that is what is actually happening right here in front of all our eyes, out in the open. The eldest son of our own president, investment genius Don Trump Jr. Here it is in the New York Times. Donald Trump Jr.'s investment firm posts staggering returns of 200%. Quote, just 2 years ago, 1789 Capital, the investment fund Trump runs with business partner Omid Malik, managed a few hundred million dollars. It now oversees more than $3 billion. Its main investment fund generated returns of roughly 200% as of June 30th, according to a person familiar with the firm's performance. While still early in its investment cycle, those returns eclipse the average returns of about 21% for venture capital firms started in 2023, according to PitchBook. Now, we should note, Donald Trump Jr. and his partner at 1789 are not accused of doing anything illegal. But wow, he really got very, very good at this very quickly. In interviews with the New York Times, executives of 1789's portfolio company said they viewed involvement in 1789 as a way to get close to the Trump orbit. And this is just the latest in a daily, I mean, sometimes multiple times a day, drumbeat of headlines about what is unquestionably the most corrupt American administration of my lifetime and possibly ever. Congressman Jamie Raskin is a Democrat of Maryland, and he joins me now. I think every time I read one of these stories, I have that, like, there ought to be a law cliche reaction, because I don't think there's anything illegal here. The president's son can create what seems transparently corrupt transactional fund that people put money into as means of purchasing access to the most powerful person in the world. But man, does it not feel right.
6: Well, it's definitely a hallmark of authoritarian regimes all over the world. As you were saying, if you go to Saudi Arabia or Turkey or Egypt, you would expect the sons of the president to have clairvoyant investing knowledge. Yes. And understanding of, you know, the full panorama around them. But I wouldn't conclude so quickly that there are no laws being violated. For one thing, the companies that are being invested in by 1789, which is his investment firm, are getting a radically disproportionate share of no-bid government contracts. And there are laws and rules that govern when no bid contracts can be passed out. There's also the fact that the government itself cannot be used for the purposes of running a private business. The White House cannot be used like that. The Department of Defense cannot be used like that. So here you're talking about an investment firm that was worth less than $1 billion. And then in the course of the first year and a half of the administration, now has more than $3.5 billion in assets. It's posting these staggering returns of 200%, 10 times what other private venture firms are averaging in the same time period. So, yeah, either he's an investment genius or he's the luckiest guy on the planet.
5: Yeah, and your point is well taken. I mean, we you know, all of the stuff that we're getting, we should note, all of these headlines about corruption, and tip of the cap to the reporters that have ferreted this all out. The New York Times in particular has been doing incredible work on this beat. It's not coming from, you know, actual, it's certainly not coming from DOJ investigations or the SEC or the CFTC. It's not coming from congressional oversight because Republicans are in control of Congress and basically wield subpoena power. So we are just seeing kind of the, I mean, do you get the sense we're just seeing the top of the iceberg in that sense? We don't have any special access or knowledge to how this is all actually working behind the scenes.
6: Right. Well, a vastly disproportionate share of the businesses that 1789 is investing their clients' assets in are government related. So they do seem to have an uncanny ability to predict what government is going to do in terms of government contracts. There are private companies they're investing in, but a lot of those are subject to government regulation, and therefore their, you know, the rise in their value or decline in their value is very much tied to what the government does. It's interesting that 1789 and Donald Trump Jr. has invested the money of their clients in Juul, which was stymied by not being able to do e-cigarettes. Lots of controversy about it. And then the mm-hmm. government regulators say they can do e-cigarettes. And just recently, the FDA, in addition to approving them generally, has put out a rule for consideration to allow them to do flavored e-cigarettes, which have been, you know, very much disfavored by the health community, by doctors, medical associations, because they're getting kids hooked on cherry flavor and menthol flavored and different kind of sweet flavored e-cigarettes. But the, you know, apparently 1789 is a company to follow because, you know, they either have amazing precognitive skills or they have some inside track on what's going to happen.
5: I mean, here's another example. The company Grab-A-Gun, which is one of the companies in their portfolio, went public last year, merged with a 1789 company. Now, the idea here is direct-to-consumer mailed gun purchases and sales, which, again, call me a bleeding heart lib. Doesn't sound like a great idea to me. But that, of course, would rely on federal regulations to be loosened. And sure enough, Donald Trump has signed an executive order that would loosen the regulations on precisely or promulgate a regulation that would loosen the regulations precisely on the thing that is the kind of dispositive regulatory question for their whole business model.
6: That's right. And the same thing happened with Polymarket as well, because right. Originally there'd been a ban on taking wagers from U.S. residents. And then what do you know, under the Trump administration, they turn around on that. And 1789 had been a big investor in that. And the value right. of that company has just absolutely skyrocketed with that favorable government treatment.
5: I guess the question here is, like, what are the steps, right? I mean, obviously, there's no oversight that's going to happen now. But and we don't know if laws have been broken. There is a kind of incredible brazenness to this whole thing. It's flagrant. What do you see as your role if Democrats win back a majority in Congress? And I mean, you can say oversight or subpoenas, but like, there is a lot to dig into here.
6: Yes, you got it, Chris. Well, look, first of all, we're not sitting on our hands now. When we learn of these things, we do everything in our power to get all the information we can. And when we go out on TV or we go out in the public and newspaper articles are published, we then hear from whistleblowers, people on the inside who understand exactly how various ripoffs and schemes like this are taking place. So we're gathering the information we can, even though we don't control the gavels now. But if and when we win and we, you know, begin to restore the rule of law, we will get to the bottom of exposing all of this corruption, and we will not be afraid to follow the path of accountability for anybody who has violated any existing laws or regulations. And if they're simply, you know, violating the norms of the country and things that people would have thought completely outrageous before, then we're going to have to move, and we probably will have to move to legislate to prevent this kind of raw and rampant corruption and prostitution of our government.
5: Very quickly here, you're working on a discharge petition for a bill that would ban the proposed slush fund, which I don't think is dead in any way. We're looking to set a record for successful discharge petitions, I think, in this Congress. Do you think you have a shot at actually getting the 218 you need?
6: Yes, well, we got all 212 Democrats on over the last couple of weeks. So now we are looking for six good Republicans, and lots of Republicans across the political spectrum in the country have been denouncing this outrageous $1.8 billion ripoff of the taxpayers, which a federal judge in Florida has described as essentially a fraud on the court and therefore a fraud on the country. While the attorney general designate or nominee has said it's not moving forward, well, we know it will move forward as soon as Donald Trump thinks that it's safe. And in any event, they're using other channels to get their money out the door to the people they want to get it to, like Michael Flynn, like Carter Page. We do not want them using the judgment fund of the United States of America, which is for jury verdicts against the country and real valid causes of action, to pay off the foot soldiers and their private militia.
5: Congressman Jamie Raskin, thanks for your time tonight, sir. Still to come, Senator Ruben Gallego on the Democratic plan for an election doomsday scenario. The war gaming happening right now. That's next.
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8: As Donald Trump continues and even escalates his dangerous rhetoric ahead of the midterms, Democrats are preparing for a worst-case doomsday scenario. MS Now is reporting nearly a dozen senators met privately yesterday, rehearsing some of their darkest fears and possibilities and contingencies for the November elections. These include disinformation triggering voter roll purges in key states before Election Day, National Guard troops being deployed to polling places as voters cast their ballots, the machinery of a free election seizing up in real time. MS Now's Ali Vitale spoke with Senate Minority Leader Chuck Schumer after this closed-door meeting.
9: The exercise that you just did, I imagine in all of your years here in the Senate, you've never prepared for a midterm election that way. Is that right?
10: Exactly right.
9: So why is this moment different?
10: We have never had a president like Donald Trump whose ambition, whose sole focus and desire, it seems, is to overturn the election and cheated the election.
9: What do you think about the fact that most senators on the Republican side see that you're doing this and say they're being hyperbolic, they're being emotional?
10: If you could do a truth serum and give it to Republican senators, about 80% of them would agree he's trying to steal the election. The trouble is they're too damn scared to say anything about it.
8: Arizona Senator Ruben Gallego was among the senators who participated in that election doomsday scenario meeting yesterday, and he joins us now. Senator, just walk us through how you and others in this meeting are sort of thinking about this. Obviously, we don't know what's going to happen in the future. There's kind of a limited means that you directly as a senator in terms of what your individual authority is to deal with this. So what did you discuss?
11: Well, I basically ran through the scenarios of what I thought could happen, what our responses could be as they escalated throughout an election period, whether it was trying to stop people from voting, whether it was trying to stop the count from voting, whether it was sending people to polling places such as ICE agents, whether it was shutting down polling places, all these different scenarios. And I brought my experience basically from, you know, being in Arizona, which has had problems in the past with people trying to intimidate people at voting booths. We've had problems with, you know, counts, things of that nature. And so, and with the disinformation around that, so I tried to basically bring very realistic and understanding what could possibly happen. And let's be real, we're not alarmists, right? We are the people that survived January 6th. We saw what happened on January 6th. And before January 6th, many of us were saying that this is bad. And we were told by the same senators, the same Republicans right now in the House, that you're being alarmist. And what happened that day is the fact that they try to overthrow our government. So right now, yes, we are taking everything, every possible scenario and being prepared for that because they have tried this before. They're telling us they're going to try it again. And we should listen to them and actually be prepared this time.
8: Yeah, and in fact, your state of Arizona had its primary on Tuesday, and the Republicans that won there are a sort of slate of election deniers, including Andy Biggs. I mean, Andy Biggs, who's a member of Congress in the Arizona caucus, you served alongside him as a Democrat. He's a Republican, obviously. He'll be the nominee for governor, Alexander Kolodin, Warren Peterson. But Biggs wasn't just a, you know, he wasn't just someone who sort of was around and, you know, voted not to certify. Right. He was one of the more central figures, and he's, you know, running for governor.
11: Absolutely. And, like, they're all active pushers of election denialism altogether, not just for the 2020 election, for the 2022 election, for the 2024 election. Basically, anytime Democrats win, it must have been stolen from them. It's not just that they have horrible politics and they're horrible politicians. But fact is, you know, if these guys win by some sheer miracle, because I don't think they are, this is pretty much a slate of losers. But if they win, they will actively do whatever this president wants them to do in order for them to secure the 2028 election for Republicans. So, you know, I'm glad that we have a slate of Democrats going to stop, you know, these guys. These are probably the worst of the worst Republicans that are running. Luckily, the Arizona voter is fairly moderate, believes in democracy, whether Democrats, Republicans, or independent, and they're going to stop these crazies from being elected. But it does not mean that we can really trust the DOJ, DHS, or anything that really is going to be led by Donald Trump is not going to act in a nefarious manner come 2026 election. So we have to prepare for every possibility.
8: Since I have you here, people know, I think, you served as a Marine in Iraq, and I want to ask you about a story we just saw that I really find head-scratching. The Department of Defense has subtracted and lowered the number of U.S. deaths in combat in Iran from 18 to 14. They have subtracted by four. Now, the reason they have done that, according to the reporting here that's on the Washington Post, the New York Times, three military officials said that one reason behind the change was that the Trump administration decided to remove four service members killed this past weekend from the list, three in Jordan and one in northern Iraq, because their deaths occurred after President Trump declared a ceasefire in the war in April. What do you think of that?
11: Well, I mean, it's absolute BS, because what really matters is what do these families feel? You know, I was in a conflict, technically, in the Iraq war. That's what they called it. But it was war. I lost my best friend. I still talk to his widow and his kids, who I help as much as I can nowadays. War is war. The only reason they're doing this is so the president can have this arbitrary number that he could point to and say, like, no, not that many people died. But at the end of the day, these are kids that are dying. These are somebody's husbands, somebody's daughters, somebody's wives that are dying right now. And you have these very small men, both in Pete Hegseth and this president and everyone around him, that are more willing to actually fudge numbers and actually deal with reality that they got us into a stupid war. They don't know how to get us out of the stupid war. And because of them, a lot of young men and women are going to die because these guys are just absolute idiots and are more selfish and more worried about their own personal ego than the safety of these men and women.
8: How worried are you that the way they try to get out of this? I mean, there's some reporting indicating that there's mobilization headed towards the Gulf right now, as the president contemplates an escalation. It's clear that he's sort of boxed in now with the status quo. And I guess how worried are you that he tries to sort of go for broke, that the only way to get out of this is some huge escalation, possibly ground troops, et cetera?
11: Look, you're dealing with some pretty dumb people. Donald Trump and Pete Hegseth are not the brightest people, you know, the brightest people in general. And so they may try to go deeper into a war to try to get out of the war. The problem is that the Iranians, you know, are fairly sophisticated and they understand this and they're probably preparing for that. What they should be doing is actually investing in real negotiators. You know, they said Tweedledee and Tweedledum to Iran with Kushner you know, the other dude over there. And, you know, you said two real estate brokers to, you know, go against people that have been negotiating for, you know, basically decades. And they're surprised that we don't have a quick exit. We need to have some serious diplomacy. We need to figure out how to for us to get out of this situation and be in a, and get this out of the situation in a manner that we end up being safe and the whole region's of being safe. Yeah. But right now, you don't have that. You have a president that's more worried about his ego. You have Pete Hegseth, who decided to change the Department of War and the name of the Department of Defense Department of War, and is already losing his first war ever involved in, instead of trying to figure out what a good, safe exit is for this country that gives us both victory and or at least a stalemate that we can all say, you know, has stabilized the region.
8: Senator Ruben Gallego of Arizona, thanks for your time tonight, sir. Stay tuned. In just a few minutes, Jen Psaki will be speaking with former Washington Post editor Marty Baron on a big day for press freedom. We'll be right back.
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7: Judges, this is not, like, we keep getting these, and this, it truly is remarkable that it keeps happening, because it's not usually how judges talk,
8: right.
7: But what they're being confronted with is so sort of offensive to their very sort of core that this is what we get.
8: This is where we are, and I'm here for it, as I know you are, too. Well, have a great night. I'll see you tomorrow.
7: All right, see you tomorrow.
8: Okay. I'm about to ask you a question that you probably think you know the answer to. Did you hear the story about how the Trump administration dropped its super controversial subpoena? How the Trump administration completely embarrassed itself in court and had to walk it all back? Now, if you've been following the news today, which you probably have, you might be tempted to answer that question with, yeah, Jen, I think I have heard that story. I know the one you're talking about. But don't be so sure you've heard it all. Because if someone asks you, did you hear about Donald Trump's embarrassing subpoena fail? The only correct response to that question is, which one? Which embarrassing subpoena fail are you talking about? Because somehow there are so many stories in the news recently that fit that very specific description. I mean, for instance, there was this headline today in the New York Times, quote, Trump administration drops subpoena demanding list of Jews from Penn. Yeah, you heard that correctly. I'm literally reading from the headline in the New York Times. The Trump administration had to drop its subpoena for a list of Jews. Now, you see, the backstory here is that last year, when Donald Trump launched his campaign to target America's colleges and universities, Trump's Equal Employment Opportunity Commission had the bright old idea of sending a subpoena to the University of Pennsylvania. And that subpoena demanded membership rosters of, quote, all clubs, groups, organizations, and recreation groups that were related to the Jewish religion, faith, ancestry, and national origin. Yep. Now, the University of Pennsylvania rightfully fought back. They noted in their response that the Trump administration had entirely disregarded the frightening and well-documented history of governmental entities that undertook efforts to identify and assemble information regarding persons of Jewish ancestry. You don't say. And so today, the Trump administration, they quietly withdrew that subpoena. Maybe they realized it wasn't a great look to be issuing subpoenas that sound like they may have been drafted in Germany in the 1930s. Maybe. They don't usually have that much moral clarity, though. So maybe they simply realized they were going to lose in court. Who knows? Now, you might be thinking to yourself, okay, you got me. I thought you were talking about the Trump administration's other subpoena fail, the one where they tried to subpoena journalists. But that still begs the question, which one? Because the Trump administration has had several recent embarrassing walkbacks that fit that even more specific description. Just last month, the New York Times reported that the Justice Department withdrew several subpoenas that would have forced reporters from the Wall Street Journal and the Washington Post to testify before a federal grand jury. And people familiar with the matter told the Times that the Justice Department had sought information from three reporters at the Wall Street Journal about an article detailing how top officials warned Mr. Trump of the risks of a major military campaign against Iran. It also sought information from a reporter at the Washington Post about reporting related to U.S. military action in Venezuela. But the Justice Department, they backed down after the news organizations fought them in sealed filings. The Trump administration is waging a campaign targeting journalists and their sources in their hunt for leakers at the White House. But it's clear those efforts are failing, as media organizations are starting to stand up more and more and more and push back more and more and more. Which brings me to the Trump administration's other big subpoena fail, the one you probably have heard about. Because today, the Department of Justice withdrew its subpoenas to several New York Times journalists who reported on the security issues plaguing Trump's Qatari gift plane. You know that one, his favorite little toy. Those subpoenas were withdrawn after the Trump administration got a humiliating smackdown, and I was just referencing with Chris, from a federal judge. And I'm going to get to that part in a moment. But first, I think it's worth reflecting just briefly on how we got here. Because remember last year, Trump accepted a luxury jet from Qatar as a, quote, gift, a jet that his administration has refused to rule out letting him keep after he leaves office. He wanted to use that jet as his new Air Force One, which would have required significant security upgrades at taxpayers' expense. Then earlier this month, Trump decided to take his new jet to the NATO summit in Turkey, surprising many security experts who were skeptical that the necessary upgrades would have been completed in time. Then after reigniting his war with Iran, Trump announced abruptly that he'd be leaving Turkey aboard the original Air Force One, claiming at the time it was so U.S. service members could see his favorite new toy. And despite the fact that he also claimed it wasn't a security issue, most people suspected that the real reason was that the Qatari jet was not secure enough for presidential travel. And it wasn't long, of course it wasn't, before the New York Times confirmed through reporting what everyone had already suspected, that Trump's luxury gift fell short of the standards necessary to keep the president of the United States as safe as possible. Now, that was a legitimate scoop from those reporters at the New York Times. But it also wasn't exactly a big national security secret they were breaking. I mean, after all, as some experts pointed out, some of the security systems you need to protect Air Force One are actually quite visible on the exterior of the plane. And earlier this week, Trump himself almost appeared to confirm the Times reporting when he was asked why he wasn't using the new plane.
9: Well, it has a lot, and, it has a lot of capability. But as I understand it, in about a month or so, they're going to send it to have it be maxed out. So they're going to be sending it, and they'll have it be maxed out. It'll take about a month.
8: There you go. Of course, none of that stopped the Trump administration from taking the drastic action of subpoenaing the journalists who embarrassed the president by pointing out the deficiencies of his shiny new toy. Now, subpoenaing a reporter or news media organization about their sources is a very serious thing because the First Amendment usually protects reporters and their right to keep sources confidential, which is why the Justice Department is supposed to exercise extreme caution any time an investigation zeroes in on members of the press. They know they have to meet a very high bar. But Trump's DOJ appears to have thrown caution to the wind in their wild goose chase to find the leakers who bruised Trump's fragile ego. And they screwed this up in so many different ways. In fact, some of those subpoenas were so reckless and so broad that they sought records not just from the journalists themselves, but those journalists' family members as well. So when a federal judge grilled them today, and the federal judge did grill them, the DOJ's lawyers had to admit over and over again in open court that their subpoenas had some obvious flaws. Flaws they repeatedly tried to characterize as, quote, inadvertent errors, oversights, and mistakes. That's how they described them. And given their many admitted errors, the judge repeatedly asked the DOJ lawyers if they wanted to withdraw their subpoena or suffer the embarrassment of having him quash them himself. Now, the DOJ lawyers eventually took the judge up on his offer and withdrew the subpoenas. It's honestly hard to overstate what a huge embarrassment this was for the DOJ. And they made no secret of the fact that they were waging an uphill battle, given how little due diligence they had actually done before resorting to the subpoenas against journalists. But then immediately after the hearing was over, the Justice Department released a statement blasting the judge and claiming his conduct overrides clear, longstanding principles and common sense, which is quite rich, given just how many times DOJ lawyers admitted in court that they themselves screwed up the subpoenas. Now, we also learned from this hearing that Acting Attorney General Todd Blanche himself signed off on these subpoenas, which is embarrassing. And given their many admitted errors, the judge repeatedly asked the DOJ lawyers if they wanted to withdraw their subpoena or suffer the embarrassment of having him quash them himself. Now, the DOJ lawyers eventually took the judge up on his offer and withdrew the subpoenas. It's honestly hard to overstate what a huge embarrassment this was for the DOJ. And they made no secret of the fact that they were waging an uphill battle, given how little due diligence they had actually done before resorting to the subpoenas against journalists. But then immediately after the hearing was over, the Justice Department released a statement blasting the judge and claiming his conduct overrides clear, longstanding principles and common sense, which is quite rich, given just how many times DOJ lawyers admitted in court that they themselves screwed up the subpoenas. Now, we also learned from this hearing that Acting Attorney General Todd Blanche himself signed off on these subpoenas, which is embarrassing for Todd Blanche, the guy who's waiting to see if there are the votes to be the attorney general, given how sloppy they were, these subpoenas. But also a clear indication of just how important this witch hunt was to the Trump. No secret of the fact that they were waging an uphill battle, given how little due diligence they had actually done before resorting to the subpoenas against journalists. But then immediately after the hearing was over, the Justice Department released a statement blasting the judge and claiming his conduct overrides clear, longstanding principles and common sense, which is quite rich, given just how many times DOJ lawyers admitted in court that they themselves screwed up the subpoenas. Now, we also learned from this hearing that Acting Attorney General Todd Blanche himself signed off on these subpoenas, which is embarrassing for Todd Blanche, the guy who's waiting to see if there are the votes to be the attorney general, given how sloppy they were, these subpoenas. But also a clear indication of just how important this witch hunt was to the Trump administration and probably to Donald Trump himself. Now, it should come as no surprise that Trump and his administration were willing to trample over the principle of press freedom in their effort to placate the president. But what might be a surprise is just how quickly those efforts fall apart when news organizations stand up and push back. Remember that Trump has been targeting media organizations since day one of this administration. And early on, we saw several major media outlets effectively surrender in advance. None of that appeased Donald Trump. Of course it didn't. He kept pushing the boundaries and abusing power to curtail the free press. But now more major media organizations are standing up to him and learning that when they fight back, they actually usually win. Joining me now is the former executive editor of The Washington Post, Marty Baron. Thank you for being here. Marty, I just did my best to kind of summarize this wild day and really wild journey of a story, but wild day in court today that ended with the Trump Justice Department withdrawing those subpoenas. Let me just start by getting your top line reaction to what happened today.
10: Well, I think you had a great summary. I think it's just another example of sloppy, reckless, abusive, and really fundamentally lawless behavior by this administration's Department of Justice. And so they got the result that they did, with a judge saying either withdraw these subpoenas or have them quashed. Now, it's still possible that they'll come back again with new subpoenas. And I suspect that in the future, they'll subpoena journalists' telephone calls, their emails, their texts. They'll subpoena them seeking to compel testimony before grand juries in future instances, because their intent here is to harass and really try to intimidate journalists.
8: I think to that point, I think most people who were aware of this news were pretty shocked that we learned that family members of some of these reporters had also gotten subpoenas. Today, a Justice Department lawyer said this was actually a mistake. Sometimes we lose sight of what's normal and what's not. I mean, you are no stranger as a former editor of a major newspaper of what subpoenas look like to newspapers. What did you make of that?
10: Well, I'd never seen that before. So that was really extraordinary and certainly uncalled for. I don't think it was a mistake on their part. I think it was entirely deliberate. All of these things are really deliberate. In fact, they were subpoenaing telephone calls that went back to the beginning of the year, well before mm-hmm. the New York Times actually published this story that's at issue here. So clearly it was a broad subpoena, really an effort to try to fish for the sources of the New York Times reporters, and beyond that, to really try to intimidate the press. And so, you know, it's just part of a campaign that's been going on for a long period of time, even in the first term, even in Trump's first term toward the end of it. They sought texts and emails of Washington Post reporters, New York Times reporters, CNN reporters, and they were very aggressive, and they're even more aggressive now during the second term.
8: Yeah, as you mentioned, I mean, they went back before the timeline of the reporting on the Qatari jet back to January, which, as you just said, but I just would love for you to elaborate this on more so people understand it. That seems to be to try to get more access, greater access to their sources in the administration, in the White House, potentially even outside of the scope of what this would have been about. Is that right? Or can you expand on that a little bit more?
10: Well, I think that's exactly what they were trying to do, is that they were trying to find out who these reporters' sources are. They were trying to find not only the identities of their sources, but trying to intimidate their sources and to intimidate journalists overall. And frankly, you know, to be quite direct about it, I think they're real, you know, they said all along that the journalists were not the targets, but I believe that the journalists are their targets. The effort here is to intimidate them, to harass them, to abuse them, to force media companies to incur enormous legal costs. Mm-hmm. And I believe that this administration really does want to put journalists in jail. And here's why I say that, because going back to 2022, Trump talked at least a couple of rallies about his desire to put journalists in prison for revealing what he deems to be national security secrets. And he said that when they were in prison, as he put it, they would meet their bride, which meant that they would be subjected to rape, prison rape, and that at that point they would reveal their sources. And he said that at his rallies, where it was received with laughter, applause, cheers, all that sort of thing. And I believe that he clearly does want to put journalists in jail, because they know that if they seek to compel testimony before a grand jury, no journalist for a reputable news organization will reveal those sources. And then the Justice Department will seek to have them held in contempt of court. And when the journalists continue to refuse to reveal their sources, there's always the possibility that a judge will put them in prison.
8: It is really, I mean, you know, I think sometimes we optimistically like to think that they may be deterred, but it sounds like you're saying you don't think that's where this is headed at all.
10: I don't think this administration is going to be deterred. They will continue to seek testimony, grand jury testimony, I suspect, in future cases. Maybe they'll come back even on this case again and try again. They will seek to obtain the sources of these journalists through getting their texts, through their phone calls, through emails. Now, most journalists who are dealing in national security matters and in other matters these days are taking additional measures to protect their sources, as they should. Even so, this Justice Department is going to use everything within its power to put pressure on journalists. And notwithstanding what they say, that journalists are not the targets, journalists really are their targets.
8: Let me ask you about, because I think what's so important right now is for people to really understand what's fact and fiction here. And you hear the administration hang a lot on national security concerns, as they call it. It seems to be their explanation for why they're not sharing more on the Iran war. Also, it's their explanation for the Qatari jet and sort of their justification in this case, too. I have been a part of phone calls where administrations are making the case for why something should not be reported. It's obviously always up to the media organization. Typically, it's about a situation where an American citizen is being held overseas and there's an operation, maybe the identity of a covert operative. There are other cases. Help people understand what is the bar for what is an actual national security concern where an editor might say, we can't publish this. And where do you see this as overly sweeping in terms of how the administration is using that justification?
10: Well, I think there are various issues here. I mean, certainly you don't want to put troops at risk. You don't want to put intelligence agents at risk, facilities at risk for intelligence purposes, things of that sort. But in this instance, of course, as you noted, you have a plane where people had already observed that this new Air Force One that was gifted to Trump by the Qataris, that it did not have the defensive features that the other Air Force One, the older Air Force One, had. And look, I mean, the real risk to national security was committed by the President of the United States, that he actually used a plane that did not have these defensive features. That was the risk to national security. And obviously, the press ought to be reporting on that sort of a reckless, even, I think, childish behavior by the President of the United States, because he was trying to show off his new toy to the world. And that was the purpose of it, even when it put he himself, the President of the United States, at risk.
8: It really does seem like, and not to be overly Pollyanna-ish here, but it does seem like every time a media organization has punched back at the administration over an intimidation tactic like this, the administration loses in court, they back down. I hope that continues to be the case. We'll see. I know you've been observing all of this from the outside, and you've been pretty clear about what you think could still happen here. But what do you think the lesson is here for people running media organizations at this point about what they need to be prepared for and what they should be prepared to do in terms of fighting back in their ability to do their jobs?
10: Well, I think this was all highly anticipated. I believe the New York Times set aside money for its own defense. It knew that it was going to have to face these kinds of attacks on its independence, on its work. And so it was prepared for it. Smaller news organizations would have a more difficult time. You know, one person operations would have a more difficult time. But I do think that the lesson is that we should fight back. And it's not just journalists who should be fighting back. Everybody should be defending their rights, the right to free expression of all types, but all of their rights. And when you push back, there is a good chance you're going to win. It doesn't mean that you will always win. And I'm not entirely confident that the press will always win in these instances. But it's very important for us to stand up for our rights, because if we don't, if we don't exercise these rights, then these rights are deprived of meaning. If we don't defend these rights, then we will lose them.
8: Marty Baron, can't thank you enough for being here. Thank you again.
10: Thank you.
8: Okay, coming up, oil prices are soaring, as I'm sure you've all noticed. Gas prices are ticking back up. And Donald Trump's war with Iran seems to once again be spiraling out of control. We'll talk about that with someone who knows more about oil markets and gas prices than almost anyone else. We'll be right back.
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0: Today, Brent crude oil, which helps determine the price of globally traded oil, closed at more than $100 a barrel for the first time since May, thanks to a war that is not only escalating, but widening. Take a look at the map you can see on your screen. This was published by the New York Times today, which shows how Iran is continuing to target U.S. military sites in the region and how it's really expanded over the last several weeks. Also today, Iranian-backed Houthi rebels attacked two Saudi oil tankers in the Red Sea and threatened to shut down that key waterway, a move that would cause prices to skyrocket even higher. And consider already, even before that, where gas prices already are. Just take a look at some headlines from across the country. Here's one. Average gas price returns to $4 a gallon. Here's another one from Arizona. Gas prices jumped 37 cents in a week. And in Arkansas, gas prices jumped 24 cents. North Carolina gas prices climb. Drivers say they feel the pinch. Michigan gas prices up again, as well as in Texas and Ohio, Pennsylvania, Wisconsin, Georgia, Colorado, on and on and on, and probably wherever you are living as well. And right now, there are no signs that this war is going to end anytime soon. In fact, most of the signs we're seeing point to the opposite. Trump told Axios today that he is close to a decision on launching another massive attack on Iran. It does not take a rocket scientist to know that accelerating this war could send energy prices even higher than they already are. But exactly how bad can they get? And what would it take to see some relief? I think this is probably something you are all wondering. Thankfully, my next guest is a perfect person to ask about all of this. Joining me now is Amos Hochstein, one of the world's leading experts on the energy security and diplomacy, who served in both the Biden and Obama administrations. It's good to see you. Thank you for being here.
1: Great to be back.
0: Okay, back in March, you were here. We were not even 1 month into the war. And we talked about the impact on oil and gas prices. And you said at the time we were experiencing the worst energy crisis the world has ever seen. How would you describe it now?
1: Getting worse. Yeah. So look, I think that a large reason why we ended up in this bizarre MOU between Trump administration and Iran was because he finally realized what I was saying on TV and others were telling him. Look, if we continue the war at a steady pace, he was weeks away from getting to what's called tank bottoms, where you can't get more oil out or more gasoline out, and we're going to go towards crisis. He had weeks away from that catastrophic event. So he decided to do the MOU in a very hurried way, which you can tell by reading the MOU. It's a page and a half to end a war. And the problems that we're having right now in the war are resulting from how quickly that was drafted, because it has ambiguous language that the Iranians read one way, the U.S. reads a different way, and that's why we're back in this conflict now. So, but something even worse happened just in the last few weeks. Over the last several months, the Ukrainians have been successfully attacking the Russian oil infrastructure, their refineries. So now we have two wars that are colliding and coalescing in the worst way possible for oil markets, for gasoline, for diesel, for jet fuel. Russia was 11% of the diesel export market. They're at zero now. All of their refineries are basically up in flames. Today, just today, a few hours ago, Kazakhstan announced so much damage, they're stopping their exports through Russia. So it just gets compounded. And everything you've said, the Houthis have now come in. So March, April, May, we have

0: war that we have tools to answer. Now we're going back to war. Those tools, some of them still exist. Some of them are gone. They don't exist anymore. And the ones that we have are diminishing. And we have another war that is combining with the Iran war.
1: And it's all about availability out there in the oil markets, as I've learned from you and many others from working together before. I think people watching have probably seen also, and you just referenced the Houthis. I talked about it earlier as well. I mean, and I referenced how the Houthi attacked some Saudi oil tankers in the Red Sea today. There's also been this threat of traffic being cut off, not just in the Strait of Hormuz, of course, but also in the place in the Red Sea where ships also go through. What would the impact of that be if that is really brought to a halt?
0: So that is really bad, because what happens when we shut down the straits, the Saudis and the UAE are the only ones that have infrastructure to go around the UAE, around Iran or the Strait of Hormuz to the Red Sea. If you suddenly attack the Saudi ships where they did in the what's called the Bab al-Mandab crossing and Yanbu, which is the area in Saudi Arabia where they load the ships, then you've taken the alternatives. So now you've taken millions of barrels that have been able to make themselves onto the market are now gone because that route. And two ships turned around, made a U-turn, turned around. And now even if they do go through, the risk premiums are high, so the insurance rates go up. If we're going to go 10 ships a day, we're now down to two because everybody's a little bit sluggish. Who pays the price for all of these things? Ultimately, the consumer, because we can't get oil out. We can't get gasoline out or diesel. That's why we're already at $4.10 on average in the country. It's going up from here, and probably significantly. Some states had suspended their gas taxes, gasoline taxes, but they're supposed to come back now. So all the prices are now going back. And into this environment, the president has just said, we're going to go to a bigger war, a more expansive war. And the Houthis are saying, well, we're activated. So now we have the Houthis in the Red Sea. We have the Iranians on the Strait of Hormuz and the Ukrainians attacking the Russian infrastructure. This is too much pressure for any of our tools to really work anymore. So consumers need to know if you see a headline that Trump says we're going back to war, or they see a headlines we're striking again, go fill up your car. It's going to get much more expensive.
1: I'm going to speak for everybody watching right now who's hearing you say that. How high could it go? You referenced it kind of hitting a bottom. Are we close to that? What does that look like? And how high, if this continues another month, another 2 months, as you're projecting out, what does that look like in terms of gas prices?
0: It can't continue for another 2 months, because if you continue in this rate, the way we are right now for 2 months, our economy can't, the structures of our economy will fall apart, because the SPR is not endless.
1: The Strategic Petroleum Reserve.
0: It's going to go below 300 probably next week, 300 million barrels. It hasn't been that low in 40 years. We also took a lot out during the Russia-Ukraine, but never this low. Once it goes below 300 towards 250, the structure itself the integrity of the structure starts getting questioned, and how much you can take out gets lower. So it can continue. Prices will go up. We're probably on the march to $4.50. We're now at $4.10. If we keep going into war, we'll be at $5, and from there it goes up, and people will have to stop living their lives the way they were. Because remember, gasoline is important when we fill up our cars, but diesel is like the lubricant of the American economy. Mm-hmm. The food in your supermarket comes to the supermarket on a truck that's hauling it for a long time. All the products, all those Amazon delivery trucks that are arriving at your house, all that's on trucks. All that goes on diesel. When diesel prices go this high, it gets very expensive. And here's the other thing that happens. The Treasury notes, how we borrow money in the United States, are also climbing very fast over the last week or two. We're at really high levels. That means that the inflation rates go up. That means interest rates go up. Everybody's costs are going to go up, not just at your gas station, but in your supermarket and all the products that you're just before you think about going back to school, all the products you're going to buy, they're all going to cost more.
1: Amos, I don't know if you've calmed anyone, but you've certainly, well, that wasn't the goal. I think you've given people a really clear picture of what to expect and what they should prepare for as this war continues. Thank you so much for being here.
0: Or we don't go back to war.
1: Well, that's the hope, but we don't know how this is ending, and that's the big question. Thank you again.
0: Of course.
1: Okay, up next, Trump's allies try to smear another one of his perceived enemies in the court of public opinion. The great and fan favorite Andrew Weissman is standing by, and he joins us to talk about it next.
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3: Nearly a year ago, my colleague Andrew Weissman sat down for an extended interview with former special counsel Jack Smith. And that interview happened to fall on the day that former FBI Director James Comey was arraigned. Comey had been indicted on allegations that he'd lied to Congress, allegations that seemed plainly politically motivated, as we all know. And now today, Jack Smith himself is facing similar allegations, allegations that, again, seem plainly politically motivated. Last night, Republicans on the House Judiciary Committee, and this, of course, broke during our show last night, criminally referred Smith to the Justice Department, alleging that he, too, had lied to Congress. And just like in Comey's case, the allegations do not come anywhere close to passing the smell test. But because Comey was indicted, he was given the opportunity to formally defend himself. What makes this new referral from Republicans against Jack Smith different is that, at least for now, there's no court involved, not that they want a court involved. And if these allegations ever made it into a court, they would likely be left out of that court. But right now, these allegations only really exist in the court of public opinion. That's the point. It's a PR game. Smith hasn't actually been charged with anything. He has no court dates. He has no formal opportunity to defend himself. But the goal is clearly to silence him. And this all made me think of the interview my colleague Nicole Wallace did with Jack Smith just a few weeks ago, and a question she asked then that feels all the more pertinent today.
4: Are you afraid to be speaking out?
5: No, not at all. I am not going to be intimidated. And there's no way in the world, if the thought was to go after me so that I wouldn't speak up about the corruption that's happening or speak up to defend these agents and prosecutors, that is a grave miscalculation. There is no way I'm going to be intimidated.
3: Joining me now is Andrew Weissman, former FBI general counsel and MS Now legal analyst, someone who has spoken extensively with Jack Smith. First off, I know you've talked about this, but just to be clear as day about this, just tell us what you make of the allegations Republicans are making in this referral.
6: Sure, because this is one of these instances where I know that usually we're very careful to say, you know, it seems like or it appears. Mm-hmm. But this is one where there's just no two ways about it that this is preposterous. And the easiest way to do that is to just tell you what is alleged. What is alleged is that Jack Smith lied in response to the following question. He was asked, did you get the content of text messages from members of Congress through a search warrant? Did you get the content of text messages of members of Congress through a search warrant? To which he said, no, I didn't. I only got telephone records through this other process. That is 100% truthful. The fact that Jack Smith also got documents from the National Archives, mm-hmm, was not asked. He was in any way, shape, or form. So this story is not just about the sort of retribution that we've seen from the Department of Justice. To me, this is the complicity of, in this case, Jim Jordan, mm-hmm, who is the signatory of the letter with doing the referral. It, on its face, it is not perjury. Period. I mean, I usually am more careful to say, you know, it seems like, or we don't know everything they have. You cannot read this letter and just in any way view this as perjury.
3: They're talking about comments he made publicly. And he also even requested, when he requested the archives, the documents from the archives, they were about White House records. He just, anyway, it was all, we did a whole rundown of this last night, but just to echo everything you said, and you're the legal expert here. I mentioned earlier, and I know people watch this, that you interviewed Jack Smith. It was last October, I think, if I'm getting my dates correctly. It was the day that Jim Comey was arraigned, which was quite a day to be talking to Jack Smith. I played a clip of his conversation with Nicole Wallace as well. But for people watching out there, they haven't heard a lot from him. He's been pretty quiet. He's been very selective. What do you think they should know about these type of threats, how Jack Smith might be thinking about this right now?
6: So I think he's been very, very direct about the fact that he is a career guy. I think it is terrific that he is speaking out, not just in academic settings. I mean, I'm a professor. I think it's wonderful to speak in academic settings, but I think it's useful that he is on shows like with Nicole Wallace. You know, you don't get better than that. No offense. She's just wonderful. But I think it is wonderful for people to be able to make up their own mind about him, because I watched every minute of that show. And that is Jack Smith. You know, if whatever you make of him, I mean, I think he's terrific. But, you know, people can actually see him for who he is. And I think that is the beauty of speaking out and having that model of people being able to judge the man himself rather than the caricatures of him by people who wanted to tear him down.
3: Yeah, no question about it. Andrew Weissman, thank you as always. Great to see you.
6: Nice to see you.
3: Coming up, for months now, officials in New Mexico have been trying to get access to unredacted versions of materials in the Epstein files to investigate crimes that may have been committed at Epstein's Zorro Ranch. But they say Trump's Justice Department has not been cooperative. Surprise, surprise. New Mexico Attorney General Raul Torres is at the center of this fight, and he joins me next.
7: This is the sound of Claire cooking dinner at home. And that's the sound of a fraud alert from Wells Fargo flagging a charge for a pricey restaurant in Paris. Considering Claire isn't in Paris right now, that seemed odd to the bank and to Claire. Two taps later, Claire says nope to the charge and Wells Fargo is on the case. 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
2: In 2019, around the time Jeffrey Epstein was arrested in New York State and charged with two federal crimes, the former attorney general of New Mexico publicly stated that he was also in the process of investigating Epstein for any potential crimes committed at the state level, saying that his office had been interviewing alleged victims who reported being sexually exploited at Epstein's property called Zorro Ranch. And his office also said that given the federal indictment, they plan to turn over information they had already gathered to the feds to help in their investigation. No state-level charges were ever filed in New Mexico, and Epstein died in his jail cell that summer. Fast forward, though, to this year, when among the millions of files, pages of files, released by the Justice Department under the Epstein Files Transparency Act were thousands of references to Zorro Ranch. And the current Attorney General of New Mexico decided to reopen the office's dormant criminal investigation. So that was back in February. New Mexico's Attorney General says he has now tried for months to get the federal government to give them unredacted information from their files that would help in the state investigation. They are asking for names of survivors, witnesses, co-conspirators, and other individuals whose identities are essential to their investigation. But after months of back and forth with the Justice Department, they say all they have gotten is 31 pages of documents, most of which had already been made public and were full of redactions, and none of which would be useful to a criminal investigation. They have given the Justice Department until the end of this month to cough up the material. And joining me now is the man at the center of that, Raul Torres, New Mexico's Attorney General. Thank you for being here. Let me just start by asking you, for people who are not lawyers or not attorney generals, how unusual is it for federal prosecutors to make you have to work this hard to get this type of unredacted material?
3: Well, it's extraordinarily unusual. I'm a former federal prosecutor myself. We used to work routinely with state law enforcement, sharing information, identifying leads, possible suspects, identifying witnesses. We usually have pretty collaborative relationships when it comes to this kind of information sharing, especially as in this case, when the state has already initiated its own criminal investigation, and we did, as my predecessor did, we stood down that investigation at the explicit request of the Southern District of New York. And so to have them fail to honor their agreement and then not give us access to this file is extremely unusual, and it's complicating our ability to advance this criminal investigation here in New Mexico.
2: I bet it is. I mean, you reopened this back in February. It's been months. This dispute has come up in, of all places, the confirmation hearing for Jay Clayton, President Trump's nominee to be the director of national intelligence. I just want to play an exchange with New Mexico Senator Martin Heinrich that explains why.
4: I understand that as U.S. Attorney for the Southern District of New York, you led the investigation into Jeffrey Epstein. Can you commit to providing any relevant information to the New Mexico Attorney General and the documents, unredacted documents, that he has requested?
5: Yeah, I spoke to my team about this last night. That request is for unredacted documents. Those documents are subject to several protections for those redactions, including a protective order of the court. My folks, I think, as we speak, are seeking dialogue with the Attorney General to see if we can reach an accommodation that is consistent with those protective orders.
2: He sounded pretty definitive in his answer there. That hearing was over a week ago, I should note. Has he made good on that? Are they seeking dialogue with you or with your office?
3: No, we haven't had any further communication with the Southern District of New York. And actually, at the time this issue of protective orders came up, we actually proposed jointly moving to have those protective orders modified or lifted to gain the access that we need. That's actually also standard practice when state and federal prosecutors are working on an investigation. Even if there's a protective order in place, one of the common things that we undertake, either jointly or frankly at the direction of the U.S. attorney, is a request to the court itself asking for modifications of those orders. He could do that without any attempt at dialoguing with this office. The simple fact is either he or, more importantly, Todd Blanche could simply choose to cooperate, move for modifications of protective orders, and give us the access to these files. Because, as you mentioned, Zorro Ranch is referenced over 13,000 times in the Epstein files, and yet most of those references are obscure, either partially or wholly, because of the redactions that they've imposed.
2: It's so interesting to hear. I mean, they could do this. It wouldn't require the time of Jay Clayton. It wouldn't require some expansive multi-hour meeting. They could do this quite easily. I hate that we're in a world we have to do this, but I got to ask you about what someone else said, and he just referenced him, Todd Blanche, because Acting Attorney General Todd Blanche was also asked about this in his confirmation hearing, and he said, "We're continuing to work with the New Mexico DOJ." Is that true? I mean, is that happening?
3: No, the only document disclosure that we received nearly 150 days after the initial request was a disclosure of 31 pages, which you referenced earlier, that consisted mostly of news clippings of previously reported investigations that are several years old or documents that are already publicly available or heavily redacted. The fact of the matter is, when we know that Zorro Ranch is referenced thousands of times in the files, Todd Blanche has the authority right now, with the stroke of a pen, to grant us this access, to let us, our investigators and prosecutors, come and take a look at the files, identify co-conspirators, witnesses, corroborating evidence, identify new potential leads. And every day that goes by that doesn't happen is another day that we've delayed delivering justice for the survivors in this case.
2: Why do you think he won't? I mean, I have my own views on this, but you're very deep in here. Why do you think he won't?
3: Well, it appears that the administration has been really focused on the management of communications around the Epstein case rather than acting in a way that demonstrates a commitment to getting to the truth and getting to accountability. And so I think if they focused more on the delivery of justice and less on spin and comms and in trying to withhold this information, that we would be in a place that we could actually advance our criminal investigation and give people, not only in this state but across the country, some sense that we are taking this in dealing with it in a way that is consistent with established professional practices and the established sort of way of doing business in law enforcement.
2: And it would be so powerful to all of the survivors who have been asking and begging for this information and looking for people like you advocating on their behalf as well. Raul Torres, Attorney General of the State of New Mexico, thank you so much for being here.
3: Thank you, Jen.
2: Okay, we have to take a quick break, but the last word is Senator Chris Coons standing by. We'll be right back.
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0: This is the sound of Claire cooking dinner at home. And that's the sound of a fraud alert from Wells Fargo flagging a charge for a pricey restaurant in Paris. Considering Claire isn't in Paris right now, that seemed odd to the bank and to Claire. Two taps later, Claire says nope to the charge and Wells Fargo is on the case. However you make money work, Wells Fargo can work with that.
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1: That does it for me tonight. The Last Word with Catherine Rampell in for Lawrence starts right now. Hey, Catherine.
2: Hey, Jen. We have a good show coming up tonight. I'm very excited. We're going to talk tariffs. I'm the only person at this network who loves talking tariffs as much as Lawrence does.
3: Steph, so I feel like too. I would say you guys could have a tariff party or a tariff
2: we
3: duel
2: could.
3: Or something.
2: I'm really making this show sound very sexy tonight, aren't I? we also have some other fun guests coming on, including the veteran who is going to challenge Mike Lawler for a very flippable seat in Westchester.
3: Kate Conley. Yeah.
2: Yep, exactly. Kate Conley. I'm very excited to talk with her. And we have some other great guests coming up. So
3: that's
2: don't
3: great.
2: Be deterred, audience, by the talk of tariffs.
3: I won't.
2: We'll make that fun,
3: and
2: too.
3: Chris Coons knows a whole lot about national security and this war. You got a great show. I'll look forward to watching.
2: Yes. Thanks so much, Jen. Breaking news tonight. On day 145, Donald Trump appears to have a new way to stop the rising death toll in his wildly unpopular and illegal war in Iran. The solution? Just rig the data. The New York Times reports tonight, on Wednesday, the Pentagon reported on its casualties website that a total of 18 American service members had been killed during the war in Iran. By Thursday, the Defense Department had lowered that number, reporting that 14 American troops had been killed in the war. Three military officials said that one reason behind the change was that the Trump administration decided to remove four service members killed this past weekend from the list, three in Jordan and one in northern Iraq, because their deaths occurred after President Trump declared a ceasefire in the war in April. The officials described sensitive internal discussions on the condition of anonymity. So we're in a ceasefire. That's today's version of the story from the Trump administration. Do leaders in ceasefires sound like this? I am considering a massive attack, bigger than ever before. I am close to making a decision. We are all set for it, adding that Iran wants to negotiate, but that they haven't received enough pain yet. To be clear, in case it wasn't obvious, that was Donald Trump in a brief interview with Axios today. A massive attack. He might do a massive attack, but we're in a ceasefire, or so I'm told, at least as far as the casualty numbers go. Either way, it doesn't seem like Iran is too worried about Trump's threat. According to that same Axios report, two regional sources with knowledge of mediation efforts said Iranian leadership hasn't accepted the latest proposal put forward. Secretary of State Marco Rubio backed up Trump today while on a trip to the Philippines. Listen.
4: Iran is begging us. Okay, both directly and indirectly. Let's do a deal. Let's talk. Iran is begging every day. The problem with Iran is every time they make a deal, the people that are in charge there, they either break it or they want to change it. So it looks like they're not ready to make a deal. So they're going to continue to pay a price. You know, guys, I saw Arachi, their foreign minister, who the other day say or something about their policies, an eye for an eye. The president's policy is a head for an eye. I mean, honestly, that's what it's going to be. I mean, they will pay a very heavy price.
2: In the House, Democrats forced Republicans to go on the record about whether they want more of Trump's war with Iran, just over 100 days from Election Day. The MS Now Capitol Hill team reports on Thursday, the House adopted a war powers resolution directing the U.S. to cease hostilities with Iran as Washington's war with Tehran reaches the 145-day mark. The measure cleared 214 to 208, with four Republicans joining all Democrats in support. Just 2 hours after the House adopted the resolution, the Senate failed to advance its own war powers measure. In a 47-49 vote, senators failed to discharge an Iran war powers resolution, with only one Republican, Senator Susan Collins of Maine, joining Democrats in support. Never missing out on an opportunity to add a little confusion to his Middle East policy, Donald Trump delivered this surprise on social media today, putting a new condition on the nuclear agreement the U.S. signed with Saudi Arabia just yesterday. The Washington Post reports the nuclear deal, which was fiercely opposed by Israel and others concerned about nuclear proliferation, is totally subject to Saudi Arabia joining the Abraham Accords, Trump said in a social media post, referring to the effort from his first term to normalize relations between Israel and Muslim-majority countries from which it has long been estranged. The Saudis have thus far refused to join the accord. The deal to allow the Saudis to build nuclear power plants using U.S. technology, creating a pathway to a Saudi nuclear enrichment program, has set off debate in Congress. Many lawmakers fear that allowing more countries to develop enrichment programs could eventually lead to more possessing nuclear weapons. Even Donald Trump's friends over at Fox seemed a little confused by the agreement.
5: I worry about some people that want to bring Saudi Arabia back. President Trump's out of office 4 or 5 years later. There's a new guy in charge, and he agrees more like the Wahhabism and the Bin Laden that they got rid of. I love the progress Saudi Arabia's made, but I don't see our benefit to letting them enrich. I think it's a bad trend.
2: So on day 145 of this war with Iran, Trump still has no exit plan. The Atlantic reports the Trump administration is back at war. It just doesn't want to admit it. The Pentagon, whose leadership stepped in front of the cameras in the weeks following the start of the war in late February, hasn't held a press briefing since May to answer even basic questions. Why is a resumption of the war necessary? What are the strategic objectives, and how have they changed? How many casualties have American forces suffered? What would define success? Even some of Trump's closest allies privately acknowledged that he is in a bind. His choice? Escalate the conflict and risk losing more American soldiers and depleting stockpiles of munitions while hurting Republicans' election chances this fall. Or walk away now to cut his political losses while leaving Iran in a stronger strategic position than it has held in decades. That sounds like an awfully precarious scenario for the United States, the Middle East, the rest of the world. But according to Donald Trump, everything's going just fine.
6: We're doing very well against the Islamic Republic of Iran. We're doing extremely well. The Iran war, we're doing very well, very, very well. I would say better than anybody expected could be done.
2: Better than anyone expected could be done. Leading off our discussion tonight is Democratic Senator Chris Coons of Delaware. He is a member of Appropriations, Foreign Relations, and Judiciary Committees. Senator, earlier I mentioned that New York Times reporting that the Defense Department is changing the death toll numbers from this war to exclude 4 fallen service members from the official count because their deaths occurred during the ceasefire. What message do you think that sends to the families of these service members? I think you are muted, Senator.
7: My apologies.
2: No problem. Sadly, I thought it was on my end at first, but apparently not.
7: I think this continues the disrespect shown to hundreds of American service members who've been injured in the line of duty and not adequately reported. And as someone who was at Dover Air Force Base yesterday with President Trump, with Secretary Hegseth, with other senators and House members and senior generals and the chief of staff of the Army, it seemed perfectly clear to me during that somber military ceremony where 4 families received the remains of their fallen loved ones that they did not die during a ceasefire, that they died as a direct result of an attack by Iran on our allies in the region, and that they should be recognized and honored as having fallen in service to our nation during a war. So, look, the picayune matter of exactly what column of numbers their deaths belong in is far less important than the fact that we honor their death and their service. And frankly, what the American people and our service members are owed by Secretary Hegseth and President Trump is a clear strategy, a plan for how to end this war in a way that reopens the Strait of Hormuz, that weakens Iran, and that stabilizes the region. That's something they have failed to deliver in 145 days and at an enormous cost.
2: So what is your understanding of where things stand right now? And You mentioned that the Pentagon owes us some semblance of a strategy. To the extent that they've offered anything, what is your understanding of what the strategy is?
7: So President Trump keeps threatening to bomb more broadly, to unleash more on the Islamic Republic of Iran. And let me start by being clear about one thing that we all agree on. The Iranian regime has oppressed their own people, has supported terrorism throughout the region, has played a role in killing thousands of troops. These are not good guys. The mullahs and ayatollahs have led a dangerous terrorist regime. But throwing more bombs at them isn't going to produce a positive result. And part of President Trump's failed leadership in this instance has been how many different goals he has laid out. Remember, help is on the way. We're going to come help the Iranian people overthrow the regime, was something he was talking about early on when this war began. You don't hear much about that now. We're going to stop Iran's support for proxies, their ability to sustain Hamas and Hezbollah and the Houthis. Well, the Houthis just closed another key strait in the region, the entrance to the Red Sea. So not much success there. What Secretary Hegseth has focused on is a few narrow goals. Sink their conventional navy. Yes, accomplished. Bomb a whole lot of their ballistic missile launchers. Yes, accomplished. Create a whole lot of holes in the ground. Sure, fine. But Iran's ability to use the huge number of cheap, lethal drones that they have and they manufacture quickly, that hasn't been contested. And all of this, frankly, is because he and President Trump have dragged their feet on embracing Ukraine, the one country in the world that has shown they are masters of detecting and intercepting Iranian Shahed drones. Now, our allies in the Gulf are doing that, the Emiratis, the Saudis, the Kuwaitis. But for us to not be doing that now, urgently, in order to strengthen the defenses of our bases, our homeland, and our allies, shows just a profound lack of strategic vision. There are some leaders within the military and intelligence community who've been pressing this forward and who've been urging this, but President Trump has not, so far, taken that key step, which would be the beginning of a strategy of getting us out of this mess.
2: Well, that brings me to my next question, which is, what would be considered an acceptable resolution in Iran at this point? What are Democrats asking for? Because presumably it's not another forever war. What is the best possible resolution we could get at this point?
7: Rule number one about holes. When you're in a hole, stop digging. Right now, what we are failing to do is to help Ukraine win their war against Russian aggression. And we seem to be just extending and continuing the war with Iran. One of the other key failings that President Trump had in planning for and executing this war was including our allies. Whatever you think of President George W. Bush, before he went to war in the Middle East, he at least made the case to the American people, to Congress, and included all of our allies. Look, I'm not a big guy. If I were to ever go into a bar fight, I'd make sure that I had my bigger friends or my partners, cousins, neighbors, brothers going in with me. That's what we've done in almost every previous conflict. We won the Second World War in no small part because of how many great allies we had. Instead of berating our allies, President Trump and Secretary Hegseth should be working with them to get them engaged in reopening the Strait of Hormuz and securing the Strait of Hormuz. So partner with Ukraine, partner with NATO, partner with regional allies, set a clear timeline and goals, use the pressure of a blockade to put more pressure on Iran, get more sanctions applied to Russia and to China for their support of Iran, and negotiate, negotiate, negotiate until you're back to what Obama had, which was inspectors on the ground to make sure their nuclear program is over. All of this, I think, would be progress. Almost none of this is on their current menu. What's happening is more bluster, more bombs, and more threats, not more defense for American bases, not a clear path towards reopening the strait.
2: Senator Chris Coons, thanks for your time.
7: We won the Second World War in no small part because of how many great allies we had. Instead of berating our allies, President Trump and Secretary Hegseth should be working with them to get them engaged in reopening the Strait of Hormuz and securing the Strait of Hormuz. So partner with Ukraine, partner with NATO, partner with regional allies, set a clear timeline and goals, use the pressure of a blockade to put more pressure on Iran, get more sanctions applied to Russia and to China for their support of Iran and negotiate, negotiate, negotiate until you're back to what Obama had, which was inspectors on the ground to make sure their nuclear program is over. All of this, I think, would be progress. Almost none of this is on their current menu. What's happening is more bluster, more bombs, and more threats, not more defense for American bases, not a clear path towards reopening the strait.
2: Senator Chris Coons, thanks for your time tonight. I hope you don't have any bar fights planned in your immediate future.
7: Thank you.
2: Coming up, after a career of riding his father's coattails, Donald Trump Jr. has found a brazen new way to cash in on his father's return to the White House. The reporter who broke that story will join us after the break. And later, in their quest to retake the House, Democrats have their eyes on flipping the seat of a very vulnerable New York Republican in a key House race this November. We'll talk to the Democrat taking him on. Stay with us.
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0: But look at the New York Times headline now. Donald Trump Jr.'s investment firm posts staggering returns of 200%. The fledgling firm, run by the president's oldest son and his partner, Omid Malik, has made investments in AI and defense technology that have tripled in value in just months. The Times notes nothing in their report was blatantly illegal, but describes how one of these staggering investments worked in the case of Polymarket. The government had banned it from taking monetary wagers from U.S. residents, but last year, a federal regulator in Dad's administration granted it an operating license in the United States, worth $300 million when 1789 Don Jr.'s company invested. The platform is now valued at $15 billion. So that's just one example, but there's kind of a theme here. The Times reports that what sets apart the latest moves by Donald Trump Jr. is how he and his partner, Mr. Malik, through 1789 Capital, are cashing in on the policies of the current administration openly and without apology. Many of the companies that 1789 has invested in have large government contracts, while others, like Polymarket, have benefited directly from new Trump policies or rollbacks of existing laws. Here now to tell us more is the reporter on that same story, New York Times finance reporter Maureen Farrell. She covers private equity firms, hedge funds, and billionaires, and their influence on the investing world and society at large. So, Maureen, 1789 Capital was founded in 2022. In 2024, Trump's son joins, dad wins the presidency, and now there are 200% returns. You cover Wall Street. How typical is a return like that?
1: Very atypical. Okay. You rarely see anything like that. And just to put it in comparison, the average fund, and it's been a good run for these funds, is up about 20% by comparison. So 200% is jaw-dropping by any imaginable measure.
0: What's his secret?
1: They've been winning kind of across the board in so many of their investments, whether it's SpaceX, defense contractors, other AI companies. They're really posting wins after wins after wins. Some have gone public, like SpaceX, another company, Cerebras. As we said, some companies have received government contracts. That's helped their valuation go up a lot. Favorable government business. The wind has been at their back, let's just say.
0: Okay. That sounds a little bit like a euphemism, but who knows? Is there any evidence that you were able to find to suggest that Don Jr. was improperly influenced?

0: them, you know, there's this sign that to the world that you're part of the inner circle. So there are a lot of reasons, but their track record is, you know, very quickly, really some of the best we've seen.
1: Yeah. So they're making money for themselves. They're making money for their investors. Talk to me more about this additional benefit that comes from investing in 1789. You talked about it as sending a signal to the world that you're part of the inner circle. What does that mean in tangible terms?
0: It's unclear. You know, it's a little bit murky, but it seemed, I mean, they had $100 million under management. Very quickly, they got to $3 billion. They went out to their world, and people very quickly put money in. I talked to people in the industry, and to put it in context, to raise $3 billion as a first-time fund manager, neither Don Jr. nor his partner, Omid Malik, had been fund managers. Like, Omid Malik had worked on Wall Street, but they said they've never seen that before, that you could raise $3 billion that quickly. So a lot of people were very keen to give money to this fund.
1: Because they have such a great investment record, or the new.
0: Now they do.
1: Now they do. I understand that you've also reported on Trump's son-in-law, Jared Kushner, whose firm also received $2 billion from Saudi Arabia's sovereign wealth fund, I believe, after Trump's first term. And you write in your new piece, Jared Kushner, who had been involved in early peace negotiations with Iran while his private investment firm was seeking to raise funds from U.S. allies in the Middle East. His firm later said it would not seek additional money from allies while Mr. Kushner was volunteering for the administration. He's volunteering for the administration. He's not an official government employee. I think the real question that a lot of Americans might have for someone in this position is, what are his conflicts of interest here? Because I presume he doesn't have to make the same kinds of disclosures that a regular government employee would have to make.
0: That's a very fair point. He doesn't. So it's very murky. It's very opaque. I mean, we know some of his investments, Jared Kushner's investments, are largely outside of the United States. So he's taking money from the Middle East. He's obviously working on peace deals, even though he's not currently fundraising. And he's investing all over the world, you know, with our allies. But we don't see. And that's a difference, I will say, between Jared Kushner's firm and something that, you know, Don Jr.'s team at the 1789 team, we know they say they've never been government employees. They're totally outside of government. I mean, he's obviously the president's son, but Jared Kushner has worked in government. He is volunteering. They invest only in the United States in private companies. Jared Kushner's global. But there is a clear, and I think that's why there was so, when we first reported the story that he was out actively fundraising, there was a lot of shock. You know, we heard a lot. And then quickly thereafter, he said, no, I'm not doing it. I'm going to pause fundraising. But he is still investing.
1: Yeah, I was going to say, it's not like he's divested from any of this, right?
0: No, he's still very actively working on his firm.
1: Yeah. Maureen, thanks so much for your time tonight. This is a great article. I really encourage everyone out there to read it. Coming up next, one of the most competitive races in November runs through New York's Hudson Valley, where Republican Mike Lawler has faced boos from angry town hall crowds for his support of Trump's agenda. Now he faces a West Point veteran with years of military service who is looking to take his seat in Congress. Democratic House candidate Kate Conley joins us next.
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9: With just 103 days left until the midterm elections, a new Emerson College poll finds that Democrats have a double-digit 11-point advantage on the generic congressional ballot, leading Republicans 53% to 42%. And one of the places Democrats hope those numbers will lead to a flipped seat is New York's 17th congressional district. The Hudson Valley seat is one of the most competitive House races this year and one of a handful of contests that could determine which party controls Congress. Democrats are betting that Army veteran and former National Security Council official Kate Conley can unseat Republican Congressman Mike Lawler, who Donald Trump has repeatedly endorsed. And given the reception that Lawler's been getting from his own constituents, this should be a race to watch.
10: Michael Lawler to come to the stage.

0: Joining us now to discuss is Kate Conley. She is the Democratic candidate for New York's 17th congressional district. Kate, tell our audience why you believe you have a real opportunity to flip the 17th district.
1: Catherine, thanks so much for having me. And I mean, look, we just saw how folks here in the Hudson Valley are feeling. That the last 4 years with Mike Lawler representing this district has resulted in only additional hardship. And that's hardship that's been felt by families across the political spectrum. You know, working class people who are doing everything they can to get by, but they see a system that's rigged against them and driven by corruption and dysfunction that we're seeing coming out of Washington, D.C. Because you have people like Mike Lawler, a political operative who has already used the system to benefit himself, funneling hundreds of thousands of dollars to his own consulting firm over the years, who are putting himself ahead of the people he's there to represent. And so that reality check is coming this November.
0: One issue that is of high importance to the 17th district is the so-called SALT deduction, the state and local tax deduction, which Republicans capped during the first Trump administration. Removing that cap is popular in lots of high tax blue districts like yours, but doing so would be expensive, and the deduction tends to be somewhat regressive since rich people are more likely to itemize on their taxes. What is your approach to this issue?
1: So I think it's important to recognize where the SALT tax cap has actually come from, which was a 2017 Trump tax bill to punish blue states like New York and California. For 104 years since the establishment of the federal income tax, there was never a cap on state and local tax deductions until Donald Trump in 2017. And so when you're looking at what this actually means for people here, yeah, it was hard. It was a tax for middle class New Yorkers and still is. The $10,000 cap, that temporary raise to $40,000 expires in 5 years. But if you look at what the original bill said, the law that was passed, that tax cap was set to expire in its entirety at the end of 2025. But instead of letting that happen, Mike Lawler voted to make the SALT tax cap permanent for New Yorkers. And this temporary lift of $10,000 to $40,000 goes away in 5 years when he's off running for his next political office. And so I think this is a really important indication of just who Mike Lawler is. He'll sit there and mislead voters, put up a smokescreen of lies. But I'm telling you, that smokescreen is clearing and people are seeing the actual damage that's been done. And that's what this November is going to be about, holding them accountable for the facts, not the fiction he's spewing.
0: Again, data from the Tax Policy Center and others do suggest that repealing the cap entirely would give more benefits to higher income people. But you were right that there are middle income people who would benefit as well. On a different note, Lawler has claimed that you are unwilling to debate him while your campaign says you are willing. So what is the holdup? Can you commit to a specific number of debates and a timeline?
1: What cracks me up here is Mike Lawler spent the last 6 months and over $1.5 million doing everything possible to not face me. And so it's awesome that he's this excited to spend some quality time together. And I know our forums start next month, and we're already in negotiations with lining up debates, which are coming, because I cannot wait to hold him publicly accountable for the harm that he has done to our community. And so can't wait to take him on. And we know what's coming from him, misrepresentations and lies, because when you look at the difference between us, the options for voters couldn't be more clear. For the last 20 years, well, Mike Lawler has been a political operative looking to benefit from American democracy. I was out there leading America's sons and daughters in defense of it. And here in New York 17, that difference is going to matter a lot to voters, especially at a time where trust with the government and the corruption and dysfunction we're seeing couldn't be higher.
0: Well, I look forward to seeing those debates. Kate Conley, thanks so much for your time tonight.
1: Thanks for having me.
0: Coming up next, Donald Trump is reigniting his tariff war with Canada. But so much for Canada nice. Our gentle neighbors to the north have had it and look ready to fight back. And later, if you thought the GOP would stop after overturning Roe v. Wade, enter Texas Republicans, who have a plan to go much, much further in their attack on reproductive rights by banning IVF. Stay with us.
2: 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Two taps later, Claire says nope to the charge, and Wells Fargo is on the case. However you make money work, Wells Fargo can work with that.
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0: It takes a certain talent to make Canada, one of America's closest allies, biggest trading partners, and historically friendliest neighbors, to start questioning whether it even wants American products anymore. But that is exactly what Donald Trump has somehow managed to do with his tariff war against our neighbor to the north. This week, Trump threatened to impose new 50% tariffs on most Canadian goods, including wine and hockey sticks, starting on August 19th. Politico reports, quote, Canadian officials are warning that the new levies threaten to further tarnish the already damaged American brand and further harm economies in swing states like Maine and Michigan that have deep economic ties with Canada. Quote, I think we're getting into an ugly phase, said Canadian Senator Peter Boehm. If these are concessions, if there are concessions about getting U.S. alcohol back on the shelves, there's no guarantee that the consumer is going to go out and buy them. But Trump isn't just punishing Canada. Today, he announced a new wave of 10% to 12.5% tariffs targeting 60 trading partners set to take effect at 12:01 a.m. It's Trump's latest effort to rebuild his disastrous trade agenda after the Supreme Court ruled that his tariffs were illegal and unconstitutional back in February. And while Trump may love it, voters have pretty much had it with the Trump economy. The tariffs, along with Trump's war, are making everyday staples way more expensive, increasing fears of higher inflation and creating a lot of anxiety over the cost of living. Just as an example, 30-year mortgage rates have climbed to their highest level in nearly a year. Global oil prices surged past $100 a barrel today, driven, of course, by Trump's war in Iran. And according to AAA, the national average for gas rose another 3 cents today to $4.09 a gallon compared to $2.89 before Trump's war. Politico reports a source close to the White House warned that new tariffs could hurt Republican midterm chances, saying, quote, everything that you do that's not focused on affordability is not helpful. When you announce new tariffs, it's not like, okay, well, let's see what they do. It's, oh, crap, those are the bad things. Joining us now to discuss those bad things is Jared Bernstein, former chair of the White House Council of Economic Advisors in the Biden administration. Jared, it's great to see you. One question I have for you about all of this is whether Donald Trump has exposed a bigger problem, that Congress has given the president too much authority over tariffs.
1: Unquestionably, that's the case. And everyone should be very surprised that Congress, including Republicans, who, as you just suggested, are the ones who are really at political risk in the midterms. Of course, Trump's not running, are looking at some very tough races precisely because the measures that you described, the numbers you just took us through. By the way, I thought it was great that you cited the 30-year fixed rate mortgage, 6.85%. That's through the roof, as it were, through the roof on the unaffordable house, if I may.
0: And, no pun intended.
1: As you say, people have had it. I think the president's really opened a three-front trade war here, Catherine. One front against the Supreme Court, who consistently knocks down his trade policy. It's a pretty sympathetic Supreme Court, but not when it comes to these issues. Another front against the American consumer, and that's just exactly the wrong thing to do in this affordability crisis era. And then a third front on our trading partners, including Canada. So it's a mess.
0: So let me ask that question a slightly different way, which is, if Democrats win back the House and the Senate, should they make it a priority to reclaim tariff authority regardless of who is in the White House in the future? So in a way that hems in a president, not just this president, but perhaps a Democratic president going forward.
1: Totally. I think they should. And I think those powers were given to Congress for a reason, in part to avoid the prospect of a president who had no understanding of international trade, but just had a very wrong-headed view about who's exploiting us and so on, something that Donald Trump's been struggling with for decades. I'd probably grab the war powers back first, because that just seems more existential and more consequential. But the fact that Congress just essentially has rolled over and let President presidents, as you say, of both parties implement these, essentially shape international trade in their issue versus the kinds of more deliberative approaches to this critical part of global economics is we've seen what a misfortune that is. And consumers particularly are seeing how expensive it is, especially under this regime.
0: Trump says his tariffs are working. They're a negotiating tool. How would you evaluate that claim?
1: False, deeply false. And, you know, look, at some level, it doesn't matter that much how I evaluate the claim. I mean, myself and my fellow economists have done some very solid research. We've shown that 90% of the tariffs are being passed through to businesses and consumers. There's new solid paper from one of the Federal Reserve banks showing that half of the firms are telling us they're still passing through tariff costs. So they're not done with this. It's continuing to pressure inflation. Inflation would be almost a point lower were it not for these tariffs. So that's what we've done. But what really matters here is the experience of the American people. They're essentially telling anyone who will listen to them, politician, media, whomever, that their biggest constraint right now is affordability. It is the cost of living. And between the war in Iran and the tariffs, this president and his administration are not just pushing in the wrong way on affordability. They're pushing really hard. I mean, you just showed that the gas price was below $3 a gallon pre-war. It's now getting close to $4.10 a gallon. The mortgage rate was just below 6%. It's now 6.85%. By the way, I did the calculation before coming on tonight. That adds another $2,300 a year to your mortgage payment. Okay, so this is anti-affordability policy, and I think that's what really matters. Eggheads like me can crunch the numbers all day, and I think we should. But people get which way is up when it comes to prices.
0: Yeah, I do remember talking with you pretty frequently when gas prices were painfully high during the Biden administration. And we talked all the time about how it would be great if there were a dial under the Resolute desk that would allow the president to turn down gas prices. But it feels like there may be a dial on the Resolute desk that allows the president to turn up prices in this administration.
1: I wanted to, you know, you and I used to talk about this a lot. And, you know, the truth is that presidents typically get blamed for gas prices. And more often than not, their fingerprints aren't really on them. This is a rare exception. I mean, this you can convincingly and straightforwardly connect this increase in gas prices to decisions made by this president. So in this case, yes, there's a dial. And not only does Trump refuse to turn it, but he's turning it, again, pretty hard the wrong way.
0: Yeah. Jared Bernstein, thanks so much for your time tonight.
1: Thank you.
0: Coming up, voters in Texas largely oppose banning IVF. But of course, Texas Republicans, politicians anyway, are not listening to their voters, because that's exactly what they are trying to do, ban IVF. That's up next. You're going to want to hear this.
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0: This is the sound of Claire cooking dinner at home. And that's the sound of a fraud alert from Wells Fargo flagging a charge for a pricey restaurant in Paris. Considering Claire isn't in Paris right now, that seemed odd to the bank and to Claire. Two taps later, Claire says nope to the charge, and Wells Fargo is on the case. However you make money work, Wells Fargo can work with that.
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5: Legislative session. Dr. Kaylin Silverberg, an IVF provider at the Texas Fertility Center, defended the practice to the Austin Chronicle, saying, quote, "Nature discards 85% of embryos, so if anything, IVF is a procedure that reduces embryo destruction compared to nature. But you can't prosecute nature." Here's Donald Trump pandering on IVF, as he did on every issue, when he was campaigning in 2024.
6: Under the Trump administration, your government will pay for, or your insurance company will be mandated to pay for, all costs associated with IVF treatment, fertilization for women, IVF treatment. Because we want more babies, to put it very nicely.
5: A little bit of a cognitive dissonance there. Joining us now to discuss is Michelle Goodwin, constitutional law and global health professor at Georgetown Law School. She is the author of Policing the Womb, Invisible Women and the Criminalization of Motherhood. Professor Goodwin, if restrictions like the one that is being contemplated in Texas were to go into effect, who would be affected?
7: Well, this would be, this would be LGBTQ couples. This would be individuals who are heterosexual couples but happen to be infertile. You know, about 20 to 30% of pregnancies will end in miscarriage or stillbirth. And so there are couples that have very fragile reproductive health and they would like to be able to create families, or they're gay individuals who would like to be able to create families. And IVF has been very helpful for those couples to be able to do so. There are couples that have experienced multiple miscarriages, which can be incredibly fraught emotionally and psychologically. And so they seek IVF as an opportunity to try to build family. And what this measure seeks to do is to take that away. Now, let's be clear. There are Republicans who actually very much support this, Republican voters who support IVF, that is. And what we see is part of an anti-abortion movement, one that supports replacement theory, this fear that somehow America will become more black and brown. And it's a sense of wielding power to create families in ways that are seemingly old-fashioned, right? And that just is not consistent with where we are as a nation. It's really quite backwards what is being sought in Texas.
5: Well, so help me make sense of that. Because on the one hand, you have a segment of the conservative right that's very concerned with low fertility rates and the fact that we don't have enough babies, as Donald Trump put it. And there are, you know, people on the left who share those concerns for other reasons, including the fact that there are a lot of women who want more children than they're able to have, as you note. What do you think this debate over access to fertility care really tells us about this conversation that's going on in the political right about who has access to the tools necessary to create a family or expand their family?
7: Well, if only there were a sensible conversation about it, because there are certainly questions to be asked with regard to IVF. It's very expensive. It actually has a very high failure rate. But there aren't questions being asked about access. How do low-income individuals who've experienced infertility gain access to these medical technologies that could hold the potential for them to become parents? But that's not what this is about. This is not an administration that has embraced medical information, but more medical disinformation and misinformation. It's not an administration that has embraced equity and equality. It's not done any of that. Instead, it's been a very rigid administration that pays very little attention to health, to science and technology. It moves more on a kind of rhetoric and mythology than it does on science and care for the American public. And let's be clear, we could have a very important conversation about these technologies, the ways in which they work and also the ways in which they don't work. But that's not what's being proposed in Texas. And that's not part of the discourse of this administration.
5: Michelle Goodwin, thanks for your time tonight.
7: Thank you.
5: That is tonight's Last Word. The 11th Hour with Ali Velshi starts now. Hey, Ali, what you got cooking tonight?
8: You know, I follow all your Substacks when you publish things. And I don't think a lot of people know this, but you and I go back a long way. We've been talking about economics for a couple of decades. This business about people wanting the right, wanting to have more children. You know, in Hungary, they did a thing where they offered you an income tax deduction. So if you had more than two children, you got a deduction. If you had more than three and more than four, I think by the time you got to five children, you paid no income tax for the rest of your life. It wasn't all that popular because it's 2026. And in most modern societies, people are not having five or four or three children. So if you want to save, you want to solve for more people in your society, you have to find more creative ways to do it than to try and get people to have a lot of children.
5: Well, certainly taking away IVF access or surrogacy access is probably not going to be a move in the great in the right direction. But, you know, I'm actually in support of the child tax credit and giving people more money if they have kids, you know,
8: totally
5: give them a
8: great
5: baby bonus.
8: Yeah,
5: that's cool by me.
8: That's good.
5: I don't think it's
8: going to
5: solve the problem. Yeah.
8: Correct. But they're not doing it for the same reasons you want to do it. Right. You're thinking people should get support because they're having children and life should be good for them. They're doing it in Hungary for a very different reason. The far right does it for different reasons than what you're thinking about. But it's good
5: Fair
8: discussion.
5: Enough. Fair
8: nice
5: enough. Have
8: you,
5: a great show, Ali.
8: OK, thank you. The 11th hour starts now. Tonight, Donald Trump's new nuclear deal with Saudi Arabia is raising fresh questions about his business deals with the Crown Prince. Plus, Trump administration lawyers were in court today defending Todd Blanche's decision to approve a subpoena of a New York Times reporter's mother. Spoiler alert, it didn't go well for the Trump administration. But the effort to intimidate and threaten both leakers and journalists is far from over, and some damage is already done. I'll be joined by former White House correspondent Jim Acosta, who knows better than most what this administration is capable of. It is Thursday, July the 23rd, 103 days until the midterm elections. The House has left for August recess. A gallon of gas is back above $4. Donald Trump's deeply unpopular war against Iran drags on. And now the White House is struggling to come up with a consistent story about the purpose and conditions of a nuclear deal that the president just signed with Saudi Arabia. The landmark deal will allow the Saudis to develop a civilian nuclear energy program. But there's one fact at the center of tonight's story, and most Americans have never been told this fact. The machines that make fuel for a nuclear power plant are the same machines that make fuel for a nuclear bomb. Not similar machines, the same ones. You spin uranium in a centrifuge until it is 3.67% pure, and you can use that to light a city. But if you keep spinning the same uranium in the same building, in the same machines until it's 60% pure, or better yet, 90% pure, you got a nuclear weapon, or at least the fissile material to make a nuclear weapon, assuming that you've got a plane to drop it from or a big truck or missile to carry it. There's no separate bomb factory. There's just a decision about when to stop enriching uranium. That is why, for most of the last 72 years, America made much of the world the same offer. You can have the electricity, you cannot have the machines. Buy your fuel, the uranium, from us, and we never have to guess what you're doing behind closed doors or, in the case of Iran, underground. Iran refused that offer. We're bombing them over it right now. Today is 146 days into that war. 18 American service members have been killed since February. More than 1,700 civilians have reportedly been killed across several countries. Oil again crossed $100 a barrel today after Iranian-allied Houthi militants struck two Saudi tankers in the Red Sea. And Donald Trump, who started this war of choice, once again warned Iran of what he called major military punishment. But here's the thing. Yesterday, Saudi Arabia, like Iran, refused the same nuclear conditions. And yet, we signed a 30-year agreement to help build their nuclear program anyway. No ban on enrichment. No requirement that they accept the broader international inspections that we've demanded of everyone else. Whether Saudi Arabia gets its own enrichment plant gets decided later, after a 2-year study. But the door that was closed is now open. So the obvious question is the one nobody in Washington answered today. What makes one country too dangerous to have nuclear centrifuges and a nuclear energy program, and the other one fine? So here's where some history helps. In December of 1953, Dwight Eisenhower stood at the United Nations and offered the world American nuclear technology, atoms for peace. The idea was that if we gave nations reactors, they wouldn't chase weapons or warheads, the things that you need to put the bomb on to use it to attack other countries. Nuclear power, which is cheap, abundant, and relatively clean, spread across the globe largely because we spread it. It was our idea. Coded into U.S. law in the Atomic Energy Act of 1954. 20 years later, in 1974, India detonated a nuclear device. The plutonium they used came out of a research reactor that was supplied by Canada, moderated by heavy water supplied by the United States for peaceful purposes only. India called it a peaceful nuclear explosion, but in truth, it was a nuclear bomb. That was the first time a country took a civilian nuclear program and walked it straight toward a weapon. Much of what we now call non-proliferation was written afterward in response to that. The Nuclear Suppliers Group, the 1978 U.S. non-proliferation law, the rules governing exactly the kind of agreement that this administration signed on Wednesday, that paperwork exists because these nuclear deals have gone badly in the past. Then we get to 1976. President Gerald Ford signed a directive offering Iran an American-built plant to extract plutonium, the complete nuclear fuel cycle. The capability we're dropping bombs on Iran to prevent, we offered to sell them. Then came 1979, the revolution. Same country, same reactors, same physics, different friends. The deal was never finalized. Nearly 30 years later, Henry Kissinger, who had been Ford's Secretary of State, was asked why he supported giving that to Iran and back then and then opposed it later. He paused before answering, and then he said, "They were an allied country, and this was a commercial transaction," end quote. That's it. That's the whole doctrine said out loud by the man who ran it. Because make no mistake, this is not a story about Saudi Arabia being a reliable actor. 15 of the 19 September 11th hijackers were Saudi nationals. American intelligence concluded that the Crown Prince, Mohammed bin Salman, approved the operation that killed this man, Jamal Khashoggi, a journalist who was a legal U.S. resident and lived in Virginia and wrote for an American newspaper. They dismembered his body with a bone saw. Saudi Arabia is not on the list of countries we are making nuclear deals with because of how it behaves. It's on the list because of whom it buys from. Now, what happens next? And this part matters because there is a lever. Under the Atomic Energy Act of 1954, Congress gets 90 session days to review this, not to approve it, but to review it. This agreement takes effect on its own unless both chambers pass a resolution killing it. And the president can veto that, which means it takes two-thirds of the House and two-thirds of the Senate to stop this deal with Saudi Arabia that nobody ever voted for. In the 72-year history of this law, Congress has never once blocked one of these agreements, not a single time. So if you want to know whether this one is different, don't watch the White House. Watch your senator. Watch your representative. Maybe call them. This will be decided by whether enough of them are willing to be counted. Joining me now is the former Energy Secretary, Ernest Moniz. He played a central role in negotiating the 2015 Iran nuclear deal. He's now the founder and CEO of the Energy Futures Initiative Foundation. He's also a member of the Nuclear Threat Initiative, and he's a nuclear physicist himself. Secretary Moniz, good to see you again. Thank you for being with us.
9: Good to see you, Ali.
8: I'm not offering judgment on whether or not there should be a deal with Saudi Arabia. That's for people smarter than I am. But I'm trying to just point out that we have inconsistency in our decision making about who gets to have nuclear power and then how that gets made into a weapon if it does.
9: Well, I think that's certainly objectively correct, obviously, but it's also true that Iran and Saudi Arabia certainly today are at very different places with regard to relationships with the United States. As you already said, we did have a similar approach with Iran long ago. Then came the revolution, and of course, the issues with Iran have been pretty continuous since then. We had a slight respite, perhaps, between 2016 and 2018. But a real lesson that comes from this is that times change. And that's why we have safeguards put in. And something you referred to, indirectly at least, the so-called additional protocol. The additional protocol simply means that the international inspectors who may or may not be involved with Saudi Arabia in this deal, we don't know that yet, but whatever the case, it allows the inspectors to go to undeclared nuclear sites. In a nutshell, what that means is if a country is doing something covert on nuclear and we suspect it, then the agency asks for the right to go there. We required that in 2015 of Iran. We require it of most of our partners with nuclear agreements. Our understanding is that that will not be required in this Saudi agreement. And despite the fact that I'm not opposed to a nuclear agreement with Saudi Arabia, but frankly, I am opposed to not having the additional protocol as a requirement. I know
8: why do you think, it's not in there?
9: Well, the Saudis have historically always resisted that, as have some other countries, like Brazil, for example. The Saudis often invoke, I think, their stewardship responsibilities over the two holy mosques. But, you know, that could easily be handled, even if they were given a special status. We could require environmental monitoring for uranium. We could require various surveillance at entrances and exits, etc. So that could have been handled. I think there was a certain, in the administration's view, it was a compelling geopolitical issue, a compelling business issue to have this arrangement on nuclear with Saudi Arabia. I don't think the events of today with Iran are totally out of the picture as to why that geopolitical arrangement was viewed as so important.
8: When you were negotiating the Iran nuclear deal, one of the things that the Iranians or a lot of Iranians made the case for is that they want the ability to use nuclear power for electricity, for energy. Lots of countries do that. But as you and I have discussed, or as you've taught me, once you have the ability to create energy from nuclear material, you can ultimately develop a weapon system if you want to. It takes greater sophistication, but it's the same process. How do you square that? Because lots and lots of countries use nuclear energy for their power. The United States is a little bit scared of it these days, but lots of other countries are not. So how do we determine countries that want to use nuclear energy because they think it's cleaner than using fossil fuels? How do we allow that to happen and not turn this into a world where everybody's got nuclear weapons aimed at each other?
9: Well, first of all, Ali, it's important to remember that the objective, let's say, with Iran and the objective with Saudi Arabia is to not have them develop nuclear weapons. It's not, technically, it's not to have no enrichment. Now, obviously, if you have no enrichment, that's a major step, and that's a fine way of implementing the objective of no nuclear weapon. But the 2015 agreement with Iran displayed that how limited enrichment could be consistent with not having a nuclear weapon, but with a very big if. That's if you have extraordinary verification and transparency measures, which was the route that was taken in 2015. We don't know a lot about this arrangement with Saudi Arabia now. The administration has not made the specifics public, but everything we've heard suggests that those extraordinary verification measures are not present in this agreement, and that's a flaw. So if the inspectors, whether they be from the international agency or from the United States, cannot have access to covert sites, well, then it's very, very hard to say with any conviction that a country is not pursuing a nuclear weapon when it has the technology to do so. And as you've said very clearly, this agreement would appear to open the door to the Saudis having such technology.
8: There's an argument largely in the global south, but a lot of countries to say, who gets to decide who gets to enrich uranium and who gets to do these things? How do you approach that argument?
9: Well, that's a very tricky question, of course. First of all, it involves typically the transfer of technology from a country. Europeans, for example, have a consortium called Urenco, which does enrichment and has a major share of the international market. Russia, of course, has the largest share, but that's a separate question. As I say, my answer would be in the end, look, we need to find a way to provide confidence in the international community that no country beyond the declared nuclear weapon states, which includes the United States, of course, that no country that is a member of the Non-Proliferation Treaty is committed to not having nuclear weapons, at least formally. They have to provide confidence that they are not, in fact, pursuing a covert program in particular. There are, as I said, multiple ways of doing that. One way is by not having enrichment, or also, I should also add, the separation of irradiated fuel that contains plutonium, the other, shall we say, common nuclear weapons material. But let's stick to the uranium, enriched uranium. The other way would be to accept extraordinary verification measures, including the additional protocol, including, by the way, in the 2015 agreement, yes. Not only did Iran agree to join the additional protocol, but it also agreed to a strict time limit, 24 days, in terms of providing access to a suspicious covert site.
8: With the understanding being that you couldn't hide it all away in 26 days. If somebody wanted to see it,
9: correct.
8: In that time
9: period, we had a lot of confidence that you'd never be able to flush the drugs down the toilet, as somebody made a very poor analogy of. So if countries are willing to accept that route, I think we could have confidence. But when countries accept neither limitation, that's when the problem comes. That's when there's no confidence, and that can lead to difficult situations, frankly, as we are seeing in 2025 and 2026 in Iran with the military options.
8: Secretary, good to see you again. I needed your help to understand this new deal that we're talking about. Former Energy Secretary.
9: It's always good to be with you, Ali.
8: It's a pleasure. Former Energy Secretary Ernest Moniz. All right, coming up, new reporting on a business deal that Donald Trump was working on with the Saudi government at the same time that he was negotiating the controversial nuclear deal that we were just talking about. Plus, Trump's DOJ tried to subpoena the phone records of New York Times reporters' spouses and even one of their mothers. You're going to want to hear what a judge had to say about that in court today.
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8: Donald Trump's nuclear deal with Saudi Arabia was announced with great fanfare, but has since become subject to a swirl of controversy, recriminations, and pointed questions about who exactly benefits from this deal and what exactly is in it. Forbes reported today that Donald Trump's business pursued a development deal with Saudi Arabia's government at the same time that Donald Trump was conducting nuclear discussions. The Trump Organization has reaped millions of dollars from Saudi businesses with deep ties to the government of Saudi Arabia since Donald Trump's first presidency. Though the White House insists that Trump and his family have no conflicts of interest, Donald Trump's politics has always been transactional, and this deal is among the most brazen in a long line. To Trump, the deal equates to millions of dollars to add to his billions of dollars. But for Saudi Arabia and the rest of the world,

0: has already approved the agreement. The White House press secretary was asked to clarify Trump's last-minute addition today.
1: With regards to the Saudi nuclear deal, why was that condition not mentioned yesterday when the energy secretary announced it?
2: Well, look, the president is always the final deal maker, as you know, and this is something that he has mentioned on numerous occasions. Going back, I can provide you with those statements. And he has said if they don't join the Abraham Accords, the deal is off. So we'll continue to have those conversations with our Saudi counterparts moving forward.
0: That was a lot of words that didn't add up to an answer. Joining me now is Mehdi Hasan. He's the founder and editor-in-chief of Zateo, an independent news organization with more than 2 million subscribers on YouTube. Mehdi's an old friend and colleague of mine. However, Mehdi, because I see all your stuff on the internet, you actually know more about nuclear stuff and nuclear nonproliferation and treaties and who's got weapons and who doesn't have weapons and who abides by rules and who doesn't than pretty much anyone I know. So can you please make some sense of this deal with Saudi Arabia for me?
3: Well, the Saudis have wanted nuclear energy for a while, Ali, as do a lot of countries in the Middle East. And the position of the U.S. always was, we can't let this happen because it might become an arms race. The worry about nuclear proliferation in the Middle East was always that, proliferation. If one country gets it, does everyone else try and get it? And you did a masterful attempt in your introduction at the top of the show of pointing out Atoms for Peace. And Eisenhower, the Americans were trying to help other countries have civil nuclear programs, including Iran back in the day. The Israelis, which I'm sure we'll talk about, obviously did their own program in secret, which turned into a nuclear weapons program. Meanwhile, Iran never got nuclear weapons, but we were always concerned they would. And the Saudis said, if Iran gets nuclear weapons, we're going to get weapons. And yet Donald Trump now says they can have civil nuclear power, which is worrying a lot of Democrats, at least. It's all over the place. And of course, as you've also pointed out, in the last couple of days, they've gone from signing a nuclear deal with the Saudis on Wednesday, our energy secretary signed a deal with their energy minister. And then on Thursday, Donald Trump has signed the Abraham Accords. For those who are not aware, the Abraham Accords involve Israel, the United States, Morocco, Bahrain, Sudan and the UAE, countries that are not actually at war with each other. It doesn't involve the Palestinians. It doesn't involve Iran. It doesn't involve the key players. And now he's saying the Saudis should join on to that. And the Saudis under MBS have been very consistent that we will normalize relations with Israel when there's a Palestinian state, or at least a pathway to a Palestinian state. I should, one last point, Ali, importantly, on the whole nuclear relations and the statehood relations. The Saudis put a peace proposal on the table in 2002. It's been 24 years since the Saudi government issued the Arab Peace Plan, full normalization with Israel, a two-state solution. The Israelis turned it down. Even the Iranians indirectly supported the Arab Peace Plan. The Israelis, under every prime minister, Netanyahu, Sharon, they turned it down.
0: So the problem that Donald Trump puts this addendum that you need to join the Abraham Accords, which Carolyn Leavitt did a terrible job of explaining, like nobody can give us any clarity as to how this addendum just sort of showed up. But the Saudis, even if they wanted to do that, and maybe they want their nuclear power program so much that they might be prepared to hint that they'll sign on to the Abraham Accords, these countries, even these authoritarian countries in the Middle East, have a problem with their own street. In other words, if they make this deal, They'll have domestic problems from people who say, how can you make a deal? You've said that your red line is Palestinian statehood, but you actually want nuclear power and trade with Israel more than you want that.
3: I think the silence of Arab countries over the last few years as Israel has perpetrated a genocide in Gaza has already frustrated people across the region. People have already been upset with their own governments not doing anything to protect the Palestinians. Other people across the Middle East were annoyed that Arab governments were willing to protect Israel from Iran, but not Palestinians from Israel. I think this would just, yes, it would boil over. I think this would be even worse. You're not just not protecting the Palestinians from a genocide, you're actually abandoning them forever. One cause that the Arabs always said they cared about, apparently, I mean, we've never really trusted authoritarian Arab government. But yes, even a ruler like MBS, who's been, you know, very brutal, ruthless in his crackdown on domestic opposition, on rivals, even he would face some fury if he said, you know what, the Saudis are going to go, their, you know, decades-long commitment to this. By the way, Ali, I'm sure you've seen Saudi officials are saying, we have no plans to join this deal right now. We are consistent in our position. And a social media post from the president does not trump a signed diplomatic agreement. We shall see.
0: Mehdi, let's just talk about what actually happens now as a result of this thing, because With any deal that Trump gets involved in, there's always something else going on, right? This Forbes reporting that there was a deal comes as no surprise to anyone at all. but we do know that the Saudis are involved with Jared Kushner. Jared Kushner was trying to raise more money in the Middle East.
3: It
0: was muddy in the beginning. It got much more muddier when the war with Iran starts. And now, all of a sudden, they've made this whole idea that foreign dignitaries were staying at the Trump Hotel back in Trump's first administration downright quaint. These guys are getting a new

0: nuclear deal out of this.
1: Quaint, you put the finger on it, Ali. That was first-term corruption and conflict of interest, nothing compared to second-term. Jared Kushner left the White House in 2020 and went and started an investment fund that took $2 billion from the Saudis. He's made around $100 million in fees already, on top of that $2 billion investment that he's managing for the future. And then he becomes a top foreign policy negotiator for the Trump administration as a private citizen, unvetted by the Senate, to go talk to the Iranians. And the Iranians weren't happy with him or Witkoff. They've made that very clear. They wanted to deal with J.D. Vance instead. So it's just so many conflicts of interest. The Saudi government has sponsored golf tournaments that have taken place at Donald Trump properties. The corruption is massive. By the way, Ali, another point here. Brookfield Asset Management owns 51% of a company called Westinghouse, which is going to build these nuclear facilities for the Saudis. And guess what Brookfield Asset Management did in 2018? They bailed out Jared and Charles Kushner's distressed property deal in New York. So there's all sorts of issues for the Democrats to investigate if they win back the House in November. I think they should call Jared Kushner first to testify before Don and Eric.
0: I will ask you one thing, because I know you ask a lot of people this. There is a question about who should decide who gets to have a nuclear energy program.
1: Yes.
0: for their energy usage. I understand that there's a continuum between nuclear energy and nuclear weaponry,
1: yes,
0: but there is a problem. A whole lot of countries, particularly in the global south, say, how come a handful of you get to decide who gets nuclear power?
1: Yeah, it's a great question. And I think we should remind viewers at home, there is a country in the Middle East whose name begins with I that has not just nuclear power, but nuclear weapons. It's not Iran. The U.S. Intelligence Committee's position was that Iran was not building nuclear weapons. I interviewed Senator Mark Warner, vice chair of the Intel Committee this week. He said there was no imminent nuclear threat from Iran. Meanwhile, there is a country in the Middle East which has nuclear weapons, Israel. It doesn't allow inspectors in. It's not a signatory to the IAEA. It built this nuclear program in secret, Ali. JFK, President Kennedy, was very upset with the Israelis that they lied to him and deceived him and built this secret nuclear weapons program. And JFK was worried that this Israeli nuclear weapons program would lead to proliferation, would prompt other countries to try and get weapons. And here we are today, Israel having bombed seven countries in the Middle East last year, and a lot of Middle East governments thinking, well, hold on, North Korea didn't get attacked when they have nukes. Pakistan doesn't get attacked when they have nukes. Maybe we need to get nukes. So the incentives are all wrong. People who actually care about nuclear disarmament want everyone to disarm.
0: Yeah. And we're not getting there anytime soon. Mehdi, good to see you as always. Thank you, my friend. Mehdi Hassan is the founder of Zatayo. All right, coming up, another federal judge issued another defeat to the Trump administration over another act of government overreach. But the fight is far from over. Former White House correspondent Jim Acosta joins me next to talk about what's at stake.
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2: On the morning of July 1st, Donald Trump arrived at Joint Base Andrews in Maryland and immediately headed toward the group of reporters waiting for him. He said he was excited about the trip he was about to take, but not because he was headed to North Dakota to visit the new Theodore Roosevelt Presidential Library. He was excited because it would be the first time that he'd be flying on the new Air Force One, a Boeing 747 luxury jet worth $400 million that was gifted to him by Qatar. The United States had just finished retrofitting the plane. Trump said it would be a privilege to ride in it and that America should be, quote, very proud of it. And he made sure to point out how secure it was.
3: So this will be the first flight of what I think is maybe the greatest commercial plane ever built. They just completed it. They made it appropriate for a president. That means the security and all of the different bells and whistles they put on. Very complex stuff.
2: Very complex stuff. On July 6th, he took the same plane to travel to Turkey for the NATO summit. But unusually, once the summit ended, he flew back home on this plane, the old Air Force One. He said the new plane, the one from Qatar, would be heading to an Air Force base in England so that troops can tour it and see how magnificent it is. The New York Times, however, got wind that there was a different reason for the switcheroo. It reported that, actually, the Secret Service had urged the president to use the older plane as a security precaution. The next day, the Times followed up its reporting with more specific details that the new plane lacks certain defensive countermeasures, including advanced anti-missile capabilities. Donald Trump didn't like that the Times published these stories. He ordered the FBI director, Kash Patel, to pursue a leak investigation to hunt down the Times' sources. And one day after the Times published its second article, three of the five reporters who worked on the stories received subpoenas from the Trump administration. The government prepared subpoenas for the other two reporters as well, but they didn't receive them. The Justice Department wanted to force the reporters to testify before a grand jury. It also issued subpoenas to phone companies seeking reporters' phone records dating back to January the 1st, months before the new Air Force One first took flight. On top of that, it also tried to get the phone records of some of the reporters' relatives, including one reporter's mother. There's no other way to perceive this other than as an effort to intimidate reporters, to cause a chilling effect on the important work that they do. It was an extraordinary encroachment on an independent news organization's operations and the press freedoms of all journalists across the country. The New York Times pledged to fight this. Today, for the moment at least, it won. The DOJ withdrew its subpoenas after a federal judge grilled the government over its handling of the matter during a hearing in Manhattan this afternoon. This is just the latest attack from an administration that's moved aggressively to use the power of the federal government to silence the media. And it won't be the last. After the government withdrew its subpoenas, the DOJ said that the investigation remains ongoing and said that it will continue to pursue the leakers who they claim are endangering our national security. Now, this is important because that sounds good on the face of it, but we've heard this story before. Daniel Ellsberg, who leaked what we now know as the Pentagon Papers, faced charges that carried a maximum sentence of 115 years in prison for telling Americans that their government had lied to them about the Vietnam War for a decade. Mark Felt, also known as Deep Throat, risked everything to expose the Watergate scandal because he believed a president was using the power of the federal government to cover up crimes against democracy itself. Those leakers whom Donald Trump and Kash Patel are hunting for today are cut from the same cloth. In their own way, they're bearing witness and sounding the alarm on transgressions that they see occurring inside the government. The government called what Ellsberg and Felt did a threat to national security, but history has judged otherwise. And history may be repeating itself because what this administration is building through subpoenas, through the threat of prison for reporters who receive information from sources inside the government, is a system in which the next Pentagon Papers stays buried. in which the next deep throat never makes that call, in which this administration's worst acts of corruption and ineptitude never see the light of day. That's not national security. That's simply a government trying to hide the truth. After the break, Jim Acosta joins me to talk about what this moment requires from the American press and from the American people.
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0: Joining me now is Jim Acosta, independent journalist and host of The Jim Acosta Show on Substack. He's a former CNN chief White House correspondent. He's the author of the New York Times bestseller, The Enemy of the People, A Dangerous Time to Tell the Truth in America, which is an important title for what we're talking about. Jim, my friend, good to see you. Thanks for joining us tonight.
1: Good to see you, Ali.
0: Let's talk about this for a second. Journalists have sources, right? If your only job, as you were the chief White House correspondent, if your only job were to listen to what the White House press secretary says and report that to the people, that would be a little hollow, right? That would be the kind of thing that they do in authoritarian countries. Your job is to take that information, use your sources, find out whether that information's true or not true. Sources are what we rely on as journalists.
1: Yeah, no question about it. I mean, Donald Trump needs to understand he is not Vladimir Putin and this is not Russia. And I think what they're trying to do over at the Justice Department, what they're trying to do inside the administration is put a chilling effect on journalists in Washington and around the country so they can't do their job anymore. I mean, look at the headlines tonight, the Pentagon trying to artificially lower the number of dead in the war in Iran or Donald Trump's, crazy election conspiracy theory speech that he gave last week. Imagine if those things were reported as true, as reality. We just can't have that kind of situation in this country. You have to have journalists who are able to do the job. And Ali, I worry about the journey that we've been over the last 10 years. I remember being out on the campaign trail in 2016 and Trump calling us all sorts of things, liars and scum. And then it became fake news and the enemy of the people. And now we're seeing journalists being jailed. We're seeing journalists having their records sought after, their mother's phone records being sought after, the White House in charge of who gets to sit where in the briefing room and who gets to go on Air Force One. And it's spiraling downward quickly. When I had my press pass taken away in 2018, Ali mentioned my book. I mean, I wrote that 7 or 8 years ago. And when my press pass was taken away, it was a Trump-appointed judge who made sure I got it back. Now we have Trump-appointed judges, when they go through their confirmation hearings, can't even say whether or not Donald Trump lost the 2020 election. And so you can only imagine a scenario where this continues to get worse.
0: So let's talk about so in this particular case from the New York Times, it's about whether there were security issues on the plane. It does feel like once you start subpoenaing people's records and phone records of your family and things like that, I don't know how much of that is about getting to the truth and getting to the source. Some of it is about punishing the journalists. Some of it is about putting a chill on leakers. And some of it's straight out intimidation, because once you start getting involved in a federal investigation as a journalist, you then have to get a lawyer who can handle a federal investigation. If you work for a major corporation, hopefully they'll pay for it. But you're an independent journalist. So that starts happening to you. It just creates a system in which everybody says, maybe I should stay out of the way of this government.
1: Yes, that's exactly right. And it's not just the reporters who feel the pressure. It's the reporters' bosses. It's the companies that own those news outlets. They don't want to get in the crosshairs of this administration. Look what's happening right now with ABC and Brendan Carr over at the FCC. They're threatening the licenses of ABC stations around this country. Donald Trump just a week ago was threatening the licenses for ABC and NBC stations in this country. And so this certainly has a chilling effect. And, it's incumbent upon these news organizations to stand tough. They have to stand up to this administration. You mentioned the Pentagon Papers. Imagine a world in which Katherine Graham and the Washington Post did not stand up to the Nixon administration. Imagine a world where the New York Times did not stand up to the Nixon administration. The truth is more important than all of that. Look at what we've been going through since Donald Trump came back into office in the second administration. It's been a pretty dark and disturbing place. Ali, how do we get out of this corn maze? How do we get out of this hall of mirrors without the free press shining lights in dark corners? It's the only way out of this.
0: Marty Baron was on our air a little earlier, and he said something really interesting about how this plays out as it relates to journalists, when you start subpoenaing journalists and why this is so important. Listen to what Marty said.
2: I believe that he clearly does want to put journalists in jail because they know that if they seek to compel testimony before a grand jury, no journalist for a reputable news organization will reveal those sources. And then the Justice Department will seek to have them held in contempt of court. And when the journalists continue to refuse to reveal their sources, there's always the possibility that a judge will put them in prison.
0: And that has happened. That's not conjecture. Yeah. That's happened in the past. And by the way, it's happened under different administrations. It's not this just this administration. But fundamentally, that's the fear, right? That if you're doing your job as a journalist, you are contacting sources. Some of those sources think that they are performing a public service by talking to a journalist and saying, hey, there's something amiss going on in the government, or the reporting you're getting is not honest. But ultimately, people could go to jail for this.
1: Right. And look at the judge in this New York Times case. The judge, I believe, said to the government, you know, going after reporters is not the first thing you do. It's the last thing you do. And the circumstances have to be pretty dire for you to even go down that road. And, you know, but I think there's more going on here. And I agree with Marty 100%. I think they do want to put more reporters in jail, and they want to make it very difficult for news organizations to tell the truth in this country. I experienced that firsthand. But there's something sadistic about there's a sadism in this, and that Donald Trump seems and his people seem to really get off on grinding down the free press in this country. And Allie, this is no, I mean, look what's taking place in a day from now. The White House Correspondents' Dinner, they're going to try to do another Correspondents' Dinner in Washington, D.C., and news organizations are going to be getting together with the President of the United States, who has been going after the free press mm-hmm. with a meat axe over the last 10 years. This is no time to be clinking glasses with the people who would put this industry out of business. It is a time to stand up and stand tough. And I hope that my colleagues in the press who are at that dinner the other night, that they send a powerful message to the president that this First Amendment is not going anywhere. He is not Vladimir Putin, and this is not Russia.
0: Jim, it's good to see you, my friend. Thank you for joining us. I appreciate your time, as always. Jim Acosta is a former chief White House correspondent at CNN. He's the author of the New York Times bestseller, The Enemy of the People, A Dangerous Time to Tell the Truth in America. All right, coming up earlier in the show, we talked about how the line between producing nuclear energy and nuclear bombs is just a decision about when to stop enriching the raw materials. In tonight's Nightlight, I'll introduce you to the first person to face that decision.
3: This is the sound of Lucy staying on top of her spending. You see, even though she's buying a new pair of jeans, she knows that it fits within her monthly budget. Because Wells Fargo will send an alert if her balance drops below her set amount. Yep, nothing gets past Lucy. Or Wells Fargo, for that matter. However you make money work, Wells Fargo can work with that.
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0: Coming up earlier in the show, we talked about how the line between producing nuclear energy and nuclear bombs is just a decision about when to stop enriching the raw materials. In tonight's Nightlight, I'll introduce you to the first person to face that decision.
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3: 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Two taps later, Claire says nope to the charge and Wells Fargo is on the case. However you make money work, Wells Fargo can work with that.
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0: On this show, the nightlight is often allegorical, but tonight it's literal. We spent the top of this hour discussing an agreement that helps a foreign government build the machinery for nuclear fuel, the same machinery that makes nuclear weapons. We told you that there's typically no separate bomb factory and that the line between fission for energy and fission for bombs is just a decision about when to stop enriching the raw materials. Someone had to make that decision first. Lise Meitner was a refugee in her 60s with no job, no laboratory, and no country when she faced that decision. Meitner was born in Vienna in 1878 when women weren't permitted to attend university there. Somehow she got in anyway and earned a doctorate in physics and then went to Berlin where she spent 30 years working alongside the chemist Otto Hahn on what happens inside an atom. In 1938, Nazi Germany came for her. She was Jewish. She left Berlin with almost nothing and ended up in Stockholm with no lab of her own, working in a borrowed corner of someone else's institute. And that December, on a walk in the snow with her nephew, a physicist, she did the arithmetic that changed the century. Otto Hahn, her longtime collaborator, had gotten a result back from an experiment back in Berlin that he couldn't explain. The uranium was coming apart. Meitner explained it. The nucleus of an atom had split, and the missing mass had emerged from the split as energy. She and her nephew published the theory, and they gave the phenomenon the name we still use today, fission. Every nuclear power plant on this planet exists because of it. So does every nuclear weapon. Lise Meitner understood immediately what she'd found. She said so. She said, quote, "I will have nothing to do with a bomb," end quote. She was perhaps the only prominent Allied physicist to turn down an invitation to join the Manhattan Project to develop an atom bomb. And it's important to understand her position when she did it. She was a refugee. She was stateless. The Third Reich had taken her home, her laboratory, and her career. She wanted the Nazis stopped as badly as anyone alive. Los Alamos, New Mexico, and the Manhattan Project were the way to stop them, a way back into the profession she had been forced to leave. She turned it down anyway. In 1944, the Nobel Prize for the discovery of fission went to Otto Hahn alone. Lise Meitner's name was not on it. She died in 1968 in England at the age of 89. 29 years after her death, the international body that names the elements got to number 109 on the periodic table, and they called it Meitnerium. She never saw that success. That's how this works. You do the thing, and someone else collects the recognition. The correction, if it comes at all, arrives long after your past caring. But there's a better marker than the periodic table. It's on a headstone in a village in Hampshire, England. Otto Frisch, her nephew, the young man who walked with her in the Stockholm snow in 1938 and helped her work out what the atom had done, outlived his aunt, and he chose the words. They read, "Lise Meitner, a physicist who never lost her humanity." Tonight we told you about a country, our country, that had a rule about nuclear weapons and traded it away for a customer. Lise Meitner had no country, no prize, and no leverage. She kept the rule anyway. Roughly one out of every five lights in this country is on tonight because of what she found. The weapons came too. She couldn't stop that. But she would not help them build it. She lit the room, but she refused to burn it down. Tonight's 11th hour is done. Tomorrow starts right now.
1: Okay, I'm about to ask you a question that you probably think you know the answer to. Did you hear the story about how the Trump administration dropped its super controversial subpoena? How the Trump administration completely embarrassed itself in court and had to walk it all back? Now, if you've been following the news today, which you probably have, you might be tempted to answer that question with, "Yeah, Jen, I think I have heard that story. I know the one you're talking about." But don't be so sure you've heard it all. Because if someone asks you, "Did you hear about Donald Trump's embarrassing subpoena fail?" the only correct response to that question is, "Which one? Which embarrassing subpoena fail are you talking about?" Because somehow, there are so many stories in the news recently that fit that very specific description. I mean, for instance, there was this headline today in the New York Times, quote, "Trump administration drops subpoena demanding list of Jews from Penn." Yeah, you heard that correctly. I'm literally reading from the headline in the New York Times. The Trump administration had to drop its subpoena for a list of Jews. Now, you see, the backstory here is that last year when Donald Trump launched his campaign to target America's colleges and universities, Trump's Equal Employment Opportunity Commission had the great old idea of sending a subpoena to the University of Pennsylvania. And that subpoena demanded membership rosters of, quote, all clubs, groups, organizations, and recreation groups that were related to the Jewish religion, faith, ancestry, and national origin. Yep. Now, the University of Pennsylvania rightfully fought back. They noted in their response that the Trump administration had entirely disregarded the frightening and well-documented history of governmental entities that undertook efforts to identify and assemble information regarding persons of Jewish ancestry. You don't say. And so today, the Trump administration, they quietly withdrew that subpoena. Maybe they realized it wasn't a great look to be issuing subpoenas that sound like they may have been drafted in Germany in the 1930s. Maybe. They don't usually have that much moral clarity, though. So maybe they simply realized they were going to lose in court. Who knows? Now, you might be thinking to yourself, okay, you got me. I thought you were talking about the Trump administration's other subpoena fail, the one where they tried to subpoena journalists. But that still begs the question, which one? Because the Trump administration has had several recent embarrassing walkbacks that fit that even more specific description. Just last month, the New York Times reported that the Justice Department withdrew several subpoenas that would have forced reporters from the Wall Street Journal and the Washington Post to testify before a federal grand jury. And people familiar with the matter told the Times that the Justice Department had sought information from three reporters at the Wall Street Journal about an article detailing how top officials warned Mr. Trump of the risks of a major military campaign against Iran. It also sought information from a reporter at the Washington Post about reporting related to U.S. military action in Venezuela. But the Justice Department, they backed down after the news organizations fought them in sealed filings. The Trump administration is waging a campaign targeting journalists and their sources in their hunt for leakers at the White House. But it's clear those efforts are failing, as media organizations are starting to stand up more and more and more and push back more and more and more. Which brings me to the Trump administration's other big subpoena fail, the one you probably have heard about. Because today, the Department of Justice withdrew its subpoenas to several New York Times journalists who reported on the security issues plaguing Trump's Qatari gift plane. You know that one, his favorite little toy. Those subpoenas were withdrawn after the Trump administration got a humiliating smackdown, and I was just referencing with Chris, from a federal judge. And I'm going to get to that part in a moment. But first, I think it's worth reflecting just briefly on how we got here. Because remember last year, Trump accepted a luxury jet from Qatar as a, quote, gift, a jet that his administration has refused to rule out letting him keep after he leaves office. He wanted to use that jet as his new Air Force One, which would have required significant security upgrades at taxpayers' expense. Then earlier this month, Trump decided to take his new jet to the NATO summit in Turkey, surprising many security experts who were skeptical that the necessary upgrades would have been completed in time. Then after reigniting his war with Iran, Trump announced abruptly that he'd be leaving Turkey aboard the original Air Force One, claiming at the time it was so U.S. service members could see his favorite new toy. And despite the fact that he also claimed it wasn't a security issue, most people suspected that the real reason was that the Qatari jet was not secure enough for presidential travel. And it wasn't long, of course it wasn't, before the New York Times confirmed through reporting what everyone had already suspected, that Trump's luxury gift fell short of the standards necessary to keep the president of the United States as safe as possible. Now, that was a legitimate scoop from those reporters at the New York Times. But it also wasn't exactly a big national security secret they were breaking. I mean, after all, as some experts pointed out, some of the security systems you need to protect Air Force One are actually quite visible on the exterior of the plane. And earlier this week, Trump himself almost appeared to confirm the Times reporting when he was asked why he wasn't using the new plane.
2: Well, it has a lot, and it has a lot of capability. But as I understand it, in about a month or so, they're going to send it to have it be maxed out. So they're going to be sending it, and they'll have it be maxed out. It'll take about a month.
1: There you go. Of course, none of that stopped the Trump administration from taking the drastic action of subpoenaing the journalists who embarrassed the president by pointing out the deficiencies of his shiny new toy. Now, subpoenaing a reporter or news media organization about their sources is a very serious thing because the First Amendment usually protects reporters and their right to keep sources confidential, which is why the Justice Department is supposed to exercise extreme caution anytime an investigation zeroes in on members of the press. They know they have to meet a very high bar. But Trump's DOJ appears to have thrown caution to the wind in their wild goose chase to find the leakers who bruised Trump's fragile ego. And they screwed this up in so many different ways. In fact, some of those subpoenas were so reckless and so broad that they sought records not just from the journalists themselves, but those journalists' family members as well. So when a federal judge grilled them today, and the federal judge did grill them, the DOJ's lawyers had to admit over and over again in open court that their subpoenas had some obvious flaws. Flaws they repeatedly tried to characterize as, quote, inadvertent errors, oversights, and mistakes. That's how they described them. And given their many admitted errors, the judge repeatedly asked the DOJ lawyers if they wanted to withdraw their subpoena or suffer the embarrassment of having him quash them himself. Now, the DOJ lawyers eventually took the judge up on his offer and withdrew the subpoenas. It's honestly hard to overstate what a huge embarrassment this was for the DOJ. And they made no secret of the fact that they were waging an uphill battle, given how little due diligence they had actually done before resorting to the subpoenas against journalists. But then immediately after the hearing was over, the Justice Department released a statement blasting the judge and claiming his conduct overrides clear, longstanding principles and common sense, which is quite rich, given just how many times DOJ lawyers admitted in court that they themselves screwed up the subpoenas. Now, we also learned from this hearing that Acting Attorney General Todd Blanche himself signed off on these subpoenas, which is embarrassing for Todd Blanche, the guy who's waiting to see if there are the votes to be the attorney general, given how sloppy they were, these subpoenas. But also a clear indication of just how important this witch hunt was to the Trump administration and probably to Donald Trump himself. Now, it should come as no surprise that Trump and his administration were willing to trample over the principle of press freedom in their effort to placate the president. But what might be a surprise is just how quickly those efforts fall apart when news organizations stand up and push back. Remember that Trump has been targeting media organizations since day one of this administration. And early on, we saw several major media outlets effectively surrender in advance. None of that appeased Donald Trump. Of course it didn't. He kept pushing the boundaries and abusing power to curtail the free press. But now more major media organizations are standing up to him and learning that when they fight back, they actually usually win. Joining me now is the former executive editor of The Washington Post, Marty Baron. Thank you for being here. Marty, I just did my best to kind of summarize this wild day and really wild journey of a story, but wild day in court today that ended with the Trump Justice Department withdrawing those subpoenas. Let me just start by getting your top line reaction to what happened today.
3: Well, I think you had a great summary. I think it's just another example of sloppy, reckless, abusive, and really fundamentally lawless behavior by this administration's Department of Justice. And so they got the result that they did, with a judge saying either withdraw these subpoenas or have them quashed. Now, it's still possible that they'll come back again with new subpoenas, and I suspect that in the future they'll subpoena journalists' telephone calls, their emails, their texts. They'll subpoena them seeking to compel testimony before grand juries in future instances, because their intent here is to harass and really try to intimidate journalists.
1: I think to that point, I think most people who were aware of this news were pretty shocked that we learned that family members of some of these reporters had also gotten subpoenas. Today, a Justice Department lawyer said this was actually a mistake. Sometimes we lose sight of what's normal and what's not. I mean, you are no stranger as a former editor of a major newspaper of what subpoenas look like to newspapers. What did you make of that?
3: Well, I'd never seen that before, so that was really extraordinary and certainly uncalled for. I don't think it was a mistake on their part. I think it was entirely deliberate. All of these things are really deliberate. In fact, they were subpoenaing telephone calls that went back to the beginning of the year, well before mm-hmm. the New York Times actually published this story that's at issue here. So clearly it was a broad subpoena, really an effort to try to fish for the sources of the New York Times reporters, and beyond that, to really try to intimidate the press. And so, you know, it's just part of a campaign that's been going on for a long period of time, even in the first term, even in Trump's first term. Toward the end of it, they sought texts and emails of Washington Post reporters, New York Times reporters, CNN reporters, and they were very aggressive, and they're even more aggressive now during the second term.
1: Yeah, as you mentioned, I mean, they went back before the timeline of the reporting on the Qatari jet, back to January, which, as you just said, but I just would love for you to elaborate this on more so people understand it. That seems to be to try to get more access, greater access to their sources in the administration, in the White House, potentially, even outside of the scope of what this would have been about. Is that right? Or can you expand on that a little bit more?
3: Well, I think that's exactly what they were trying to do, is that they were trying to find out who these reporters' sources are. They were trying to find not only the identities of their sources, but trying to intimidate their sources and to intimidate journalists overall. And frankly, you know, to be quite direct about it, I think they're real. You know, they said all along that the target was not, were not, the journalists were not the targets, but I believe that the journalists are their targets. The effort here is to intimidate them, to harass them, to abuse them, to force media companies to incur enormous legal costs. Mm-hmm. And I believe that this administration really does want to put journalists in jail. And here's why I say that, because going back to 2022, Trump talked at least a couple of rallies about his desire to put journalists in prison for revealing what he deems to be national security secrets. And he said that when they were in prison, as he put it, they would meet their bride, which meant that they would be subjected to rape, prison rape, and that at that point they would reveal their sources. And he said that to his at his rallies, where it was received with laughter, applause, cheers, all that sort of thing. And I believe that he clearly does want to put journalists in jail, because they know that if they seek to compel testimony before a grand jury, no journalist for a reputable news organization will reveal those sources. And then the Justice Department will seek to have them held in contempt of court. And when the journalists continue to refuse to reveal their sources, there's always the possibility that a judge will put them in prison.
1: It is really, I mean, you know, I think sometimes we optimistically like to think that they may be deterred, but it sounds like you're saying you don't think that's where this is headed at all.
3: I don't think this administration is going to be deterred. They will continue to seek testimony, grand jury testimony, I suspect, in future cases. Maybe they'll come back even on this case again and try again. They will seek to obtain the sources of these journalists through getting their texts, through their phone calls, through emails. Now, most journalists who are dealing in national security matters and in other matters these days are taking additional measures to protect their sources, as they should. Even so, this Justice Department is going to use everything within its power to put pressure on journalists. And notwithstanding what they say, that journalists are not the targets, journalists really are their targets.
1: Let me ask you about, because I think what's so important right now is for people to really understand what's fact and fiction here. And you hear the administration hang a lot on national security concerns, as they call it. It seems to be their explanation for why they're not sharing more on the Iran war. Also, it's their explanation for the Qatari jet and sort of their justification in this case, too. I have been a part of phone calls where administrations are making the case for why something should not be reported. It's obviously always up to the media organization. Typically, it's about a situation where an American citizen is being held overseas and there's an operation, maybe the identity of a covert operative. There are other cases. Help people understand what is the bar for what is an actual national security concern where an editor might say, we can't publish this. And where do you see this as overly sweeping in terms of how the administration is using that justification?
3: Well, I think there are various issues here. I mean, certainly you don't want to put troops at risk. You don't want to put intelligence agents at risk, facilities at risk for intelligence purposes, things of that sort. But in this instance, of course, as you noted, you have a plane where people had already observed that this new Air Force One that was gifted to Trump by the Qataris, that it did not have the defensive features that the other Air Force One, the older Air Force One, had. And look, I mean, the real risk to national security was committed by the President of the United States, that he actually used a plane that did not have these defensive features. That was the risk to national security. And obviously, the press ought to be reporting on that sort of reckless, even, I think, childish behavior by the president of the United States, because he was trying to show off his new toy to the world. And that was the purpose of it, even when it put he himself, the president of the United States, at risk.
1: It really does seem like, and not to be overly Pollyanna-ish here, but it does seem like every time a media organization has punched back at the administration over an intimidation tactic like this, the administration loses in court, they back down. I hope that continues to be the case. We'll see. I know you've been observing all of this from the outside, and you've been pretty clear about what you think could still happen here. But what do you think the lesson is here for people running media organizations?
3: States that he actually used a plane that did not have these defensive features. That was the risk to national security. And obviously, the press ought to be reporting on that sort of reckless, even, I think, childish behavior by the president of the United States, because he was trying to show off his new toy to the world. And that was the purpose of it, even when it put he himself, the president of the United States, at risk.
1: It really does seem like, and not to be overly Pollyanna-ish here, but it does seem like every time a media organization has punched back at the administration over an intimidation tactic like this, the administration loses in court, they back down. I hope that continues to be the case. We'll see. I know you've been observing all of this from the outside, and you've been pretty clear about what you think could still happen here. But what do you think the lesson is here for people running media organizations at this point about what they need to be prepared for and what they should be prepared to do in terms of fighting back in their ability to do their jobs?
3: Well, I think this was all highly anticipated. I believe the New York Times set aside money for its own defense. It knew that it was going to have to face these kinds of attacks on its independence, on its work. And so it was prepared for it. Smaller news organizations would have a more difficult time. You know, one-person operations would have a more difficult time. But I do think that the lesson is that we should fight back. And it's not just journalists who should be fighting back.
1: I know you've been observing all of this from the outside, and you've been pretty clear about what you think could still happen here. But what do you think the lesson is here for people running media organizations at this point about what they need to be prepared for and what they should be prepared to do in terms of fighting back in their ability to do their jobs?
3: Well, I think this was all highly anticipated. I believe the New York Times set aside money for its own defense. It knew that it was going to have to face these kinds of attacks on its independence, on its work. And so it was prepared for it. Smaller news organizations would have a more difficult time. You know, one-person operations would have a more difficult time. But I do think that the lesson is that we should fight back. And it's not just journalists who should be fighting back. Everybody should be defending their rights, the right to free expression of all types, but all of their rights. And when you push back, there is a good chance you're going to win. It doesn't mean that you will always win. And I'm not entirely confident that the press will always win in these instances. But it's very important for us to stand up for our rights, because if we don't, if we don't exercise these rights, then these rights are deprived of meaning. If we don't defend these rights, then we will lose them.
1: Marty Baron, can't thank you enough for being here. Thank you again.
3: Thank you.
1: Okay, coming up, oil prices are soaring, as I'm sure you've all noticed. Gas prices are ticking back up. And Donald Trump's war with Iran seems to once again be spiraling out of control. We'll talk about that with someone who knows more about oil markets and gas prices than almost anyone else. We'll be right back.
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0: It does not take a rocket scientist to know that accelerating this war could send energy prices even higher than they already are. But exactly how bad can they get? And what would it take to see some relief? I think this is probably something you are all wondering. Thankfully, my next guest is a perfect person to ask about all of this. Joining me now is Amos Hochstein, one of the world's leading experts on the energy security and diplomacy, who served in both the Biden and Obama administrations. It's good to see you. Thank you for being here.
1: Great to be back.
0: Okay, back in March, you were here. We were not even 1 month into the war. And we talked about the impact on oil and gas prices. And you said at the time we were experiencing the worst energy crisis the world has ever seen. How would you describe it now?
1: Getting worse. Yeah. So look, I think that a large reason why we ended up in this bizarre MOU between Trump administration and Iran was because he finally realized what I was saying on TV and others were telling him. Look, if we continue the war at a steady pace, he was weeks away from getting to what's called tank bottoms, where you can't get more oil out or more gasoline out, and we're going to go towards crisis. He had weeks away from that catastrophic event. So he decided to do the MOU in a very hurried way, which you can tell by reading the MOU. It's a page and a half to end a war. And the problems that we're having right now in the war are resulting from how quickly that was drafted, because it has ambiguous language that the Iranians read one way, the U.S. reads a different way, and that's why we're back in this conflict now. So, but something even worse happened just in the last few weeks. Over the last several months, the Ukrainians have been successfully attacking the Russian oil infrastructure, their refineries. So now we have two wars that are colliding and coalescing in the worst way possible for oil markets, for gasoline, for diesel, for jet fuel. Russia was 11% of the diesel export market. They're at zero now. All of their refineries are basically up in flames. Today, just today, a few hours ago, Kazakhstan announced so much damage, they're stopping their exports through Russia. So it just gets compounded. And everything you've said, the Houthis have now come in. So in April, so March, April, May, we have a war that we have tools to answer. Now we're going back to war. Those tools, some of them still exist. Some of them are gone. They don't exist anymore. And the ones that we have are diminishing. And we have another war that is combining with the Iran war.
0: And it's all about availability out there in the oil markets, as I've learned from you and many others from working together before. I think people watching have probably seen also, and you just referenced the Houthis. I talked about it earlier as well. I mean, and I referenced how the Houthi attacked some Saudi oil tankers in the Red Sea today. There's also been this threat of traffic being cut off, not just in the Strait of Hormuz, of course, but also in the place in the Red Sea where ships also go through. What would the impact of that be if that is really brought to a halt?
1: So that is really bad, because what happens when we shut down the straits, the Saudis and the UAE are the only ones that have infrastructure to go around the UAE, around Iran or the Strait of Hormuz to the Red Sea. If you suddenly attack the Saudi ships where they did in the what's called the Bab al-Mandab.
0: And I referenced how the Houthi attacked some Saudi oil tankers in the Red Sea today. There's also been this threat of traffic being cut off, not just in the Strait of Hormuz, of course, but also in the place in the Red Sea where ships also go through. What would the impact of that be if that is really brought to a halt?
1: So that is really bad, because what happens when we shut down the straits, the Saudis and the UAE are the only ones that have infrastructure to go around the UAE, around Iran or the Strait of Hormuz to the Red Sea. If you suddenly attack the Saudi ships where they did in the what's called the Bab al-Mandab crossing and Yanbu, which is the area in Saudi Arabia where they load the ships, then you've taken the alternatives. So now you've taken millions of barrels that have been able to make themselves onto the market are now gone because that route. And two ships turned around, made a U-turn, turned around. And now even if they do go through, the risk premiums are high, so the insurance rates go up. If we're going to go 10 ships a day, we're now down to two because everybody's a little bit sluggish. Who around the UAE, around Iran or the Strait of Hormuz to the Red Sea. If you suddenly attack the Saudi ships where they did in the what's called the Bab al-Mandab crossing and Yanbu, which is the area in Saudi Arabia where they load the ships, then you've

0: taken the alternative. So now you've taken millions of barrels that have been able to make them themselves onto the market are now gone because that route. And two ships turned around, made a U-turn, turned around. And now the even if they do go through, the risk premiums are high, so the insurance rates go up. If we're going to go 10 ships a day, we're now down to two because everybody's a little bit sluggish. Who pays the price for all of these things? Ultimately, the consumer, because we can't get oil out. We can't get gasoline out or diesel. That's why we're already at $4.10 on average in the country. It's going up from here and probably significantly. Some states had suspended their gas taxes, gasoline taxes, but they're supposed to come back now. So all the prices are now going back. And into this environment, the president has just said, we're going to go to a bigger war, a more expansive war. And the Houthis are saying, well, we're activated. So now we have the Houthis in the Red Sea. We have the Iranians on the Strait of Hormuz and the Ukrainians attacking the Russian infrastructure. This is too much pressure for any of our tools to really work anymore. So consumers need to know if you see a headline that Trump says we're going back to war, or they see a headlines we're striking again, go fill up your car. It's going to get much more expensive.
1: I'm going to speak for everybody watching right now who's hearing you say that. How high could it go? You referenced it kind of hitting a bottom. Are we close to that? What does that look like? And how high, this if this continues another month, another 2 months, as you're projecting out, what does that look like in terms of gas prices?
0: It can't continue for another 2 months, because if you continue in this rate, the way we are right now for 2 months, our economy can't, the structures of our economy will fall apart, because the SPR is not endless.
1: The Strategic Petroleum Reserve.
0: It's going to go below 300 probably next week, 300 million barrels. It hasn't been that low in 40 years. We also took a lot out during the Russia-Ukraine, but never this low. Once it goes below 300 towards 250, the structure itself starts, the integrity of the structure starts getting questioned, and how much you can take out gets lower. So it can continue. Prices will go up. We're probably on the march to $4.50. We're now at $4.10. If we keep going into war, we'll be at $5, and from there it goes up, and it gets, people will have to stop living their lives the way they were. Because remember, gasoline is important when we fill up our cars, but diesel is like the lubricant of the American economy. Mm-hmm. The food in your supermarket comes to the supermarket on a truck that's hauling it for a long time. All the products, all those Amazon delivery trucks that are arriving at your house, all that's on trucks. All that goes on diesel. When diesel prices go this high, it gets very expensive. And here's the other thing that happens. The Treasury notes, how we borrow money in the United States, are also climbing very fast over the last week or two. We're at really high levels. That means that the inflation rates go up. That means interest rates go up. Everybody's costs are going to go up, not just at your gas station, but in your supermarket and all the products that you're just before you think about going back to school, all the products you're going to buy, they're all going to cost more.
1: Amos, I don't know if you've calmed anyone, but you've certainly, well, that wasn't the goal. I think you've given people a really clear picture of what to expect and what they should prepare for as this war continues. Thank you so much for being here.
0: Or we don't go back to war.
1: Well, that's the hope, but we don't know how this is ending, and that's the big question. Thank you again.
0: Of course.
1: Okay, up next, Trump's allies try to smear another one of his perceived enemies in the court of public opinion. The great and fan favorite Andrew Weissman is standing by, and he joins us to talk about it next.
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2: Nearly a year ago, my colleague Andrew Weissman sat down for an extended interview with former special counsel Jack Smith. And that interview happened to fall on the day that former FBI director James Comey was arraigned. Comey had been indicted on allegations that he'd lied to Congress, allegations that seemed plainly politically motivated, as we all know. And now today, Jack Smith himself is facing similar allegations, allegations that, again, seem plainly politically motivated. Last night, Republicans on the House Judiciary Committee, and this, of course, broke during our show last night, criminally referred Smith to the Justice Department, alleging that he, too, had lied to Congress. And just like in Comey's case, the allegations do not come anywhere close to passing the smell test. But because Comey was indicted, he was given the opportunity to formally defend himself. What makes this new referral from Republicans against Jack Smith different is that, at least for now, there's no court involved, not that they want a court involved. And if these allegations ever made it into a court, they would likely be laughed out of that court. But right now, these allegations only really exist in the court of public opinion. That's the point. It's a PR game. Smith hasn't actually been charged with anything. He has no court dates. He has no formal opportunity to defend himself. But the goal is clearly to silence him. And this all made me think of the interview my colleague Nicole Wallace did with Jack Smith just a few weeks ago, and a question she asked then that feels all the more pertinent today.
3: Are you afraid to be speaking out?
4: No, not at all. I am not going to be intimidated. And there's no way in the world, if the thought was to go after me so that I wouldn't speak up about the corruption that's happening or speak up to defend these agents and prosecutors, that is a grave miscalculation. There is no way I'm going to be intimidated.
2: Joining me now is Andrew Weissman, former FBI general counsel and MS Now legal analyst, someone who has spoken extensively with Jack Smith. First off, I know you've talked about this, but just to be clear as day about this, just tell us what you make of the allegations Republicans are making in this referral.
5: Sure, because this is one of these instances where I know that usually we're very careful to say, you know, it seems like or it appears. Mm-hmm. But this is one where there's just no two ways about it that this is preposterous. And the easiest way to do that is to just tell you what is alleged. What is alleged is that Jack Smith lied in response to the following question. He was asked, did you get the content of text messages from members of Congress through a search warrant? Did you get the content of text messages of members of Congress through a search warrant? To which he said, no, I didn't. I only got telephone records through this other process. That is 100% truthful. The fact that Jack Smith also got documents from the National Archives mm-hmm. was not asked. He was in any way, shape, or form. So this story is not just about the sort of retribution that we've seen from the Department of Justice. To me, this is the complicity of, in this case, Jim Jordan, who is the signatory of the letter with doing the referral. It, on its face, it is not perjury. Period. I mean, I'd love to. I usually am more careful to say, you know, it seems like, or we don't know everything they have. You cannot read this letter and just in any way view this as perjury.
2: They're talking about comments he made publicly. And he also even requested, when he requested the archives, the documents from the archives, they were about White House records. He just Anyway, we did a whole rundown of this last night, but just to echo everything you said, and you're the legal expert here, I mentioned earlier, and I know people watch this, that you interviewed Jack Smith. It was last October, I think, if I'm getting my dates correctly. It was the day that Jim Comey was arraigned, which was quite a day to be talking to Jack Smith. I played a clip of his conversation with Nicole Wallace as well, but for people watching out there, they haven't heard a lot from him. He's been pretty quiet. He's been very selective. What do you think they should know about these type of threats, how Jack Smith might be thinking about this right now?
5: So I think he's been very, very direct about the fact that he is a career guy. I think it is terrific that he is speaking out, not just in academic settings. I mean, I'm a professor. I think it's wonderful to speak in academic settings, but I think it's useful that he is on shows like with Nicole Wallace. You know, you don't get better than that. No offense. She's just wonderful. But I think it is wonderful for people to be able to make up their own mind about him, because I watched every minute of that show, and that is Jack Smith. You know, if whatever you make of him, I mean, I think he's terrific. But you know, people can actually see him for who he is, and I think that is the beauty of speaking out and having that model of people being able to judge the man himself rather than the caricatures of him by people who wanted to tear him down.
2: Yeah, no question about it. Andrew Weissman, thank you as always. Great to see you.
5: Nice to see you.
2: Coming up, for months now, officials in New Mexico have been trying to get access to unredacted versions of materials in the Epstein files to investigate crimes that may have been committed at Epstein's Zorro Ranch. But they say Trump's Justice Department has not been cooperative. Surprise, surprise. New Mexico Attorney General Raul Torres is at the center of this fight, and he joins me next.
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1: In 2019, around the time Jeffrey Epstein was arrested in New York State and charged with two federal crimes, the former Attorney General of New Mexico publicly stated that he was also in the process of investigating Epstein for any potential crimes committed at the state level, saying that his office had been interviewing alleged victims who reported being sexually exploited at Epstein's property called Zorro Ranch. And his office also said that given the federal indictment, they plan to turn over information they had already gathered to the feds to help in their investigation. No state-level charges were ever filed in New Mexico, and Epstein died in his jail cell that summer. Fast forward, though, to this year, when among the millions of files, pages of files, released by the Justice Department under the Epstein Files Transparency Act were thousands of references to Zorro Ranch. And the current Attorney General of New Mexico decided to reopen the office's dormant criminal investigation. So that was back in February. New Mexico's Attorney General says he has now tried for months to get the federal government to give them unredacted information from their files that would help in the state investigation. They are asking for names of survivors, witnesses, co-conspirators, and other individuals whose identities are essential to their investigation. But after months of back and forth with the Justice Department, they say all they have gotten is 31 pages of documents, most of which had already been made public and were full of redactions, and none of which would be useful to a criminal investigation. They have given the Justice Department until the end of this month to cough up the material. And joining me now is the man at the center of that, Raul Torres, New Mexico's Attorney General. Thank you for being here. Let me just start by asking you, for people who are not lawyers or not attorney generals, how unusual is it for federal prosecutors to make you have to work this hard to get this type of unredacted material?
2: Well, it's extraordinarily unusual. I'm a former federal prosecutor myself. We used to work routinely with state law enforcement, sharing information, identifying leads, possible suspects, identifying witnesses. We usually have pretty collaborative relationships when it comes to this kind of information sharing, especially as in this case, when the state has already initiated its own criminal investigation. And we did, as my predecessor did, we stood down that investigation at the explicit request of the Southern District of New York. And so to have them fail to honor their agreement and then not give us access to this file is extremely unusual, and it's complicating our ability to advance this criminal investigation here in New Mexico.
1: I bet it is. I mean, you reopened this back in February. It's been months. This dispute has come up in, of all places, the confirmation hearing for Jay Clayton, President Trump's nominee to be the director of national intelligence. I just want to play an exchange with New Mexico Senator Martin Heinrich that explains why.
3: I understand that as U.S. Attorney for the Southern District of New York, you led the investigation into Jeffrey Epstein. Can you commit to providing any relevant information to the New Mexico Attorney General and the documents, unredacted documents, that he has requested?
4: Yeah, I spoke to my team about this last night. That request is for unredacted documents. Those documents are subject to several protections for those redactions, including a protective order of the court. My folks, I think, as we speak, are seeking dialogue with the Attorney General to see if we can reach an accommodation that is consistent with those protective orders.
1: He sounded pretty definitive in his answer there. That hearing was over a week ago, I should note. Has he made good on that? Are they seeking dialogue with you or with your office?
2: No, we haven't had any further communication with the Southern District of New York. And actually, at the time this issue of protective orders came up, we actually proposed jointly moving to have those protective orders modified or lifted to gain the access that we need. That's actually also standard practice when state and federal prosecutors are working on an investigation. Even if there's a protective order in place, one of the common things that we undertake, either jointly or frankly at the direction of the U.S. attorney, is a request to the court itself asking for modifications of those orders. He could do that without any attempt at dialoguing with this office. The simple fact is either he or, more importantly, Todd Blanche could simply choose to cooperate, move for modifications of protective orders, and give us the access to these files because, as you mentioned, Zora Ranch is referenced over 13,000 times in the Epstein files, and yet most of those references are obscure either partially or wholly because of the redactions that they've imposed.
1: It's so interesting to hear. I mean, they could do this. It wouldn't require the time of Jay Clayton. It wouldn't require some expansive multi-hour meeting. They could do this quite easily. I hate that we're in a world we have to do this, but I got to ask you about what someone else said, and he just referenced him, Todd Blanche, because Acting Attorney General Todd Blanche was also asked about this in his confirmation hearing, and he said, we're continuing to work with the New Mexico DOJ. Is that true? I mean, is that happening?
2: No, the only document disclosure that we received nearly 150 days after the initial request was a disclosure of 31 pages, which you referenced earlier, that consisted mostly of news clippings of previously reported investigations that are several years old or documents that are already publicly available or heavily redacted. The fact of the matter is, when we know that Zora Ranch is referenced thousands of times in the files, Todd Blanche has the authority right now, with the stroke of a pen, to grant us this access. The administration has been really focused on the management of communications around the Epstein case, rather than acting in a way that demonstrates a commitment to getting to the truth and getting to accountability. And so I think if they focused more on the delivery of justice and less on spin and comms and trying to withhold this information, that we would be in a place that we could actually advance our criminal investigation and give people, not only in this state, but across the country, some sense that we are taking this in dealing with it in a way that is consistent with established professional practices and the established sort of way of doing business in law enforcement.
1: And it would be so powerful to all of the survivors who have been asking and begging for this information and looking for people like you advocating on their behalf as well. Raul Torres, Attorney General of the State of New Mexico, thank you so much for being here.
2: Thank you, Jen.
1: Okay, we have to take a quick break, but the last word has Senator Chris Coons standing by. We'll be right back.
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0: This is the sound of Claire cooking dinner at home. And that's the sound of a fraud alert from Wells Fargo flagging a charge for a pricey restaurant in Paris. Considering Claire isn't in Paris right now, that seemed odd to the bank and to Claire. Two taps later, Claire says nope to the charge and Wells Fargo is on the case. However you make money work, Wells Fargo can work with that.
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0: That does it for me tonight. The Last Word with Catherine Rampell in for Lawrence starts right now. Hey, Catherine.
1: Hey, Jen. We have a good show coming up tonight. I'm very excited. We're going to talk tariffs. I'm the only person at this network who loves talking tariffs as much as Lawrence does.
0: Steph, so I feel like too. I would say you guys could have a tariff party or a tariff duel or something.
1: I'm really making this show sound very sexy tonight, aren't I? we also have some other fun guests coming on, including the veteran who is going to challenge Mike Lawler for a very flippable seat in Westchester.
0: Kate Conley. Yeah.
1: Yep, exactly. Kate Conley. I'm very excited to talk with her. And we have some other great guests coming up. So
0: that's
1: don't
0: great.
1: Be deterred, audience, by the talk of tariffs.
0: I won't.
1: We'll make that fun,
0: and
1: too.
0: Chris Coons knows a whole lot about national security and this war. You got a great show. I'll look forward to watching.
1: Yes. Thanks so much, Jen. Breaking news tonight. On day 145, Donald Trump appears to have a new way to stop the rising death toll in his wildly unpopular and illegal war in Iran. The solution? Just rig the data. The New York Times reports tonight. On Wednesday, the Pentagon reported on its casualties website that a total of 18 American service members had been killed during the war in Iran. By Thursday, the Defense Department had lowered that number, reporting that 14 American troops had been killed in the war. Three military officials said that one reason behind the change was that the Trump administration decided to remove four service members killed this past weekend from the list, three in Jordan and one in northern Iraq, because their deaths occurred after President Trump declared a ceasefire during the war in Iran. By Thursday, the Defense Department had lowered that number, reporting that 14 American troops had been killed in the war. Three military officials said that one reason behind the change was that the Trump administration decided to remove four service members killed this past weekend from the list, three in Jordan and one in northern Iraq, because their deaths occurred after President Trump declared a ceasefire in the war in April. The officials described sensitive internal discussions on the condition of anonymity. So we're in a ceasefire. That's today's version of the story from the Trump administration. Do leaders in ceasefires sound like this? I am considering a massive attack, bigger than ever before. I am close to making a decision. We are all set for it, adding that Iran wants to negotiate, but that they haven't received enough pain yet. To be clear, in case it wasn't obvious, that was Donald Trump in a brief interview with Axios today. A massive attack. He might do a massive attack, but we're in a ceasefire, or so I'm told, at least as far as the casualty numbers go. Either way, it doesn't seem like Iran is too worried about Trump's threat. According to that same Axios report, two regional sources with knowledge of mediation efforts said Iranian leadership hasn't accepted the latest proposal put forward. Secretary of State Marco Rubio backed up Trump today while on a trip to the Philippines. Listen.
2: Iran is begging us. Okay, both directly and indirectly. Let's do a deal. Let's talk. Iran is begging every day. The problem with Iran is every time they make a deal, the people that are in charge there, they either break it or they want to change it. So it looks like they're not ready to make a deal. So they're going to continue to pay a price. You know, guys, I saw Arachi, their foreign minister, who the other day say or something about their policies, an eye for an eye. The president's policy is a head for an eye. I mean, honestly, that's what it's going to be. I mean, they will pay a very heavy price.
1: In the House, Democrats forced Republicans to go on the record about whether they want more of Trump's war with Iran, just over 100 days from Election Day. The MS Now Capitol Hill team reports on Thursday, the House adopted a war powers resolution directing the U.S. to cease hostilities with Iran as Washington's war with Tehran reaches the 145-day mark. The measure cleared 214 to 208, with four Republicans joining all Democrats in support. Just 2 hours after the House adopted the resolution, the Senate failed to advance its own war powers measure. In a 47-49 vote, senators failed to discharge an Iran war powers resolution, with only one Republican, Senator Susan Collins of Maine, joining Democrats in support. Never missing out on an opportunity to add a little confusion to his Middle East policy, Donald Trump delivered this surprise on social media today, putting a new condition on the nuclear agreement the U.S. signed with Saudi Arabia just yesterday. The Washington Post reports the nuclear deal, which was fiercely opposed by Israel and others concerned about nuclear proliferation, is totally subject to Saudi Arabia joining the Abraham Accords, Trump said in a social media post, referring to the effort from his first term to normalize relations between Israel and Muslim-majority countries from which it has long been estranged. The Saudis have thus far refused to join the accord. The deal to allow the Saudis to build nuclear power plants using U.S. technology, creating a pathway to a Saudi nuclear enrichment program, has set off debate in Congress. Many lawmakers fear that allowing more countries to develop enrichment programs could eventually lead to more possessing nuclear weapons. Even Donald Trump's friends over at Fox seemed a little confused by the agreement.
3: I worry about some people that want to bring Saudi Arabia back. President Trump's out of office 4 or 5 years later. There's a new guy in charge, and he agrees more like the Wahhabism and the Bin Laden that they got rid of. I love the progress Saudi Arabia's made, but I don't see our benefit to letting them enrich. I think it's a bad trend.
1: So on day 145 of this war with Iran, Trump still has no exit plan. The Atlantic reports the Trump administration is back at war. It just doesn't want to admit it. The Pentagon, whose leadership stepped in front of the cameras in the weeks following the start of the war in late February, hasn't held a press briefing since May to answer even basic questions. Why is a resumption of the war necessary? What are the strategic objectives, and how have they changed? How many casualties have American forces suffered? What would define success? Even some of Trump's closest allies privately acknowledged that he is in a bind. His choice? Escalate the conflict and risk losing more American soldiers and depleting stockpiles of munitions while hurting Republicans' election chances this fall. Or walk away now to cut his political losses while leaving Iran in a stronger strategic position than it has held in decades. That sounds like an awfully precarious scenario for the United States, the Middle East, the rest of the world. But according to Donald Trump, everything's going just fine.
4: We're doing very well against the Islamic Republic of Iran. We're doing extremely well. The Iran war, we're doing very well, very, very well. I would say better than anybody expected could be done.
1: Better than anyone expected could be done. Leading off our discussion tonight is Democratic Senator Chris Coons of Delaware. He is a member of Appropriations, Foreign Relations, and Judiciary Committees. Senator, earlier I mentioned that New York Times reporting that the Defense Department is changing the death toll numbers from this war to exclude 4 fallen service members from the official count because their deaths occurred during the ceasefire. What message do you think that sends to the families of these service members? I think you are muted, Senator.
5: My apologies.
1: no problem. Senator, I thought it was on my end at first, but apparently not.
5: I think this continues the disrespect shown to hundreds of American service members who've been injured in the line of duty and not adequately reported. And as someone who was at Dover Air Force Base yesterday with President Trump, with Secretary Hegseth, with other senators and House members and senior generals and the chief of staff of the Army, it seemed perfectly clear to me during that somber military ceremony where 4 families received the remains of their fallen loved ones that they did not die during a ceasefire, that they died as a direct result of an attack by Iran on our allies in the region, and that they should be recognized and honored as having fallen in service to our nation during a war. So, look, the picayune matter of exactly what column of numbers their deaths belong in is far less important than the fact that we honor their death and their service. And frankly, what the American people and our service members are owed by Secretary Hegseth and President Trump is a clear strategy, a plan for how to end this war in a way that reopens the Strait of Hormuz, that weakens Iran, and that stabilizes the region. That's something they have failed to deliver in 145 days and at an enormous cost.
1: So what is your understanding of where things stand right now? And you mentioned that the Pentagon owes us some semblance of a strategy. To the extent that they've offered anything, what is your understanding of what the strategy is?
5: So President Trump keeps threatening to bomb more, to bomb more broadly, to unleash more on the Islamic Republic of Iran. And let me start by being clear about one thing that we all agree on. The Iranian regime has oppressed their own people, has supported terrorism throughout the region, has played a role in killing thousands of troops. These are not good guys. The mullahs and ayatollahs have led a dangerous terrorist regime. But throwing more bombs at them isn't going to produce a positive result. And part of President Trump's failed leadership in this instance has been how many different goals he has laid out. Remember, help is on the way. We're going to come help the Iranian people overthrow the regime, was something he was talking about early on when this war began. You don't hear much about that now. We're going to stop Iran's support for proxies, their ability to sustain Hamas and Hezbollah and the Houthis. Well, the Houthis just closed another key strait in the region, the entrance to the Red Sea, so not much success there. What Secretary Hegseth has focused on is a few narrow goals. Sink their conventional navy. Yes, accomplished. Bomb a whole lot of their ballistic missile launchers. Yes, accomplished. Create a whole lot of holes in the ground. Sure, fine. But Iran's ability to use the huge number of cheap, lethal drones that they have and they manufacture quickly, that hasn't been contested. And all of this, frankly, is because he and President Trump have dragged their feet on embracing Ukraine, the one country in the world that has shown they are masters of detecting and intercepting Iranian Shahed drones. Now, our allies in the Gulf are doing that, the Emiratis, the Saudis, the Kuwaitis. But for us to not be doing that now, urgently, in order to strengthen the defenses of our bases, our homeland, and our allies, shows just a profound lack of strategic vision. There are some leaders within the military and intelligence community who've been pressing this forward and who've been urging this, but President Trump has not, so far, taken that key step, which would be the beginning of a strategy of getting us out of this mess.
1: Well, that brings me to my next question, which is, what would be considered an acceptable resolution in Iran at this point? What are Democrats asking for? Because it's presumably it's not another forever war. What is correct. The best possible resolution we could get at this point?
5: Rule number one about holes. When you're in a hole, stop digging. Right now, what we are failing to do is to help Ukraine win their war against Russian aggression. And we seem to be just extending and continuing the war with Iran. One of the other key failings that President Trump had in planning for and executing this war was including our allies. Whatever you think of President George W. Bush, before he went to war in the Middle East, he at least made the case to the American people, to Congress, and included all of our allies. Look, I'm not a big guy. If I were to ever go into a bar fight, I'd make sure that I had my bigger friends or my partners, cousins, neighbors, brothers going in with me. That's what we've done in almost every previous conflict. We won the Second World War in no small part because of how many great allies we had. Instead of berating our allies, President Trump and Secretary Hegseth should be working with them to get them engaged in reopening the Strait of Hormuz and securing the Strait of Hormuz. So partner with Ukraine, partner with NATO, partner with regional allies, set a clear timeline and goals, use the pressure of a blockade to put more pressure on Iran, get more sanctions applied to Russia and to China for their support of Iran, and negotiate, negotiate, negotiate until you're back to what Obama had, which was inspectors on the ground to make sure their nuclear program is over. All of this, I think, would be progress. Almost none of this is on their current menu. What's happening is more bluster, more bombs, and more threats, not more defense for American bases, not a clear path towards reopening the strait.
1: Senator Chris Coons, thanks for your time tonight. I hope you don't have any bar fights planned in your immediate future.
5: Thank you.
1: Coming up, after a career of riding his father's coattails, Donald Trump Jr. has found a brazen new way to cash in on his father's return to the White House. The reporter who broke that story will join us after the break. And later, in their quest to retake the House, Democrats have their eyes on flipping the seat of a very vulnerable New York Republican in a key House race this November. We'll talk to the Democrat taking him on. Stay with us.
6: What's going on, everyone? It's Bluff here. And you know what's more American than America's 250th birthday?
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1: For Donald Trump, corruption, grift, they're really kind of a family business these days, one that his eldest son is now cashing in on. The New York Times is looking at Donald Trump Jr., who, prior to his father's presidency, didn't exactly show signs of being a financial genius. In fact, his resume prior to his dad becoming president was mostly being employed by his dad at his dad's company and being a boardroom judge on his dad's reality show. But look at the New York Times headline now. Donald Trump Jr.'s investment firm posts staggering returns of 200%. The fledgling firm, run by the president's oldest son and his partner, Omid Malik, has made investments in AI and defense technology that have tripled in value in just months. The Times notes nothing in their report was blatantly illegal, but describes how one of these staggering investments worked in the case of Polymarket. The government had banned it from taking monetary wagers from U.S. residents, but last year, a federal regulator in Dad's administration granted it an operating license in the United States, worth $300 million when 1789 Don Jr.'s company invested. The platform is now valued at $15 billion. So that's just one example. But there's kind of a theme here. The Times reports that what sets apart the latest moves by Donald Trump Jr. is how he and his partner, Mr. Malik, through 1789 Capital, are cashing in on the policies of the current administration openly and without apology. Many of the companies that 1789 has invested in have large government contracts, while others, like Polymarket, have benefited directly from new Trump policies or rollbacks of existing laws. Here now to tell us more is the reporter on that same story, New York Times finance reporter Maureen Farrell. She covers private equity firms, hedge funds, and billionaires and their influence on the investing world and society at large. So, Maureen, 1789 Capital was founded in 2022. In 2024, Trump's son joins, dad wins the presidency, and now there are 200% returns. You cover Wall Street. How typical is a return like that?
18: Very atypical. Okay. You rarely see anything like that. And just to put it in comparison, the average fund, and it's been a good run for these funds, is up about 20% by comparison. So 200% is jaw-dropping by any imaginable measure.
1: What's his secret?
18: They've been winning kind of across the board in so many of their investments, whether it's SpaceX, defense contractors, other AI companies. They're really posting wins after wins after wins. Some have gone public, like SpaceX, another company, Cerebras. As we said, some companies have received government contracts. That's helped their valuation go up a lot. Favorable government business. The wind has been at their back, let's just say.
1: Okay. That sounds a little bit like a euphemism, but who knows? Is there any evidence that you were able to find to suggest that Don Jr. was improperly influencing government policy or government contracts, or alternatively had some early insight into how those policies would evolve?
18: No, there was no evidence of that. And I mean, he told us and he told me in interviews, he talks to his father every few weeks, never discusses business. But I did not find any evidence of that, of them like influencing. I think the question is, I mean, there's this sheen around the company. I mean, there's a lot of people that did tell us that, you know, it was giving money to 1789, which has obviously been incredibly lucrative for their investors, or working with them. You know, there's this sign that to the world that you're part of the inner circle. So there are a lot of reasons, but their track record is, you know, very quickly really some of the best we've seen.
1: Yeah. So well, they're making money for themselves. They're making money for their investors. Talk to me more about this additional benefit that comes from investing in 1789. You talked about it as sending a signal to the world that you're part of the inner circle. What does that mean in tangible terms?
18: It's unclear. You know, it's a little bit murky, but it seemed, I mean, they had $100 million under management. Very quickly, they got to $3 billion. They went out to their world, and people very quickly put money in. I talked to people in the industry, and to put it in context, to raise $3 billion as a first-time fund manager, neither Don Jr. nor his partner, Omid Malik, had been fund managers. Like, Omid Malik had worked on Wall Street, but they said they've never seen that before, that you could raise $3 billion that quickly. So a lot of people were very keen to give money to this fund.
1: Well, because they have such a great investment record,
18: Now they do.
1: I understand that you've also reported on Trump's son-in-law, Jared Kushner, whose firm also received $2 billion from Saudi Arabia's Sovereign Wealth Fund, I believe, after Trump's first term. And you write in your new piece, Jared Kushner, who had been involved in early peace negotiations with Iran while his private investment firm was seeking to raise funds from U.S. allies in the Middle East. His firm later said it would not seek additional money from allies while Mr. Kushner was volunteering for the administration. He's volunteering for the administration. He's not an official government employee. I think the

0: over the world, you know, with our allies, but we don't see. And that's a difference, I will say, between Jared Kushner's firm and something that, you know, Don Jr.'s team at the 1789 team, we know they say they've never been government employees. They're totally outside of government. I mean, he's obviously the president's son, but Jared Kushner has worked in government. He is volunteering. They invest only in the United States in private companies. Jared Kushner's global. But there is a clear, and I think that's why there was so, when we first reported the story that he was out actively fundraising, there was a lot of shock. You know, we heard a lot. And then quickly thereafter, he said, no, I'm not doing it. I'm going to pause fundraising. So, but he is still investing.
1: Yeah, I was going to say, it's not like he's divested from any of this, right?
0: No, he's still very actively working on his firm.
1: Yeah. Maureen, thanks so much for your time tonight. This is a great article. I really encourage everyone out there to read it. Coming up next, one of the most competitive races in November runs through New York's Hudson Valley, where Republican Mike Lawler has faced boos from angry town hall crowds for his support of Trump's agenda. Now he faces a West Point veteran with years of military service who is looking to take his seat in Congress. Democratic House candidate Kate Conley joins us next.
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2: With just 103 days left until the midterm elections, a new Emerson College poll finds that Democrats have a double-digit 11-point advantage on the generic congressional ballot, leading Republicans 53% to 42%. And one of the places Democrats hope those numbers will lead to a flipped seat is New York's 17th congressional district. The Hudson Valley seat is one of the most competitive House races this year and one of a handful of contests that could determine which party controls Congress. Democrats are betting that Army veteran and former National Security Council official Kate Conley can unseat Republican Congressman Mike Lawler, who Donald Trump has repeatedly endorsed. And given the reception that Lawler's been getting from his own constituents, this should be a race to watch.
3: Michael Lawler to come to the stage.

0: Joining us now to discuss is Kate Conley. She is the Democratic candidate for New York's 17th congressional district. Kate, tell our audience why you believe you have a real opportunity to flip the 17th district.
1: Catherine, thanks so much for having me. And I mean, look, we just saw how folks here in the Hudson Valley are feeling. That the last 4 years with Mike Lawler representing this district has resulted in only additional hardship. And that's hardship that's been felt by families across the political spectrum. You know, working class people who are doing everything they can to get by, but they see a system that's rigged against them and driven by corruption and dysfunction that we're seeing coming out of Washington, D.C. Because you have people like Mike Lawler, a political operative who has already used the system to benefit himself, funneling hundreds of thousands of dollars to his own consulting firm over the years, who are putting himself ahead of the people he's there to represent. And so that reality check is coming this November.
0: One issue that is of high importance to the 17th district is the so-called SALT deduction, the state and local tax deduction, which Republicans capped during the first Trump administration. Removing that cap is popular in lots of high tax blue districts like yours, but doing so would be expensive, and the deduction tends to be somewhat regressive since rich people are more likely to itemize on their taxes. What is your approach to this issue?
1: So I think it's important to recognize where the SALT tax cap has actually come from, which was a 2017 Trump tax bill to punish blue states like New York and California. For 104 years since the establishment of the federal income tax, there was never a cap on state and local tax deductions until Donald Trump in 2017. And so when you're looking at what this actually means for people here, yeah, it was hard. It was a tax for middle class New Yorkers and still is. The $10,000 cap, that temporary raise to $40,000 expires in 5 years. But if you look at what the original bill said, the law that was passed, that tax cap was set to expire in its entirety at the end of 2025. But instead of letting that happen, Mike Lawler voted to make the SALT tax cap permanent for New Yorkers. And this temporary lift of $10,000 to $40,000 goes away in 5 years when he's off running for his next political office. And so I think this is a really important indication of just who Mike Lawler is. He'll sit there and mislead voters, put up a smokescreen of lies. But I'm telling you, that smokescreen is clearing and people are seeing the actual damage that's been done. And that's what this November is going to be about, holding them accountable for the facts, not the fiction he's spewing.
0: Again, data from the Tax Policy Center and others do suggest that repealing the cap entirely would give more benefits to higher income people. But you were right that there are middle income people who would benefit as well. On a different note, Lawler has claimed that you are unwilling to debate him while your campaign says you are willing. So what is the holdup? Can you commit to a specific number of debates and a timeline?
1: What cracks me up here is Mike Lawler spent the last 6 months and over $1.5 million doing everything possible to not face me. And so it's awesome that he's this excited to spend some quality time together. And I know our forums start next month, and we're already in negotiations with lining up debates, which are coming, because I cannot wait to hold him publicly accountable for the harm that he has done to our community. And so can't wait to take him on. And we know what's coming from him. Misrepresentations and lies, because when you look at the difference between us, the options for voters couldn't be more clear. For the last 20 years, while Mike Lawler has been a political operative looking to benefit from American democracy, I was out there leading America's sons and daughters in defense of it. And here in New York 17, that difference is going to matter a lot to voters, especially at a time where trust with the government and the corruption and dysfunction we're seeing couldn't be higher.
0: Well, I look forward to seeing those debates. Kate Conley, thanks so much for your time tonight.
1: Thanks for having me.
0: Coming up next, Donald Trump is reigniting his tariff war with Canada. But so much for Canada nice. Our gentle neighbors to the north have had it and look ready to fight back. And later, if you thought the GOP would stop after overturning Roe v. Wade, enter Texas Republicans, who have a plan to go much, much further in their attack on reproductive rights by banning IVF. Stay with us.
2: 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Even though we ain't got money. 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
9: It takes a certain talent to make Canada one of America's closest allies, biggest trading partners, and historically friendliest neighbors, to start questioning whether it even wants American products anymore. But that is exactly what Donald Trump has somehow managed to do with his tariff war against our neighbor to the north. This week, Trump threatened to impose new 50% tariffs on most Canadian goods, including wine and hockey sticks, starting on August 19th. Politico reports, quote, Canadian officials are warning that the new levies threaten to further tarnish the already damaged American brand and further harm economies in swing states like Maine and Michigan that have deep economic ties with Canada. Quote, I think we're getting into an ugly phase, said Canadian Senator Peter Boehm. If there are concessions about getting U.S. alcohol back on the shelves, there's no guarantee that the consumer is going to go out and buy them. But Trump isn't just punishing Canada. Today, he announced a new wave of 10% to 12.5% tariffs targeting 60 trading partners set to take effect at 12:01 a.m. It's Trump's latest effort to rebuild his disastrous trade agenda after the Supreme Court ruled that his tariffs were illegal and unconstitutional back in February. And while Trump may love it, voters have pretty much had it with the Trump economy. The tariffs, along with Trump's war, are making everyday staples way more expensive, increasing fears of higher inflation and creating a lot of anxiety over the cost of living. Just as an example, 30-year mortgage rates have climbed to their highest level in nearly a year. Global oil prices surged past $100 a barrel today, driven, of course, by Trump's war in Iran. And according to AAA, The national average for gas rose another 3 cents today to $4.09 a gallon compared to $2.89 before Trump's war. Politico reports a source close to the White House warned that new tariffs could hurt Republican midterm chances, saying, quote, everything that you do that's not focused on affordability is not helpful. When you announce new tariffs, it's not like, okay, well, let's see what they do. It's, oh, crap, those are the bad things. Joining us now to discuss those bad things is Jared Bernstein, former chair of the White House Council of Economic Advisors in the Biden administration. Jared, it's great to see you. One question I have for you about all of this is whether Donald Trump has exposed a bigger problem, that Congress has given the president too much authority over tariffs.
10: Unquestionably, that's the case. And everyone should be very surprised that Congress, including Republicans, who, as you just suggested, are the ones who are really at political risk in the midterms. Of course, Trump's not running, are looking at some very tough races precisely because the measures that you described, the numbers you just took us through. By the way, I thought it was great that you cited the 30-year fixed rate mortgage, 6.85%. That's through the roof, as it were, through the roof on the unaffordable house, if I may.
9: And, no pun intended,
10: and people as you say, people have had it. I think the president's really opened a three-front trade war here, Catherine. One front against the Supreme Court, who consistently knocks down his trade policy. It's a pretty sympathetic Supreme Court, but not when it comes to these issues. Another front against the American consumer, and that's just exactly the wrong thing to do in this affordability crisis era. And then a third front on our trading partners, including Canada. So it's a mess.
9: So let me ask that question a slightly different way, which is, if Democrats win back the House and the Senate, should they make it a priority to reclaim tariff authority regardless of who is in the White House in the future? So in a way that hems in a president, not just this president, but perhaps a Democratic president going forward.
10: Totally. I think they should. And I think those powers were given to Congress for a reason, in part to avoid the prospect of a president who had no understanding of international trade, but just had a very wrong-headed view about who's exploiting us and so on, something that Donald Trump's been struggling with for decades. I'd probably grab the war powers back first, because that just seems more existential and more consequential. But the fact that Congress just essentially has rolled over and let presidents, as you say, of both parties implement these, essentially shape international trade in their issue versus the kinds of more deliberative approaches to this critical part of global economics, is we've seen what a misfortune that is. And consumers particularly are seeing how expensive it is, especially under this regime.
9: Trump says his tariffs are working. They're a negotiating tool. How would you evaluate that claim?
10: False. Deeply false. And, you know, look, at some level, it doesn't matter that much how I evaluate the claim. I mean, myself and my fellow economists have done some very solid research. We've shown that 90% of the tariffs are being passed through to businesses and consumers. There's new solid paper from one of the Federal Reserve banks showing that half of the firms are telling us they're still passing through tariff costs. So they're not done with this. It's continuing to pressure inflation. Inflation would be almost a point lower were it not for these tariffs. So that's what we've done. But what really matters here is the experience of the American people. They're essentially telling anyone who will listen to them, politician, media, whomever, that their biggest constraint right now is affordability. It is the cost of living. And between the war in Iran and the tariffs, this president and his administration are not just pushing in the wrong way on affordability. They're pushing really hard. I mean, you just showed that the gas price was below $3 a gallon pre-war. It's now getting close to $4.10 a gallon. The mortgage rate was just below 6%. It's now 6.85%. By the way, I did the calculation before coming on tonight. That adds another $2,300 a year to your mortgage payment. Okay, so this is anti-affordability policy, and I think that's what really matters. Eggheads like me can crunch the numbers all day, and I think we should. But people get which way is up when it comes to prices.
9: I do remember talking with you pretty frequently when gas prices were painfully high during the Biden administration. And we talked all the time about how it would be great if there were a dial under the Resolute desk that would allow the president to turn down gas prices. But it feels like there may be a dial on the Resolute desk that allows the president to turn up prices in this administration.
10: I wanted to, you and I used to talk about this a lot. And, the truth is that presidents typically get blamed for gas prices. And more often than not, their fingerprints aren't really on them. This is a rare exception. I mean, this you can convincingly and straightforwardly connect this increase in gas prices to decisions made by this president. So in this case, yes, there's a dial. And not only does Trump refuse to turn it, but he's turning it, again, pretty hard the wrong way.
9: Yeah. Jared Bernstein, thanks so much for your time tonight.
10: Thank you.
9: Coming up, voters in Texas largely oppose banning IVF. But of course, Texas Republicans, politicians anyway, are not listening to their voters, because that's exactly what they were trying to do, ban IVF.
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3: Do you remember those warnings that Republicans wouldn't stop at overturning Roe v. Wade? Well, that wasn't hyperbole. The GOP got greedy and is now trying to ban IVF, at least in Texas. The Austin Chronicle reports that Texas Republicans have adopted a new party platform calling on lawmakers to, quote, protect fetal life from destructive practices such as IVF and commercial surrogacy, end quote, during next year's legislative session. Dr. Kaylin Silverberg, an IVF provider at the Texas Fertility Center, defended the practice to the Austin Chronicle, saying, quote, nature discards 85% of embryos, so if anything, IVF is a procedure that reduces embryo destruction compared to nature. But you can't prosecute nature. Here's Donald Trump pandering on IVF, as he did on every issue, when he was campaigning in 2024.
4: Under the Trump administration, your government will pay for, or your insurance company will be mandated to pay for, all costs associated with IVF treatment, fertilization for women, IVF treatment. Because we want more babies, to put it very nicely.
3: A little bit of a cognitive dissonance there. Joining us now to discuss is Michelle Goodwin, constitutional law and global health professor at Georgetown Law School. She is the author of Policing the Womb, Invisible Women and the Criminalization of Motherhood. Professor Goodwin, if restrictions like the one that is being contemplated in Texas were to go into effect, who would be affected?
5: Well, this would be... this would be LGBTQ couples. This would be individuals who are heterosexual couples but happen to be infertile. You know, about 20 to 30% of pregnancies will end in miscarriage or stillbirth. And so there are couples that have very fragile reproductive health and they would like to be able to create families, or they're gay individuals who would like to be able to create families, and IVF has been very helpful for those couples to be able to do so. There are couples that have experienced multiple miscarriages, which can be incredibly fraught emotionally and psychologically. And so they seek IVF as an opportunity to try to build family. And what this measure seeks to do is to take that away. Now, let's be clear. There are Republicans who actually very much support this, Republican voters who support IVF, that is. And what we see is part of an anti-abortion movement, one that supports replacement theory, this fear that somehow America will become more black and brown. And it's a sense of wielding power to create families in ways that are seemingly old-fashioned, right? And that just is not consistent with where we are as a nation. It's really quite backwards what is being sought in Texas.
3: Well, so help me make sense of that. Because on the one hand, you have a segment of the conservative right that's very concerned with low fertility rates and the fact that we don't have enough babies, as Donald Trump put it. And there are, you know, people on the left who share those concerns for other reasons, including the fact that there are a lot of women who want more children than they're able to have, as you note. What do you think this debate over access to fertility care really tells us about this conversation that's going on in the political right about who has access to the tools necessary to create a family or expand their family?
5: Well, if only there were a sensible conversation about it, because there are certainly questions to be asked with regard to IVF. It's very expensive. It actually has a very high failure rate. But there aren't questions being asked about access. How do low-income individuals who've experienced infertility gain access to these medical technologies that could hold the potential for them to become parents? But that's not what this is about. This is not an administration that has embraced medical information, but more medical disinformation and misinformation. It's not an administration that has embraced equity and equality. It's not done any of that. Instead, it's been a very rigid administration that pays very little attention to health, to science and technology. It moves more on a kind of rhetoric and mythology than it does on science and care for the American public. I mean, let's be clear, we could have a very important conversation about these technologies, the ways in which they work and also the ways in which they don't work. But that's not what's being proposed in Texas. And that's not part of the discourse of this administration.
3: Michelle Goodwin, thanks for your time tonight.
5: Thank you.
3: That is tonight's Last Word, the 11th hour with Ali Velshi starts now. Hey, Ali, what you got cooking tonight?
6: You know, I follow all your Substacks when you publish things. And I don't think a lot of people know this, but you and I go back a long way. We've been talking about economics for a couple of decades. This business about people wanting the right, wanting to have more children. You know, in Hungary, they did a thing where they offered you an income tax deduction. So if you had more than two children, you got a deduction. If you had more than three and more than four, I think by the time you got to five children, you paid no income tax for the rest of your life. It wasn't all that popular because it's 2026. And in most modern societies, people are not having five or four or three children. So if you want to save, you want to solve for more people in your society, you have to find more creative ways to do it than to try and get people to have a lot of children.
3: Well, certainly taking away IVF access or surrogacy access is probably not going to be a move in the in the right direction. But, you know, I'm actually in support of the child tax credit and giving people more money if they have kids, you know,
6: totally
3: give them a
6: great
3: baby bonus.
6: Yeah,
3: that's cool by me.
6: That's good.
3: I don't think it's
6: going to
3: solve the problem. Yeah.
6: Correct. But they're not doing it for the same reasons you want to do it. Right. You're thinking people should get support because they're having children and life should be good for them. They're doing it in Hungary for a very different reason. The far right does it for different reasons than what you're thinking about. But it's a good
3: Fair
6: discussion.
3: Enough. Fair
6: nice
3: enough. Have a great show, Ali.
6: OK, thank you. The 11th hour starts now. Tonight, Donald Trump's new nuclear deal with Saudi Arabia is raising fresh questions about his business deals with the Crown Prince. Plus, Trump administration lawyers were in court today defending Todd Blanche's decision to approve a subpoena of a New York Times reporter's mother. Spoiler alert, it didn't go well for the Trump administration. But the effort to intimidate and threaten both leakers and journalists is far from over, and some damage is already done. I'll be joined by former White House correspondent Jim Acosta, who knows better than most what this administration is capable of. It is Thursday, July the 23rd, 103 days until the midterm elections. The House has left for August recess. A gallon of gas is back above $4. Donald Trump's deeply unpopular war against Iran drags on. And now the White House is struggling to come up with a consistent story about the purpose and conditions of a nuclear deal that the president just signed with Saudi Arabia. The landmark deal will allow the Saudis to develop a civilian nuclear energy program. But there's one fact at the center of tonight's story, and most Americans have never been told this fact. The machines that make fuel for a nuclear power plant are the same machines that make fuel for a nuclear bomb. Not similar machines, the same ones. You spin uranium in a centrifuge until it is 3.67% pure, and you can use that to light a city. But if you keep spinning the same uranium in the same building, in the same machines until it's 60% pure, or better yet, 90% pure, you got a nuclear weapon, or at least the fissile material to make a nuclear weapon, assuming that you've got a plane to drop it from or a big truck or missile to carry it. There's no separate bomb factory. There's just a decision about when to stop enriching uranium. That is why, for most of the last 72 years, America made much of the world the same offer. You can have the electricity, you cannot have the machines. buy your fuel, the uranium, from us, and we never have to guess what you're doing behind closed doors or, in the case of Iran, underground. Iran refused that offer. We're bombing them over it right now. Today is 146 days into that war. 18 American service members have been killed since February. More than 1,700 civilians have reportedly been killed across several countries. Oil again crossed $100 a barrel today after Iranian-allied Houthi militants struck two Saudi tankers in the Red Sea. And Donald Trump, who started this war of choice, once again warned Iran of what he called major military punishment. But here's the thing. Yesterday, Saudi Arabia, like Iran, refused the same nuclear conditions. And yet, we signed a 30-year agreement to help build their nuclear program anyway. No ban on enrichment. No requirement that they accept the broader international inspections that we've demanded of everyone else. Whether Saudi Arabia gets its own enrichment plant gets decided later, after a 2-year study. But the door that was closed is now open. So the obvious question is the one nobody in Washington answered today. What makes one country too dangerous to have nuclear centrifuges and a nuclear energy program, and the other one fine? So here's where some history helps. In December of 1953, Dwight Eisenhower stood at the United Nations and offered the world American nuclear technology, atoms for peace. The idea was that if we gave nations reactors, they wouldn't chase weapons or warheads, the things that you need to put the bomb on to use it to attack other countries. Nuclear power, which is cheap, abundant, and relatively clean, spread across the globe largely because we spread it. It was our idea, coded into U.S. law in the Atomic Energy Act of 1954. 20 years later, in 1974, India detonated a nuclear device. The plutonium they used came out of a research reactor that was supplied by Canada, moderated by heavy water supplied by the United States for peaceful purposes only. India called it a peaceful nuclear explosion, but in truth, it was a nuclear bomb. That was the first time a country took a civilian nuclear program and walked it straight toward a weapon. Much of what we now call non-proliferation was written afterward in response to that. The Nuclear Suppliers Group, the 1978 U.S. non-proliferation law, the rules governing exactly the kind of agreement that this administration signed on Wednesday, that paperwork exists because these nuclear deals have gone badly in the past. Then we get to 1976. President Gerald Ford signed a directive offering Iran an American-built plant to extract plutonium. The complete nuclear fuel cycle. The capability we're dropping bombs on Iran to prevent, we offered to sell them. Then came 1979, the revolution. Same country, same reactors, same physics, different friends. The deal was never finalized. Nearly 30 years later, Henry Kissinger, who had been Ford's Secretary of State, was asked why he supported giving that to Iran and back then, and then opposed it later. He paused before answering, and then he said, "They were an allied country, and this was a commercial transaction," end quote. That's it. That's the whole doctrine said out loud by the man who ran it. Because make no mistake, this is not a story about Saudi Arabia being a reliable actor. 15 of the 19 September 11th hijackers were Saudi nationals. American intelligence concluded that the Crown Prince, Mohammed bin Salman, approved the operation that killed this man, Jamal Khashoggi, a journalist who was a legal U.S. resident and lived in Virginia and wrote for an American newspaper. They dismembered his body with a bone saw. Saudi Arabia is not on the list of countries we are making nuclear deals with because of how it behaves. It's on the list because of whom it buys from. Now, what happens next? And this part matters because there is a lever. Under the Atomic Energy Act of 1954, Congress gets 90 session days to review this, not to approve it, but to review it. This agreement takes effect on its own unless both chambers pass a resolution killing it. And the president can veto that, which means it takes 2/3 of the House and 2/3 of the Senate to stop this deal with Saudi Arabia that nobody ever voted for. In the 72-year history of this law, Congress has never once blocked one of these agreements, not a single time. So if you want to know whether this one is different, don't watch the White House. Watch your senator. Watch your representative. Maybe call them. This will be decided by whether enough of them are willing to be counted. Joining me now is the former Energy Secretary Ernest Moniz. He played a central role in negotiating the 2015 Iran nuclear deal. He's now the founder and CEO of the Energy Futures Initiative Foundation. He's also a member of the Nuclear Threat Initiative, and he's a nuclear physicist himself. Secretary Moniz, good to see you again. Thank you for being with us.
7: Good to see you, Ali.
6: I'm not offering judgment on whether or not there should be a deal with Saudi Arabia. That's for people smarter than I am. But I'm trying to just point out that we have inconsistency in our decision making about who gets to have nuclear power and then how that gets made into a weapon if it does.
7: Well, I think that's certainly objectively correct, obviously, but it's also true that Iran and Saudi Arabia certainly today are at very different places with regard to relationships with the United States. As you already said, we did have a similar approach with Iran long ago. Then came the revolution, and of course, the issues with Iran have been pretty continuous since then. We had a slight respite, perhaps, between 2016 and 2018. But a real lesson that comes from this is that times change. And that's why we have safeguards put in. And something you referred to, indirectly at least, the so-called additional protocol. The additional protocol simply means that the international and inspectors who may or may not be involved with Saudi Arabia in this deal. We don't know that yet. But whatever the case, it allows the inspectors to go to undeclared nuclear sites. In a nutshell, what that means is if a country is doing something covert on nuclear and we suspect it, then the agency asks for the right to go there. We required that in 2015 of Iran. We require it of most of our partners with nuclear agreements. Our understanding is that that will not be required in this Saudi agreement. And despite the fact that I'm not opposed to a nuclear agreement with Saudi Arabia, but frankly, I am opposed to not having the additional protocol as a requirement. I know
6: why do you think, it's not in there?
7: Well, the Saudis have historically always resisted that, as have some other countries, like Brazil, for example. The Saudis often invoke, I think, their stewardship responsibilities over the two holy mosques. But, you know, that could easily be handled, even if they were given a special status. We could require environmental monitoring for uranium. We could require various surveillance at entrances and exits, etc. So that could have been handled. I think there was a certain, in the administration's view, it was a compelling geopolitical issue, a compelling business issue to have this arrangement on nuclear with Saudi Arabia. I don't think the events of today with Iran are totally out of the picture as to why that geopolitical arrangement was viewed as so important.
6: When you were negotiating the Iran nuclear deal, one of the things that the Iranians or a lot of Iranians made the case for is that they want the ability to use nuclear power for electricity, for energy. Lots of countries do that. But as you and I have discussed, or as you've taught me, once you have the ability to create energy from nuclear material, you can ultimately develop a weapon system if you want to. It takes greater sophistication, but it's the same process. How do you square that? Because lots and lots of countries use nuclear energy for their power. The United States is a little bit scared of it these days, but lots of other countries are not. So how do we determine countries that want to use nuclear energy because they think it's cleaner than using fossil fuels? How do we allow that to happen and not turn this into a world where everybody's got nuclear weapons aimed at each other?
7: Well, first of all, Ali, it's important to remember that the objective, let's say, with Iran and the objective with Saudi Arabia is to not have them develop nuclear weapons. It's not to have no enrichment. Now, obviously, if you have no enrichment, that's a major step, and that's a fine way of implementing the objective of no nuclear weapon. But the 2015 agreement with Iran displayed that how limited enrichment could be consistent with not having a nuclear weapon, but with a very big if. That's if you have extraordinary verification and transparency measures, which was the route that was taken in 2015. We don't know a lot about this arrangement with Saudi Arabia now. The administration has not made the specifics public, but everything we've heard suggests that those extraordinary verification measures are not present in this agreement, and that's a flaw. So if the inspectors, whether they be from the international agency or from the United States, cannot have access to covert sites, well, then it's very, very hard to say with any conviction that a country is not pursuing a nuclear weapon when it has the technology to do so. And as you've said very clearly, this agreement would appear to open the door to the Saudis having such technology.
6: There's an argument largely in the global south, but a lot of countries to say, who gets to decide who gets to enrich uranium and who gets to do these things? How do you approach that argument?
7: Well, that's a very tricky question, of course. First of all, it involves typically the transfer of technology from a country. Europeans, for example, have a consortium called Urenco, which does enrichment and has a major share of the international market. Russia, of course, has the largest share, but that's a separate question. As I say, my answer would be in the end, look, we need to find a way to provide confidence in the international community that no country beyond the declared nuclear weapon states, which includes the United States, of course, that no country that is a member of the Non-Proliferation Treaty is committed to not having nuclear weapons, at least formally. They have to provide confidence that they are not, in fact, pursuing a covert program in particular. There are, as I said, multiple ways of doing that. One way is by not having enrichment, or also, I should also add, the separation of irradiated fuel that contains plutonium, the other, shall we say, common nuclear weapons material. But let's stick to the uranium, enriched uranium. The other way would be to accept extraordinary verification measures, including the additional protocol, including, by the way, in the 2015 agreement, yes. Not only did Iran agree to join the additional protocol, but it also agreed to a strict time limit, 24 days, in terms of providing access to a suspicious covert site.
6: And with the understanding being that you couldn't hide it all away in 26 days if somebody wanted to see
7: correct.
6: It. Correct.
7: In
6: you had to give them that
7: much time period, we had a lot of confidence that you'd never be able to flush the drugs down the toilet, as somebody made a very poor analogy of. So if countries are willing to accept that route, well, okay, I think we could have confidence. But when countries accept neither limitation, that's when the problem comes. That's when there's no confidence, and that can lead to difficult situations, frankly, as we are seeing in 2025 and 2026 in Iran with the military options.
6: Secretary, good to see you again. I needed your help to understand this new deal that we're talking about. Former Energy Secretary.
7: It's always good to be with you, Ali.
6: It's a pleasure. Former Energy Secretary Ernest Moniz. Hi, coming up, new reporting on a business deal that Donald Trump was working on with the Saudi government at the same time that he was negotiating the controversial nuclear deal that we were just talking about. Plus, Trump's DOJ tried to subpoena the phone records of New York Times reporters' spouses and even one of their mothers. You're going to want to hear what a judge had to say about that in court today.
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0: Donald Trump's nuclear deal with Saudi Arabia was announced with great fanfare, but has since become subject to a swirl of controversy, recriminations, and pointed questions about who exactly benefits from this deal and what exactly is in it. Forbes reported today that Donald Trump's business pursued a development deal with Saudi Arabia's government at the same time that Donald Trump was conducting nuclear discussions. The Trump Organization has reaped millions of dollars from Saudi businesses with deep ties to the government of Saudi Arabia since Donald Trump's first presidency. Though the White House insists that Trump and his family have no conflicts of interest, Donald Trump's politics has always been transactional, and this deal is among the most brazen in a long line. To Trump, the deal equates to millions of dollars to add to his billions of dollars. But for Saudi Arabia and the rest of the world, nuclear energy is a fraught and finicky political issue. Someone must have finally told the president that, because today Trump added a last-minute condition to the agreement via a post on social media. The kingdom must sign the Abraham Accords agreement, which would normalize relations with Israel. Except that Saudi Arabia has refused to do that unless Israel establishes a clear pathway for Palestinian statehood. Israeli Prime Minister Benjamin Netanyahu has said that as long as he's in charge of Israel, there will never be a Palestinian state, which amounts to something of a diplomatic pretzel. Another problem, the Secretary of Energy of the United States has already approved the agreement. The White House press secretary was asked to clarify Trump's last-minute addition today.
1: With regard to the Saudi nuclear deal, why was that condition not mentioned yesterday when the energy secretary announced it?
2: Well, look, the president is always the final deal maker, as you know, and this is something that he has mentioned on numerous occasions going back. I can provide you with those statements. And he has said if they don't join the Abraham Accords, the deal is off. So we'll continue to have those conversations with our Saudi counterparts moving forward.
0: That was a lot of words that didn't add up to an answer. Joining me now is Mehdi Hasan. He's the founder and editor-in-chief of Zateo, an independent news organization with more than 2 million subscribers on YouTube. Mehdi's an old friend and colleague of mine. However, Mehdi, because I see all your stuff on the internet, you actually know more about nuclear stuff and nuclear non-proliferation and treaties and who's got weapons and who doesn't have weapons and who abides by rules and who doesn't than pretty much anyone I know. So can you please make some sense of this deal with Saudi Arabia for me?
3: Well, the Saudis have wanted nuclear energy for a while, Ali, as do a lot of countries in the Middle East. And the position of the U.S. always was, we can't let this happen because it might become an arms race. The worry about nuclear proliferation in the Middle East was always that, proliferation. If one country gets it, does everyone else try and get it? And you did a masterful attempt in your introduction at the top of the show of pointing out Atoms for Peace. And Eisenhower, the Americans were trying to help other countries have civil nuclear programs, including Iran back in the day. The Israelis, which I'm sure we'll talk about, obviously did their own program in secret, which turned into a nuclear weapons program. Meanwhile, Iran never got nuclear weapons, but we were always concerned they would. And the Saudis said, if Iran gets nuclear weapons, we're going to get weapons. And yet Donald Trump now says they can have civil nuclear power, which is worrying a lot of Democrats, at least. It's all over the place. And of course, as you've also pointed out, in the last couple of days, they've gone from signing a nuclear deal with the Saudis on Wednesday. Our energy secretary signed a deal with their energy minister. And then on Thursday, Donald Trump just signed the Abraham Accords. For those who are not aware, the Abraham Accords involve Israel, the United States, Morocco, Bahrain, Sudan and the UAE, countries that are not actually at war with each other. It doesn't involve the Palestinians. It doesn't involve Iran. It doesn't involve the key players. And now he's saying the Saudis should join on to that. And the Saudis under MBS have been very consistent that we will normalize relations with Israel when there's a Palestinian state, or at least a pathway to a Palestinian state. And I should, one last point, Ali, importantly, on the whole nuclear

0: normalization with Israel, a two-state solution. The Israelis turned it down. Even the Iranians indirectly supported that Arab peace plan. The Israelis, under every prime minister, Netanyahu, Sharon, they turned it down.
1: So the problem that Donald Trump puts this addendum that you need to join the Abraham Accords, which Carolyn Leavitt did a terrible job of explaining, like nobody can give us any clarity as to how this addendum just sort of showed up. But the Saudis, even if they wanted to do that, and maybe they want their nuclear power program so much that they might be prepared to hint that they'll sign on to the Abraham Accords. These countries, even these authoritarian countries in the Middle East, have a problem with their own street. In other words, if they make this deal, they'll have domestic problems from people who say, how can you make a deal? You've said that your red line is Palestinian statehood, but you actually want nuclear power and trade with Israel more than you want that.
0: I think the silence of Arab countries over the last few years as Israel has perpetrated a genocide in Gaza has already frustrated people across the region. People have already been upset with their own governments not doing anything to protect the Palestinians. I know people across the Middle East were annoyed that Arab governments were willing to protect Israel from Iran, but not Palestinians from Israel. I think this would just, yes, it would boil over. I think this would be even worse. You're not just not protecting the Palestinians from a genocide, you're actually abandoning them forever. One cause that the Arabs always said they cared about, apparently, I mean, we've never really trusted authoritarian Arab government. But yes, even a ruler like MBS, who's been, you know, very brutal, ruthless in his crackdown on domestic opposition, on rivals, even he would face some fury if he said, you know what, the Saudis are going to go, their, you know, decades-long commitment. And by the way, Ali, I'm sure you've seen Saudi officials are saying, we have no plans to join this deal right now. We are consistent in our position. And a social media post from the president does not trump a signed diplomatic agreement. We shall see.
1: Manny, let's just talk about what actually happens now as a result of this thing, because with any deal that Trump gets involved in, there's always something else going on, right? This Forbes reporting that there was a deal comes as no surprise to anyone at all. but we do know that the Saudis are involved with Jared Kushner. Jared Kushner was trying to raise more money in the Middle East. It was muddy in the beginning. It got much more muddier when the war with Iran starts. And now, all of a sudden, it made this whole idea that foreign dignitaries were staying at the Trump Hotel back in Trump's first administration downright quaint. These guys are getting a nuclear deal out of this.
0: Quaint, you put the finger on it, Ali. That was first-term corruption and conflict of interest was nothing compared to second-term. Jared Kushner left the White House in 2020 and went and started an investment fund that took $2 billion from the Saudis. He's made around $100 million in fees already on top of that $2 billion investment that he's managing for the future. And then he becomes a top foreign policy negotiator for the Trump administration as a private citizen, unvetted by the Senate, to go talk to the Iranians. And the Iranians weren't happy with him or Witkoff. They've made that very clear. They wanted to deal with J.D. Vance and instead. So it's just so many conflicts of interest. The Saudi government has sponsored golf tournaments that have taken place at Donald Trump properties. The corruption is massive. By the way, Ali, another point here, Brookfield Asset Management owns 51% of a company called Westinghouse, which is going to build these nuclear facilities for the Saudis. And guess what Brookfield Asset Management did in 2018? They bailed out Jared and Charles Kushner's distressed property deal in New York. So there's all sorts of issues for the Democrats to investigate if they win back the House in November. I think they should call Jared Kushner first to testify before Don and Eric.
1: I will ask you one thing, because I know you ask a lot of people this. There is a question about who should decide who gets to have a nuclear energy program for their energy usage. I understand that there's a continuum between nuclear energy and nuclear weaponry, but there is a problem. A whole lot of countries, particularly in the Global South, say, how come a handful of you get to decide who gets nuclear power?
0: Yeah, it's a great question. And I think we should remind viewers at home, there is a country in the Middle East whose name begins with I that has not just nuclear power, but nuclear weapons. It's not Iran. The U.S. Intelligence Committee's position was that Iran was not building nuclear weapons. I interviewed Senator Mark Warner, vice chair of the Intel Committee this week. He said there was no imminent nuclear threat from Iran. Meanwhile, there is a country in the Middle East which has nuclear weapons, Israel. It doesn't allow inspectors in. It's not a signatory to the IAEA. It built this nuclear program in secret, Ali. JFK, President Kennedy, was very upset with the Israelis that they lied to him and deceived him and built this secret nuclear weapons program. And JFK was worried that this Israeli nuclear weapons program would lead to proliferation, would prompt other countries to try and get weapons. And here we are today, Israel having bombed seven countries in the Middle East last year, and a lot of Middle East governments thinking, well, hold on, North Korea didn't get attacked when they have nukes. Pakistan doesn't get attacked when they have nukes. Maybe we need to get nukes. So the incentives are all wrong. People who actually care about nuclear disarmament want everyone to disarm.
1: Yeah. And we're not getting there anytime soon. Mehdi, good to see you as always. Thank you, my friend. Mehdi Hassan is the founder of Zatail. All right, coming up, another federal judge issued another defeat to the Trump administration over another act of government overreach. But the fight is far from

0: over. Former White House correspondent Jim Acosta joins me next to talk about what's at stake.
1: This is the sound of Claire cooking dinner at home. And that's the sound of a fraud alert from Wells Fargo flagging a charge for a pricey restaurant in Paris. Considering Claire isn't in Paris right now, that seemed odd to the bank and to Claire. Two taps later, Claire says nope to the charge and Wells Fargo is on the case. However you make money work, Wells Fargo can work with that.
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0: On the morning of July 1st, Donald Trump arrived at Joint Base Andrews in Maryland and immediately headed toward the group of reporters waiting for him. He said he was excited about the trip he was about to take, but not because he was headed to North Dakota to visit the new Theodore Roosevelt Presidential Library. He was excited because it would be the first time that he'd be flying on the new Air Force One, a Boeing 747 luxury jet worth $400 million that was gifted to him by Qatar. The United States had just finished retrofitting the plane. Trump said it would be a privilege to ride in it and that America should be, quote, very proud of it. and he made sure to point out how secure it was.
13: So this will be the first flight of what I think is maybe the greatest commercial plane ever built. They just...
10: Please stand by. 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We apologize for the inconvenience. Your program will return in a few short moments. Please stand by. The station you're listening to is experiencing technical difficulties. We apologize for the inconvenience. Your program will return in a few short moments. Please stand by. 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We apologize for the inconvenience. Your program will return in a few short moments. Please stand by.
0: Boeing 747 luxury jet worth $400 million that was gifted to him by Qatar. The United States had just finished retrofitting the plane. Trump said it would be a privilege to ride in it and that America should be, quote, very proud of it. And he made sure to point out how secure it was.
13: So this will be the first flight of what I think is maybe the greatest commercial plane ever built. They just completed it. They made it appropriate for a president. That means the security and all of the different bells and whistles they put on. Very complex stuff.
0: Very complex stuff. On July 6th, he took the same plane to travel to Turkey for the NATO summit. But unusually, once the summit ended, he flew back home on this plane, the old Air Force One. He said the new plane, the one from Qatar, would be heading to an Air Force base in England so that troops can tour it and see how magnificent it is. The New York Times, however, got wind that there was a different reason for the switcheroo. It reported that, actually, the Secret Service had urged the president to use the older plane as a security precaution. The next day, the Times followed up its reporting with more specific details that the new plane lacks certain defensive countermeasures, including advanced anti-missile capabilities. Donald Trump didn't like that the Times published these stories. He ordered the FBI director, Kash Patel, to pursue a leak investigation to hunt down the Times' sources. And one day after the Times published its second article, three of the five reporters who worked on the stories received subpoenas from the Trump administration. The government prepared subpoenas for the other two reporters as well, but they didn't receive them. The Justice Department wanted to force the reporters to testify before a grand jury. It also issued subpoenas to phone companies seeking reporters' phone records dating back to January the 1st, months before the new Air Force One first took flight. On top of that, it also tried to get the phone records of some of the reporters' relatives, including one reporter's mother. There's no other way to perceive this other than as an effort to intimidate reporters, to cause a chilling effect on the important work that they do. It was an extraordinary encroachment on an independent news organization's operations and the press freedoms of all journalists across the country. The New York Times pledged to fight this. Today, for the moment at least, it won. The DOJ withdrew its subpoenas after a federal judge grilled the government over its handling of the matter during a hearing in Manhattan this afternoon. This is just the latest attack from an administration that's moved aggressively to use the power of the federal government to silence the media. And it won't be the last. After the government withdrew its subpoenas, the DOJ said that the investigation remains ongoing and said that it will continue to pursue the leakers who they claim are endangering our national security. Now, this is important because that sounds good on the face of it, but we've heard this story before. Daniel Ellsberg, who leaked what we now know as the Pentagon Papers, faced charges that carried a maximum sentence of 115 years in prison for telling Americans that their government had lied to them about the Vietnam War for a decade. Mark Felt, also known as Deep Throat, risked everything to expose the Watergate scandal because he believed a president was using the power of the federal government to cover up crimes against democracy itself. Those leakers whom Donald Trump and Kash Patel are hunting for today are cut from the same cloth. In their own way, they're bearing witness and sounding the alarm on transgressions that they see occurring inside the government. The government called what Ellsberg and Felt did a threat to national security, but history has judged otherwise. And history may be repeating itself, because what this administration is building through subpoenas, through the threat of prison for reporters who receive information from sources inside the government, is a system in which the next Pentagon paper stays buried. In which the next Deep Throat never makes that call. In which this administration's worst acts of corruption and ineptitude never see the light of day. That's not national security. That's simply a government trying to hide the truth. After the break, Jim Acosta joins me to talk about what this moment requires from the American press and from the...
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6: Joining me now is Jim Acosta, independent journalist and host of The Jim Acosta Show on Substack. He's a former CNN chief White House correspondent. He's the author of the New York Times bestseller, The Enemy of the People, A Dangerous Time to Tell the Truth in America, which is an important title for what we're talking about. Jim, my friend, good to see you. Thanks for joining us tonight.
7: Good to see you, Allie.
6: Let's talk about this for a second. Journalists have sources, right? If your only job, as you were the chief White House correspondent, if your only job were to listen to what the White House press secretary says and report that to the people, that would be a little hollow, right? That would be the kind of thing that they do in authoritarian countries. Your job is to take that information, use your sources, find out whether that information's true or not true. Sources are what we rely on as journalists.
7: Yeah, no question about it. I mean, Donald Trump needs to understand he is not Vladimir Putin and this is not Russia. And I think what they're trying to do over at the Justice Department, what they're trying to do inside the administration is put a chilling effect on journalists in Washington and around the country so they can't do their job anymore. I mean, look at the headlines tonight, the Pentagon trying to artificially lower the number of dead in the war in Iran, or Donald Trump's, crazy election conspiracy theory speech that he gave last week. Imagine if those things were reported as true, as reality. We just can't have that kind of situation in this country. You have to have journalists who are able to do the job. And Ali, I worry about the journey that we've been over the last 10 years. I remember being out on the campaign trail in 2016 and Trump calling us all sorts of things, liars and scum. And then it became fake news and the enemy of the people. And now we're seeing journalists being jailed. We're seeing journalists having their records sought after, their mother's phone records being sought after, the White House in charge of who gets to sit where in the briefing room and who gets to go on Air Force One. And it's spiraling downward quickly. And, you know, when I had my press pass taken away in 2018, Ali, you mentioned my book. I mean, I wrote that 7 or 8 years ago. And when my press pass was taken away, it was a Trump-appointed judge who made sure I got it back. Now we have Trump-appointed judges, when they go through their confirmation hearings, can't even say whether or not Donald Trump lost the 2020 election. And so you can only imagine a scenario where this continues to get worse.
6: So let's talk about so in this particular case from the New York Times, it's about whether there were security issues on the plane. It does feel like once you start subpoenaing people's records and phone records of your family and things like that, I don't know how much of that is about getting to the truth and getting to the source. Some of it is about punishing the journalists. Some of it is about putting a chill on leakers. And some of it's straight out intimidation, because once you start getting involved in a federal investigation as a journalist, you then have to get a lawyer who can handle a federal investigation. If you work for a major corporation, hopefully they'll pay for it. But you're an independent journalist, so that starts happening to you. It just creates a system in which everybody says, maybe I should stay out of the way of this government.
7: Yes, that's exactly right. And it's not just the reporters who feel the pressure. It's the reporters' bosses. It's the companies that own those news outlets. They don't want to get in the crosshairs of this administration. Look what's happening right now with ABC and Brendan Carr over at the FCC. They're threatening the licenses of ABC stations around this country. Donald Trump just a week ago was threatening the licenses for ABC and NBC stations in this country. And so this certainly has a chilling effect. And, you know, this is it's incumbent upon these news organizations to stand tough. They have to stand up to this administration. You mentioned the Pentagon Papers. Imagine a world in which Katherine Graham and The Washington Post did not stand up to the Nixon administration. Imagine a world where The New York Times did not stand up to the Nixon administration. The truth is more important than all of that. Look at what we've been going through since Donald Trump came back into office in the second administration. It's been a pretty dark and disturbing place. Allie, how do we get out of this corn maze? How do we get out of this hall of mirrors without the free press shining lights in dark corners? It's the only way out of this.
6: Marty Baron was on our air a little earlier, and he said something really interesting about how this plays out as it relates to journalists. When you start subpoenaing journalists and why this is so important, listen to what Marty said.
8: I believe that he clearly does want to put journalists in jail because they know that if they seek to compel testimony before a grand jury, no journalist for a reputable news organization will reveal those sources. And then the Justice Department will seek to have them held in contempt of court. And when the journalists continue to refuse to reveal their sources, there's always the possibility that a judge will put them in prison.
6: And that has happened. That's not conjecture. Yeah. That's happened in the past. And by the way, it's happened under different administrations. It's not this just this administration. But fundamentally, that's the fear, right? That if you're doing your job as a journalist, you are contacting sources. Some of those sources think that they are performing a public service by talking to a journalist and saying, hey, there's something amiss going on in the government or the reporting you're getting is not honest. But ultimately, people could go to jail for this.
7: Right. And look at the judge in this New York Times case. The judge, I believe, said to the government, you know, going after reporters is not the first thing you do. It's the last thing you do. And the circumstances have to be pretty dire for you to even go down that road. And, you know, but I think there's more going on here. And I agree with Marty 100%. I think they do want to put more reporters in jail, and they want to make it very difficult for news organizations to tell the truth in this country. I experienced that firsthand. But there's something sadistic about there's a sadism in this, and that Donald Trump seems and his people seem to really get off on grinding down the free press in this country. And Allie, this is no, I mean, look what's taking place in a day from now. The White House Correspondents' Dinner, they're going to try to do another Correspondents' Dinner in Washington, D.C., and news organizations are going to be getting together with the President of the United States, who has been going after the free press mm-hmm. with a meat axe over the last 10 years. This is no time to be clinking glasses with the people who would put this industry out of business. It is a time to stand up and stand tough. And I hope that my colleagues in the press who are at that dinner the other night, that they send a powerful message to the president that this First Amendment is not going anywhere. He is not Vladimir Putin, and this is not Russia.
6: Jim, it's good to see you, my friend. Thank you for joining us. I appreciate your time, as always. Jim Acosta is a former chief White House correspondent at CNN. He's the author of the New York Times bestseller, The Enemy of the People, A Dangerous Time to Tell the Truth in America. All right, coming up earlier in the show, we talked about how the line between producing nuclear energy and nuclear bombs is just a decision about when to stop enriching the raw materials. In tonight's Nightlight, I'll introduce you to the first person to face that decision.
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11: 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And that's the sound of a fraud alert from Wells Fargo flagging a charge for a pricey restaurant in Paris. Considering Claire isn't in Paris right now, that seemed odd. To the bank and to Claire. Two taps later, Claire says nope to the charge and Wells Fargo is on the case. However you make money work, Wells Fargo can work with that.
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8: On this show, the nightlight is often allegorical, but tonight it's literal. We spent the top of this hour discussing an agreement that helps a foreign government build the machinery for nuclear fuel, the same machinery that makes nuclear weapons. We told you that there's typically no separate bomb factory and that the line between fission for energy and fission for bombs is just a decision about when to stop enriching the raw materials. Someone had to make that decision first. Lise Meitner was a refugee in her 60s with no job, no laboratory, and no country when she faced that decision. Meitner was born in Vienna in 1878 when women weren't permitted to attend university there. Somehow she got in anyway and earned a doctorate in physics and then went to Berlin where she spent 30 years working alongside the chemist Otto Hahn on what happens inside an atom. In 1938, Nazi Germany came for her. She was Jewish. She left Berlin with almost nothing and ended up in Stockholm with no lab of her own, working in a borrowed corner of someone else's institute. And that December, on a walk in the snow with her nephew, a physicist, she did the arithmetic that changed the century. Otto Hahn, her longtime collaborator, had gotten a result back from an experiment back in Berlin that he couldn't explain. The uranium was coming apart. Meitner explained it. The nucleus of an atom had split, and the missing mass had emerged from the split as energy. She and her nephew published the theory, and they gave the phenomenon the name we still use today, fission. Every nuclear power plant on this planet exists because of it. So does every nuclear weapon. Lise Meitner understood immediately what she'd found. She said so. She said, quote, "I will have nothing to do with a bomb," end quote. She was perhaps the only prominent Allied physicist to turn down an invitation to join the Manhattan Project to develop an atom bomb. And it's important to understand her position when she did it. She was a refugee. She was stateless. The Third Reich had taken her home, her laboratory, and her career. She wanted the Nazis stopped as badly as anyone alive. Los Alamos, New Mexico, and the Manhattan Project were the way to stop them, a way back into the profession she had been forced to leave. She turned it down anyway. In 1944, the Nobel Prize for the discovery of fission went to Otto Hahn alone. Lise Meitner's name was not on it. She died in 1968 in England at the age of 89. 29 years after her death, the international body that names the elements got to number 109 on the periodic table, and they called it Meitnerium. She never saw that success. That's how this works. You do the thing, and someone else collects the recognition. The correction, if it comes at all, arrives long after you're past caring. But there's a better marker than the periodic table. It's on a headstone in a village in Hampshire, England. Otto Frisch, her nephew, the young man who walked with her in the Stockholm snow in 1938 and helped her work out what the atom had done, outlived his aunt, and he chose the words. They read, Lise Meitner, a physicist who never lost her humanity. Tonight we told you about a country, our country, that had a rule about nuclear weapons and traded it away for a customer. Lise Meitner had no country, no prize, and no leverage. She kept the rule anyway. Roughly one out of every five lights in this country is on tonight because of what she found. The weapons came too. She couldn't stop that. But she would not help them build it. She lit the room, but she refused to burn it down. Tonight's 11th hour is done. Tomorrow starts right now.
9: Tonight on All In.
10: Well, Americans aren't against the war. A poll just came out.
9: A president stuck in denial over his war tries to cut a deal.
11: Yes, this deal with Saudi Arabia, the energy deal, is contingent on this condition.
9: Tonight, the Saudi nuclear deal after the Trump family cashes in. And never mind Hunter Biden, the wild new reporting on the billions Donald Trump Jr. is raking in.
12: Let's talk about who profited off of whose public service. Happy to do it.
9: Then Trump's DOJ forced to retract their subpoenas targeting the New York Times.
13: Acting Attorney General and nominee Todd Blanch was the one who authorized the issuance of these subpoenas to the three New York Times reporters.
9: And inside the Democrats, doomsday prepping for whatever Trump is planning in November.
14: Why is this moment different?
15: We have never had a president like Donald Trump whose ambition is to overturn the election and cheated the election.
9: But All In starts right now. Good evening from New York. I'm Chris Hayes. As Donald Trump's reckless war with Iran stretches on indefinitely, the man is transparently desperate for a win, any kind of win in the Middle East. And to that end, he shocked the world this week by announcing a big nuclear agreement with, of all places, Saudi Arabia. Basically, under the terms of the deal, as we understand them, Saudi Arabia will be able to develop a civilian nuclear program, which does include enriching uranium, which can be weaponized, but, and in exchange, American companies will make billions by building the infrastructure for said program. That's basically the terms of the deal. Now, if you know anything about the art of Donald Trump's deal-making, and at this point, don't we all, you're not going to be shocked to learn the deal is a lot less impressive than it looks. In fact, it seems to be already falling apart. Today, after the agreement was already signed, right? They announced the agreement signed, there's pen and paper. Donald Trump is desperately trying to alter the terms via social media. Writing the agreement, quote, is totally subject to Saudi Arabia joining the very respected and successful Abraham Accords. In other words, normalizing relations with Israel. Now, the Saudis have long maintained that such a process would require Israel to recognize a Palestinian state, which Benjamin Netanyahu's extreme right-wing government has vowed will never happen. And that's even before Israel responded to the October 7th terror attacks by a mass campaign of death and destruction in Gaza that killed an estimated 15,000 children. So the Saudis are, I think it's fair to say, not pleased with the alteration to the deal they already made, announced the day after on social media. The entire thing might fall apart now. Who knows? Because of the slapdash way Donald Trump put the whole thing together. And now, basically everyone is furious with him. The Israelis are really furious because the deal left out the only part they care about, right? The Saudis are presumably not going to agree to join the Abraham Accords. The Middle East hawks here at home think the deal was too lenient in its safeguards against the Saudis possibly making a nuclear weapon since they're not going to be able to enrich uranium. And so now Trump's Secretary of State has to run defense for him.
16: Doesn't having a less-than-gold-standard agreement in the Middle East run a risk?
17: Well, I'm not going to opine directly on that agreement. We're going to put out at the... if and when the moment is appropriate, we'll put out that in writing. We have to do it with Congress anyways, so we'll certainly do it publicly. But suffice it to say, the U.S. is not going to reach any agreement with any country in the world that leads to the risk of proliferation.
9: I mean, in point of fact here, Marco, the reason you're being asked about this is the president put out the announcement about the deal, right? Frankly, it's kind of beside the point. The Saudis have a mutual defense pact with Pakistan, which does quite famously have nuclear weapons. It's long been speculated the kingdom could simply acquire a nuclear weapon from them if it's so desired. But the hawks are still angry. Everyone is angry. And so we're forced to ask the question, wait, where did this come from? Why did Donald Trump make this deal, announce this deal that everyone suddenly hates so much? And there's a few possibilities worth considering, which are illuminating to the broader context we find ourselves in. One is that he is completely flailing in the Middle East right now. I mean, hour to hour, minute to minute. The Iranian-backed Houthis in Yemen are firing at Saudi tankers in the Red Sea across from the Strait of Hormuz. This is another shipping channel, which could lead to a wider regional conflict. It also means that oil can't get out of there. Iran, meanwhile, has kept the Strait of Hormuz shut. They've been firing on oil tankers. Passage through the Strait is back down to the low, low levels it was during the hottest days of the war. Oil, in turn, has crossed $100 a barrel again. Gas prices then, as the dominoes fall, are back up well over $4 and still rising very, very quickly. I bet you've noticed this in the last few days. I sure have. Trump is also cratering in the polls. The last few days have seen some of his worst polling we've seen this year by far. He's responding by threatening war crimes constantly on the phone, on TV, on social media, which the populace, by the way, has no appetite for. And throughout all this, Fox is basically looking into the camera and begging him to end this war.
18: Well, I think the president's in kind of a tough spot here in that sense. And, you know, he promised to keep us out of endless wars or unsatisfactory wars. And now he's in one, and it's not at all clear how it's going to end. So he's vulnerable on this point. And I was in political terms, he does need to get this over with.
19: And with the midterm elections a little more than 100 days away, the clock is ticking for President Trump to get out of this war before voters head to the polls. It's making a lot of Republicans nervous. It's already, as we know, unpopular. According to the New Washington Post Ipsos poll, 69% of Americans disapprove of the handling of this conflict. Republicans cannot let this become an endless distraction, especially if they want to win in November.
9: Wrap it up, says Laura Ingraham. Let's get this show on the road. Okay, so one possibility is, given all that context, Trump's just desperate for a win, right? Like, oh, look at this. Look, I did something. Maybe he thought a deal with the Saudis would somehow give him a parachute to escape the political crisis of his own making he is currently trapped in. It's not exactly clear how he thought that would happen, but it would at least explain why he rushed into an agreement he is now desperately trying to get out of and renegotiate the terms of less than 24 hours after announcing. Of course, the other possible reason Donald Trump made this deal, and one we truly have to consider, is that there was a quid pro quo after all. It's just not the one that Israel wanted. After all, Donald Trump's family sure does make a lot of money from the Saudis. Remember when the Saudi Sovereign Wealth Fund gave Trump's son-in-law Jared Kushner $2 billion out of the gate for his investment firm over objections from some of its advisors who on the board of the fund were like, this doesn't check out. Why are we doing this? And keep in mind, Jared Kushner is still gallivanting around the region with Trump's buddy Steve Witkoff, ostensibly trying to broker peace deals while also continuing to raise money for the fund. Meanwhile, the Trump organization has a $10 billion deal to develop a bunch of so-called luxury properties throughout Saudi Arabia, including in Riyadh and on the West Coast near the Red Sea. In fact, as Forbes reports in 2024 alone, Trump and his family made an estimated $50 million just from their dealings with Saudi Arabia. Now, of course, Trump says he doesn't do any of this wheeling and dealing directly. This is all taken care of by someone else, and it has no impact on what he does as president. And you can decide if you think that's credible. Regardless, no one disputes his family benefits financially. No one's disputing or denying that. When you consider that context, it seems at least possible that Trump would want to cut the Saudis a pretty friendly deal. And again, it is not like this is unprecedented. We've just been through this right before the inauguration, right before. An official from the United Arab Emirates, just down the peninsula from Saudi Arabia, quietly struck a $500 million deal with the crypto company founded by the sons of Donald Trump and, oh, look at that, Steve Witkoff. Not long after, the Trump administration reversed course on a binary policy and allowed the UAE to purchase and import high-end processing chips used for AI that had been banned before that they desperately wanted to get their hands on. The White House would like you to believe that was a coincidence. What I will say is that it sure looks like on multiple occasions now, the Trump family received a quid from a foreign government shortly before that country received a quo from us, the United States, via official policy. At the end of the day, we can't really say for certain if this deal was born of flailing incompetence or corruption or some combination of both or some other third thing. All we can say definitively is that every single decision this president makes, almost without fail, particularly in this region, is making everything worse. Ben Rhodes served as Deputy National Security Advisor under President Obama. He's now co-host of Crooked Media's Pod Save the World, and he joins me now. Well, it's been a whirlwind. I mean, from the announcement of it to the backlash to the attempts to, renegotiate the terms of the deal, what do you make of it all?
20: Well, let me just try to add to your very good summary, Chris. First of all, what do Americans get from this deal? I mean, nobody's prices are going to go down. There's not a clamoring out in the heartland for the Saudis to have a domestic nuclear enrichment capability. So first of all, it's not a win in the sense that nobody wins except MBS and maybe Jared greases the skids for another contribution to his investment fund. That's the first thing. The only other rationale I might introduce, Chris, is in addition to personal profit and vanity, Trump has been flailing to try to hold together this coalition of Gulf countries, most of whom did not want this war with Iran. And he needs the Saudis for everything from U.S. military operations that pass through the Saudi territory to the Saudis kind of holding firm if the Houthis keep shooting at their oil tankers in the Red Sea, as they've begun to do. So this also could be just him trying to keep what is left of America's friends in that region on side while he flails in this war. But the bottom line is this does not only does it not do anything to fix the Iran crisis, it makes it harder because how are you going to go to Iran if we ever get back into negotiations with them and say, hey, you can't have a domestic enrichment capability. Right. Oh, by the way, we're building a domestic enrichment capability for your enemy that is right across the strait.
9: Yes. And here today, I mean, yes, I think you're right. That the third other thing is the dynamics of whatever sort of very tenuous coalition of the willing there was around a war with Iran. And particularly as he contemplates and there's reporting indicating that there's, transport planes going there and special forces and medics going to, Germany for as they contemplate an actual like larger military escalation. Right. So that to keep the coalition together, this was sort of a price for the Saudis. Right.
20: Yes.
9: But then it's like, what's so crazy about all of this is, it's like, well, you're going to have to announce it, and then other people are going to react to that. So here's Levitt today at the podium, like trying to undo and redo the deal after it was signed. Take a listen.
21: Do the Saudis agree with this interpretation since it wasn't part of the initial agreement? And has the president talked to MBS since this new condition?
22: As you know, the president just put out this statement a few hours ago. I don't believe he's had a call with MBS in the hours since.
23: In the past, the Saudi government has said they will not consider entering into the Abraham Accords unless and until there's a Palestinian state. What makes you think that they're going to change their minds on their position regarding that?
22: Again, I won't get ahead of the president's conversations, but this is something that he feels very strongly about and has spoken about it in the past and will continue to uphold.
9: And what's so striking here, Ben, is this is exactly the structure of the MOU with Iran. You sign a deal that you try to basically have both ways where you have your own interpretation and asterisk to it. But that's not the way it works. Like the other party on the counterparty gets a say. And the counterparty in these cases are nation states engaged in like military actions and geostrategic decisions, not some other developer that you're trying to screw over a piece of land in Manhattan.
20: Yeah. And look, this is not the first time this has happened with respect to Israel. If you think about the MOU, Chris, you may remember they signed the MOU. It's a ceasefire. One of the conditions in the MOU was that Israel ceases fire in Lebanon. And it didn't seem that Israel knew
0: right.
20: that the United States had negotiated
0: right.
20: in Pakistan that they would have to stop their war in Lebanon. So you remember then there was that scramble for a period of weeks where essentially Israel just kept bombing, right? So this isn't the first time that he does a deal that has something in it that Benjamin Netanyahu doesn't like. Presumably Netanyahu gets on the phone and says, what just happened? Trump scrambles. And now he says the Abraham Accords is a part of it. The Saudis will not agree to that. There's no way that they didn't throughout the Biden years when this was dangled in front of them for normalization. They're not going to do it now, given the conditions inside of Gaza. And I just want to take this opportunity, Chris, to say one thing. Trump credits the Abraham Accords as this popular deal. It was a catastrophe. It was framed as a peace deal. It was framed as going to bring peace to the Middle East. It was going to isolate Iran. Where are we 5 years after the Abraham Accords? So why are we even clinging to that framework as something that is somehow going to bring peace? It brings attention to Donald Trump.
0: I mean, the thing, no one, I mean, you got Laura Ingraham on Fox reciting the Fox News polling of a 29% approval of the president on Iran, right, specifically. There seems to be no buy-in for escalation here, honestly. Like, I don't even think the regional partners want it. The Israeli Smotrich says the other day, like, we don't really want to do. So, and then when you go and talk to Americans, like, here's our own Alex Tabbett just talking to voters about it. They hate it. They hate it. They hate it. They hate it. Take a listen.
1: President Trump campaigned on no more foreign wars. You've obviously supported him.
2: Three times. Very disappointed. My entire family is very disappointed. I don't feel like it is our war to fight, but here we are. And I did not think when the war started that it was going to be a 12-day, a two-week, a two-month. I'm like, here we go. And here we are, and I don't see it ending anytime soon. And I was a Trump supporter. I'm very disappointed.
0: I mean, that's most of the country right now. I think it's a lot of people in the region. There's just no constituency. And yet he's so painted into a corner here. And it's so obvious to anyone watching the situation.
20: It is. And look, I can't think of anything in the 25 years that I've been involved in politics that has had so much of an absence of a constituency. Like, who is asking for this escalation, you know, in Congress among voters? And the thing about this war is this is a war that you can't hide the consequences from the American people, because even if they don't get the geostrategic disaster that it's been, they're paying higher prices. They're paying higher prices at the pump. And increasingly, they're going to be paying higher prices for things like fertilizer, right? For this is going to start to hit agriculture in this country, too. A lot of stuff goes through that strait. And so he cannot spin his way out of it because people know it's not going well. He cannot even really lie his way out of it, because how many times has he said he's destroyed the Iranian military? And then the Iranian military is clearly not destroyed. And look, the people who know this are the Iranians. So they know that as long as they can kind of weather these airstrikes, demonstrate they have a capacity to shut down or even just disrupt the Strait of Hormuz, that they have all this leverage on Trump, and that Trump's not going to be able to sustain some escalatory campaign for months because of the politics in this country. So he's in a dead end, and he can't really find any way out of it.
0: Yeah, and so announce a new nuclear deal. Ben Rhodes, thanks for your time tonight. Appreciate it. You can hear much more from Ben on Crooked on MS Now. That's Saturdays at 9 p.m. Eastern. Coming up, a big win in court today. Fascinating hearing. A win for the First Amendment as the D.C. media prepares to...
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0: When Donald Trump departed for the NATO summit in Turkey earlier this month on his flying bribery palace, the luxury 747 gifted to him by Qatar, only to switch to the old, smaller Air Force One for his return trip, he gave a strange and somewhat hard-to-believe excuse for swapping planes, including he switched to the old jet, quote, for old time's sake. What a nostalgic. The New York Times was first to report the real reason was for the change were security concerns. Trump's new Qatari-gifted jet lacks crucial defensive capabilities like advanced anti-missile systems and key mission communication functions. And remember, that flight was going to happen after hostilities with Iran had broken back out. Now, 2 days after the Times broke that story, Trump's Department of Justice had those reporters who reported and wrote it subpoenaed. Feds even sought the phone record of the journalists and their family members, including one journalist's mother. The Times fought the subpoenas in court. And today we saw a major reversal from Trump's DOJ after Justice Department attorneys were grilled for an hour by a federal judge who indicated he would unilaterally quash the subpoenas himself if the government failed to withdraw them. The DOJ withdrew their subpoenas. Lisa Rubin, senior legal reporter for MS Now, was in that hearing today. She joins me now. Lisa, this sounded pretty dramatic. Take us through what happened today.
1: Absolutely dramatic, Chris. And Judge Arun Subramanian gave a master course in how to conduct a cross-examination, even though he wasn't a lawyer, because he really put the representative of the U.S. Attorney's Office, Sean Buckley, to his paces in extracting various admissions from him about what went wrong in the issuance of these subpoenas. And ultimately, he got Sean Buckley to admit two critical things. The first was that the Department of Justice didn't take all reasonable steps to get the information they were seeking about the reporter sources from any other available source. That's something that's required by federal regulation as well as federal case law. And the way that the Department of Justice admitted this, it was an own goal. In their own letter, they asked to pause the subpoenas for 2 weeks. Judge Subramanian said, if you're going to pause it for 2 weeks because you want to take other investigative steps, isn't that an admission that you haven't done all that is legally required already? The second problem was that they had to admit that they gave the Times no advance notice, no notice of the subpoenas to the reporters directly, and certainly no notice of the subpoenas to the phone providers. And again, regulations and law require that you're supposed to do that absent either three things: a substantial threat to the investigation, a risk of grave harm to national security, or imminent death or bodily injury threats. And in all three cases, when the judge asked them, has that determination been made by the attorney general, which is what the regulations required, Sean Buckley, a representative of the U.S. Attorney's Office, said, I can't get into that here in public. And so for all of those reasons, Chris, the judge put the choice to the Department of Justice. Either I'm going to quash it or you can withdraw it and you can come back here if you need to at a later point in time. And by the end, he extracted not only the withdrawal from them, but a promise that he then memorialized in an order. If they're going to do this again, they have to give him, the judge, advance notice before they go back to the Times.
0: Yeah, it was such an incredible move to be like, I'm going to quash it. So you guys want to rescind this or what? And then you get this. I want to read the DOJ statement, which is sort of extremely churlish. This judge threatened our attorneys with sanctions until subpoenas were withdrawn, blocked us from presenting the meticulous process of the investigation. The grand jury has a right to hear testimony from all material witnesses in a federal criminal investigation. The judge's conduct overrides clear, longstanding principles and common sense. Make no mistake, this investigation remains ongoing. We will pursue justice against those threatening national security by leaking classified information, a serious federal crime. So they're not happy about it. But in the end, what's happened here is they have had to rescind the subpoenas. And the New York Times, which came out of the gate fighting, right away, has won in court.
1: You know, this is a point that our colleague Rachel Maddow makes all the time. You capitulate and you just lose again and again. You fight. You stand right to fight another day. And that the Times, you know, showed that today in full force. I want to raise another point that the judge made, because it shows that he's paying attention not only to the papers that were put before him, but to the larger public discourse. At one point, he said, I don't want to hear that somebody else is served with a subpoena while they're watching Sheep Detectives with their family. That is, in fact,

0: Lily, when Mr. Buckley was seen outside in the hallway by MS Now's news gathering intern on his phone, apparently talking to folks at a higher level at the Department of Justice. We don't know who he was talking to. Was it Todd Blanche? Was it the Deputy Attorney General? But somebody in a position to make a decision that wasn't him, that's what resulted in him walking into court, you know, tail between his legs and saying, "We'll withdraw, Your Honor."
1: We know Blanche approved it. Finally, last 30 seconds here, our own reporting from our MS Now colleagues shed some light here, which is that Kash Patel is on thin ice. He's sitting on the tarmac. He gets pulled back to the White House to basically get called in the principal's office. These subpoenas, as far as we know, essentially directly flow from that meeting and appear to be an attempt to kind of, you know, gain favor with the boss, maybe save his job. That might account for the sort of procedural deficiencies here, right?
0: That absolutely could account for the procedural deficiencies here. But, you know, just being called to the White House to save your job doesn't justify issuing subpoenas right to members of the news media, particularly when there are federal regulations and controlling case law to the contrary. Kash Patel was called to the White House the morning of July 10th. Those subpoenas were served later that evening, leaving absolutely no time to take the sort of investigative steps that the U.S. Attorney's Office right has now conceded were necessary.
1: And the acting attorney general, who is up for a vote, we believe, next week, approved these subpoenas, which have now been quashed. This is not the first time that he has had a judge basically tell him to his face via writing in an order, "You're doing a terrible job," and possibly engaging in sanctionable conduct. Lisa Rubin, thanks so much.
0: Thanks, Chris.
1: Still ahead, new reporting on the really mind-boggling billions that Donald Trump's oldest son is.
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0: This is the sound of Claire cooking dinner at home. And that's the sound of a fraud alert from Wells Fargo flagging a charge for a pricey restaurant in Paris. Considering Claire isn't in Paris right now, that seemed odd to the bank and to Claire. Two taps later, Claire says nope to the charge and Wells Fargo is on the case. However you make money work, Wells Fargo can work with that.
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2: If I were to tell you that the president of Turkey had a son and that the son's three-year-old investment firm was making, say, 200% in annual returns, would your first thought be, oh, wow, he must be a financial wizard? Or would it be, that sounds like that's probably a pretty corrupt situation? I know where I'd land. What if it were Vladimir Putin's son or Mohammed bin Salman's or, you know, where I'm going, President Donald Trump's son? Because, yes, that is what is actually happening right here in front of all our eyes, out in the open. The eldest son of our own president, investment genius Don Trump Jr. Here it is in the New York Times. Donald Trump Jr.'s investment firm posts staggering returns of 200%. Quote, just 2 years ago, 1789 Capital, the investment fund Trump runs with business partner Omid Malik, managed a few $100 million. It now oversees more than $3 billion. Its main investment fund generated returns of roughly 200% as of June 30th, according to a person familiar with the firm's performance. While still early in its investment cycle, those returns eclipse the average returns of about 21% for venture capital firms started in 2023, according to PitchBook. Now, we should note, Donald Trump Jr. and his partner at 1789 are not accused of doing anything illegal. But wow, he really got very, very good at this very quickly. In interviews with the New York Times, executives of 1789's portfolio company said they viewed involvement in 1789 as a way to get close to the Trump orbit. And this is just the latest in a daily, I mean, sometimes multiple times a day, drumbeat of headlines about what is unquestionably the most corrupt American administration of my lifetime and possibly ever. Congressman Jamie Raskin is a Democrat of Maryland, and he joins me now. I think every time I read one of these stories, I have that, like, there ought to be a law cliche reaction, because I don't think there's anything illegal here. The president's son can create what seems transparently corrupt transactional fund that people put money into as means of purchasing access to the most powerful person in the world. But man, does it not feel right.
3: Well, it's definitely a hallmark of authoritarian regimes all over the world. As you were saying, if you go to Saudi Arabia or Turkey or Egypt, you would expect the sons of the president to have clairvoyant investing knowledge. Yes. And understanding of, you know, the full panorama around them. But I wouldn't conclude so quickly that there are no laws being violated. For one thing, the companies that are being invested in by 1789, which is his investment firm, are getting a radically disproportionate share of no-bid government contracts. And there are laws and rules that govern when no-bid contracts can be passed out. There's also the fact that the government itself cannot be used for the purposes of running a private business. The White House cannot be used like that. The Department of Defense cannot be used like that. So here you're talking about an investment firm that was worth less than $1 billion. And then in the course of the first year and a half of the administration, now has more than $3.5 billion in assets. It's posting these staggering returns of 200%, 10 times what other private venture firms are averaging in the same time period. So, yeah, either he's an investment genius or he's the luckiest guy on the planet.
2: Yeah, and your point is well taken. I mean, we all of the stuff that we're getting, we should note, all of these headlines about corruption, and tip of the cap to the reporters that have ferreted this all out. The New York Times in particular has been doing incredible work on this beat. It's not coming from, you know, it's certainly not coming from DOJ investigations or the SEC or the CFTC. It's not coming from congressional oversight because Republicans are in control of Congress and basically wield subpoena power. So we are just seeing kind of do you get the sense we're just seeing the top of the iceberg in that sense? We don't have any special access or knowledge to how this is all actually working behind the scenes.
3: Right. Well, a vastly disproportionate share of the businesses that 1789 is investing their clients' assets in are government-related. So they do seem to have an uncanny ability to predict what government is going to do in terms of government contracts. There are private companies they're investing in, but a lot of those are subject to government regulation, and therefore their the rise in their value or decline in their value is very much tied to what the government does. It's interesting that 1789 and Donald Trump Jr. has invested the money of their clients in Juul, which was stymied by not being able to do e-cigarettes. Lots of controversy about it. And then the government regulators say they can do e-cigarettes. And just recently, the FDA, in addition to approving them generally, has put out a rule for consideration to allow them to do flavored e-cigarettes, which have been, you know, very much disfavored by the health community, by doctors, medical associations, because they're getting kids hooked on cherry flavor and menthol flavored and different kind of sweet flavored e-cigarettes. But the, you know, apparently 1789 is a company to follow because, you know, they either have amazing precognitive skills or they have some inside track on what's going to happen.
2: I mean, here's another example. The company Grab-A-Gun, which is one of the companies in their portfolio, went public last year, merged with a 1789 company. Now, the idea here is direct-to-consumer mailed gun purchases and sales, which, again, call me a bleeding heart lib. Doesn't sound like a great idea to me. But that, of course, would rely on federal regulations to be loosened. And sure enough, Donald Trump has signed an executive order that would loosen the regulations on precisely or promulgate a regulation that would loosen the regulations precisely on the thing that is the kind of dispositive regulatory question for their whole business model.
3: That's right. And the same thing happened with Polymarket as well, because right. Originally there'd been a ban on taking wagers from U.S. residents. And then what do you know, under the Trump administration, they turn around on that. And 1789 had been a big investor in that. And the value of that company has just absolutely skyrocketed with that favorable government treatment.
2: I guess the question here is, like, what are the steps, right? I mean, obviously, there's no oversight that's going to happen now. But and we don't know if laws have been broken. There is a kind of incredible brazenness to this whole thing. It's flagrant. What do you see as your role if Democrats win back a majority in Congress? And I mean, you can say oversight or subpoenas, but like there is a lot to dig into here.
3: Yes, you got it, Chris. Well, look, first of all, we're not sitting on our hands now. When we learn of these things, we do everything in our power to get all the information we can. And when we go out on TV or we go out in the public and newspaper articles are published, we then hear from whistleblowers, people on the inside who understand exactly how various ripoffs and schemes like this are taking place. So we're gathering the information we can, even though we don't control the gavels now. But if and when we win and we, you know, begin to restore the rule of law, we will get to the bottom of exposing all of this corruption, and we will not be afraid to follow the path of accountability for anybody who has violated any existing laws or regulations. And if they're simply, you know, violating the norms of the country and things that people would have thought completely outrageous before, then we're going to have to move, and we probably will have to move to legislate to prevent this kind of raw and rampant corruption and prostitution of our government.
2: Very quickly here, you're working on a discharge petition for a bill that would ban the proposed slush fund, which I don't think is dead in any way. We're looking to set a record for successful discharge petitions, I think, in this Congress. Do you think you have a shot at actually getting the 218 you need?
3: Yes, well, we got all 212 Democrats on over the last couple of weeks. So now we are looking for six good Republicans, and lots of Republicans across the political spectrum in the country have been denouncing this outrageous $1.8 billion ripoff of the taxpayers, which a federal judge in Florida has described as essentially a fraud on the court and therefore a fraud on the country. While the attorney general designate or nominee has said it's not moving forward, well, we know it will move forward as soon as Donald Trump thinks that it's safe. And in any event, yep, they're using other channels to get their money out the door to the people they want to get it to, like Michael Flynn, like Carter Page. We do not want them using the judgment fund of the United States of America, which is for jury verdicts against the country and real valid causes of action, to pay off the foot soldiers in their private militia.
2: Congressman Jamie Raskin, thanks for your time tonight, sir. Silicon Senator Ruben Gallego on the Democratic plan for an election doomsday scenario, the war gaming happening right now.
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2: As Donald Trump continues and even escalates his dangerous rhetoric ahead of the midterms, Democrats are preparing for a worst-case doomsday scenario. MS Now is reporting nearly a dozen senators met privately yesterday, rehearsing some of their darkest fears and possibilities and contingencies for the November elections. These include disinformation triggering voter roll purges in key states before Election Day, National Guard troops being deployed to polling places as voters cast their ballots, the machinery of a free election seizing up in real time. MS Now's Ali Vitale spoke with Senate Minority Leader Chuck Schumer after this closed-door meeting.
3: The exercise that you just did, I imagine in all of your years here in the Senate, you've never prepared for a midterm election that way.
4: That's exactly right.
3: So why is this moment different?
4: We have never had a president like Donald Trump whose ambition, whose sole focus and desire, it seems, is to overturn the election and cheated the election.
3: What do you think about the fact that most senators on the Republican side see that you're doing this and say they're being hyperbolic, they're being emotional?
4: If you could do a truth serum and give it to Republican senators, about 80% of them would agree he's trying to steal the election. The trouble is they're too damn scared to say anything about it.
2: Arizona Senator Ruben Gallego was among the senators who participated in that election doomsday scenario meeting yesterday, and he joins us now. Senator, just walk us through how you and others in this meeting are sort of thinking about this. Obviously, we don't know what's going to happen in the future. There's kind of a limited means that you directly as a senator in terms of what your individual authority is to deal with this. So what did you discuss?
5: Well, I basically ran through the scenarios of what I thought could happen, what our responses could be as they escalated throughout an election period, whether it was trying to stop people from voting, whether it was trying to stop the count from voting, whether it was sending people to polling places such as ICE agents, whether it was shutting down polling places, all these different scenarios. And I brought my experience basically from, you know, being in Arizona, which has had problems in the past with people trying to intimidate people at voting booths. We've had problems with, you know, counts, things of that nature. And so, and with the disinformation around that, so I tried to basically bring very realistic in understanding what could possibly happen. And let's be real, we're not alarmists, right? We are the people that survived January 6th. We saw what happened on January 6th. And before January 6th, many of us were saying that this is bad. And we were told by the same senators, the same Republicans right now in the House, that you're being alarmist. And what happened that day is the fact that they try to overthrow our government. So right now, yes, we are taking everything, every possible scenario, and being prepared for that because they have tried this before. They're telling us they're going to try it again, and we should listen to them and actually be prepared this time.
2: Yeah, and in fact, your state of Arizona had its primary on Tuesday, and the Republicans that won there are a sort of slate of election deniers, including Andy Biggs. I mean, Andy Biggs, who's a member of Congress in the Arizona caucus. You served alongside him as a Democrat. He's a Republican, obviously. He'll be the nominee for governor. Alexander Kolodin, Warren Peterson. But Biggs wasn't just he wasn't just someone who sort of was around and, you know, voted not to certify.
5: Right.
2: He was one of the more central figures, and he's, you know, running for governor.
5: Absolutely. And, like, they're all active pushers of election denialism altogether, not just for the 2020 election, for the 2022 election, for the 2024 election. Basically, anytime Democrats win, it must have been stolen from them. It's not just that they have horrible politics and they're horrible politicians. But fact is, you know, if these guys win by some sheer miracle, because I don't think they are, this is pretty much a slate of losers. But if they win, they will actively do whatever this president wants them to do in order for them to secure the 2028 election for Republicans. So, you know, I'm glad that we have a slate of Democrats going to stop, you know, these guys. These are probably the worst of the worst Republicans that are running. Luckily, the Arizona voter is fairly moderate, believes in democracy, whether Democrats or Republicans are independent, and they're going to stop these crazies from being elected. But it does not mean that we can really trust the DOJ, DHS, or anything that really is going to be led by Donald Trump is not going to act in a nefarious manner come 2026 election. So we have to prepare for every possibility.
2: Since I have you here, people know, I think, You served as a Marine in Iraq. And I want to ask you about a story we just saw that I really find head-scratching. The Department of Defense has subtracted and lowered the number of U.S. deaths in combat in Iran from 18 to 14. They have subtracted by four. Now, the reason they have done that, according to the reporting here that's on the Washington Post, the New York Times, three military officials said that one reason behind the change was that the Trump administration decided to remove four service members killed this past weekend from the list, three in Jordan and one in northern Iraq, because their deaths occurred after President Trump declared a ceasefire in the war in April. What do you think of that?
5: Well, I mean, it's absolute BS, because what really matters is, what do these families feel? You know, I was in a conflict, technically, in the Iraq war. That's what they called it. But it was war. I lost my best friend. I still talk to his widow and his kids, who I help as much as I can nowadays. War is war. The only reason they're doing this is so the president can have this arbitrary number that he could point to and say, like, no, not that many people died. But at the end of the day, these are kids that are dying. These are somebody's husbands, somebody's daughters, somebody's wives that are dying right now. And you have these very small men, both in Pete Hegseth and this president and everyone around him, that are more willing to actually fudge numbers and actually deal with the reality that they got us into a stupid war. They don't know how to get us out of the stupid war. And because of them, a lot of young men and women are going to die, because these guys are just absolute idiots and are more selfish and more worried about their own personal ego than the safety of these men and women.
2: How worried are you that the way they try to get out of this? I mean, there's some reporting indicating that there's mobilization headed towards the Gulf right now, as the president contemplates an escalation. It's clear that he's sort of boxed in now with the status quo. And I guess, how worried are you that he tries to sort of go for broke, that the only way to get out of this is some huge escalation, possibly ground troops, et cetera?
5: Look, you're dealing with some pretty dumb people. Donald Trump and Pete Hegseth are not the brightest people, you know, the brightest people in general. And so they may try to go deeper into a war to try to get out of the war. The problem is that the Iranians, you know, are fairly sophisticated, and they understand this, and they're probably preparing for that. What they should be doing is actually investing in real negotiators. You know, they said Tweedledee and Tweedledum to Iran with Kushner and the other dude over there. And, you know, you said two real estate brokers to go against people that have been negotiating for, you know, basically decades. And they're surprised that we don't have a quick exit. We need to have some serious diplomacy. We need to figure out how to for us to get out of this situation and get this out of the situation in a manner that we end up being safe and the whole region's of being safe. Yeah. But right now, you don't have that. You have a president that's more worried about his ego. You have Pete Hegseth, who decided to change the Department of War and the name of the Department of Defense, Department of War, and is already losing his first war ever involved in, instead of trying to figure out what a good, safe exit is for this country that gives us both victory and or at least a stalemate that we can all say, has stabilized the region.
2: Senator Ruben Gallego of Arizona, thanks for your time tonight, sir. Stay tuned in just a few minutes. Jen Psaki will be speaking with former Washington Post editor Marty Baron on a big day for press freedom. We'll be right back.
6: This is the sound of Claire cooking dinner at home. And that's the sound of a fraud alert from Wells Fargo flagging a charge for a pricey restaurant in Paris. Considering Claire isn't in Paris right now, that seemed odd to the bank and to Claire. Two taps later, Claire says nope to the charge and Wells Fargo is on the case. However you make money work, Wells Fargo can work with that.
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2: That is All In on this Thursday night. The briefing of Jen Psaki starts right now. Good evening, Jen.
3: Chris, I'm kind of loving every time there's a judge now that smacks down the Trump administration because the transcripts are spicy. The judges are a little bit like, no, you sit down, sir. I'm going to tell you how it's going to go. And I'm enjoying it.
2: I really can't overstate enough, not that I'm a lawyer, but I do, you know, live with a lawyer.
3: You know what lawyers think, yes.
2: Yeah, I mean, judges, this is not, like, we keep getting these, and this, it truly is remarkable that it keeps happening, because it's not usually how judges talk,
3: but right.
2: What they're being confronted with is so sort of offensive to their very sort of core that this is what we get.
3: This is where we are, and I'm here for it, as I know you are, too. Well, have a great night. I'll see you tomorrow.
2: All right, see you tomorrow. That is All In on this Thursday night. The briefing of Jen Psaki starts right now. Good evening, Jen.
3: Chris, I'm kind of loving every time there's a judge now that smacks down the Trump administration because the transcripts are spicy. The judges are a little bit like, no, you sit down, sir. I'm going to tell you how it's going to go. Yes. And I'm enjoying it.
2: I really can't overstate enough, not that I'm a lawyer, but I do, you know, live with a lawyer.
3: You know what lawyers think, yes.
2: Yeah, I mean, judges, this is not, like, we keep getting these, and this, it truly is remarkable that it keeps happening, because it's not usually how judges talk,
3: but right.
2: What they're being confronted with is so sort of offensive to their very sort of core that this is what we get.
3: This is where we are, and I'm here for it, as I know you are, too. Well, have a great night. I'll see you tomorrow.
2: All right, see you tomorrow.
3: Okay, I'm about to ask you a question that you probably think you know the answer to. Did you hear the story about how the Trump administration dropped its super controversial subpoena? How the Trump administration completely embarrassed itself in court and had to walk it all back? Now, if you've been following the news today, which you probably have, you might be tempted to answer that question with, yeah, Jen, I think I have heard that story. I know the one you're talking about. But don't be so sure you've heard it all. Because if someone asks you, did you hear about Donald Trump's embarrassing subpoena fail? The only correct response to that question is, which one? Which embarrassing subpoena fail are you talking about? Because somehow there are so many stories in the news recently that fit that very specific description. I mean, for instance, there was this headline today in the New York Times, quote, Trump administration drops subpoena demanding list of Jews from Penn. Yeah, you heard that correctly. I'm literally reading from the headline in the New York Times. The Trump administration had to drop its subpoena for a list of Jews. Now, you see, the backstory here is that last year when Donald Trump launched his campaign to target America's colleges and universities, Trump's Equal Employment Opportunity Commission had the bright old idea of sending a subpoena to the University of Pennsylvania. And that subpoena demanded membership rosters of, quote, all clubs, groups, organizations, and recreation groups that were related to the Jewish religion, faith, ancestry, and national origin. Yep. Now, the University of Pennsylvania rightfully fought back. They noted in their response that the Trump administration had entirely disregarded the frightening and well-documented history of governmental entities that undertook efforts to identify and assemble information regarding persons of Jewish ancestry. You don't say. And so today, the Trump administration, they quietly withdrew that subpoena. Maybe they realized it wasn't a great look to be issuing subpoenas that sound like they may have been drafted in Germany in the 1930s. Maybe. They don't usually have that much moral clarity, though. So maybe they simply realized they were going to lose in court. Who knows? Now, you might be thinking to yourself, okay, you got me. I thought you were talking about the Trump administration's other subpoena fail, the one where they tried to subpoena journalists. But that still begs the question, which one? Because the Trump administration has had several recent embarrassing walkbacks that fit that even more specific description. Just last month, the New York Times reported that the Justice Department withdrew several subpoenas that would have forced reporters from the Wall Street Journal and the Washington Post to testify before a federal grand jury. And people familiar with the matter told the Times that the Justice Department had sought information from three reporters at the Wall Street Journal about an article detailing how top officials warned Mr. Trump of the risks of a major military campaign against Iran. It also sought information from a reporter at the Washington Post about reporting related to U.S. military action in Venezuela. But the Justice Department, they backed down after the news organizations fought them in sealed filings. The Trump administration is waging a campaign targeting journalists and their sources in their hunt for leakers at the White House. But it's clear those efforts are failing, as media organizations are starting to stand up more and more and more and push back more and more and more. Which brings me to the Trump administration's other big subpoena fail, the one you probably have heard about. Because today, the Department of Justice withdrew its subpoenas to several New York Times journalists who reported on the security issues plaguing Trump's Qatari gift plane. You know that one, his favorite little toy. Those subpoenas were withdrawn after the Trump administration got a humiliating smackdown, and I was just referencing with Chris, from a federal judge. And I'm going to get to that part in a moment. But first, I think it's worth reflecting just briefly on how we got here. Because remember last year, Trump accepted a luxury jet from Qatar as a, quote, gift, a jet that his administration has refused to rule out letting him keep after he leaves office. He wanted to use that jet as his new Air Force One, which would have required significant security upgrades at taxpayers' expense. Then earlier this month, Trump decided to take his new jet to the NATO summit in Turkey, surprising many security experts who were skeptical that the necessary upgrades would have been completed in time. Then after reigniting his war with Iran, Trump announced abruptly that he'd be leaving Turkey aboard the original Air Force One, claiming at the time it was so U.S. service members could see his favorite new toy. And despite the fact that he also claimed it wasn't a security issue, most people suspected that the real reason was that the Qatari jet was not secure enough for presidential travel. And it wasn't long, of course it wasn't, before the New York Times confirmed through reporting what everyone had already suspected. That Trump's luxury gift fell short of the standards necessary to keep the president of the United States as safe as possible. Now, that was a legitimate scoop from those reporters at the New York Times. But it also wasn't exactly a big national security secret they were breaking. I mean, after all, as some experts pointed out, some of the security systems you need to protect Air Force One are actually quite visible on the exterior of the plane. And earlier this week, Trump himself almost appeared to confirm the Times reporting when he was asked why he wasn't using the new plane.
4: President, this plane does not have anti-missile defense.
5: Well, it has a lot, and, you know, it has a lot of capability. But as I understand it, in about a month or so, they're going to send it to have it be maxed out. So they're going to be sending it, and they'll have it be maxed out. It'll take about a month.
3: There you go. Of course, none of that stopped the Trump administration from taking the drastic action of subpoenaing the journalists who embarrassed the president by pointing out the deficiencies of his shiny new toy. Now, subpoenaing a reporter or news media organization about their sources is a very serious thing because the First Amendment usually protects reporters and their right to keep sources confidential, which is why the Justice Department is supposed to exercise extreme caution any time an investigation zeroes in on members of the press. They know they have to meet a very high bar. But Trump's DOJ appears to have thrown caution to the wind in their wild goose chase to find the leakers who bruised Trump's fragile ego. And they screwed this up in so many different ways. In fact, some of those subpoenas were so reckless and so broad that they sought records not just from the journalists themselves, but those journalists' family members as well. So when a federal judge grilled them today, and the federal judge did grill them, the DOJ's lawyers had to admit over and over again in open court that their subpoenas had some obvious flaws. Flaws they repeatedly tried to characterize as, quote, inadvertent errors, oversights, and mistakes. That's how they described them. And given their many admitted errors, the judge repeatedly asked the DOJ lawyers if they wanted to withdraw their subpoena or suffer the embarrassment of having him quash them himself. Now, the DOJ lawyers eventually took the judge up on his offer and withdrew the subpoenas. It's honestly hard to overstate what a huge embarrassment this was for the DOJ. And they made no secret of the fact that they were waging an uphill battle, given how little due diligence they had actually done before resorting to the subpoenas against journalists. But then immediately after the hearing was over, the Justice Department released a statement blasting the judge and claiming his conduct overrides clear, longstanding principles and common sense, which is quite rich, given just how many times DOJ lawyers admitted in court that they themselves screwed up the subpoenas. Now, we also learned from this hearing that Acting Attorney General Todd Blanche himself signed off on these subpoenas, which is embarrassing for Todd Blanche, the guy who's waiting to see if there are the votes to be the Attorney General, given how sloppy they were, these subpoenas. but also a clear indication of just how important this witch hunt was to the Trump administration and probably to Donald Trump himself. Now, it should come as no surprise that Trump and his administration were willing to trample over the principle of press freedom in their effort to placate the president. But what might be a surprise is just how quickly those efforts fall apart when news organizations stand up and push back. Remember that Trump has been targeting media organizations since day one of this administration. And early on, we saw several major media outlets effectively surrender in advance. None of that appeased Donald Trump. Of course it didn't. He kept pushing the boundaries and abusing power to curtail the free press. But now more major media organizations are standing up to him and learning that when they fight back, they actually usually win. Joining me now is the former executive editor of The Washington Post, Marty Baron. Thank you for being here. Marty, I just did my best to kind of summarize this wild day and really wild journey of a story, but wild day in court today that ended with the Trump Justice Department withdrawing those subpoenas. Let me just start by getting your top line reaction to what happened today.
6: Well, I think you had a great summary. I think it's just another example of sloppy, reckless, abusive, and really fundamentally lawless behavior by this administration's Department of Justice. And so they got the result that they did, with a judge saying either withdraw these subpoenas or have them quashed. Now, it's still possible that they'll come back again with new subpoenas. And I suspect that in the future, they'll subpoena journalists' telephone calls, their emails, their texts. They'll subpoena them seeking to compel testimony before grand juries in future instances, because their intent here is to harass and really try to intimidate journalists.
3: I think to that point, I think most people who were aware of this news were pretty shocked that we learned that family members of some of these reporters had also gotten subpoenas. Today, a Justice Department lawyer said this was actually a mistake. Sometimes we lose sight of what's normal and what's not. I mean, you are no stranger as a former editor of a major newspaper of what subpoenas look like to newspapers. What did you make of that?
6: Well, I'd never seen that before. So that was really extraordinary and certainly uncalled for. I don't think it was a mistake on their part. I think it was entirely deliberate. All of these things are really deliberate. In fact, they were subpoenaing telephone calls that went back to the beginning of the year, well before mm-hmm. the New York Times actually published this story that's at issue here. So clearly it was a broad subpoena, really in an effort to try to fish for the sources of the New York Times reporters, and beyond that, to really try to intimidate the press. And so, you know, it's just part of a campaign that's been going on for a long period of time, even in the first term, even in Trump's first term. Toward the end of it, they sought texts and emails of Washington Post reporters, New York Times reporters, CNN reporters, and they were very aggressive, and they're even more aggressive now during the second term.
3: Yeah, as you mentioned, I mean, they went back before the timeline of the reporting on the Qatari jet, back to January, which, as you just said, but I just would love for you to elaborate this on more so people understand it. That seems to be to try to get more access, greater access to their sources in the administration, in the White House, potentially, even outside of the scope of what this would have been about. Is that right? Or can you expand on that a little bit more?
6: Well, I think that's exactly what they were trying to do, is that they were trying to find out who these reporters' sources are. They were trying to find not only the identities of their sources, but trying to intimidate their sources and to intimidate journalists overall. And frankly, you know, to be quite direct about it, I think they're real. You know, they said all along that the target was not, were not, the journalists were not the targets, but I believe that the journalists are their targets. The effort here is to intimidate them, to harass them, to abuse them, to force media companies to incur enormous legal costs. Mm-hmm. And I believe that this administration really does want to put journalists in jail. And here's why I say that, because going back to 2022, Trump talked at least a couple of rallies about his desire to put journalists in prison for revealing what he deems to be national security secrets. And he said that when they were in prison, as he put it, they would meet their bride, which meant that they would be subjected to rape, prison rape, and that at that point they would reveal their sources. And he said that at his rallies, where it was received with laughter, applause, cheers, all that sort of thing. And I believe that he clearly does want to put journalists in jail, because they know that if they seek to compel testimony before grand jury, jury. No journalist for a reputable news organization will reveal those sources. And then the Justice Department will seek to have them held in contempt of court. And when the journalists continue to refuse to reveal their sources, there's always the possibility that a judge will put them in prison.
3: It is really, I mean, you know, I think sometimes we optimistically like to think that they may be deterred, but it sounds like you're saying you don't think that's where this is headed at all.
6: I don't think this administration is going to be deterred. They will continue to seek testimony, grand jury testimony, I suspect, in future cases. Maybe they'll come back even on this case again and try again. They will seek to obtain the sources of these journalists through getting their texts, through their phone calls, through emails. Now, most journalists who are dealing in national security matters and in other matters these days are taking additional measures to protect their sources, as they should. Even so, this Justice Department is going to use everything within its power to put pressure on journalists. And notwithstanding what they say, that journalists are not the targets, journalists really are their targets.
3: Let me ask you about, because I think what's so important right now is for people to really understand what's fact and fiction here. And you hear the administration hang a lot on national security concerns, as they call it. It seems to be their explanation for why they're not sharing more on the Iran war. Also, it's their explanation for the Qatari jet and sort of their justification in this case, too. I have been a part of phone calls where administrations are making the case for why something should not be reported. It's obviously always up to the media organization. Typically, it's about a situation where an American citizen is being held overseas and there's an operation, maybe the identity of a covert operative. There are other cases. Help people understand what is the bar for what is an actual national security concern where an editor might say, we can't publish this. And where do you see this as overly sweeping in terms of how the administration is using that justification?
6: Well, I think there are various issues here. I mean, certainly you don't want to put troops at risk. You don't want to put intelligence agents at risk, facilities at risk for intelligence purposes, things of that sort. But in this instance, of course, as you noted, you have a plane where people had already observed that this new Air Force One that was gifted to Trump by the Qataris, that it did not have the defensive features that the other Air Force One, the older Air Force One, had. And look, I mean, the real risk to national security was committed by the President of the United States, that he actually used a plane that did not have these defensive features. That was the risk to national security. And obviously, the press ought to be reporting on that sort of reckless, even, I think, childish behavior by the President of the United States, because he was trying to show off his new toy to the world. And that was the purpose of it, even when it put he himself, the President of the United States, at risk.
3: It really does seem like, and not to be overly Pollyanna-ish here, but it does seem like every time a media organization has punched back at the administration over an intimidation tactic like this, the administration loses in court, they back down. I hope that continues to be the case. We'll see. I know you've been observing all of this from the outside, and you've been pretty clear about what you think could still happen here. But what do you think the lesson is here for people running media organizations at this point about what they need to be prepared for and what they should be prepared to do in terms of fighting back in their ability to do their jobs?
6: Well, I think this was all highly anticipated. I believe the New York Times set aside money for its own defense. It knew that it was going to have to face these kinds of attacks on its independence, on its work. And so it was prepared for it. Smaller news organizations would have a more difficult time. You know, one-person operations would have a more difficult time. But I do think that the lesson is that we should fight back. And it's not just journalists who should be fighting back. Everybody should be defending their rights, the right to free expression of all types, but all of their rights. And when you push back, there is a good chance you're going to win. It doesn't mean that you will always win. And I'm not entirely confident that the press will always win in these instances. But it's very important for us to stand up for our rights, because if we don't, and if we don't exercise these rights, then these rights are deprived of meaning. If we don't defend these rights, then we will lose them.
3: Marty Baron, can't thank you enough for being here. Thank you again.
6: Thank you.
3: Okay, coming up, oil prices are soaring, as I'm sure you've all noticed. Gas prices are ticking back up. And Donald Trump's war with Iran seems to once again be spiraling out of control. We'll talk about that with someone who knows more about oil markets and gas prices than almost anyone else. We'll be right back.
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0: 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And that's the sound of a fraud alert from Wells Fargo flagging a charge for a pricey restaurant in Paris. Considering Claire isn't in Paris right now, that seemed odd to the bank and to Claire. Two taps later, Claire says nope to the charge and Wells Fargo is on the case. However you make money work, Wells Fargo can work with that.
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0: This is the sound of Claire cooking dinner at home. And that's the sound of a fraud alert from Wells Fargo flagging a charge for a pricey restaurant in Paris. Considering Claire isn't in Paris right now, that seemed odd to the bank and to Claire. Two taps later, Claire says nope to the charge and Wells Fargo is on the case. However you make money work, Wells Fargo can work with that.
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3: Today, Brent crude oil, which helps determine the price of globally traded oil, closed at more than $100 a barrel for the first time since May, thanks to a war. That is not only escalating, but widening. Take a look at the map you can see on your screen. This was published by the New York Times today, which shows how Iran is continuing to target U.S. military sites in the region and how it's really expanded over the last several weeks. Also today, Iranian-backed Houthi rebels attacked two Saudi oil tankers in the Red Sea and threatened to shut down that key waterway, a move that would cause prices to skyrocket even higher. And consider already, even before that, where gas prices already are. Just take a look at some headlines from across the country. Here's one. Average gas price returns to $4 a gallon. Here's another one from Arizona. Gas prices jumped 37 cents in a week. And in Arkansas, gas prices jumped 24 cents. North Carolina gas prices climb. Drivers say they feel the pinch. Michigan gas prices up again, as well as in Texas and Ohio, Pennsylvania, Wisconsin, Georgia, Colorado, on and on and on, and probably wherever you are living as well. And right now, there are no signs that this war is going to end anytime soon. In fact, most of the signs we're seeing point to the opposite. Trump told Axios today that he is close to a decision on launching another massive attack on Iran. It does not take a rocket scientist to know that accelerating this war could send energy prices even higher than they already are. But exactly how bad can they get? And what would it take to see some relief? I think this is probably something you are all wondering. Thankfully, my next guest is a perfect person to ask about all of this. Joining me now is Amos Hochstein, one of the world's leading experts on energy security and diplomacy, who served in both the Biden and Obama administrations. It's good to see you. Thank you for being here.
4: Great to be back.
3: Okay, back in March, you were here. We were not even 1 month into the war. And we talked about the impact on oil and gas prices. And you said at the time we were experiencing the worst energy crisis the world has ever seen. How would you describe it now?
4: Getting worse. Yeah. So look, I think that a large reason why we ended up in this bizarre MOU between Trump administration and Iran was because he finally realized what I was saying on TV and others were telling him. Look, if we continue the war at a steady pace, he was weeks away from getting to what's called tank bottoms, where you can't get more oil out or more gasoline out, and we're going to go towards crisis. He had weeks away from that catastrophic event. So he decided to do the MOU in a very hurried way, which you can tell by reading the MOU. It's a page and a half to end a war. And the problems that we're having right now in the war are resulting from how quickly that was drafted, because it has ambiguous language that the Iranians read one way, the U.S. reads a different way, and that's why we're back in this conflict.

0: Now we're going back to war. Those tools, some of them still exist, some of them are gone. They don't exist anymore. And the ones that we have are diminishing. And we have another war that is combining with the Iran war.
1: And it's all about availability out there in the oil markets, as I've learned from you and many others from working together before. I think people watching have probably seen also, and you just referenced the Houthis. I talked about it earlier as well. I mean, and I referenced how the Houthi attacked some Saudi oil tankers in the Red Sea today. There's also been this threat of traffic being cut off, not just in the Strait of Hormuz, of course, but also in a place in the Red Sea where ships also go through. What would the impact of that be if that is really brought to a halt?
0: So that is really bad, because what happens when we shut down the straits, the Saudis and the UAE are the only ones that have infrastructure to go around the UAE, around Iran or the Strait of Hormuz to the Red Sea. If you suddenly attack the Saudi ships where they did in the what's called the Bab al-Mandab crossing and Yanbu, which is the area in Saudi Arabia where they load the ships, then you've taken the alternatives. So now you've taken millions of barrels that have been able to make them.
1: This threat of traffic being cut off, not just in the Strait of Hormuz, of course, but also in a place in the Red Sea where ships also go through. What would the impact of that be if that is really brought to a halt?
0: So that is really bad, because what happens when we shut down the straits, the Saudis and the UAE are the only ones that have infrastructure to go around the UAE, around Iran or the Strait of Hormuz to the Red Sea. If you suddenly attack the Saudi ships where they did in the what's called the Bab al-Mandab crossing and Yanbu, which is the area in Saudi Arabia where they load the ships, then you've taken the alternatives. So now you've taken millions of barrels that have been able to make themselves onto the market are now gone because that route. And two ships turned around, made a U-turn, turned around. And now even if they do go through, the risk premiums are high, so the insurance rates go up. If we're going to go 10 ships a day, we're now down to two because everybody's a little bit sluggish. Who pays the price for all of these things? Ultimately, the consumer, because we can't get oil out. We can't get gasoline out or diesel. That's why we're already at $4.10 on average in the country. It's going up from here, and probably significantly. Some states had suspended their gas taxes, gasoline taxes, but they're supposed to come back now. So all the prices are now going back. And into this environment, the president has just said, we're going to go to a bigger war, a more expansive war. And the Houthis are saying, well, we're activated. So now we have the Houthis in the Red Sea. We have the Iranians on the Strait of Hormuz and the Ukrainians attacking the Russian infrastructure. This is too much pressure for any of our tools to really work anymore. So consumers need to know if you see a headline that Trump says we're going back to war, or they see a headlines we're striking again, go fill up your car. It's going to get much more expensive.
1: I'm going to speak for everybody watching right now who's hearing you say that. How high could it go? You referenced it kind of hitting a bottom. Are we close to that? What does that look like? And how high, if this continues another month, another 2 months, as you're projecting out, what does that look like in terms of gas prices?
0: It can't continue for another 2 months, because if you continue in this rate, the way we are right now for 2 months, our economy can't, the structures of our economy will fall apart, because the SPR is not endless.
1: The Strategic Petroleum Reserve.
0: It's going to go below 300 probably next week, 300 million barrels. It hasn't been that low in 40 years. We also took a lot out during the Russia-Ukraine, but never this low. Once it goes below 300 towards 250, the structure itself the integrity of the structure starts getting questioned, and how much you can take out gets lower. So it can continue. Prices will go up. We're probably on the march to $4.50. We're now at $4.10. If we keep going into war, we'll be at $5, and from there it goes up, and people will have to stop living their lives the way they were. Because remember, gasoline is important when we fill up our cars, but diesel is like the lubricant of the American economy. The food in your supermarket comes to the supermarket on a truck that's hauling it for a long time. All the products, all those Amazon delivery trucks that are arriving at your house, all that's on trucks. All that goes on diesel. When diesel prices go this high, it gets very expensive. And here's the other thing that happens. The Treasury notes, how we borrow money in the United States, are also climbing very fast over the last week or two. We're at really high levels.

0: That means that the inflation rates go up. That means interest rates go up. Everybody's costs are going to go up, not just at your gas station, but in your supermarket and all the products that you're just before you think about going back to school, all the products you're going to buy, they're all going to cost more.
1: Amos, I don't know if you've calmed anyone, but you've certainly, well, that wasn't the goal. I think you've given people a really clear picture of what to expect and what they should prepare for as this war continues. Thank you so much for being here.
0: Or we don't go back to war.
1: Well, that's the hope, but we don't know how this is ending, and that's the big question. Thank you again.
0: Of course.
1: Okay, up next, Trump's allies try to smear another one of his perceived enemies in the court of public opinion. The great and fan favorite Andrew Weissman is standing by, and he joins us to talk about it next.
2: This is the sound of Claire cooking dinner at home. And that's the sound of a fraud alert from Wells Fargo flagging a charge for a pricey restaurant in Paris. Considering Claire isn't in Paris right now, that seemed odd to the bank and to Claire. Two taps later, Claire says nope to the charge and Wells Fargo is on the case. However you make money work, Wells Fargo can work with that.
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2: 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Considering Claire isn't in Paris right now, that seemed odd to the bank and to Claire. Two taps later, Claire says nope to the charge and Wells Fargo is on the case. However you make money work, Wells Fargo can work with that.
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2: 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Two taps later, Claire says nope to the charge and Wells Fargo is on the case. 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
1: 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Nice, right?
2: Nearly a year ago, my colleague Andrew Weissman sat down for an extended interview with former special counsel Jack Smith. And that interview happened to fall on the day that former FBI director James Comey was arraigned. Comey had been indicted on allegations that he'd lied to Congress, allegations that seemed plainly politically motivated, as we all know. And now today, Jack Smith himself is facing similar allegations, allegations that, again, seem plainly politically motivated. Last night, Republicans on the House Judiciary Committee, and this, of course, broke during our show last night, criminally referred Smith to the Justice Department, alleging that he, too, had lied to Congress. And just like in Comey's case, the allegations do not come anywhere close to passing the smell test. But because Comey was indicted, he was given the opportunity to formally defend himself. What makes this new referral from Republicans against Jack Smith different is that, at least for now, there's no court involved, not that they want a court involved. And if these allegations ever made it into a court, they would likely be laughed out of that court. But right now, these allegations only really exist in the court of public opinion. That's the point. It's a PR game. Smith hasn't actually been charged with anything. He has no court dates. He has no formal opportunity to defend himself. But the goal is clearly to silence him. And this all made me think of the interview my colleague Nicole Wallace did with Jack Smith just a few weeks ago, and a question she asked then that feels all the more pertinent today.
3: Are you afraid to be speaking out?
4: No, not at all. I am not going to be intimidated. And there's no way in the world, if the thought was to go after me so that I wouldn't speak up about the corruption that's happening or speak up to defend these agents and prosecutors, that is a grave miscalculation. There is no way I'm going to be intimidated.
2: Joining me now is Andrew Weissman, former FBI general counsel and MSNBC legal analyst, someone who has spoken extensively with Jack Smith. First off, I know you've talked about this, but just to be clear as day about this, just tell us what you make of the allegations Republicans are making in this referral.
5: Sure, because this is one of these instances where I know that usually we're very careful to say, you know, it seems like or it appears. Mm-hmm. But this is one where there's just no two ways about it that this is preposterous. And the easiest way to do that is to just tell you what is alleged. What is alleged is that Jack Smith lied in response to the following question. He was asked, did you get the content of text messages from members of Congress through a search warrant? Did you get the content of text messages of members of Congress through a search warrant? To which he said, no, I didn't. I only got telephone records through this other process. That is 100% truthful. The fact that Jack Smith also got documents from the National Archives, mm-hmm, was not asked. He was in any way, shape, or form. So this story is not just about the sort of retribution that we've seen from the Department of Justice. To me, this is the complicity of, in this case, Jim Jordan, mm-hmm, who is the signatory of the letter with doing the referral. It, on its face, it is not perjury. Period. I mean, I usually am more careful to say, you know, it seems like, or we don't know everything they have. You cannot read this letter and just in any way view this as perjury.
2: They're talking about comments he made publicly. And he also even requested, when he requested the archives, the documents from the archives, they were about White House records. He just anyway, it was all, we did a whole rundown of this last night, but just to echo everything you said, and you're the legal expert here, I mentioned earlier, and I know people watch this, that you interviewed Jack Smith. It was last October, I think, if I'm getting my dates correctly. It was the day that Jim Comey was arraigned, which was quite a day to be talking to Jack Smith. I played a clip of his conversation with Nicole Wallace as well, but for people watching out there, they haven't heard a lot from him. He's been pretty quiet. He's been very selective. What do you think they should know about these type of threats? How Jack Smith might be thinking about this right now?
5: So I think he's been very, very direct about the fact that he is a career guy. I think it is terrific that he is speaking out, not just in academic settings. I mean, I'm a professor. I think it's wonderful to speak in academic settings, but I think it's useful that he is on shows like with Nicole Wallace. You know, you don't get better than that. No offense. She's just wonderful. But I think it is wonderful for people to be able to make up their own mind about him, because I watched every minute of that show, and that is Jack Smith. You know, if whatever you make of him, I mean, I think he's terrific. But you know, people can actually see him for who he is, and I think that is the beauty of speaking out and having that model of people being able to judge the man himself rather than the caricatures of him by people who wanted to tear him down.
2: Yeah, no question about it. Andrew Weissman, thank you as always. Great to see you.
5: Nice to see you.
2: Coming up, for months now, officials in New Mexico have been trying to get access to unredacted versions of materials in the Epstein files to investigate crimes that may have been committed at Epstein's Zorro Ranch. But they say Trump's Justice Department has not been cooperative. Surprise, surprise. New Mexico Attorney General Raul Torres is at the center of this fight, and he joins me next.
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0: This is the sound of Claire cooking dinner at home. And that's the sound of a fraud alert from Wells Fargo flagging a charge for a pricey restaurant in Paris. Considering Claire isn't in Paris right now, that seemed odd to the bank and to Claire. Two taps later, Claire says nope to the charge, and Wells Fargo is on the case. However you make money work, Wells Fargo can work with that.
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0: In 2019, around the time Jeffrey Epstein was arrested in New York State and charged with two federal crimes, the former attorney general of New Mexico publicly stated that he was also in the process of investigating Epstein for any potential crimes committed at the state level, saying that his office had been interviewing alleged victims who reported being sexually exploited at Epstein's property called Zorro Ranch. And his office also said that given the federal indictment, they plan to turn over information they had already gathered to the feds to help in their investigation. No state-level charges were ever filed in New Mexico, and Epstein died in his jail cell that summer. Fast forward, though, to this year, when among the millions of files, pages of files, released by the Justice Department under the Epstein Files Transparency Act were thousands of references to Zorro Ranch. And the current Attorney General of New Mexico decided to reopen the office's dormant criminal investigation. So that was back in February. New Mexico's Attorney General says he has now tried for months to get the federal government to give them unredacted information from their files that would help in the state investigation. They are asking for names of survivors, witnesses, co-conspirators, and other individuals whose identities are essential to their investigation. But after months of back and forth with the Justice Department, they say all they have gotten is 31 pages of documents, most of which had already been made public and were full of redactions, and none of which would be useful to a criminal investigation. They have given the Justice Department until the end of this month to cough up the material. And joining me now is the man at the center of that, Raul Torres, New Mexico's Attorney General. Thank you for being here. Let me just start by asking you, for people who are not lawyers or not attorney generals, how unusual is it for federal prosecutors to make you have to work this hard to get this type of unredacted material?
1: Well, it's extraordinarily unusual. I'm a former federal prosecutor myself. We used to work routinely with state law enforcement, sharing information, identifying leads, possible suspects, identifying witnesses. We usually have pretty collaborative relationships when it comes to this kind of information sharing, especially as in this case, when the state has already initiated its own criminal investigation, and we did, as my predecessor did, we stood down that investigation at the explicit request of the Southern District of New York. And so to have them fail to honor their agreement and then not give us access to this file is extremely unusual, and it's complicating our ability to advance this criminal investigation here in New Mexico.
0: I bet it is. I mean, you reopened this back in February. It's been months. This dispute has come up in, of all places, the confirmation hearing for Jay Clayton, President Trump's nominee to be the director of national intelligence. I just want to play an exchange with New Mexico Senator Martin Heinrich that explains why.
2: I understand that as U.S. Attorney for the Southern District of New York, you led the investigation into Jeffrey Epstein. Can you commit to providing any relevant information to the New Mexico Attorney General and the documents, unredacted documents, that he has requested?
3: Yeah, I spoke to my team about this last night. That request is for unredacted documents. Those documents are subject to several protections for those redactions, including a protective order of the court. My folks, I think, as we speak, are seeking dialogue with the Attorney General to see if we can reach an accommodation that is consistent with those protective orders.
0: He sounded pretty definitive in his answer there. That hearing was over a week ago, I should note. Has he made good on that? Are they seeking dialogue with you or with your office?
1: No, we haven't had any further communication with the Southern District of New York. And actually, at the time this issue of protective orders came up, we actually proposed jointly moving to have those protective orders modified or lifted to gain the access that we need. That's actually also standard practice when state and federal prosecutors are working on an investigation. Even if there's a protective order in place, one of the common things that we undertake, either jointly or frankly at the direction of the U.S. attorney, is a request to the court itself asking for modifications of those orders. He could do that without any attempt at dialoguing with this office. The simple fact is either he or, more importantly, Todd Blanche could simply choose to cooperate, move for modifications of protective orders, and give us the access to these files. Because as you mentioned, Zorro Ranch is referenced over 13,000 times in the Epstein files, and yet most of those references are obscure either partially or wholly because of the redactions that they've imposed.
0: It's so interesting to hear. I mean, they could do this. It wouldn't require the time of Jay Clayton. It wouldn't require some expansive multi-hour meeting. They could do this quite easily. I hate that we're in a world we have to do this, but I got to ask you about what someone else said, and he just referenced him, Todd Blanche, because Acting Attorney General Todd Blanche was also asked about this in his confirmation hearing, and he said, we're continuing to work with the New Mexico DOJ. Is that true? I mean, is that happening?
1: No, the only document disclosure that we received nearly 150 days after the initial request was a disclosure of 31 pages, which you referenced earlier, that consisted mostly of news clippings of previously reported investigations that are several years old or documents that are already publicly available or heavily redacted. The fact of the matter is, when we know that Zorro Ranch is referenced thousands of times in the files, Todd Blanche has the authority right now, with the stroke of a pen, to grant us this access, to let us, our investigators and prosecutors, come and take a look at the files, identify co-conspirators, witnesses, corroborating evidence, identify new potential leads. And every day that goes by that doesn't happen is another day that we've delayed delivering justice for the survivors in this case.
0: Why do you think he won't? I mean, I have my own views on this, but you're very deep in here. Why do you think he won't?
1: Well, it appears that the administration has been really focused on the management of communications around the Epstein case rather than acting in a way that demonstrates a commitment to getting to the truth and getting to accountability. And so I think if they focused more on the delivery of justice and less on spin and comms and trying to withhold this information, that we would be in a place that we could actually advance our criminal investigation and give people, not only in this state, but across the country, some sense that we are taking this in dealing with it in a way that is consistent with established professional practices and the established sort of way of doing business in law enforcement.
0: And it would be so powerful to all of the survivors who have been asking and begging for this information and looking for people like you advocating on their behalf as well. Raul Torres, Attorney General of the State of New Mexico, thank you so much for being here.
1: Thank you, Jen.
0: Okay, we have to take a quick break, but the last word is Senator Chris Coons standing by.
4: This is the sound of Claire cooking dinner at home. And that's the sound of a fraud alert from Wells Fargo, flagging a charge for a pricey restaurant in Paris. Considering Claire isn't in Paris right now, that seemed odd to the bank and to Claire. Two taps later, Claire says nope to the charge, and Wells Fargo is on the case. However you make money work, Wells Fargo can work with that.
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0: That does it for me tonight. Way Too Early with Ali Vitali is coming up next.
16: Has the president done anything so far this term that you disagree with?
17: No.
16: Not the...
17: The guy's doing great.
16: Greenland.
17: I suggest we
16: Greenland.
17: Probably try to give him a third term.
16: Tariffs?
17: Actually, it should be a fourth.
16: Has the president done anything so far this term that you just definitely disagree with?
18: No, I think he's done a great job.
19: No, I can't disagree with him. I really can't.
20: A small sampling of the near universal praise of President Trump by House Republicans on Capitol Hill. We're going to bring you a deeper dive into that. But in the meantime, the question is, are they saying the same thing when the cameras aren't rolling? Plus, the White House throws a huge wrench into its recently announced nuclear pact with Saudi Arabia. With the president's surprise announcement catching everyone off guard, the question is that the art of the deal? And later, the Justice Department backs down on its push to punish reporters who broke news about problems with the president's plane. The question is, doesn't it feel good to have a free press? Does here. It's way too early for this. Good morning and welcome to Way Too Early, the show that's got a packed hour ahead for you. But lately, that really is how it goes. I'm Ali Vitali on this Friday, July 24th. And we're going to start with the news the same way that we have, frankly, for almost 2 weeks now. Because the U.S. and Iran exchanged fire for the 13th straight night, with both sides showing no signs of slowing down. Axios reports that President Trump told the outlet yesterday he's seriously considering restarting major combat operations in Iran, including strikes that would be bigger than the ones carried out during Operation Epic Fury. Quote, I'm considering a massive attack, bigger than ever before. I'm close to making a decision. We are all set for it, he said. Trump, however, acknowledged that such a decision would have consequences and stressed he hasn't made a determination yet, again, according to Axios. Meanwhile, as the stalemate continues, the New York Times reports that Iran rejected a U.S. ceasefire proposal presented to them by the Iraqi prime minister. Iranian officials told the Times that it was the only offer on the table and that their government wasn't interested in a temporary deal that left the question of control of the Strait of Hormuz unresolved. That key waterway, of course, remains at the center of the conflict. President Trump yesterday claimed any damage to ships will be paid for with frozen Iranian funds. Iran's foreign minister, for his part, responded that such a move would set, quote, an incendiary precedent. Meanwhile, Yemen's Iran-backed Houthi rebels threatened to block Saudi-linked shipping through the Red Sea, one of the world's busiest trade routes. Another one for us to pay attention to now. The Houthis say they attacked two Saudi oil tankers there, with Saudi authorities confirming a fire on one vessel but reporting no casualties. The latest escalation is fueling fears of another hit to global energy markets, with oil briefly topping $100 a barrel as traders worried that further disruptions could choke off key supply routes. President Trump responded on Truth Social, warning that if the Houthis attack ships again, the U.S. would hold Iran responsible and inflict major military punishment on both Iran and the Houthis. Trump called the Houthis a proxy of Iran and said they had been very responsible until this latest attack, urging them not to escalate the conflict further. It comes as the New York Times points out that the number of U.S. troop deaths in the Iran war suddenly appeared lower on the Pentagon website this week, dropping from 18 listed on Wednesday to 14 on Thursday. Three military officials told the paper that one reason behind that change was that the Trump administration decided to remove four service members killed just this past weekend from the list because their deaths occurred after President Trump declared a ceasefire in the war in April. The acting press secretary for the Pentagon, on the other hand, attributed the change to temporary data disruptions on the website that he suggested would be quickly fixed. And they should be. And the House is once again telling President Trump to either end the war in Iran or come to Congress for approval to keep fighting it. Lawmakers passed this non-binding resolution with four Republicans joining Democrats in a bipartisan rebuke of the president's handling of this conflict. One of them, Michigan Congressman Tom Barrett, defended his vote, saying, quote, "My position hasn't changed. Only Congress has the authority to authorize military action in Iran. I remain ready to work with anyone to eliminate hostile threats to our nation without getting us into another endless war." A similar effort failed in the Senate, and the debate's expected to continue when Congress returns in September. They're about to all go on August recess. Senate has two more weeks. However, Trump ignored similar rebukes last month when both chambers passed a war powers resolution for the first time since the conflict began in February. Patience might be running short. Polling and campaigns reporter for Politico, Aaron Doherty, is here on set with me. A little bit of the explanation for why patience might be running short on Capitol Hill is that polls show how unpopular this war is and has been with the American public, in large part because I don't think it was ever really explained or attempted to be sold to them from the White House or from key Republicans. And yet here we are stretching into month six. And I wonder what you're seeing in the data as you look at not just the short leash that it gives this White House to continue the conflict, but then also as the midterms loom.
2: Yeah, so the leash is shortening for sure. And so when we look at the data, we've known that the war is unpopular broadly among Americans since it started. But what we've started to see in recent weeks is that there's also some cracks emerging within the base of voters that elected Trump in 2024. These MAGA voters, so these are tend to be voters who associate with the Make America Great Again movement. These are his most loyal supporters. And we've seen in polling on other issues, they've followed the president on issues. But we've started to see a little bit of a crack emerge. And so we had new poll results come out this week that found that in May, roughly half of President Trump's MAGA supporters said that the cost of the war were worth it. That number has now dropped 13 points, and this is among the MAGA Trump voters who say that the cost of the war is worth it. And so that decline is something that Republicans I talked to in swing states and battleground Republicans, party chairs, operatives say that that's a warning sign that the midterms are now nearly 100 days away. They need to get a handle on convincing the American public that whether it's wrapping up soon or at least there's an off-ramp in sight.
20: And that is fascinating, too, because when I watch our producer in Congress asking those Republicans, is there anything that he's done that you disagree with? I ask that question and have for almost 10 years when I go to Trump rallies. And the answer usually is no. There's nothing that he's done that I disagree with. And yet when you start seeing it come up, those have been the significant inflection points. And so you have to wonder if this war is one of them. And I think the concern that I hear from Democrats often is, are people connecting the price at the pump with the decisions in Iran and across the board on tariffs and other things with the Trump administration? And I wonder if, looking at polls, they are.
2: Yeah, and so Democrats are very hopeful and kind of banking their midterm strategy on that at this point. And in a recent poll that we actually have coming on Politico this morning from my colleague Jesse Blazer, we found in the data that 3 in 5 Americans say believe that the gas prices are higher than they actually are in their local area, which is really concerning for Republicans as they look ahead to November again and are sort of hoping that, you know, as the president and the White House and his aides try to sort of tout positive economic indicators, they're hoping that, you know, what voters are feeling at the pump or at the grocery store are not sort of shaping their perception of the economy. And this poll sort of suggests that there's still room for messaging to sort of convince voters that either the Iran war is not directly impacting their wallets, as many voters are skeptical of that, and there's time to turn it around.
3: It often feels like when I talk to voters, and this has been sort of the through line when you talk about the economy over the course of the last few years, like vibes are bad, I think is like the terse way of saying it. Is there anything that this administration could do to make it seem like they aren't, or that they are working on taking prices down? Because what the president has done on the campaign trail repeatedly, even just this week in Georgia, is to downplay affordability as a hoax that Democrats created when he got back into office, which of course isn't true because he himself campaigned on grocery prices being too high and the ability for him to be able to take them down.
2: Yeah, and this is something that I hear from Republicans in battleground swing states looking ahead to November, is this sort of idea that, you know, if President Trump is able to just talk about the economic wins that the administration has had, they could have a winning message ahead of November. But the Iran war, of course, really complicates that because it's this looming presence, of course, that voters in these battleground states are wondering about and wondering how that affects their wallets, their gas prices, and those kinds of things. And so the battleground Republicans that I tend to talk to say that, you know, if the war can wrap up by Labor Day at the latest, there's a chance to sort of turn around that economic message ahead of November. But that obviously is a very shortening timeline at this point.
3: And of course, as the president warns that he might restart the active war efforts, not that they haven't been trading strikes now for 13 straight nights, that is the exact opposite of what some of those battleground Republicans and frankly, Republicans writ large are hoping happens here. Speaker of the House even said this week that he wasn't breaking with the president when he said that the war should be wrapped up. But at the same time, I think everyone is eager for them to find the landing place for this conflict. Polling and campaigns reporter for Politico, Erin Daugherty, thank you for coming on, starting us off.
2: Thank you.
3: And still ahead for us this morning, just one day after a major U.S.-Saudi nuclear deal was announced, President Trump is now saying nothing's official yet. What he's demanding of the Saudis before signing any agreement. Plus, after issuing subpoenas to three New York Times reporters, the Justice Department is suddenly backing off. We're going to tell you what's behind that decision. Those stories and more when we come right back.
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8: Welcome back. One day after the United States signed a nuclear deal with Saudi Arabia, President Trump appeared to put the future of that agreement into doubt. He took to social media to say that the deal is subject to Saudi Arabia joining the Abraham Accords, referring to an effort from his first term to normalize relations between Israel and other states. The Saudis have so far refused to join those accords, previously making clear that normalizing relations with Israel would first require creating a pathway toward Palestinian statehood. When the deal was announced on Wednesday, there was no mention of this condition, which resembles a plan from President Joe Biden that ultimately fell apart. The future of the deal, which allows the Saudis to build nuclear power plants using U.S. technology, possibly creates a path to nuclear enrichment, and all of that is now uncertain. The Justice Department, meanwhile, has withdrawn the subpoenas it issued to three New York Times reporters who detailed security concerns about the new Air Force One, gifted to President Trump, of course, by the Qatari royal family. The reversal came after a judge sharply pressed DOJ lawyers for nearly an hour yesterday, questioning prosecutors' decision to issue the subpoenas before pursuing other investigative steps. The DOJ issued those subpoenas, which sought the Times reporters' phone records and grand jury testimonies, following the outlet's coverage earlier this month that stated the new plane lacks the critical defensive countermeasures that the previous Air Force One had. Following the reporting, Trump swapped out the new plane for the original Air Force One for his flight from the NATO summit to the United Kingdom and ordered FBI Director Kash Patel to investigate the sources of those leaks. This decision comes after the Times moved to overturn the subpoenas, arguing they, quote, represent a brazen effort to intimidate the press and violate basic First Amendment protections for news gathering activity. It's a good decision for the free press. Meanwhile, new polling out of Georgia shows Democrats with a lead in both the Senate race and gubernatorial race. The AARP poll shows Democratic Senator John Ossoff with a 9-point lead over Republican challenger Congressman Mike Collins. Ossoff leads 52-43. He leads by 20 points among independents and 30 points among voters ages 18-49. In the gubernatorial race, meanwhile, Democrat and former Atlanta Mayor Keisha Lance Bottoms edges out a small 2-point lead over billionaire Rick Jackson. That lead is within the poll's margin of error, though. The race is split strongly between both age and gender. Bottoms leads among younger voters by 23 points. Jackson, meanwhile, has a 13-point advantage with voters over 50. Jackson wins by 19 points among men, and he holds a 20-point advantage, and Bottom holds a 20-point advantage among women. Interesting races there in Georgia. The fact that Ossoff is just leading, and it's not notable, just shows the way that the races have turned in that state for the Senate. Still ahead for us this morning, we are going to turn to sports. Highlights from Major League Baseball coming up, including yesterday's White House visit from the World Series champion Los Angeles Dodgers. We'll get those stories, plus a check on the weekend weather forecast when Way Too Early returns. But first, we want to know, why are you awake? Email your reasons to waytooearly@ms.now. You can also tell me on social media. I'm at Ali Vitale. Use the hashtag waytooearly. You can reply to my latest post. We're going to read our favorite answers a bit later in the show.
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1: Outman, high fly ball, right field, loft and back, track, wall, gone! James Outman flips the night! 3-2, Tigers!
2: James Outman with a go-ahead three-run homer for the Tigers in the eighth inning to help lift Detroit to a 4-3 win over the Kansas City Royals. The Tigers, who were 22-38 at the start of last month, have rallied their way into the playoff picture as questions now surround the fate of the team's two-time Cy Young Award-winning pitcher, Tarek Skubal. The 29-year-old right-hander could be making his final start for the Tigers at Comerica Park tonight, ahead of the looming August 3rd deadline for the team to decide whether to keep or trade the free agent prize. Meanwhile, here in the nation's capital, President Trump welcomed the World Series champion Los Angeles Dodgers to the White House for the second year in a row yesterday in recognition of the team's championship victory over the New York Yankees. Trump hailed the team as one of the great brands anywhere in the world during a ceremony in the Rose Garden, where he was gifted what appeared to be a replica World Series ring.
3: Oh, wow.
4: Honorary.
3: Oh, you have to be kidding, huh? Wow. Do I have to report this? I don't want to report this. That's beautiful. Thank you very much.
4: It's got your name on it.
3: That's right.
2: Turning now to the PGA's 3M Open in Minnesota, where one golfer got about as close as it gets to a hole-in-one.
5: Having a nice day of his own, sitting at 3-under par. Hurry at 2. The one bogey at 13.
6: Playing some solid golf today and
5: does that!
6: And it stays out on top the hole. You gotta be kidding, that's supposed to fall.
2: That should be illegal. Jake Knapp is robbed of an ace on the par 3 fourth hole. Somehow this shot doesn't fall as the ball gets wedged between the cup and the pin. He would settle for a birdie from about 2 inches away, but oh my God, it's honestly heartbreaking to watch that shot. And time now for the weather forecast. MS Now weather reporter Moses Small, hopefully not breaking our hearts with the weekend weather forecast. What do you got, my friend?
7: Yeah, I'm a little less stressed out by the forecast. That shot was stressing me out a lot. That was heartbreaking. But I will say one thing, though. Around the country, I will say the Northeast probably has the best weather for this Friday. We're going to be seeing lots of low 80s, going to be sunny, it'll be dry. Near perfect. If you're in the Southwest, though, continuing heat wave. For the plains, you're still seeing 90s and triple digits in some spots, and then you have some continuing flood risk for the Mid-Atlantic. So the showers today are going to set up mostly in North Carolina. And they've been getting rained on for the past few days, so if they get up to another 3 inches today, that would be a setup for flash flooding. So they'll continue to see a bit of a rainy weekend moving forward. Moving to the Gulf, though, we won't be talking about Bertha much more because the remnants are dissipating over Texas. And now all we have to worry about is the weekend, and it's going to stay nice for the Northeast. Looking at more 80s for tomorrow. Gets a little hot once you look further south, but it's the plains that I would be concerned about. Seeing more triple digits in places that might not be too accustomed to them. Lots of extreme heat watches being triggered. And then for Sunday, we're seeing more of the same. But for this part of the country, you also have to watch out for the heat index, because when you factor in the humidity, the plains are going to feel as hot as 110, 111 degrees. So, Allie, all that is to say, there are problems some places, but not necessarily the ones that are going to hit me in New York or for you in D.C.
2: And we will take that to heart. MS Now weather reporter Moses Small, thank you. Have a good weekend. Still ahead for us this morning, we're going to tell you about the new tariffs imposed by the Trump administration. Plus, Democratic Congresswoman Debbie Dingell of Michigan will join us. How those tariffs are impacting her state, including the major opening of a new bridge connecting Detroit with Canada. That's coming up next on Way Too Early.
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0: effect today will cover more than 99% of U.S. imports, but it includes numerous exemptions such as oil, gas, fertilizer, and certain food items. The new tariffs come the same day the president's global 10% tariffs are set to expire after a 150-day deadline and stem from a U.S. trade investigation that found 60 trading partners failed to adequately enforce bans on forced labor imports. However, critics argue the probe is being used to justify Trump's broader tariff agenda. This is just the latest example of the White House looking for alternative ways to impose tariffs on foreign nations after the Supreme Court struck down Trump's ability to unilaterally require them earlier this year. And now a joint ceremony planned for today to celebrate the opening of the Gordie Howe International Bridge connecting Detroit and Windsor, Ontario, is no longer expected to take place. After President Trump imposed 50% tariffs on most Canadian goods earlier this week, the president announced he is using a section of the Tariff Act of 1930 to impose the levies in response to what the administration calls discriminatory Canadian trade practices against the U.S. Canada now plans to hold its own ribbon-cutting ceremony today after officials said the two countries were still working to resolve, quote, outstanding issues. It's unclear whether the U.S. will hold a separate ceremony. Want to bring in Democratic Congresswoman Debbie Dingell of Michigan. I mean, you talked on social media how you were looking forward to this bridge opening. Talk about how the tariffs are impacting not just the bridge, but the relations between the U.S. and Canada.
1: Look, Canada is our partner. When I grew up, Canada was as close to me as the wall is in this studio. I didn't even know about borders. I'd get in my boat and went over to Canada. Nobody stopped you. You didn't even understand customs. My district is actually north of Canada in a certain part of it. And I don't blame the Canadians for being ticked. This latest tariff that they've imposed, do you know that the bridge that will open, according to everything we understand, yeah. I still get nervous, is supposed to open on Monday morning. But it's called the Gordie Howe Bridge, after one of the greatest hockey players in our country and Canadian-born. And he put a tariff on hockey sticks. I mean, it makes no sense. We're trying to keep the drama down. I talk to Canadians every single day. I've talked to our U.S. ambassador, Pete Hoekstra, to Canada every day, and they're mad. And they have every right to be mad. They paid for that bridge. We have been waiting for this bridge to open for a decade. And I'm as disgusted as the Canadians are.
0: You're also not someone who is immediately in a posture against tariffs, right? You're someone who understands and sometimes sees the upside in using them as a trade tool, though maybe not in the way that this administration has used them, as we've seen prices spiking for Americans across the board. And then layer on top of it, especially in the relationship with Canada, now the smoke that has come from Canada into the U.S. and the ways that the administration and some Republicans on the Hill are saying, well, the Canadians aren't taking care of their forests and their wildfires, and we're planning on trying to hold them accountable in some way for that.
1: So I did an op-ed this week because I'm just tired of it. It is not like Canada wants these Canadian fires, and I get it. My asthma last year, I had a cough for a solid month. But Canada wants to control those wildfires just the way we want to control them. Do you think we're to blame for the wildfires that are happening in California and the right. West? There are things, and by the way, we've had them in northern Michigan, and a lot of the smoke we're getting in Michigan is coming from northern Minnesota. We need to be working together. There are things causing this, like global climate change. We need to do better forest management. I could go through the whole thing. And when the West, California, had wildfires, did Canada bash us? They said no. We're going to send people in to help you. When we've had very bad storms lately, and our electricity lines have gone down, guess who the first country is to send? I mean, other states will send. Canada sends their utility workers to help us get the electricity back up. You know, this bashing between Canada and the United States does not make sense for anybody. And people should look at our geographical location, how close we are located to them. They have been, for hundreds of years, a good friend and partner.
0: Yeah.
1: And as you can tell, I was sad, would have been at that border party myself, but I can't blame them for what we did this week. It's annoying.
0: We'll stay focused on Michigan too, because there's a Senate race. I'm coming to town this weekend to do some

0: coverage and reporting on as well. And I wonder the way that you're seeing this race play out in the home stretch. There's a lot of national names now coming in trying to make endorsements. Senator Gary Peters, I thought quite notably a few weeks ago, they did an interview on Morning Joe about this as well, endorsing Haley Stevens. I mean, he said he was going to stay out of this. And so what does it say that he's now weighing in on the race for whatever Democrat is going to end up vying to take his seat?
1: So I'm going to tell you that this is a very competitive race. And by now, I'm telling you who's going to win what race. And I've always called them accurately, which weighs on me heavily. I don't know who's going to win this race. I've been here since Monday, so I'm not on the ground. I can't tell which way it's going. They're both doing very well. There are certain parts of the state that are supporting each of them. Mm-hmm. You know, people want change, but what kind of change do they want? I don't know who's going to win. I want to get home and be up, probably go some of the events that you are at this weekend, because I do want to get a feel on the ground. And we're pretty divided. And somehow, the day after, well, actually, we're going to do the unity breakfast the Thursday after the primary. We got to find a way to pull everybody together.
0: Yeah.
1: And it's going to be very rough. But Michigan is a must-win state. If we're going to get control of the Senate and getting control of the House, they're must-win congressional seats, and the rawness and the ugliness bothers me.
0: Yeah,
1: right now.
0: This is a very contentious primary. I have one more quick question, because you're also on the DNC Rules and Bylaws Committee.
1: Yep.
0: And there is a decision coming about what the 2028 map is going to look like. I'm not going to ask you which state is going first, though,
1: because
0: certainly
1: I wouldn't tell you. And just for the record,
0: but
1: I work till 1 a.m. and we haven't decided what we're even going to look at.
0: And that's important, but I wonder what this calendar shakeup is doing to address the losses that Democrats had in 2024.
1: So I think when you see what the states will be, we all know it's very important to tell the story. You know, the fact of the matter, and it's not just the losses we had in 24, but say how the African-American community is feeling after Calais and another of under losses that have happened. They're part, very important part of our base. How are they part of it? We need to be going to state where we've lost union. You know that you've heard me say this for years. We've lost union workers. We're having very blunt and honest conversations. I feel very strongly that no state should be a privileged state and have the right to go first. We need to bring all people that are part of that large tent that Democrats have. And when you see, when we finalize, and we are not, we have had very long, lengthy conversations. We'll vote today, mm-hmm. I think. A lot of discussions have to come to closure. You're going to see a story of a party that wants to reflect all of our, every member, every important, everybody's important. And that includes white men and young people and African Americans and Hispanics and Indians. And we are looking at states that are going to make sure you're tested in manufacturing and rural areas. I could go on.
0: That is the argument, though, right? Who's being tested where, and what coalitions are being most prioritized? Because someone does have to go first. And I know that that's going to be a tough decision for you guys to make, but we are eager to see you make it.
1: I'm going to say one thing and then go back to my meeting. But what going first isn't, it's those first few states, the plurality of the states together that tells the story.
0: Yeah. Democratic Congresswoman Debbie Dingell of Michigan. Thank you.
1: Thank you.
0: Still ahead for us this morning, despite some Republicans joining Democrats on that war powers vote, it seems Donald Trump still is the most influential figure in the party. We'll show you how Republicans on Capitol Hill responded when given the opportunity to critique anything the administration's done. Wait too early. You'll be right back with that.
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0: This is the sound of Claire cooking dinner at home. And that's the sound of a fraud alert from Wells Fargo flagging a charge for a pricey restaurant in Paris. Considering Claire isn't in Paris right now, that seemed odd to the bank and to Claire. Two taps later, Claire says nope to the charge and Wells Fargo is on the case. However you make money work, Wells Fargo can work with that.
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0: This is the sound of Claire cooking dinner at home. And that's the sound of a fraud alert from Wells Fargo flagging a charge for a pricey restaurant in Paris. Considering Claire isn't in Paris right now, that seemed odd to the bank and to Claire. Two taps later, Claire says nope to the charge and Wells Fargo is on the case. However you make money work, Wells Fargo can work with that.
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9: For all the focus on President Trump's intra-party spats, the prevailing attitude among Republicans on Capitol Hill is actually one of loyalty to Trump, despite the Iran war, high gas prices, tariffs, and dozens of other potential disagreements. Our Senate producer, Jack Fitzpatrick, asked 26 Republican lawmakers whether they disagreed with anything Trump has done so far this term, and most couldn't or wouldn't name a single complaint.
10: Has the president done anything so far this term that you disagree with?
11: No.
10: Not the...
11: The guy's doing great.
10: Greenland.
11: I suggest we probably try to give him a third term.
10: Tariffs?
11: Actually, it should be a fourth.
10: Has the president done anything so far this term that you just definitely disagree with?
11: No, I think he's done a great job.
12: No, I can't disagree with him. I really can't.
13: As one of the most conservative members of Congress, you know, I agree with the president 99.9% of the time.
12: I just can't think of anything off the top of my head, but I'm sure there is.
14: Obviously, I support his overall agenda, but there are individual things, but I'm not going to sit and enumerate it.
10: Not even
11: the Pope. The Pope, I think, learned his lesson. The Pope needs to keep his nose in the religion, right, and tend to his flock.
10: So far this term, has President Trump done anything you disagree with?
15: We're not going to speculate on that. No comment.
10: Has the president done anything so far this term that you disagree with?
16: Great to see you guys. I'm gonna go vote a little late.
10: Nothing?
17: There are things that I have some disagree. I mean, you know, good Lord, nobody's going to agree 100%.
10: What disagreements have you had this term so far?
17: Oh, there have been a few things about, you know, when we have some maybe pricing issues or possibly some trade issues one way or the other. Nothing, I think, that I would raise a kerfluffle about.
12: Although we don't agree with everything he says or tweets, we agree on his goals and his purpose and his policies are working.
14: I'm a Republican. I like to focus on the areas of agreement.
18: The big thing that I disagree with, he pardoned Rod Blagojevich.
19: If boots go on the ground in Iran, I disagree with that.
10: You mentioned boots on the ground as a limitation. Do you want an AUMF to outline what they can and can't do and what their authorities are?
19: Listen, I trust President Trump. I trust Secretary Hegseth.
10: So far this term, is there anything the president has done that you just disagree with?
20: I don't think so.
10: No? Not small things or anything on tariffs?
20: Maybe just vetoing my bill, but don't worry. I'm still fine.
21: No, he hasn't. He's been overcoming organizations like MS Now, finding something wrong with everything he does.
9: We're just doing the reporting. Thanks to MS Now's Jack Fitzpatrick for that. And still ahead for us, one Republican president Trump might not be seeing eye to eye with is his own Senate Majority Leader, John Thune. We're going to show you yesterday's comments from White House Press Secretary Karoline Leavitt and talk about what the infighting might mean for the future of Trump's favorite Save America Act. Wait, Torelli will be right back with that.
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29: The president spoke about this directly yesterday. His patience is running out. He wants to see as much of the Save America passed as possible by the August recess. He knows that's what the American people want to see passed. And I would just add, you know, the American people elected overwhelmingly Republicans to lead not just this White House, but also the House and the Senate. The House did its job. The Senate needs to do its job, too.
9: The White House going public there with its criticism of Senate Majority Leader John Thune over the president's push to pass the Save America Act, despite lacking the votes in the Senate to do so. Thune's pushing back, saying Levitt or somebody else ought to get on the phone and get those votes. He continued, quote, instead of pointing the finger at Republicans, the White House might think about going after the people who are stopping it on the floor, which is the Democrats. They would need them in the Senate. I want to bring in our panel to end the week. Republican strategist Ashley Davis, also with us, CEO of ARC Initiatives and former battleground director for the Harris campaign, Dan Cannon. And Ashley.
30: This is mine. I got it.
9: Well, it's just,
30: good morning.
9: Good morning. It's just seeing the president go after Thune for the Save America Act. Yes, there are Republicans who are not on board with the Save Act. Mm-hmm. So that is something that, in theory, Thune could try to control. But that doesn't solve for the fact that they would still need to clear a 60-vote threshold, and that means getting on the phone and getting Democrats, and they're never going to do that. So what does he earn by going after his majority leader?
30: Right. Liz, I have said that I thought Speaker Johnson's job was the worst job in Washington, but yeah. I actually think it's Thune's now. And what I don't like as a Republican is that we have the House, not just the president, but now the House Republicans going after the Senate Republicans, and that's not really helping anybody. And I'm a huge believer in the filibuster, whether the Republicans are in charge or the Democrats are in charge. So I hope that Thune stays solid on this issue. But his hands are tied. There's just the math's not there. There are certain Republicans that, I mean, maybe not a Murkowski or Collins, but others that are willing to do parts of the Save America Act, and we should start stripping that or making that a couple different issues and just pass what can be passed.
9: Mm-hmm. And they tried to do various pieces and parts. They're starting to chunk up the Save America Act and try to put it into things like stock ban treating, right, like right. sock treating bans that didn't passed on the floor this week. Yeah. And I just don't think, correct me if I'm wrong, that Democrats are going to go for any of that.
4: No, they're not. And they know a few things.
9: But isn't there a risk to not?
4: To not go. Well, no, I don't think so, Allie. I mean, people understand who's in charge of Congress at this point, okay. right? It's Republicans and Donald Trump and their agenda, and they see all of this as a brazen attempt to continue to talk about the lie that Donald Trump, you know, discusses every time he can about 2020, against all evidence, obviously. But besides the dynamics of, you know, the Murkowskis of the world, they're also down a vote in Kentucky right now. We have no idea what Mitch McConnell's health looks like. All of this is sort of fantasy talk. I think it really is Trump setting the pretext for a loss, not being about his policies, about him, but about another, you know, big lie to come, and not really about getting this done at all at the end of the day.
30: I actually thought that that it would change a little bit, maybe with the Governor Sherrill issue in New Jersey. Like, yeah. would that bring more Republicans? But it doesn't seem to move the needle at all.
9: It doesn't. And I wonder, because I even asked Schumer about this, yeah. does this change your outlook at all? And he said, well, no, she was transparent about it, and they recognized that it was a glitch. But again, does it give any fuel to the idea that more needs to be done to secure elections?
4: Some will try, and yeah. clearly this is the road Republicans want to walk down, or Trump at least wants to walk down. I can see a little bit of pressure there, but at the end of the day, the votes aren't there, and I think Democrats will hold firm, as they should.
9: I want to pivot, though, because we're talking about the rules that govern elections, but we obviously have an election come November, getting closer by the day. And we started the show talking about how polling out of Georgia is just kind of shockingly good for Senator John Ossoff. And I say shockingly because a year and a half ago, this was one of the incumbents that Democrats I spoke to were most worried about. Yeah. You're a battleground guy. You know the dynamics on the ground there. So if Georgia is not the battleground for the Senate that we once thought that it was, what's the new Georgia? Where are you looking?
4: Yeah. I mean, I do think it's notable that Ossoff is so far ahead at yeah. this point. However, my one caution there is it's still Georgia.
9: Yes.
4: And the you know, Republican bottom line is probably 48%. So even if it's a you know, race he's going to win comfortably, it's not going to be like by 10 points. It'll be by a few points.
30: But he's a good candidate.
4: He's a very good candidate. They're in a strong place. That said, we were talking about the map, and it's very interesting. You've got races like Alaska, where Mayor Pothola has been up pretty consistently in the polls. She's such an authentic and clear Alaskan. In a real stark contrast to Dan Sullivan, who sort of feels like a creature of D.C. to most Alaskans. And gas prices, diesel prices in those villages in Alaska is as much as $20 a gallon. It's insane. And that's not just for transportation. That's for heating homes. Real dire stuff for folks in that state. So there's a place where I think Democrats could win a seat. And then Michigan, mm-hmm. As Ashley pointed out off camera here, is a place where Democrats could lose potentially if we don't have the right candidate. I think Haley Stevens has a better chance to come through in the fall if we can get her through the primary.
9: And we're going to see ultimately who comes out in that primary. But I think what's striking when we think about what the map looks like, Ashley, is we're talking about races where Republicans might have to play defense in states that you don't typically talk about them having to play defense in. I'm thinking, for example, about Ohio, thinking about Iowa.
30: Exactly the two you just mentioned. I mean, we should not really have to be playing in Ohio after the last couple elections. I remember 2004, Ohio was really a purple state, totally. But the last couple years it has not been, or couple elections. But also, we're really playing in New Hampshire. So I think your point is there's also, with Sununu, actually think that there's Democrat states that Republican senators could win, and then there's Republican traditional states that Democrats would. And I think Ohio and Iowa are on the Republican side of Michigan and New Hampshire on your side.
9: So, but then when you apply another state into the mix like Maine, we often talk about the race to unseat Susan Collins. I mean, what do you see as maybe the top issue governing that race? Because when I look at some of these Democratic elections, a lot of it is the energy with the non-establishment candidate. Are we bucking whoever's in power right now? In Maine, there is an opportunity for Democrats to leverage that against Susan Collins, but she has been so resilient.
30: Right. I just never underestimate Susan. She's one of those that I just think outworks everybody. And I think you and I were on this show when she was doing her 10,000 vote. And
9: yes.
30: I think it was you.
9: Yep.
30: And you were like, I don't know if that's something to brag about right now because of just people being tired of the establishment being in. But she outworks everybody. I'm not as worried about Maine just because it's her. But it is, obviously, we don't know. And the enthusiasm on the Democrat side, obviously, in a midterm year, mm-hmm. but also kind of with the socialist progressive side, that is just really, really exciting for the Democrats to get voters out.
9: How tough is that word, socialist?
30: I know, I was trying to figure out.
4: It's not where we need to be in the fall, right? I mean, the conversation in MAGA primaries, whether they're talking about Donald Trump, or in Democratic primaries where the DSA socialist stuff comes into play, is not the conversation on either end that will happen in the fall. And Democrats have to get back to what folks like Haley Stevens talk about, you know, jobs, manufacturing, transportation, healthcare, bread and butter issues, and be there, especially on costs, when every poll we see shows the American public is incredibly angry about costs, and they blame Donald Trump and Republicans. Make that the referendum. But on Susan Collins, I will say this. John Tester, you know, was the best overperformer of any Democrat you've ever seen, and he did overperform the generic ballot by like 11 points, but it wasn't enough in a state in that kind of a year. I think that's where Susan Collins is going to end up as well.
9: Yeah, Tester, Sherrod Brown, we've seen those, but some of them, Sherrod Brown. Yeah. Trying again.
4: Yeah.
9: Ashley Davis, Dan Cannon, always great to have both of you. Thank you for coming on. Don't leave yet, because you know we asked the viewers, why are they awake? Linda is 79 years young and starting a new strength training routine at her local community center. That's great, just pumping a little iron to start the morning. Pamela writes, I just finished shampooing my carpet because of the dog. I wonder if she ate a certain type of lettuce been in the news lately. Oh, Pamela.
30: That's a bad thing to do at 5 a.m.
9: Yeah, not a good thing to do at any time of day, but certainly not at 5 a.m. And then John emails to say, I'm up playing with my grandson so my daughter can sleep a little later today. Oh, I don't know if she's going to sleep with that guitar going, though. And nevertheless, good taste in music. The Beatles, starting them young in that T-shirt.
4: That's great.
9: Very nice. Guys, thank you. Have a great weekend. And coming up next for us on Way Too Early, we're going to tell you about the expected return of a 90s music super group. And then coming up on Morning Joe, the latest from the Middle East, as President Trump says he's considering a massive attack against Iran as the U.S. nears 2 full weeks of renewed fighting in the region. Plus, the new front in the war opened by Yemen's Iran-backed Houthi rebels in the Red Sea. Morning Joe is just moments away.
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9: Welcome back. A panel of advisors to the Food and Drug Administration voted in favor of allowing widespread production of several popular wellness treatments known as peptides. On the first day of a two-day meeting, the panel, six members of which actually sell peptides, voted to approve four different products to be dispensed through specialized pharmacies. The votes are non-binding, but show the panel's willingness to rebuke recommendations against the move from FDA scientists. HHS Secretary Robert F. Kennedy Jr. has openly supported lifting restrictions on peptides. Leading up to this meeting, Kennedy nominated eight new members to the committee. And 90s R&B supergroup Destiny's Child could soon have the club jumpin' once again. In a surprise announcement, Matthew Knowles, Beyoncé's father and the former manager of the group, revealed several new remixes will be released next month. Knowles said there will be some featured artists included on the track, specifically naming rapper Missy Elliott. The Say My Name singers have been on hiatus as a group since their final album, Destiny Fulfilled, in 2004, but remain close. They've even performed together several times since, most recently at the finale of Beyoncé's sold-out Cowboy Carter World Tour in 2025. Always love to see them back together. And that was way too early on this Friday morning. Morning Joe starts right now.
10: Communism is the single greatest threat to our country and its history, including even World War I and World War II, Pearl Harbor, 9/11. I think it's the greatest threat that I've ever seen to our country.
13: That's right. That's right. Communism is the greatest threat to our country, even more than the looming threat of World War I. That is what the president believes, although I think someone else might disagree with him.
10: The threat that we have, the biggest threat, is nuclear war.
14: I think that the border is the biggest threat to this country.
10: Our biggest threat remains the sick, sinister, and evil people from within our country.
14: The weaponization of law enforcement is the greatest threat.
10: Our biggest threat to democracy is stupid people.
13: Might actually be right with that last one.
15: That's our friends of The Daily Show kicking us off this morning. Good morning and welcome to Morning Joe. It is Friday, July 24th. I'm Jonathan Lemire. Thank you so much for being with us. We've got a great group this morning. No stupid people here. Let's get right to it. MS Now National Affairs Analyst John Heilman's here. He is partner and chief political columnist at PUC, columnist and associate editor at The Washington Post, David Ignatius, managing editor at The Bulwark, Sam Stein, and MS Now senior Capitol Hill reporter and host of Way Too Early, Ali Vitale here as well. A great group. Thank you again. And we have actually a very, very busy morning this morning, so we're going to get started right away, beginning with the Middle East. The United States and Iran exchanged fire for the 13th straight night, with both sides showing no signs of slowing down. Axios is reporting that President Trump told that outlet yesterday that he's seriously considering restarting major combat operations in Iran, including strikes that would be bigger, he says, than the ones carried out during Operation Epic Fury. Trump said this, "I am considering a massive attack, bigger than ever before. I am close to making a decision. We're all set for it." Trump, however, acknowledged that such a decision would have real consequences and stressed that he has not made a final determination yet. That's according to Axios. And, of course, we know he has talked big before and not followed through. We shall see. So as the stalemate continues, the New York Times reports that Iran rejected a U.S. ceasefire proposal that was presented to them by the Iraqi prime minister, who was in Washington earlier this week. Iranian officials tell the Times that it was the only offer on the table and that their government was not interested in a temporary deal that left the question of control over the Strait of Hormuz unresolved. That key waterway, of course, remains at the center of the conflict. Trump yesterday claimed that any damage to ships will be paid for with frozen Iranian funds. Iran's foreign minister responded that such a move would set an incendiary precedent. So, David Ignatius, let's start here. The president suggests we could be on the precipice of a major resumption of hostilities. As I noted, he has done that before without following through. But there certainly does seem to be a growing frustration out of Washington about where things stand. We are now, 10 days plus, 13 days of strikes. The Strait of Hormuz is very much not open and free and fair for all. And negotiations seem to be going nowhere. What's the latest you heard about what could be next?
2: So, Jonathan, I hear that he feels trapped in the situation. He has wanted to get out of this war. He, in effect, is making the same, I fear, misjudgment that he made at the beginning, which is to think that hitting targets harder in Iran will lead the Iranian regime to capitulate, that they're so weak that surely they can be made to submit to American pressure militarily. It didn't happen at the beginning of the war when it started in February 28. It doesn't seem to be happening in this latest round when the president returned to combat. So he keeps dialing up the level of U.S. attacks. And there's no sign the Iranians are prepared to capitulate. They think that if they push back hard, and they've been doing that, actually killing American soldiers by firing on bases in Jordan in particular, they believe that is going to force the U.S. to make further concessions. So it's a terrible situation for President Trump. I've watched presidents face similar situations with the Vietnam War, with Iraq and Afghanistan. In the end, with those wars, American troops ended up basically deciding to pull out. It simply wasn't achievable. President Trump isn't at that point yet, but he faces a series of terrible decisions that could make this war much more costly.
15: Yeah, I wrote earlier this week about that exact bind that he is in. Some in his party urging him to cut and run right now to try to save the GOP's chances in the midterms. Others saying no, escalate despite what could be a significant cost, both in terms of politically, but also maybe in American lives. And this conflict is hot. In fact, the AP reports this morning that one of their journalists in Iraq heard several explosions near a U.S. base there. Now, doesn't know what caused the explosions. We, of course, will continue to monitor this, but there were more strikes last night in the region. We will keep you posted. Meanwhile, the New York Times is pointing out that the number of U.S. troop deaths in the Iran war suddenly appeared lower on the Pentagon website this week, dropping from 18 that was listed on Wednesday down to 14 listed yesterday. Three military officials tell the paper that one reason behind the change was the Trump administration decided to remove the four service members killed this past weekend from the list, took them off it, because their deaths occurred after President Trump declared a ceasefire in the war in April. Now, the acting press secretary for the Pentagon, however, attributed the change to temporary data disruptions on the website that he suggested would be quickly fixed. But Sam Stein, I mean, this wouldn't be the first time that the government, that the Trump administration has tried to doctor things to make the president look better. It is a nonsensical argument that these four lives would matter less because they happened after a ceasefire was declared, when obviously the ceasefire is over. There are major strikes happening in the region now for well more than a week. To me, this was particularly outrageous and disgraceful.
3: Well, to me, too. It's both not shocking that the Trump administration would do this, and it's shocking that it happened. What is the actual goal of doing something like this? Is it to try to limit your political exposure for the war? Is it try to cover up the actual costs of the engagement that you launched with Iran? Are the American public somehow going to say, okay, we can stomach this more because it's not 18, it's 14? It's despicable, honestly. It's failing to own the consequences of their actions, or at least trying to avoid the consequences of their actions. And honestly, it's insulting to the people who sacrificed to say, hey, this was not actually a war casualty. It was, a casualty of what's the word he uses? Skirmish? I found this to be among the more offensive moves that the administration has made politically. But it obviously reflects a larger thinking that they have internally, which is that this is politically problematic and they need to sort of put their fingers on the ledger here. And Trump is open about this all the time. The other day he put out some bleat, some post on Truth Social where he was comparing the casualty counts and the costs of different wars, Vietnam, Iraq, and Iran, as if, you know, we're lucky that we've only had 18 sacrifices here. It's how he views this conflict, not necessarily through the human sacrifice, but the political cost that he has to incur. And, you know, you can only imagine the other stuff they are covering up, because if they're willing to cover up the deaths of four U.S. service members, what do we know about the actual cost of the war? What do we know about our munitions level? It raises a whole host of other questions. And frankly, I feel very sorry for the families of these four people who were putting up here, that they have to now be dragged through this political debate about whether their sacrifice counts as a war casualty or not.
15: Yeah, the callousness here is off the charts, but perhaps not surprising. I agree with you, Sam. Remember, President Trump in his first term called those who were reportedly called those killed in combat suckers and losers for that sacrifice, John Heilman. But it's beyond just the lack of any humanity. It's also, to a larger point, we can't trust what the U.S. government, the Pentagon, the White House is saying about this war. We haven't gotten a Pentagon briefing since early May. We've just been reporting in the Washington Post, New York Times, other places. They've really downplayed the number of service members who have been injured in these attacks. The American people simply don't know what's going on.
5: I mean, with respect to the war, it's been particularly egregious. Jonathan, we were talking about this on the show maybe earlier this week, where, you know, throughout the course of the 5 months almost now that the conflict's been going on, you've seen this game playing with numbers. And so the overstatement of the success of our strikes in the early phases of the war by Pete Hegseth, how much did we control the skies? How much had we taken out of Iran's ballistic missile capacity? And then the understatement of how much Iran had done again to direct U.S. assets and to assets of allies in the region, where we found that those have all been understated. And, you know, the great symbolism here is the fact that Pete Hegseth has, you know, basically totally has banned the former Pentagon press corps from the Pentagon briefing room, and it's now stocked with some of the most ludicrous examples of non-news operations and propaganda outfits that you can imagine. The government throughout, in a thoroughgoing way, it's the least reliable in terms of the statistic it puts out and the claims that it makes of any government in our lifetime. And it's particularly acute in this crucial agency right now at a time of war. And I think, you know, the watchword now with this group, and it's not overstating to say, I think I cited this the other day, that Maggie Haberman and Jonathan Swan had been saying that, you know, we've gotten to a place where if you cover this administration, your presumption has to be they are lying. And you were open to being proven otherwise. But you know, in the past, we basically sort of thought, well, we give you the presumption of you're telling the truth, and we try to poke holes, see if we can find places where you're lying. It's the 180 degrees out now, and that is a really depressing state of affairs.
15: No, completely agree, completely depressing. And yes, there certainly is a political cost of this war, and we see American people don't like it, in part because they've never been explained to, it's never been explained to them why we're doing it in the first place. And we're seeing Congress, even some normal Trump allies, growing restless, too. In fact, the House is once again telling the White House to either end the war in Iran or come to Congress for approval to keep fighting. Lawmakers passed the non-binding resolution with four Republicans joining Democrats in a bipartisan rebuke of President Trump's handling of this conflict. One Republican, Congressman Tom Barrett of Michigan, defended his vote, saying, "My position hasn't changed. Only Congress has the authority to authorize military action in Iran. I remain ready to work with anyone to eliminate hostile threats to our nation without getting us into another endless war." Now, a similar effort failed in the Senate, and the debate is expected to continue when Congress returns in September. Trump ignored similar rebukes last month when both chambers passed a war powers resolution for the first time since the conflict began in late February. And, Allie, yes, Congress about to head out to recess for a long time. Mm. Let's talk about this, though. You know, it's symbolic mostly, but still important. And even earlier this week, I mean, House Speaker Mike Johnson, who, of course, would never dream of actually defying the White House, but even he said in a press conference that it was perhaps time to wrap this war up. There are big geopolitical, geostrategic concerns here. But for those in the GOP who are looking to get reelected this November, they understand this war and the accompanying rising prices is a real anchor around their candidacy.
9: They do understand that. And yet I think there are those who are willing to speak in some tepid ways against the actions of the administration, whether you see the speaker's recent comments about needing to wrap up the conflict as that. That could be one example. But there are rarer instances of lawmakers on the Republican side willing to vote against the interests of this president, still giving him a really long leash, despite the fact that we're talking about the public perception and the ways that the public needs to be skeptical. And journalists certainly need to be highly skeptical of everything that this administration says. There is a real view on Capitol Hill that there has not been transparency, even with Republicans, about what's going on when it comes to being briefed on these conflicts. That was a feeling that was prevalent around Venezuela in the early part of the year. It's a feeling that has remained certainly around the ongoing Iran conflict. I mean, you ask members, certainly on the Democratic side, the last time they were briefed in the aftermath of American troops being killed on the ground. And they'll tell you they don't even think that their requests for briefings are going to be answered in timely fashion. But on the Republican side, too, you have seen Republican members quietly complain about the lack of information and forthcomingness out of this Pentagon. And that's certainly something that as we chart the path into September, it'll be a more lame duck congressional period. Is this a moment where members start voting in tandem with the concerns that they are airing privately? Because I'll tell you, and I know that many of us have heard this same things. From Republican strategists, they really do see the political cost of the Iran war as the highest bill that they have yet to pay. And this is something where I think many of them are hoping that this conflict does wrap up, to borrow the speaker's terms. But I think that they also know that it is an intractable conflict. No one gets into it thinking it's going to be a long-term thing. And yet here we are heading into month six, and the president is keeping hope that he could actively revive the conflict. I mean, that's something that Republican strategists are really worried about going into the midterms. And so we're right to focus on all of the various costs, the human costs chief among them. But the politics has always ridden right alongside with this war.
15: Yeah, we've gone through a number of ways already this morning in terms of how this conflict is going poorly for the White House, is going poorly for the United States and its allies. Well, here's a way where it's getting even worse, as Yemen's Iran-backed Houthi rebels are now threatening to block Saudi-linked shipping through the Red Sea, which is one of the world's busiest trade routes. The Houthis say they attacked two Saudi oil tankers there, with Saudi authorities confirming a fire on one vessel but reporting no casualties. This latest escalation is fueling fears of another hit to global energy markets, with oil briefly topping $100 per barrel as traders worry that further disruptions could choke off-key supply routes. President Trump responded on Truth Social, warning that if the Houthis attack ships again, the United States will hold Iran responsible and inflict, in his words, major military punishment on both Iran and their proxy group. Trump called Houthis a proxy of Iran and said that they had acted very responsibly until this latest attack, urging the group not to escalate the conflict. The U.S., of course, hit the Houthis a year ago. They'd largely been on the sidelines, David Ignatius, of this conflict until it appears right now. And this is one of those moments that could have a negative impact in both of the spheres we're talking about. Politically, yes, because it could lead to soaring energy prices, and that would be devastating for the party in power, the Republicans. But also geopolitically, geostrategically, they're in the region where it would be yet another way for Iran to enhance its standing, and the Gulf allies, who have sort of gone along for the most part with this war with the United States, you know, again suffering the consequences.
2: So the Trump administration fought a war against the Houthis last year. They used significant military power to try to suppress Houthi firing on targets in the UAE, in the Gulf. And that campaign was not entirely successful, as we can see that the Houthis were deterred for a time, but here they are back again. Their ability to cut off another avenue for exporting Saudi and Gulf crude through the Red Sea heightens this economic problem even more. We're finally seeing energy markets, after slumbering for a while, oil prices were down around $85, back up above $100. And that's a sign that financial traders have given up, seem to be giving up their expectation that somehow Trump would find a way out of this. That confidence seems now to be disappearing from the markets. If the United States is in a two-front war against an Iran that is very hard to suppress, despite the claims every other day from Secretary of Defense Pete Hegseth that they've been degraded, and we're in a second conflict against another resilient ally that's closing another key waterway, the United States really is pinned down in the Middle East, and it's striking that we have, at this point, no international support from other countries that depend on commerce through these straits, through the Strait of Hormuz, through the Strait of Bab al-Mandab that the Houthis control. You'd think the Europeans would be finding ways to help the United States. They aren't. They want to stay away. And that's, I think, another key problem for the administration. It just doesn't have enough friends and supporters on this campaign.
15: And that's by its own doing. This is a war of choice, and they went in alone after alienating so many of their key allies. And right now, the United States is losing this war, and it seems to be getting worse. We're going to have much more on the Middle East later in the show. We're going to sneak in a quick break. Everyone's going to stay put. Ahead here on Morning Joe, after issuing subpoenas to three New York Times reporters, the Department of Justice is suddenly backing off. We're going to tell you what's behind that decision. Plus, we're also going to go through new polling that shows how the midterm elections are shaping up in the key battleground state of Georgia. And before we go to break, let's take a quick look at the traveler's forecast this morning from AccuWeather's Anna Azalian. Anna, how's it looking out there this Friday?
16: Good morning, Jonathan. A gorgeous day from Green Bay all the way to Bangor, widespread 70s and 80s and lower dew points. So it feels comfortable outside once again across the Northeast. Down into the Southeast, this is where we have some problems. Thunderstorms from Atlanta to Virginia Beach, and some of these are going to cause some ponding and flash flooding, just like we saw yesterday. As far as airport impacts, though, they're minimal. Spotty in Atlanta, so I think it stays minor. Similar situation into Miami. To help you make the best decisions and be more in the know, make sure to download the AccuWeather app today.

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1: Ooh, pretty live shot there of the Brooklyn and Manhattan bridges looking from Lower Manhattan across the East River into the County of Kings. And we have some news in from yesterday. The Department of Justice has withdrawn the subpoenas it issued to three New York Times reporters who detailed security concerns about the new Air Force One that was gifted to President Trump by the Qatari royal family. The reversal came after a judge pressed DOJ lawyers for nearly an hour yesterday, questioning prosecutors' decisions to issue the subpoenas before pursuing other investigative steps. The DOJ issued those subpoenas, which sought phone records and grand jury testimonies, after the Times reported earlier this month that that new plane lacks the critical defensive countermeasures that the previous plane, the actual Air Force One, had. Following the reporting, Trump swapped out the new plane for that original jet for his flight from the NATO summit to the United Kingdom. And then almost immediately ordered FBI Director Kash Patel to investigate the leak. Patel summoned to the White House. Subpoenas came the next day. The decision comes after the Times moved to overturn the subpoenas, arguing they, quote, represent a brazen effort to intimidate the press and violate basic First Amendment protections for news gathering activity. So, John Heilman, certainly good news that these subpoenas have been tossed aside. We'll see what happens next in this particular probe. Again, we should also note, as an aside, the reporting was proven completely correct. Trump and Press Secretary Karen Leavitt both have since confirmed that this Qatari jet needed some enhancements and was going to be taken offline for a month or two while they added measures to it. But all of that is somewhat besides the point. The issue here is that this is an unprecedented, a nearly unprecedented step for the Trump administration to continue its attacks on the press, to have these subpoenas served by agents at these reporters' homes, in what's clearly a brazen attempt to intimidate.
2: Yes, and nothing about the fact that the administration has withdrawn the suits changes that. Because, Sam, I think we're going to have agreement between you, me, and Lemire here on this topic, which is like if what this is an attempt to intimidate the press, it's the reality of federal agents showing up on the doorsteps of reporters in the middle of the night to serve subpoenas. Their work is done there, regardless of whether this goes to court or not. The point here is to create this specter of risk and jeopardy for reporters doing their jobs, and that. You can't even know what the administration is going to do. Will they proceed with the case? Will they not proceed with the case? The jackbooted thugs element of this and what kind of a chilling effect that has on the press is precisely the point. And they have already won in the sense that they've achieved that chilling effect in the immediate. Like people already now, we know that Rubicon has been crossed and could be crossed again.
3: 100%. And there was reports that they were looking for records from relatives, too, which is another step of intimidation that is shocking. And look, obviously, I'm happy that this got thrown out, but it got thrown out because they were idiotic about how they went about pursuing it. They're supposed to use a subpoena of the reporters as a last resort. It's very clear.

0: feel great about that because it's possible and perhaps even predictable that they might bring this whole thing back up once they go through some sort of performative leak investigation around this. I will note two things. One is that this is all happening with Donald Trump tonight appearing at the dais of the makeup White House Correspondents Association dinner. The entity that represents White House reporters, including some who were on that story, is holding an event honoring the First Amendment, and Donald Trump will appear at that event. It's fine. You can make the case that he should. He's the president. You're not honoring the guy. But this is an administration and White House that does not really have respect for the right of a free press. And two, and I don't want this to get lost, the crux of the story is a Qatari-gifted jet, okay? A Qatari-gifted jet that Donald Trump is going to take with him to his presidential library. I mean, that there's like an element to this that is almost surreal. That was a big scandal, you know, a year ago when this happened. And now it looks like the jet isn't even, as they say, maxed out, and they have to take it offline. And I'm glad that the reporting was done on this, and it's proof that really solid investigative reporting is essential. It's an essential element of covering a White House because it did do wonders in exposing how ridiculous this whole exchange was and how embarrassing the administration now feels about it.
1: Sam, I'm glad you brought up those final two points, and I'll take that last one, David Ignatius, about this Qatari jet. First of all, there's been reporting that this subpoena, this investigation was triggered because Trump was so embarrassed. He was so embarrassed that plane wasn't ready, that he couldn't fly over foreign countries, particularly with the war in Iran picking back up again, because it didn't have the appropriate defense measures. And it does underscore again just how unbelievably inappropriate it is that he took this jet in the first place. If there was an Air Force One built here in the United States, it would have been ready.
2: So there's a reason that it has taken so long to get the new Air Force One prepared. It's what seems to have angered President Trump a year ago. And that is that the gear needed to protect him in a dangerous world takes a long time. You've got to take all the insides out of the plane, got to substitute all the electronics, got to be hardened. It has defenses. We don't really know all the details, but they're important. And there just wasn't time to do that with this plane. What I think is different in this situation, in addition to the good points that Sam and John made, this is a president who just gets angry. And when he gets angry, he wants somebody to blame. And you have this feeling that people at the Justice Department felt that the president wanted action. And so you have these midnight raids, so to speak, on reporters' homes. There's always tension between the press and the executive branch on national security issues. As long as I've been a reporter, it's not that this is new. It's that before there were rules, because this is such a sensitive matter. We have a First Amendment in the United States. Every citizen knows that's crucial. So there are rules about how the Justice Department proceeds if it's trying to get information from journalists. And it has seemed that people are just blowing right through those rules under President Trump because he's so angry. He wants something done. And it reminds us why the rules are important, why a Justice Department that's got some distance from the White House is important. And that would be the best outcome of this incident and others would be for people to remember that and then reestablish those limits so you have a proper procedure. Not that you want to have continuing tension between journalists and the White House. You will have that tension, but that there'll be better rules for managing it.
1: Well, if that were to happen, I doubt it would be during this particular presidency. My fear, this sort of campaign against the First Amendment, against the press, is only going to continue by an angry and embarrassed president. Next up here on Morning Joe.
3: Has the president done anything so far this term that you disagree with?
4: No.
3: Not the...
4: Not, no, the guy's doing great.
3: Greenland.
4: I suggest we probably try to give him a third term.
3: Tariffs?
4: Actually, should be a fourth.
3: Has the president done anything so far this term that you just definitely disagree with?
5: No, I think he's done a great job.
6: No, I can't disagree with him. I really can't.
1: Well, there you go. I guess that settles it. A small sampling of the near universal praise of President Trump by House Republicans there on Capitol Hill. We'll bring you a deeper dive into that. At the same time, there is one Republican who might not be on the same page as President Trump, and that's Senate Majority Leader John Thune. an important Republican. We'll explain the issue.

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10: The president spoke about this directly yesterday. His patience is running out. He wants to see as much of the Save America passed as possible by the August recess. He knows that's what the American people want to see passed.
11: And I would just add, you know, the American people elected overwhelmingly Republicans to lead not just this White House, but also the House and the Senate. The House did its job. The Senate needs to do its job, too.
0: The White House going public with its criticism of Senate Majority Leader John Thune over President Trump's push to pass the Save America Act, despite lacking the GOP votes needed to do so. Thune is pushing back, saying Press Secretary Caroline Leavitt, or, quote, somebody else ought to get on the phone and get the votes. This after Leavitt said the president's patience was wearing thin. Thune went on to say that instead of pointing the finger at Republicans, the White House might think about going after the people who are stopping it on the floor, which is the Democrats. That's not entirely true, Ali Vitale, because there's certainly, you know, look, Thune has made clear he's not going to do away with the filibuster for this. You're covering the Hill each and every day, know that there are some misgivings with this bill. Certainly Democrats are vehemently opposed because of all the stuff that's stuffed in there. So talk to us, though. It's rare. You know, Thune was never been an ultra-Trump loyalist, but he's navigated that relationship, I'd say, reasonably well until now. But this now, the tensions are bursting into public domain.
12: And Thune maintains, as he did with me yesterday when I ran into him on Capitol Hill, that Republicans are marching toward the same goals broadly, whether it's on an eventual Russian sanction package or the budget resolution or just funding the government. Like, all of these different plates are spinning in the air right now. And the dynamics are just always different between the way the House is able to do things with their slim majority and the way that the Senate is able to do things with their slim majority and the fact that you're going to have to get to 60 votes to overcome a filibuster. What I see in the way that, in pretty rare fashion, Caroline Leavitt is saying the president's patience is wearing thin with the top Republican in the Senate is that John Thune's patience kind of seems to be wearing thin with this, because he is a very even keel guy. And the way that you're seeing him say they should pick up the phone and call and get the votes is very out of character for someone like Thune, who is pretty no drama around the Senate. The other thing that he has at his backing is twofold, in my estimation. The first is that he's well-liked by his colleagues. He is really blocking and tackling for them, the small minority of them that don't want to vote for the SAVE Act, for example. He's well-liked. The other piece of this, too, is that he is not going to be the person who goes against the decades and decades of precedent in the institution and gets rid of the filibuster, despite the fact that the president wants it now. Republicans, 10 years down the line, if the filibuster is gone because of a Republican and they find themselves in the minority, they're going to be cursing the day that the filibuster was gotten rid of. And so those are the stakes that Thune is keenly aware of. He just has to muddle through this temporary period, and we'll see how temporary it is, either for the president's ire or for Thune's role as the leader of this conference, which I have to underscore is not in jeopardy right now. But we know that the president's ire can run hot for a while. Now, despite all of the focus here on the president's intra-party spats, and again, they very much exist, the prevailing attitude among Republicans on Capitol Hill is one of absolute loyalty to Trump. And that's despite the Iran war, high gas prices, tariffs, and dozens of other potential policy disagreements. My MS Now Capitol Hill colleague Jack Fitzpatrick asked 26 Republican lawmakers over the last few weeks whether they disagreed with anything Trump has done so far this term. And most couldn't or wouldn't name a single complaint.
13: Has the president done anything so far this term that you disagree with?
14: No.
13: Not the...
14: The guy's doing great.
13: Greenland.
14: I suggest we probably try to give him a third term.
13: Tariffs?
14: Actually, it should be a fourth.
13: Has the president done anything so far this term that you just definitely disagree with?
15: No, I think he's done a great job.
16: No, I can't disagree with him. I really can't.
17: As one of the most conservative members of Congress, you know, I agree with the president 99.9% of the time.
16: I mean, I just can't think of anything off the top of my head, but I'm sure there is.
18: Obviously, I support his overall agenda, but there are individual things, but I'm not going to sit and enumerate it.
13: Not even the few,
14: Pope. The Pope, I think, learned his lesson. The Pope needs to keep his nose in religion, right, and tend to his flock.
13: So far this term, has President Trump done anything you disagree with?
19: We're not going to speculate on that. No comment.
13: Has the president done anything so far this term that you disagree with?
20: Great to see you guys. I'm going to go vote for the lake.
13: Nothing?
21: There are things that I have some disagree. I mean, you know, good Lord, nobody's going to agree 100%.
13: What disagreements have you had this term so far?
21: Oh, there have been a few things about, you know, when we have some maybe pricing issues or possibly some trade issues one way or the other. Nothing, I think, that I would raise a kerfluffle about.
16: Although we don't agree with everything he says or tweets, we agree on his goals and his purpose and his policies are working.
18: I'm a Republican. I like to focus on the areas of agreement.
22: The big thing of the
1: and I disagree. He pardoned Rod Blagojevich.
2: If boots go on the ground in Iran, I disagree with that.
13: You mentioned boots on the ground as a limitation. Do you want an AUMF to outline what they can and can't do and what their authorities are?
2: Listen, I trust President Trump. I trust Secretary Hegseth.
13: So far this term, is there anything the president has done that you just disagree with?
22: I don't think so.
13: No? Not small things or anything on tariffs?
22: Maybe just vetoing my bill, but don't worry. I'm still fine.
23: No, he hasn't. He's been overcoming organizations like MS Now, finding something wrong with everything he does.
12: Now, who are just doing the reporting by talking to Republicans on Capitol Hill, who Lemire, increasingly between the private and public, there is that dissonance that we always talk about. Certainly, Jack's reporting shows the public posture of not wanting to get crosswise with this administration. That is not always what we hear privately.
0: No, certainly not. But this shows again, John Hammond, just the utter fear that so many of these Republicans live under. Fear of President Trump, but also fear of their voters, their base, especially as these districts get redder and redder because of redistricting, it is not a profile in courage among that group. And even I couldn't help but note Lauren Boebert there, who did really object to Trump's handling of Epstein,
24: yes,
0: but yet couldn't bring herself to say it now.
24: Yeah, think about what the news really would have been. This is no criticism of the piece. It really is extraordinary to see all of those interviews with Republicans laid out in a row like that. It kind of brings home the degree of homogeneity and unanimity and fear, as you said. Just imagine what if there had been someone who'd been like, actually, I disagree with him on the following thing. That would have been a huge news item. You know, it's such and such Democrat, Republican congressman came out today. And that's why that's part of the deal, right? Which is that all of them have in a kind of ambient sense that they do not want to be. They know that their colleagues are being asked this question, and they know that all their colleagues are going to say, no, I'm with Donald Trump. You know, I'm very loyal to Donald Trump. So everybody's kind of very quickly making the calculation. I do not want to be the one person who gets in a fight with the White House over anything. And that is just an absolutely absurd environment in which to work and an absolutely absurd way by which to govern ourselves.
0: Just a shameless, shameless devotion to everything that President Trump wants. Thank you again for that piece. All right, still ahead here on Morning Joe. There's growing political unrest in Ukraine this morning over President Zelensky's ousting of a popular defense minister. We're going to dig into the reasons behind the dismissal and why it's led to a series of protests inside that war-torn country. Morning Joe will be right back.

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Bold sounds, global energy, and hits that move fast. Today's K-pop plays the biggest tracks, breakout anthems, and chart toppers. 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
0: 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So you'll never miss a beat. 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
2: 2-2.
3: Outman, high fly ball, right field, loft and back, track, wall, done! James Outman flips the night! 3-2.
4: James Outman, go ahead, 3-run homer for the Tigers in the 8th inning to help lift Detroit to a 4-3 win over the Kansas City Royals. The Tigers, who were 22-38 at the start of last month, have rallied their way back into the playoff picture. But there are questions now surrounding the fate of the team's two-time Cy Young Award-winning pitcher, Tarik Skubal. The 29-year-old left-hander could be making his final start for the Tigers at Comerica Park tonight, ahead of the looming August 3rd deadline for the team to decide whether to keep him and try to push for the playoffs or trade the prize free agent to be. There's an expectation Detroit probably can't re-sign him in the offseason, so do you move him now for some prospects? We shall see. Meanwhile, in the nation's capital yesterday, President Trump welcomed the World Series champion Los Angeles Dodgers to the White House for the second year in a row in recognition of the team's victory in that October Classic over the Toronto Blue Jays. Trump hailed the Dodgers as one of the great brands anywhere in the world during a ceremony in the Rose Garden, where he was gifted what appeared to be a replica World Series ring.
5: It's supposed to be 1 inch.
6: Oh, wow. Honorary. Oh, you have to be kidding, huh? Wow. Do I have to report this? I don't want to report this. That's beautiful. Thank you very much.
7: It's got your name on it.
6: That's so
7: beautiful.
6: That's right.
4: The majority of the Dodgers, including Shohei Ohtani, attended yesterday, though notably Mookie Betts did not. Let's turn now to the PGA's 3M Open in Minnesota, where one golfer got just about as close as you can get to a hole-in-one.
8: Having a nice day of his own, sitting at 3 under par. Murray at 2. Today. The one bogey at 13.
9: I'm playing some solid golf today and
8: does that!
9: And it stays out on top the hole. You gotta be kidding, that's supposed to fall.
4: Oh, come on. That is brutal. Jake Knapp absolutely robbed of an ace on the par 3 fourth hole. Somehow the shot does not fall as his ball gets wedged between the edge of the cup and the pin. He'd settle for a birdie from about 2 inches away. I mean, come on. That's one, if you're playing with your buddy, he lets you have that. That's a hole in one. Still ahead here on Morning Joe. Just one day after the announcement of a major nuclear deal between the U.S. and Saudi Arabia, President Trump has added a caveat, and it's a significant one. We'll tell you what Trump is now demanding of the Saudis before he signs any sort of agreement. That's coming up next on Morning Joe.
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0: This is the sound of Claire cooking dinner at home. And that's the sound of a fraud alert from Wells Fargo flagging a charge for a pricey restaurant in Paris. Considering Claire isn't in Paris right now, that seemed odd to the bank and to Claire. Two taps later, Claire says nope to the charge and Wells Fargo is on the case. However you make money work, Wells Fargo can work with that.
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6: Welcome back to Morning Joe. We're just before the top of the hour, and we're tracking a major political crisis in Ukraine this morning. Pressure is growing on President Volodymyr Zelensky to bring back a popular young defense minister that he dismissed last week, which has sparked days of protests. MS Now's Nick McCool brings us the latest.
7: It's deadline day for Ukrainian President Volodymyr Zelensky, caught in a power struggle that has rocked the Ukrainian command and spilled onto the streets of Kyiv. Protesters in support of Mykhailo Fedorov, giving Zelensky until today to reinstate the former defense minister. Fedorov ousted last week amid reported clashes with the military's commander-in-chief, Oleksandr Sursky. Fedorov's innovations, like using drones to push further into Russia, have won him the admiration of Ukrainians.
8: He is trying to transform how Ukraine fights, and I think we're seeing a lot of the effects of that on the battlefield, with Ukraine now making a ton of advances.
7: But his reforms also put him in conflict with Sursky, for some a symbol of the Ukrainian military's old guard, presenting the president with a dilemma.
8: Sursky is an old-school Soviet-trained military officer that I think clashes with a lot of the young, innovative approaches from the 35-year-old. Zelensky had to make a tough choice. It's hard to lose your main general on the front that is leading the war. And so Zelensky chose to remove the defense minister.
7: On Tuesday night, Zelensky relenting to the protesters' other demand and firing Sursky, replacing him with a younger officer backed by Fedorov. In interviews with MS Now, multiple Ukrainian lawmakers said they opposed Fedorov's dismissal after just 6 months on the job.
9: I would definitely reinstate him.
7: Oleksandr Moreshko is a member of Zelensky's party and chairs the parliament's Foreign Affairs Committee.
9: I was a little bit skeptical myself when he became the Minister of Defense because I thought, okay, he doesn't have military background. But he proved himself that he's very effective.
7: Even some members of the opposition think the firing was a bad move, one welcomed by the enemy.
10: Dismissal of Minister Fedorov was taken very positively by Russians, and that should tell you something.
7: The shakeup comes as Ukraine has gained momentum in recent months, sparking fuel shortages with attacks on Russian oil refineries as their drones strike farther into enemy territory.
9: We have managed to find the Achilles heel of Russia. Putin tries to present himself, to portray himself as a guarantor of security for Russia. And when there are drones near Moscow and in Moscow, it ruins all his mythology.
7: But as Russian strikes still rain down, Ukraine now asking the West for even more help.
10: We need them to be able to defend our people and make sure that when you go to bed in Kyiv, you have a guarantee that you will wake up in the morning. Right now, it is the opposite of that.
11: Fedorov has said Zelensky offered him a role as an advisor, but he refused. And as for the new commander-in-chief, both Ukrainian MPs we spoke to reacted positively to the news of Sersky's replacement. Back to you.
6: MS Now's Nick McCool with that report. Let's bring into the conversation Chief White House Correspondent for the New York Times, Peter Baker, and contributing opinion writer for the New York Times, Molly Jung Fast. Sam Stein, John Heilman, and David Nacious, all still with us as well. It's a great group. David Nacious, I got to admit, kind of baffled by this one. It feels like sort of an own goal from Zelensky, particularly at a moment when his side has momentum in this war. We're seeing the protests that was greeted this decision. Give us this. What's going on here?
12: So there was a bitter dispute between Fedorov, young, gifted technologist in his 30s, and the commanding general, Sersky. And in the end, President Zelensky decided he had to do something about that feud, and he fired his defense minister. But the protests that have followed that, where young Ukrainians are out in the streets, has been to me a reminder of why Ukraine is doing so well in this war. It's because it's a vibrant democracy. It's because people care passionately about their military. One of the big complaints about Sersky that Fedorov and others have had is that he was too easy to waste lives in unnecessary battles that could be fought now by drones, by the kind of modern warfare that Fedorov, young man, has pioneered. I've spent time with Fedorov in January in Kyiv, talking about the ways in which he wanted to use AI. Ukraine has a unique library of AI data to drive future innovations in defense. And I came away thinking, this is an unusual commander. So the fact that in the end, Zelensky couldn't make the firing of Fedorov stick, I think shows how resilient Ukraine is. Now he's got to find a job for him. Fedorov says, basically, unless you give me back my old job, I don't want to be in the government. And so that will be sorted out. The new commander who's come in, Dropati, is another innovator. He's somebody who absolutely detests the old Soviet-style tactics. So, you know, these have been, in many ways, although it's you know, disturbing, these have been good days for Ukraine.
6: Yeah, and Zelensky has weathered some other political firestorms before. This one, though, does seem to be particularly noteworthy. Sam Stein, and it does come at a moment where, you know, Ukraine has momentum and seems to be getting a little bit of, like, support from Washington, from unlikely places. Trump's rhetoric towards Ukraine has softened. You know, still, look, there's a limit. He hasn't really followed through with action yet, but he's been warmer towards Zelensky. And even Laura Loomer, who, yes, in many ways is a ridiculous figure, but does carry some weight in MAGA world. She's been in Ukraine the last couple of days. She had been an extraordinary Ukraine skeptic, really backing Russia. Yes, backing Russia in this conflict. But now she says she was wrong. She says she was lied to, and she's been very supportive of Kyiv.
13: Laura Loomer, the Walter Cronkite of our era, sitting there with Zelensky. Actually, there's something really interesting about this that I believe does tie the two stories together, which is this idea that the old guard, the old institutions, are not something that Zelensky necessarily needs to lean on, although obviously he has to figure out what to do with Fedorov. But here you have, what, a 35-year-old who is running defense and Zelensky talking to Laura Loomer and not, you know, like CBS Evening News, for instance. It's sort of a weird, innovative, modern way to kind of wage this war. And look, Loomer is, frankly, a powerful figure in MAGA world. I don't think we should dismiss that. I don't know why she's done a 180. We could speculate that maybe there's some financial interest behind that, but whatever. Zelensky clearly feels, Peter, that he needs to do innovative outreach to Washington, D.C. Sitting down with Loomer is one of the ways to do that. Are you struck by the idea here? Do you understand the purpose of this?
14: Zelensky has learned a lot in the year and a half since Trump came back and they had that famous blow up in the Oval Office, right? Zelensky has been taught by his European friends and by American allies that you can't go directly against Trump, no matter how frustrating he might be, even no matter how much he might seem to be in Putin's pocket. And instead, he's been much more clever about trying to find ways of getting to Trump, at least, if not on his side, at least not, you know, actively against him. And Laura Loomer, as he rightly recognizes, has a voice in that world, crazy as it might sound.
13: It's crazy how far we've come from the Oval Office meeting where they were at each other's throats to this.
6: Yeah, much warmer rhetoric in recent weeks. We'll see if actions followed through, including potentially this Russia sanctions bill, which has been stalled for seemingly forever. So let's move now from the Ukraine to the Middle East. And the AP, the Associated Press, is saying that a series of explosions broke out near a military base hosting American forces in northern Iraq early today. An AP reporter heard at least seven blasts in the city of Erbil in the country's Kurdish region. It comes as the U.S. and Iran exchange fire for the 13th straight night, with both sides showing no signs of slowing down. Axios reports that President Trump told the outlet yesterday he is seriously considering restarting major combat operations in Iran, including strikes that he says would be bigger than the ones carried out during Operation Epic Fury a few months ago. Trump said this, "I am considering a massive attack, bigger than ever before. I am close to making a decision. We're all set for it." Trump, however, acknowledged that such a decision would have consequences and stressed that he hasn't yet made a determination. That's according to Axios. As the stalemate continues, the New York Times reports that Iran rejected a U.S. ceasefire proposal that was presented to them by the Iraqi prime minister when he was in town a few days ago. Iran officials tell the Times that it was the only offer on the table and that their government was not interested in a temporary deal that left the question of control of the Strait of Hormuz unresolved. That key waterway remains at the center of this ongoing conflict. Trump yesterday claimed that any damage to ships in the strait will be paid for with frozen Iranian funds. Iran's foreign minister responded that such a move would set an incendiary precedent. Peter, let's talk about this. This stalemate is continuing. President Trump's frustration is growing. You know, he's resumed some of these kinetic strikes in the last 12 or 13 days. We have seen American lives lost. We were still following the reports of these explosions at that base in Iraq, yet we don't know yet what is happening there. But take us into the room in the West Wing as the president mulls his options. How real is it, this possibility, that he could resume a major offensive?
14: Well, I mean, yeah, I would sort of discount his daily blustering statements. Every day or two, he says, we're going to go really big, we're going to destroy this, or conversely, we're right near a deal, they're desperate for a deal, everything is about to be solved. I mean, they're kind of a meaningless series of statements. The problem is, he doesn't have any good options here. I mean, he can resume a more kinetic or a more, ferocious bombardment like the one they had at the beginning, but they went for 40 days or something like that with the, all out kind of an attack on Iran without changing Iran's calculus. And the problem for the president is there's no obvious path to changing that calculus short of a concession that he, you know, kind of deal with concessions that he's not willing to make because they're going to make him look bad, make people realize this war at home, will make people realize this war didn't accomplish what he said it was going to accomplish. And he's stuck. He's in a trap of his own making without a clear path forward. And so he's kind of railing against the fates, if you will, with these interviews, these daily statements about big strikes or big deals about to be made, neither one of which seems to be immediately in the offing.
6: Yeah, he seems to have no good options right now, really none. And elsewhere in the Middle East, one day after the United States signed that nuclear deal with Saudi Arabia, President Trump appeared to put the future of that agreement in doubt. Trump took to social media to say that the deal is subject to Saudi Arabia joining the Abraham Accords, referring to an effort from his first term to normalize relations between Israel and other states. The Saudis have so far refused, previously making clear that normalizing relations with Israel would first require Israel to create a pathway toward Palestinian statehood. When the deal was announced on Wednesday, there was no mention of that condition, which resembles a plan from President Joe Biden that ultimately fell apart. In fact, the normalization was close to happening before the October 7th attacks. So the future of this new deal, which allows the Saudis to build nuclear power plants using U.S. technology, possibly creating a path to enrichment, is now uncertain. And David Ignatius, I mean, Riyadh doesn't seem anywhere near agreeing to normalize relations with Israel, began because of the Palestinian question. And there was a lot of head scratching about this agreement to begin with. It doesn't seem like Trump was getting anything out of this. And we know he's very fond of the Saudis. And this is a moment where, MBS, the Crown Prince of Saudi Arabia, has said that if they believe Iran is on the path to a nuclear weapon, they'd build one too. And it's hard to imagine that being good for the stability of the region.
12: So this is another example where President Trump's foreign policy on issues of enormous importance changes literally every day. This agreement was announced, but the details were not specified. The immediate reaction of people who worry about proliferation of nuclear weapons in the Middle East was there don't seem to be safeguards. It appears that Saudi Arabia will be able to enrich uranium as part of this deal, but without the kind of checks and safeguards by the International Atomic Energy Agency that have accompanied other deals, that really worried people. Then the next day, we have the sort of addition, codicil, saying, oh, well, from President Trump saying Saudi Arabia will have to agree to the Abraham Accords. Talking to Arab sources overnight, I am told that it's extremely unlikely that absent some significant Israeli concession on the Palestinian issue, the Saudis, even strongman MBS in Riyadh, will feel comfortable making that agreement to join the Abraham Accords. So yet again, we have a Trump administration policy on a critical issue that involves nuclear proliferation where your head just spins. You really don't know in which direction it's going day to day.
6: And Molly, that's what I wanted to go with you. It's just part of this like overall incoherence. And I mean, America's adversaries and allies alike have no idea what to expect from Washington each and every day. And that just adds to the instability and at times violence we see around the globe.
15: It's funny because it's the Middle East is learning the lesson that Europe learned earlier in this administration, right? That everything is constantly shifting with the Trump administration.
6: On that, there was I forget which newspaper had it, a quote from a Saudi senior official being like, wait, the deal was done. What's happening? It's like, hi, did you just meet President Trump? That's how this works.
15: Right. And again, the larger problem of Europe having, you know, but he's squandered these great relationships with Europe with the whole Greenland thing. So you have a world that is just, it's so chaotic in a way that it doesn't need to be. A lot of self-inflicted injury here on the part of the Trump administration. I'm wondering, John Heilman, it tends to be the thinking is that Americans are not so involved in foreign policy. But Trump did, you know, they don't vote on it is what I mean to say. But Trump did run on this idea that he was not going to spend money abroad, doing wars, doing aid, doing anything. So here we are, and so much of this administration seems very focused on wars abroad. Talk to us about what you think we're cruising into the midterms, what you think if this will affect voters and how it will affect voters.
16: I think certainly the starting point, which is the notion that Trump had spent 10 years telling people that we weren't going to be involved in dumb wars, endless wars, wars of choice, that the sense that he deviated from that has contributed to the larger picture, which is kind of that Trump is really focused on things that don't affect the real lives of real people, and the things that set him apart, the things that where he was not a conventional politician and that he was had kind of a voice on behalf of a lot of forgotten Americans. Those things have been kind of blown up by a lot of things. And the notion of Trump is just being like everyone else in Washington and that he's kind of sold people a bill of goods has kind of undermined a lot of people's faith in him, including people, obviously people in the middle of the electorate, but a lot of people even who were in his base. And if you combine that with the kind of willful refusal to talk about the thing that most voters care most about, which is economics and affordability and prices. And in fact, not just not talk about it, but thumb your nose at it, mock it, as we were on the show yesterday, back to affordability as a hoax and all of that, combined with rising prices that are the main impact, Molly, I think, of the war politically. You know, if we could be in a war in Iran where it didn't cause gas prices to spike and where it wasn't causing the kind of global economic disruption that we're seeing, there might be a world in which voters would forgive it. But you pull all of that together, it's part of why the picture is so dismal for Republicans right now and all the polling data that we see, and why, you know, if the election were held tomorrow, well, I mean, a lot of Republicans are glad the election is not being held tomorrow, because if it were held tomorrow, it'd be a wipeout.
6: Yeah, well said there. And Molly, you mentioned Greenland. We should note David Ignatius has a new piece about Greenland and the impact the United States' push for that territory has had on relations with normal allies, Check that out online now. David Anshus, thank you so much. Still ahead here on Morning Joe, new polling out of Georgia shows that Republicans are falling behind Democrats in that key battleground. We'll show you where the state is split among voters. Plus, the Trump administration is imposing a new set of tariffs. We'll tell you how much the administration is taxing and its reasoning behind these new levies. You're watching Morning Joe. We'll be right back.

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7: Pretty live shot there. Midtown Manhattan looking north up towards Central Park on this Friday morning. Mercifully, the weekend is almost
8: here. Nice weekend is shaping up here, right?
7: Finally. It's been pretty brutal weather here in New York between the storms and the heat and the humidity. We're in a nice stretch of weather right now. Let's hope it continues. Looks like it will for the weekend. Let's now, though, go where it's a little hotter, Georgia. New polling out of that Peach State shows that Democrats lead in both the Senate and gubernatorial races. In the race for the Senate, the AARP poll of likely voters shows that Democratic incumbent John Ossoff has a 9-point lead over his Republican challenger, Congressman Mike Collins. Ossoff also leads Collins by 20 points among independents and by 30 points among voters aged 18 to 49. In the open gubernatorial race, Democrat and former Atlanta mayor Keisha Lance Bottoms edges out billionaire Rick Jackson by 2 points, which is within that poll's margin of error. So that's close. Support in that race is split sharply by both age and gender. Bottoms leads by 23 points among younger voters, while Jackson has a 13-point advantage among voters over the age of 50. Jackson also leads among men by about 19 points, while Bottoms holds a 20-point advantage among women. I will say a couple of senior Democrats I've talked to in recent days like Bottoms' chances there. They think that certainly Democrats shifting in a good direction for them. But Sam Stein, let's go to you about the Senate race in particular. John Ossoff, 9 points. That's legit. In a state that not long ago was solidly red, has now become more of a purpley swing state. And it speaks to the political environment, to be sure, but also Ossoff's talent, as many think that if he were to win this November, particularly by a margin like that, people will already start talking about 2028 for him as well.
9: Well, just one note of caution. That poll was taken before Trump attacked him as Pinky Herman, not Pee Wee Herman, accidentally.
7: You're right. Never mind.
9: You don't know how the numbers will change when the Pinky Herman attack comes in. It's a remarkable thing to watch John Ossoff ascend to these heights. A few years ago, he was a congressional candidate in Trump's first term. And he had made a fairly spectacular run, but fell short. And now he's this kind of electoral Goliath here. And I'm not going to get into the 2028 speculation because I just, for my own sanity, I don't want to do it. But to Peter, it does say something about the changing political tides that Ossoff is doing this, that Georgia looks, according to these polling data, to be trending Democratic. We've had a number of polls this week around the congressional generic ballot that show good times for Democrats. Everything is, around the spectrum. But it does seem like Democrats are shaping up for a good run, including in North Carolina, Georgia, and other parts of the South.
10: Actually. Yeah, no, in fact, I thought that Fox poll the other day was really fascinating on the enthusiasm gap, right? That 68% of Democrats say they are extremely enthusiastic about voting this fall versus like 57% among Republicans. And it's a 20-point gap if you take out the MAGA base. In other words, between Democrats and non-MAGA Republicans, there's a 20-point gap in enthusiasm. They are not happy with the choice they made 2 years ago. They held their nose. They decided to give Trump another shot. And they don't seem to be happy about it. Now, who knows, right? It's only July. Anything can happen. The economy could take a good turn or a bad turn. But I will, you know, your sanity I'm worried about. My sanity I'm less worried about. I will say that the Ossoff thing is fascinating. I was with a group of college age kids the other day, not kids, young people, asked them which Democrat they found most exciting, and Ossoff was the one they all talked about. So that gap in age in that poll in Georgia tells us something, too.
8: John, I'm curious. It strikes me that what's happening in Georgia is not so different as what's happening in Arizona, which is you have swing states where MAGA is nominating Republican candidates, and they are having trouble with indies. I mean, when you look at those polls, indies are not, they're not buying it. They're not MAGA voters. And so in a swing state, you really, when you, MAGA really helps Democrats. Are you seeing that? And where are you seeing that? And do you think I'm getting high on my own supply?
11: No, I think there's that's clearly a dynamic here that's important. And Molly, in Georgia in particular, it was worth saying, you know, Georgia is a purple state. It's not a blue state yet. And the most successful Georgia Republican, who was the one person who's defied Donald Trump, was Brian Kemp. Mm-hmm. Brian Kemp, part of what happened in this race with Ossoff, and it's worth going back to think about this, when people talk about what were the blue states that Democrats were at risk of losing, there was a reason why a year ago people thought that there was a chance they would lose Georgia, which was that people thought Brian Kemp was going to run for governor.
8: Yeah.
11: Or run for senate. If Brian Kemp had challenged John Ossoff, it would be a very different picture. Instead, he decided not to run for senate, and then the party decided to go with not the candidate that Brian Kemp endorsed, but the candidate that Donald Trump endorsed, endorsing Mike Collins. So this is take nothing away from John Ossoff. He's had a very strong year. He's been a fundraising juggernaut. He's figured out how to do both the traditional stump speeches that also play on social media. Yep. His documentarian's background has helped him. But also, he got the right opponent in the very, very heavily, to your point, a very MAGA Republican in a state that has never been about MAGA Republicans. They've been about Brian Kemp Republicans. So Democrats, a lot of things have broken the right way to make now Georgia not, I would say no one's going to say it's safe. Right. But now everyone in the Democratic Party's focus in terms of what they might cough up the ball on is focused on Michigan and Maine, and more Michigan now than Maine. And we've seen this polling that Jonathan and I were talking about. We're going to see tomorrow at this Maine snap convention.

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9: Live look at the White House and, of course, construction cranes. 7:34 in the morning there in Washington. And the Trump administration is imposing new tariffs on imports from 60 trading partners, citing concerns over weak enforcement of forced labor restrictions. The new 10 and 12.5% tariffs, which take effect today, will cover more than 99% of U.S. imports, but includes numerous exemptions, such as oil, gas, fertilizer, and certain food items. The new tariffs come the same day that the president's global 10% tariffs are set to expire after a 150-day deadline and stem from a U.S. trade investigation.

0: investigation that found that 60 trading partners failed to adequately enforce bans on forced labor imports. However, critics argue the probe is being used to justify Trump's broader tariff agenda. This is the latest example of the White House looking for alternative ways to impose tariffs on foreign nations after the Supreme Court struck down Trump's ability to unilaterally require them earlier this year. And now a joint ceremony planned for today to celebrate the opening of the Gordie Howe International Bridge, which connects Detroit, Michigan and Windsor, Ontario, is no longer expected to take place. After Trump imposed 50% tariffs on most Canadian goods earlier this week, the president announced he is using a section of the Tariff Act of 1930 to impose the levies in response to what the administration calls discriminatory Canadian trade practices against the U.S. Canada now plans to hold its own ribbon-cutting ceremony today after officials said the two countries were still working to resolve outstanding issues. It's unclear whether the U.S. will hold a separate event. Trump also raged about putting more tariffs against Canada because of the wildfire smoke that came down from Northern Ontario to the U.S. earlier this week and last. Peter Baker, you know, President Trump, I can't imagine there are that many Republicans who see this news and go, great, the tariffs are going to continue, because they've been so politically unpopular and, in the eyes of most economists, hurting the nation's overall fiscal health, but also in particular just your average Americans.
1: Yeah, and it'll be interesting to see how much effect it has. As you rightly point out, it's replacing a tariff that's now going out of effect. And so in that sense, it's not a dramatic change as of today. But it's one more X factor in an economy that doesn't feel to many Americans like it's doing that well. And with the Iran war now heating up again, oil prices shooting up, we're heading into a fall in which people basically feel quite uncertain about where things are going. Obviously, the stock markets are still doing well overall, but in everyday lives, people are seeing the price of the pump, the price of the gas and the grocery stores and everything so much higher. The president likes to brag that inflation came down in June. That's true, but it's still far higher than it, not far higher, but it's higher than it was when he took office. He promised he would get rid of inflation in effect and make prices come down. They have not come down. They continue to go up. And that Fox poll we were talking about the other day shows that Democrats are doing better than Republicans on the economy and inflation by 9 and 10 points. That's a huge reversal for a president who had made his bones in the first term on being some sort of an economic genius.
0: Yeah, Trump has very few consistently held, long-held beliefs. One of them is this. He has long said his literal favorite word is tariffs. Still ahead, everybody stick around. President Trump continues to sow doubt in U.S. elections ahead of the midterms. And while he's doing so, a nonpartisan organization is bringing together people from different political fronts to promote the democratic process, small d, across the country. Two of its members, a former state chief justice and a former Republican congressman, will join us straight ahead to talk about it. Morning Joe, we'll be right back.
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8: At the end of the Constitutional Convention in 1787, a prominent Philadelphia woman asked Ben Franklin, "Doctor, what have we got? A republic or a monarchy?" His famous reply, "A republic, if you can keep it."
9: That explainer from 60 Minutes came just days after the insurrection at the Capitol back in 2021. Now, more than 200 years after the Constitutional Convention, and amid the Trump administration's efforts to undermine trust in elections, a nonpartisan civic education organization known as Keep Our Republic is pledging to do just that. Joining us now, two members of that group. Former Chief Justice of the Hawaii Supreme Court, Mark E. Rechtenwald, who serves on the organization's Alliance of Former Chief Justices, and former Republican Congressman James Ribble of Wisconsin. He is a member of the bipartisan Wisconsin Advisory Council. Our thanks to you both for being here. Mr. Chief Justice, I'll start with you. Why is there such urgency to launch this right now?
10: Well, for a couple of reasons. First, I mean, the elections are coming, and I think we need to build trust and confidence among the public. And secondly, from my point of view, we need to emphasize to the public the independence of the courts, the importance of the rule of law, and the judges decide cases based on the law and the facts. They're not partisans. And so

0: The courts have had a very important role to play, and folks should have be confident that they will get a fair shake when they come in front of our courts, and that we'll apply the law and not be partisans.
1: So, Congressman Ribble, you co-authored a piece for Time with former Pennsylvania Governor Tom Corbett titled, "We're Conservative Republicans. The SAVE Act is a Mistake." In it, you co-write in part this: "Real election integrity requires accuracy. It requires transparency. It requires telling voters what is true, even when the truth is less politically useful than the fear. We believe Republicans can be the party of secure elections, limited federal power, competent administration, and personal responsibility. The SAVE America Act, as written, does not live up to those principles. The American people deserve election laws that make it easy to vote and hard to cheat. Election confidence is built by facts, transparency, and trustworthy administration, not by panic, paperwork, and political ultimatums." It's okay. Molly, I mean, that's a seemingly a non-controversial point, but yet we're not hearing it from all that many Republicans.
2: Yeah, and my question is for the congressman, the former congressman, do you, why are we not hearing this from more Republicans? Like, obviously, this is a real issue. There's a lot of anxiety about these midterms. It does not necessarily serve either party to feel that the elections are somehow in peril. Why do you think there's not more speaking out about this?
3: Well, ultimately, I think we're living in an era of populist outrage, and the outrage machine starts moving people for political advantage. And we're also living in an era of extreme tribalism, where the party identification is more important than a principle identification. And one of the reasons that Governor Corbett and I wanted to write that op-ed is because we wanted to let the American people know that you can have confidence in your elections. And I'm stopping to think about when you go and cast your vote, who are you likely to see? Some senior citizen from your community who's checking your ID, who's checking you in, making sure you're from the address you claim you're from, and doing all the safeguards that are typical for elections. And our message is, don't really trust the politicians, but trust your neighbor. And our elections are safe and secure right now. And so let's not discourage people from voting by telling people that they're not safe.
4: Chief Justice Reckonwald, I'm curious, as you sat and watched Donald Trump give his primetime address on election security the other night, what your main takeaways from it were, and in a kind of tangible way, whether you kind of share the kind of ambient sense of concern that a lot of Democrats have that by the time we get to November, that the president himself is going to be trying to put his thumb on the scale in some way and interfering with the election outcomes in the midterms.
0: Well, certainly there have been a lot of developments in the last month that are cause for concern from the FBI, hundreds of FBI agents reviewing records from Georgia to various attempts to keep people from being able to vote, to getting voting records from various states. So there's a whole lot going on, and I think we're about at the time when folks are really going to begin to focus in as we enter the fall season and Labor Day. So to me, I think everybody needs to be ready. We need to think through where we are. We need to prepare. And I think that's been happening. And I'd echo what the congressman says. We have a strong electoral system in this country. It's not perfect. We can always work to improve it. But the folks who are in these states have worked hard to get ready for this election, to be able to have relatively clean voter rolls, to make sure they're as up to date and accurate as possible. And I think if the courts are called on to step in, they're going to be neutral and fair, just like they should be, and not be partisans. It won't matter if the judge was appointed by a Republican or a Democrat. They'll call it like they see it. And I think that's a critical message for people to hear.
5: Congressman, hi, it's Peter Baker from the New York Times. There's a strain of thinking on the left, and maybe even from other Trump critics, that there's something going on here from the president that goes beyond simply discrediting elections or causing, suspicion in elections, that he's actually laying the groundwork for potentially doing something more direct in the fall should the vote not go his way. And that may seem overly paranoid, but on the other hand, he told my colleagues in an interview in January that he regretted not ordering the National Guard to seize voting machines in 2020 in states that he lost. And I'm curious what you think the public should think of that? Is there a concern that these elections might not be carried out free of interference from the White House?
3: Well, certainly that's a concern. But I don't know that anybody can really get into President Trump's head at any given moment of time. And I don't really feel that I can do it. But I can say this. If anybody thinks that it's better for the federal government to manage voter rolls, just stop and think. The Department of Homeland Security have been responsible for managing E-Verify for employers to check whether a candidate for work is legal to be in the country. And they have, since 2002, they still have a 50% miss rate. And so where they say someone is legal, but they're not. And so to turn it over to the federal government doesn't make any sense to me when the states have already shown that the system already works. And I think the president's going to say what the president's going to say at any given moment of time. And my message is that all that does is engender fear and lack of confidence. And if you think your vote is going to be stolen, as it were, why would you go vote at all? And so I think that just serves to suppress the vote rather than actually encourage people to go out and vote and exercise their democratic responsibility.
1: Members of the Keep Our Republic organization, former Chief Justice Mark E. Rechtenwald and former Republican Congressman Reid Ribble of Wisconsin, thank you both very much for being with us, but also for this important work.
3: Great to be with you.
1: So, John Hammond, I mean, this is obviously a timely conversation. The president, just a week or so, used the White House, a primetime address, to make completely spurious claims, no evidence whatsoever, about the 2020 election. And, yeah, he's a sore loser there. But it's more than that. It's about setting up 2026, potentially 2028, to if not outright meddle, but at the very least, cast results in doubt if he doesn't like them. And he undermining the faith of our elections, that's the fundamental tenet of our democracy. It's very, very troubling.
4: Yeah, and I mean, when it comes to the tangible fears that people have, you know, Trump telegraphs a lot of punches that he doesn't then throw, but every punch that he does throw is one that he's telegraphed. So it's like you have to take him seriously when you hear the consistency with which he talks about this suggests that you'd be nuts not to take seriously, Molly, the possibility that the president has some plan or at least an impulse to try to actively interfere in the election. And Peter Baker made the point a second ago, which is, again, worth reminding people that, you know, he said on the record to the New York Times that he regrets that he didn't seize the ballot box in 2020. And the thing that I think about here is all the Democrats that you and I and Jonathan talked to, who for the last year have been saying, we have to take Trump seriously. They have a meta conversation about, we have to take this seriously. But then they don't really seem like they're doing anything. And finally, this week, Chuck Schumer started calling these closed door sessions on the Hill, where he's kind of like, let's start doing some war gaming on these doomsday scenarios. Do you feel like Democrats, although they are all, there's like a consensus that this is a real threat that Trump will try to interfere? Do you feel as though they're actually doing the things that they need to do to get ready to fight back?
2: I think that there are a lot of nonpartisan voter organizations that are ready to take all of this to court. And I think that they have learned a lot with previous. This administration does very poorly in court, usually, because they're a lot of the stuff.
4: Because they're bad lawyers, for one thing. Yeah.
2: Well, and a lot of the stuff they're trying to do is not legal. Yeah. And so the courts say, no, you can't do that. Yeah. And so I think that is something real. Peter Baker, I am curious. The administration also lost in court with the New York Times this week, and I'm wondering if you could just talk about that.
5: Yeah, the subpoenas the administration issued to some of my colleagues over their reporting on the new Air Force One were withdrawn yesterday by the Justice Department after a judge in New York lashed the department for not following procedures, for not being fully forthcoming with the court, and so on. It was a pretty tough showing for the Justice Department. And they not only went after some of my colleagues, they tried to get the phone records from some of my colleagues' family members, including the mother of one of my colleagues, the spouses of a couple of my colleagues. And apparently they did that in error. They got the wrong numbers. They didn't even know the right numbers to go after. The judge was pretty harsh on them. This is part of a broad broader, you know, campaign, of course, by the president against the media, trying to intimidate or, pressure the media. We were in court in Florida this week in a civil case that the president has filed against the New York Times, separate from those subpoenas. We had a motion to dismiss heard by a judge. We'll see what the judge says on that. So it's part of a broader pattern. He's sued the BBC. He sued the Wall Street Journal, of course, previously CBS, ABC, using the FCC to put pressure on broadcasters. It's not a one-off, this subpoenas that he issued this week, or his Justice Department tried to issue this week. This is a part of a broader pattern.
1: Yeah, an all-out assault on the press and their ability to do its job. Still ahead here on Morning Joe, the Department of Defense appears to lower the number of U.S. troops killed in the war with Iran listed on its website. We're going to dig into the new reporting on why officials say the Pentagon made those changes disgraceful ones. Plus, we're going to bring you Joe's conversation with our friend Eddie Glaude Jr. about America's racial legacy. Morning Joe, we'll be back in just a minute.
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One, set a reminder with your smart speaker by saying, "Remind me to listen to Hot Mics Monday through Thursday at 12 p.m. Eastern, 9 a.m. Pacific." Two, when it's time, just say, "Play Hot Mics on TuneIn." And you're in for unfiltered takes, A-list guests, and the stories everyone else is too scared to touch.

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4: Communism is the single greatest threat to our country and its history, including even World War I and World War II, Pearl Harbor, 9/11. I think it's the greatest threat that I've ever seen to our country.
5: That's right. That's right. Communism is the greatest threat to our country, even more than the looming threat of World War I. That is what the president believes, although I think someone else might disagree with him.
4: The threat that we have, the biggest threat, is nuclear war.
6: I think that the border is the biggest threat to this country.
4: Our biggest threat remains the sick, sinister, and evil people from within our country.
6: The weaponization of law enforcement is the greatest threat.
4: Our biggest threat to democracy is stupid people.
5: Might actually be right with that last one.
7: And we have actually a very, very busy morning this morning, so we're going to get started right away, beginning with the Middle East. The United States and Iran exchanged fire for the 13th straight night, with both sides showing no signs of slowing down. Axios is reporting that President Trump told that outlet yesterday that he's seriously considering restarting major combat operations in Iran, including strikes that would be bigger, he says, than the ones carried out during Operation Epic Fury. Trump said this, "I am considering a massive attack, bigger than ever before. I am close to making a decision. We're all set for it." Trump, however, acknowledged that such a decision would have real consequences and stressed that he has not made a final determination yet. That's according to Axios. And of course, we know he has talked big before and not followed through. We shall see. So as the stalemate continues, the New York Times reports that Iran rejected a U.S. ceasefire proposal that was presented to them by the Iraqi prime minister, who was in Washington earlier this week. Iranian officials tell the Times that it was the only offer on the table and that their government was not interested in a temporary deal that left the question of control over the Strait of Hormuz unresolved. That key waterway, of course, remains at the center of the conflict. Trump yesterday claimed that any damage to ships will be paid for with frozen Iranian funds. Iran's foreign minister responded that such a move would set an incendiary precedent. So, David Ignatius, let's start here. The president suggests we could be on the precipice of a major resumption of hostilities. As I noted, he has done that before without following through. But there certainly does seem to be a growing frustration out of Washington about where things stand. We are now, 10 days plus, 13 days of strikes. The Strait of Hormuz is very much not open and free and fair for all. And negotiations seem to be going nowhere. What's the latest you heard about what could be next?
8: So, Jonathan, I hear that he feels trapped in the situation. He has wanted to get out of this war. He, in effect, is making the same, I fear, misjudgment that he made at the beginning, which is to think that hitting targets harder in Iran will lead the Iranian regime to capitulate, that they're so weak that surely they can be made to submit to American pressure militarily. It didn't happen at the beginning of the war when it started in February 28. It doesn't seem to be happening in this latest round when the president returned to combat. So he keeps dialing up the level of U.S. attacks. And there's no sign the Iranians are prepared to capitulate. They think that if they push back hard, and they've been doing that, actually killing American soldiers by firing on bases in Jordan in particular, they believe that is going to force the U.S. to make further concessions. So it's a terrible situation for President Trump. I've watched presidents face similar situations with the Vietnam War, with Iraq and Afghanistan. In the end, with those wars, American troops ended up basically deciding to pull out. It was simply wasn't achievable. President Trump isn't at that point yet, but he faces a series of terrible decisions that could make this war much more costly.
9: Yeah, I wrote earlier this week about that exact bind that he is in. Some in his party urging him to cut and run right now to try to save the GOP's chances in the midterms. Others saying no, escalate despite what could be a significant cost, both in terms of, you know, politically, but also maybe in American lives. And this conflict is hot. In fact, the AP reports this morning that one of their journalists in Iraq heard several explosions near a U.S. base there. Now, doesn't know what caused the explosions. We, of course, will continue to monitor this, but there were more strikes last night in the region. We will keep you posted. Meanwhile, the New York Times is pointing out that the number of U.S. troop deaths in the Iran war suddenly appeared lower on the Pentagon website this week, dropping from 18 that was listed on Wednesday down to 14 listed yesterday. Three military officials tell the paper that one reason behind the change was the Trump administration decided to remove the four service members killed this past weekend from the list, took them off it, because their deaths occurred after President Trump declared a ceasefire in the war in April. Now, the acting press secretary for the Pentagon, however, attributed the change to temporary data disruptions on the website that he suggested would be quickly fixed. But Sam Stein, I mean, this wouldn't be the first time that the government, that the Trump administration has tried to doctor things to make the president look better. It is a nonsensical argument that these four lives would matter less because they happened after a ceasefire was declared, when obviously the ceasefire is over. There are major strikes happening in the region now for well more than a week. To me, this was particularly outrageous and disgraceful.
10: Well, to me, too. It's both not shocking that the Trump administration would do this, and it's shocking that it happened. What is the actual goal of doing something like this? Is it to try to limit your political exposure for the war? Is it try to cover up the actual costs of the engagement that you launched with Iran? Are the American public somehow going to say, okay, we can stomach this more because it's not 18, it's 14? It's despicable, honestly. It's failing to own the consequences of their actions, or at least trying to avoid the consequences of their actions. And honestly, it's insulting to the people who sacrificed to say, hey, this was not actually a war casualty. It was, what, a casualty of a, what's the word he uses, skirmish? I found this to be among the more offensive moves that the administration has made politically. But it obviously reflects a larger thinking that they have internally, which is that this is politically problematic and they need to sort of put their fingers on the ledger here. And Trump is open about this all the time. The other day he put out some post on Truth Social where he was comparing the casualty counts and the costs of different wars, Vietnam, Iraq, and Iran, as if, you know, we're lucky that we've only had 18 sacrifices here. It's how he views this conflict, not necessarily through the human sacrifice, but the political cost that he has to incur. And, you know, you can only imagine the other stuff they are covering up, because if they're willing to cover up the deaths of four U.S. service members, what do we know about the actual cost of the war? What do we know about our munitions level? It raises a whole host of other questions. And frankly, I feel very sorry for the families of these four people who were putting up here, that they have to now be dragged through this political debate about whether their sacrifice counts as a war casualty or not.
9: Yeah, the callousness here is off the charts, but perhaps not surprising. I agree with you, Sam. Remember, President Trump in his first term called those killed in combat suckers and losers for that sacrifice, John Heilman. But it's beyond just the lack of any humanity. It's also, to a larger point, we can't trust what the U.S. government, the Pentagon, the White House, is saying about this war. We haven't gotten a Pentagon briefing since early May. We've been reporting in the Washington Post, New York Times, other places. They've really downplayed the number of service members who have been injured in these attacks. The American people simply don't know what's going on.
11: I mean, with respect to the war, it's particularly egregious. Jonathan, I think we were talking about this on the show maybe earlier this week, where, you know, throughout the course of the 5 months almost now that the conflict's been going on, you've seen this game playing with numbers. And so the overstatement of the success of our strikes in the early phases of the war by Pete Hegseth, how much did we control the skies? How much had we taken out of Iran's ballistic missile capacity? And then the understatement of how much Iran had done again to direct U.S. assets and to assets of allies in the region, where we find that those have all been understated. And, you know, the great symbolism here is the fact that Pete Hegseth has, you know, basically totally has banned the former Pentagon press corps from the Pentagon briefing room, and it's now stocked with some of the most ludicrous examples of non-news operations and propaganda outfits that you can imagine. The government throughout, in a thoroughgoing way, it's the least reliable in terms of the statistic it puts out and the claims that it makes of any government in our lifetime. And it's particularly acute in this crucial agency right now at a time of war. And I think, you know, the watchword now with this group, and it's not overstating to say, and I think I cited this the other day, that Maggie Haberman and Jonathan Swan had been saying that, you know, we've gotten to a place where if you cover this administration, your presumption has to be they are lying, and you are open to being proven otherwise. But you know, in the past, we basically sort of thought, well, we give you the presumption of you're telling the truth, and we try to poke holes, see if we can find places where you're lying. It's the 180 degrees out now, and that is a really depressing state of affairs.
9: Coming up, we've got a pair of great discussions lined up for you. First, Joe is joined by our good friend, Eddie Glaude Jr., to talk about the long arc of history when it comes to racial justice. Plus, a selection of the must-read titles to understand America. Ryan Holiday is back with another edition of the Morning Joe book list. All that and much more straight ahead.
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10: Not only do they have that, they have a blue cheese ranch, buffalo ranch, which was also sensational. I loved it.
11: On July 4th of this year, of course, America marked its 250th anniversary. And as the summer went on, we saw the world come here and visit us, thrilled about being in the United States. But amid our own celebrations of national pride and foreign tourists who are in awe of Buc-ee's and ranch dressing, our next guest is looking at things through a bit more complicated lens. Our good friend, professor at Princeton University, Eddie Glaude, joins us now. He's the author of the top 10 book, best-selling book, America, USA, How Race Shadows the Nation's Anniversaries. And Eddie, just an absolutely fascinating book. And it does seem fascinating, doesn't it? Tragic, really, that these celebrations that we have every 50 years since 1776 seem to be at a bit of a low ebb. You will have Reconstruction post-Civil War, followed by the deconstruction of Reconstruction in 1876. Talk about those ups and downs and why we often find ourselves at a low point during these celebrations.
12: So, first of all, it's so great to see you, Joe. I think it's important for us to grapple with, you know, the contradiction at the heart of the country. And I think we find ourselves in these cycles of history, as you've just noted, because we've never really resolved it. So you can see in 1876 at the collapse of Reconstruction, the moment in which the nation is celebrating its centennial birthday, the horrors of the collapse of Reconstruction is evidenced in Colfax, Louisiana in 1873, in Vicksburg in 1874. And of course, it culminates with the corrupt election of 1877 and the Hayes-Tilden Compromise. In 1926, you know, the 150th anniversary, shrouded in corruption, as South Philly begins to get developed as a result of the Philadelphia machine, political machines and the like. But what you see is this confluence of the celebration of the nation and nativism and the Klan and the like. And of course, 1976, when you and I were around, young enough to experience it, we saw not only the celebration of the bicentennial, its corporate capture, but also the continued conflict, the social conflicts that had engulfed the nation. So in each of these moments, when the nation is telling a story of itself, of its founding, it has to confront the contradiction that it's living, right? There's one thing to give voice to the idea, but then there's the idea in practice that keeps smacking us in the face every 50 years, it seems.
11: Well, you know, what's so fascinating, your book recognizes this. We have a very complicated legacy. I, for one, don't think Americans should run toward that. I think they should run away from it. They should run toward it. They shouldn't deny it. They should accept it, embrace it, and figure out how to move to a more perfect union. We talk about all of the problems in the 1960s, the horrors of the 16th Street Baptist Church in Birmingham, of Selma. We can go down the list. I will also tell you that, as you know, in the outskirts of Meridian, Mississippi, out in the country, I started first grade, and I started first grade first year of integration. Mm-hmm. Went extraordinarily smooth. There were a lot of young white teachers, probably from Ole Miss, that let us know this is how you are going to live. We're putting the past behind us. I'm sure you have some stories also from Mississippi a little bit later that may not have gone as well, but at the same time, it was a country moving forward and then taking a step back, moving forward, taking a step back. Talk about that ongoing struggle and the best way for Americans to face that down and move forward together.
12: You know, Joe, we've been talking about this issue for so long, and I think so much of it is rooted in this idea of racial justice as a charitable enterprise, as a philanthropic gesture. I write about the way in which we've grappled with the issue of race in the United States is often sentimentalized. It is something like that white America possesses that it could give to us. It can give to others. And then when the demand for justice continues, the question becomes, what more do you want? What else do you need? You keep begging, as it were. And then we get the backlash, right? And so I think part of what we have to do is kind of disentangle the idea of freedom as the possession of one group and begin to live it in a very powerful way. Because just as you had those amazing teachers in Meridian saying, this is what we're going to do, we also had folks starting sex schools around the same time, right? And we know what those sex schools meant for education, public education in the state of Mississippi. And so there's this kind of lived contradiction that I think, Joe, requires a kind of honesty. Can you imagine what our politics would be like if we would untether it from the ugliness of race that shadows this country? If we weren't talking about states' rights politics and thinking that it was shadowed by the ugliness of slavery and Jim Crow segregation, that it was just an ideological difference, that I could actually give voice to some of the conservative tendencies that I have without it seeming like I'm selling out black folk and the like. Could you imagine if we untethered our politics from this? But that requires honesty, it seems to me.
11: Yeah, well, I think what you're talking about, some of your conservative tendencies, it's one of the problems of the Democratic Party, the white progressives, a lot of them that are activists, don't understand just how conservative the black churches are, not only across the South, but across the country. And it's why sometimes they miss where some of their most loyal voters are, where their hearts are. They don't know how to speak to them because they think it's this one great liberal monolith, and it just simply isn't. Let me ask you about we're going to go the other direction now. Let me ask you, for those watching who would say, hey, the professor never says anything good about America, never says, oh, look at the great progress that's been made. I take your point. I understand completely. A lot of people said, oh, Barack Obama got elected. Shaq, we can move on. Don't want to hear anybody complain anymore, et cetera, et cetera. But, you know, Reverend Al comes on the show all the time and talks about the great progress that has, in fact, been made since 1964, 1965. Talk about that and talk about how we convert people to look at that and to look at the friction and look at the challenges and say, hey, listen, this is a part of our story, but let's embrace it and let's grow from it. Look at what we've done over the past 50 years.
12: Mm-hmm. And, you know, Joe, I think it's such an important question. You know, just in terms of, you know, black folk having conservative streaks, just to answer, respond to that part of, I think Americans are much more complicated in our political labels. That you got some folks who are considered conservative, who white conservatives, who hold views around decency and the good that would track towards the left. So I think when we get beyond these labels, we see the complexity of human beings, and human beings aren't reducible to one ideological drift or the other. And this takes us to the story. right? Oftentimes we want to tell the story of America is always already on the road to a more perfect union, because Americans too often are invested in melodrama, Joe. We need clear heroes and clear villains, when in fact,
11: this is a part of our story, but let's embrace it and let's grow from it. Look at what we've done over the past 50 years.
12: Mm-hmm. And, you know, Joe, I think it's such an important question. You know, just in terms of, you know, black folk having conservative streaks, just to answer, respond to that part of, I think Americans are much more complicated than our political labels. That you got some folks who are considered conservative, who white conservatives, who hold views around decency and the good that would track towards the left. So I think when we get beyond these labels, we see the complexity of human beings, and human beings aren't reducible to one ideological drift or the other. And this takes us to the story. Right. Oftentimes we want to tell the story of America is always already on the road to a more perfect union, because Americans too often are invested in melodrama, Joe. We need clear heroes and clear villains, when in fact, human beings are complicated. Right. Oftentimes when you look for the devil, that's all you got to do is look in the mirror, because he's looking right back at you. And to understand that complexity at the human level, I think can be applied to the country writ large. And so, yes, we've made progress. I'm a distinguished professor at Princeton University. My daddy couldn't go to Princeton. Hell, black folk barely in the 1960s could go to Princeton, right? And so part of the story, of course, is to tell the story of how I'm possible, without it falling into a discussion about DEI and the fact that I'm an affirmative action baby, right, and the like, right? That I'm taking something, some good from somebody else. But it also requires of us this confrontation, as you said, with the ugliness of who we are. That there's this tragic dimension to the story. And you know what, Joe? That's what the blues is. Yeah. That quintessential American music, right? It's at the heart. That blue note is at the heart of who we are. And if we understand it, and maybe we can free ourselves into being who fully who we can be as a country, it seems to me.
11: Mm-hmm. Yeah, let's talk. Because we're talking this week about American overreach, specifically Donald Trump's overreach in Iran, Netanyahu's overreach in Gaza, in southern Lebanon. Let's talk about the overreach of those who thought they could obliterate the radical concepts. Stay with me. These are radical concepts of diversity, right? E pluribus unum, out of many, one. Equality. Thomas Jefferson, all men are created equal. And inclusion. Something that every corporation wants, not because they want to feel good, but because they want to make lots of money. And talk about how these efforts to attach DEI and scare people, scare corporations, has failed utterly. We had a reporter from MS Now who had done a study and looked at what happened when shareholders got a vote on whether to get rid of DEI programs or not. They lost overwhelmingly, like 95% to 5%. Talk about, for all of the sound and fury signifying nothing, most Americans, most corporate leaders, most business people understand the importance of diversity, out of many one, equality, all people are created equal, and inclusion. We want everybody on our team.
12: Right, Joe. And how many McKinsey reports have been issued talking about the power of diversity in the corporate boardroom or the diverse workforce and how it can generate efficiency and the like? I mean, we know the story. I think part of what we're grappling with are these dueling tendencies that I write about in the book. That America suffers from a kind of divided soul, that it imagines itself

0: audiences out there don't understand, there was a reason why Ronald Reagan, in his final speech, said that it is immigrants, it is basically the others, where we find our strength, where we find our diversity, where we find our youthfulness, where we find our future. And so, again, it's this whole idea that we must lose if somebody else gains. It's just such a narrow and defeatist way to see things. So author and professor Eddie Glaude Jr., as always, thank you so much for being here. We greatly appreciate it.
1: Appreciate you, my friend. Take care of yourself.
0: All right. Thank you so much. We'll be right back with more.
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1: It's that time of the week again for a look at some of the books on the Morning Joe bookshelf. 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

0: New York Times bestselling author Ryan Holiday. He hosts a top-ranked podcast, The Daily Stoic, that gets roughly 5 million downloads per month. And Ryan's also the owner of The Painted Porch, an independent bookstore in Texas, where he regularly shares reading recommendations with more than a million of his followers on social media. Ryan, let's start, first of all, talk about The Painted Porch. For people that watch you every week, that love following you, talk about, I love the story behind your decision to do something that just doesn't make sense. I'm going to open an independent bookstore in Texas, and you could say that about in Massachusetts, anywhere. It's an uphill lift, but you've done it. Talk about that magical place you've created.
1: You know, we started construction the first week of March 2020, so it was perfect timing, and it's been easy. It's been easy from there. We're right here on Main Street in Bastrop, Texas, a lovely little historic town right outside Austin. And the idea of this bookstore is it's only books that my wife and I love, books that we think could change your life, books that we would love to press in your hands, as opposed to everything that's coming out, everything that's new, everything that's on the bestseller list. These are books that we love. So we've read every single book in the store, and I think that makes us a little different.
0: Well, and you also get people coming through to talk to the community. I mean, great authors also, though, some pretty big stars. Matthew McConaughey just decided to drop by for a chat. Tell us about that and also the kind of people that are drawn to your bookshop.
1: You know, good things happen in bookstores. That's what's on the window here in front of me. They're magical places. Yeah. You know, books punch above their weight culturally. They are draws. They are hubs of a community. And that's sort of what we've done here with the bookstore. And yeah, we've been blessed from the people that have come in. And there's something wonderful about showing up for work here every day. I write upstairs at the bookstore. And this is this is our dream to show up every day at a bookstore.
0: Just beautiful. Well, Ryan, the theme of your books this week are works that help us to better understand the country we live in. And let's start with American Buffalo by Stephen Ranella. It follows the author's experience hunting for wild buffalo in the Alaskan wilderness. Tell us about it.
1: At the founding, 250 years ago, there was something like 40 million buffalo in the United States. 100 years later, there were only a few hundred left. So on the one hand, this is the dark side of America. This is a dark side of our history, exploitation, excess, violence. But then 100 years later, the species is thriving again because of another part of America, what Ken Burns would call America's best idea, the national parks. So this book, which is ostensibly about a hunter looking for one buffalo, to me is really about one of the great American species, one of the great American failures and success stories. And it's just a fantastic nature writing that deserves to be up there with Theodore Roosevelt and John Muir and all the other great American naturalists.
0: Yeah, for your next book, you choose from Taylor Branch's extraordinary trilogy that follows the civil rights movement. And here, of course, this is the apex of it. Parting the Waters, America in the King Years by Taylor Branch. Talk about it.
1: Yeah, Taylor Branch started this shortly before his son was born, and he finished the third volume while his son was in college. So it's almost 30 years of writing. It's three volumes. It's almost 3,000 pages. It won every award you can imagine. It deserves to be up there with the Robert Caro series on Lyndon Johnson as capturing not just the core of America, but I think that the core of a human greatness and also human evil. It is one big biography of Martin Luther King, but it's also a series of miniature biographies of all the major figures in the civil rights movement, from John Lewis to Rosa Parks, Ralph Abernathy, Diane Nash, the Kennedys, Johnson, and then all the major events of the civil rights movement, the Montgomery bus boycott, Selma, the March on Washington. This is a book that helps you understand America. You've got to understand the darkness, but also the light. And it's, as Martin Luther King said, there's this civil war running through every American. And which side are you going to be on? I think this is an incredibly powerful book that not every American should read, but everyone trying to change America for the better should read.
0: Yeah. And of course, King's I Have a Dream speech, one of the great speeches in American history, probably one of the three or four great speeches in American history. I'd put that along with Bobby Kennedy in Indianapolis the night that King was killed, but also, of course, Lincoln at Gettysburg. And what's so fascinating about this is it is American scripture. And I've got a friend from Paris who's extraordinarily well-read, but asked me to walk him through this because he said, I don't really understand the cadence. I don't understand the words. It seems so simple. Tell me about. So I just sat there thinking it is such American gospel that sometimes it can't be easily understood by people who weren't born and raised here. But this story about Gettysburg, written by the great Gary Wills. Tell us about it.
1: You got to send your friend this book then. This book has more pages than the Gettysburg Address has words, but every page helps you understand why those words were chosen and why they are so powerful. You know, people don't know Lincoln wasn't the main speaker that day. Edward Everett was. He was America's great orator at that time, and he spoke for 2 hours before Lincoln. Lincoln got up there and spoke for roughly 2 minutes, 272 words. But afterwards, Everett said, you know, you got closer to the truth of what this war is about, what this cemetery is about, what this moment in time is about, than I did in 2 hours. And what Lincoln had essentially done was redefine America on that stage. He refounded the country. He took us back to the Declaration as opposed to the Constitution, the fundamental premise that all men are created equal, that this is government for the people, by the people. And that's what makes this incredible speech. Lincoln wasn't quite sure if it landed. The crowd was a little shocked at how brief it was. It was shorter than the invocation, the prayer of the day. And yet every word is just so perfectly chosen. There isn't an ounce of fat in there, that he just gets to the essence of it. And he gives us something we've been aspiring to live up to every day since.
0: It just absolutely extraordinary in its brevity as well. And, you know, even this past week when we had service people pass away, I'm always drawn back to Lincoln's words in the Gettysburg Address as he saluted and remembered those who fell at Gettysburg. Our next book this week, How to Hide an Empire by Daniel Immerwahr. And it talks about just how far the American empire has stretched and the impact of that dominance.
1: Yeah, this is a history of the greater United States. People tend not to think of America as an empire, at least Americans don't think about it. At one point in the 20th century, we controlled something like 100 territories outside the 50 states. We don't see ourselves as a global empire, certainly not as a colonial power. But, you know, in the 1800s, we were gobbling up islands in the Pacific because they were so covered in bird poop, guano, that made gunpowder and fertilizer, that we were seen by the rest of the world as a colonial power, as an aggressive power. And I think that so he not only captures that perfectly, but I think he captures something that we need to understand in this moment, that the American empire that comes out of the Second World War is an improvement on all this. It's an empire of cooperation and collaboration, rule of law, synergies, right? And that's what we're in the middle of dismantling right now, undermining right now. And so you see, obviously, the history of America in this book and in some of our worst moments, but you also understand some of the great moments that came out of the reimagining of the international global order after World War II, and just what a terrible risk we are running right now, not only as we screw with it, but as we try to go back to the old system, as we're saber-rattling about Greenland and Venezuela, et cetera. This book is a book right. Every American needs to read.
0: And as we tear apart the order that came out of the Second World War, it's so short-sighted and so ignorant. It's also against our best interest. Yes, the United States did a lot of, I think, great things by building that order, a safer, more prosperous world. But at the same time, we helped ourselves. That global order created the American century. We built up other countries that became trading partners that made us wealthier. And yet they're disassembling that. Even in slashing USA, what they did was they tore apart a program that fed the hungriest people on the face of the earth, but also built allies. So when we were on the ground in the middle of Africa, trying to figure out where ISIS's movements were, they go, oh, yeah, that way. Yeah, we heard they're in a village or two over there. But all that being cut up by people that are too stupid to realize what that order created after World War II. Let's talk about The Pursuit of Happiness by Jeffrey Rosen. Now, he profiles six of America's most influential founding fathers and talks about the phrase pursuit of happiness in the Declaration and what it meant to each one of them. Tell us about it.
1: When we think of the philosophical influences on the founder, I think we tend to be too legalistic, right? We think of Montesquieu, we think of John Locke, we think of Adam Smith, and these influences were profound, but fundamentally they were influenced by the classical philosophers, right? Here I'm talking about the Stoics, I'm talking about the Epicureans, I'm talking about the Greeks and the Romans. And it's this influence that shapes their conception of what the good life is, what the government was designed to help enable. When Jefferson is talking about the pursuit of happiness, people at the time understood that he meant the pursuit of virtue. He meant the pursuit of the good life. And he meant this in the idea, the classical virtues that we get from the Stoics, courage, temperance, justice, wisdom. So Rosen here explores that influence on the founders, which I think is not well understood enough. You know, Adam said, you know, without virtue in the people, we go through the Constitution like a whale through a net. And that's what this book is trying, I think, to restore and help us reimagine.
0: I love Thomas Rick's take.
1: Yes. First Principles, incredible book as well. They go together.
0: It's an extraordinary book. But he said that Jefferson was surrounded by wannabe Romans. They all wanted to be Roman. The influence was all Roman. And then here you had Jefferson, influenced by the Greeks. So you had life, liberty, and the pursuit of happiness? What? Again, he was writing it, baby. So if he was influenced by the Greeks, he put that and the pursuit of happiness. But you bring up a great point and go dig a little deeper on it. Only Jefferson would have put that phrase at the end, yes, of life, liberty.
1: Yeah, he dies with a copy of Seneca on his nightstand. I try to remind people the most famous play in America at the time of the founding is this play about Cato. It was the Hamilton of its day, really. And so they were drinking deeply from these ancient, you know, this ancient inspiration. This is why they're picking Roman pseudonyms when they're writing the Federalist Papers or attacking each other in the press. You're right. They were play acting as the Greeks and Romans because that was who inspired them. And that's who was informing their ideas. And we're losing something by not studying those sources today because it makes it hard for us to understand why they set things up the way that they did.
0: I'm excited about hearing about this next book, These Truths, A History of the United States by Jill Lepore. It looks at whether Americans have done as Thomas Jefferson wrote in the Declaration, that these truths to be sacred and undeniable in reference to political equality, natural rights, and the sovereignty of people. And Jill, of course, won the 2026 Pulitzer Prize for History for We the People. Tell us about These Truths.
1: Yeah, this is a single volume history of the United States for someone who wants to dive into America, dive into the history of the United States, wants to understand it better. This is a fabulous place to start. It won the awards and it sold like it sold because it is that good. And one of the things she points out in the intro is exactly what you just mentioned there. You know, Jefferson said these rights are sacred and essential. And Franklin said, you know, they are self-evident. And the idea that it wasn't based on faith, it wasn't just holy, but that it was self-evident, that it was based on the evidence, I think is an important part of this too. They're grounding it again in the ancient philosophy we were talking about earlier. This is a wonderful book. You know, these are the books that I think people need to be reading more of. Following current events is great, but you can only understand those current events if it's grounded in an understanding of the context in which, they were shaped and the context in which they are supposed to be directed. And I think this is a great place to start.
0: All right, Ryan Holiday, thanks so much. 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
0: 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So you'll never miss a beat. 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
6: And that does it for us this morning. 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
0: This is the sound of Claire cooking dinner at home. And that's the sound of a fraud alert from Wells Fargo flagging a charge for a pricey restaurant in Paris. Considering Claire isn't in Paris right now, that seemed odd to the bank and to Claire. Two taps later, Claire says nope to the charge and Wells Fargo is on the case. However you make money work, Wells Fargo can work with that.
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7: 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We're bringing you the songs everyone's talking about, all in one place. 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
0: This is the sound of Claire cooking dinner at home. And that's the sound of a fraud alert from Wells Fargo flagging a charge for a pricey restaurant in Paris. Considering Claire isn't in Paris right now, that seemed odd to the bank and to Claire. Two taps later, Claire says nope to the charge and Wells Fargo is on the case. However you make money work, Wells Fargo can work with that.
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1: Today, the Pentagon has lowered the number of U.S. soldiers killed in the Iran war, excluding the men and women who died over the weekend. What we're learning about that change. Then the number one issue voters care about heading into the midterms and the massive war chest Republicans are sitting on. Plus, President Trump's new tariffs on 60 different countries, what it could mean for your wallet. Money, power, politics, just getting started on this Friday morning. Good morning once again. I am Stephanie Ruhle, joining you live from Times Square here in New York City, where it is 9 a.m. on the East Coast, 6 a.m. out West, and we are a grand total of 102 days away from the midterms. And as we come on the air today, if you go to the Pentagon website, the one that tracks the American death toll of the Iran war, you're going to find something very unusual today. That number has somehow gone down. Earlier this week, it had 18 service members killed, but now it stands at just 14. The acting press secretary for the Pentagon says this was caused by, quote, temporary data disruptions on the website and suggested it would quickly be fixed. But three military officials told the New York Times that one reason the Trump administration decided to remove, that's not a data glitch, to remove the four troops killed last weekend from the list was because their deaths happened after President Trump declared a ceasefire in April. For fact's sake, Trump himself said the ceasefire was over earlier this month before these soldiers were killed. Last night marked the 13th night in a row that the U.S. carried out strikes on Iran. And Trump told Axios that he's currently considering carrying out a massive attack that would be bigger than anything we have seen yet. This as the war is now expanding with the Houthis trying to cut off shipping in the Red Sea. That sent the price of oil up over $100 and stocks tumbling yesterday. Now oil prices are ticking down a bit and we're going to keep a close eye on the markets when they open in less than 30 minutes. As much as Donald Trump might want this war to be over, it is clearly far, far, far, far from it. And when it comes to reducing the listed number of troop deaths, one retired lieutenant general told the New York Times it indicates, quote, an unwillingness or inability to aggressively learn from mistakes. Now, remember, I got a lot of questions, but I know you do, too. Whatever you want to know, send us your questions about the war, about the economy, about the midterms, anything in the news universe. Just scan the QR code on your screen. Send us those questions. Or we're going to try to get to them later in the program. But for now, let's get smarter with the head of our lead off panel. And before they join us, MS Now contributor Inzamam Rashid joins us live from just outside the Strait of Hormuz. You are on the ground. Tell us the truth. What is going on? The U.S. and Iran are trading strikes. There have been reports of explosions near a U.S. base in Iraq. Tell us what you're seeing.
3: Yes, Steph, as you mentioned, just after the 13th night of U.S. strikes on Iran, we've probably seen one of the heaviest nights of Iranian retaliation. They've targeted a number of U.S. military bases across the Middle East, including the Issa Air Base in Bahrain, the Mawafiq Air Base in Jordan. The Iranian military also claimed that they targeted a number of sites in Kuwait, where they destroyed an ammunition stockpile. They also said that six barracks on one of the sites were destroyed as well. And over in northern Iraq, where there is a huge US military presence, drones exploded near to some of those military bases, and that disrupted flights at the Erbil International Airport. Today as well, the IRGC reiterating to anyone who lives near US military bases in the Middle East to get away and to seek shelter at least 500 meters away, because they will continue to carry out attacks. But Steph, this is all happening because of the waterway behind me. The Strait of Hormuz very much still at the center of this whole conflict. Just in the distance, you may be able to see, I can see around a dozen or so ships that are currently stationary, not being able to pass through the waterway. And that's because Iran still has effective control over the Strait of Hormuz. They will target any vessels that do not go through that waterway under their regulations. On Wednesday, the Iranian parliamentary speaker, Mohammad Ghalibaf, had said that the situation in the Strait will not return to pre-war conditions. And we're seeing the effects as a result of that. You mentioned yesterday the price of oil going up to $100 per barrel. Also, the Strait of Hormuz, we're seeing the number of ships passing through at the lowest level yesterday in the first time in 2 months. So by controlling this waterway, but also the Red Sea, where the Houthis have been targeting vessels in the Bab el-Mandeb Strait, Iran is effectively trying to control the world's economy by trying to control these energy chokeholds in this region. And that is obviously having a huge concern, as it has been doing over the last 5 months. They know that this is also President Trump's vulnerability. Finally, one point I will mention, Steph. Yesterday, President Trump said this specifically on Social Truth. He said that any further attacks by Iranian vessels to these waterways will be paid by Iran using their frozen funds. The Iranian foreign minister came out pretty quickly and said that those who celebrate or profit from such funds should remember, once governments normalize confiscation, no one's assets are safe, ensuring chaos will not be pretty or peaceful. I think what this shows us is that whilst President Trump is mulling over the major attacks, as he's put it, on Iran, is that we are only heading in one direction: further escalation, further aggression, and clearly a huge impact on the global economy. Steph.
1: And Zaman, I would say he may post it on Truth Social, but it is far, far, far from the actual truth. Inzamam, thank you for joining us. Please stay safe where you are. And let's bring in our leadoff panel this morning. Jake Sherman is back. MS Now, political contributor and co-founder of Punchbowl News. Mark Leibovich, staff writer for The Atlantic. And Damian Paletta, Wall Street Journal's Washington coverage chief and author of its political newsletter. Damian, The New York Times is reporting that it's Iran who rejected a new ceasefire proposal from Trump that was delivered by Iraq's prime minister. Yet Trump is saying Iran desperately wants a deal. Sounds like somebody's not telling the truth.
4: Exactly right. I mean, Iran has a tremendous amount of leverage right now because they've withstood months and months of these attacks from the White House. You know, there was the ceasefire, then the MOU. They continue to stand their ground in part because they do have control over the Strait of Hormuz. And they know that. It was a horrific weekend last weekend where four American troops were killed, three in Jordan and one in Iraq. That really, you know, I think, shook the White House because they felt like they had military control over Iran. And that's clearly not the case. So the Pentagon also revealed in the past few days that there were close to 100 American troops who were injured or wounded in the past 2 weeks. I think the cost of this and the toll of this war just in the past, in July, quite frankly, is starting to set in for the White House and the Pentagon and the American people. And that it is making the White House reconsider their approach. The president keeps threatening more and more attack. That does not seem to put Iran on their heels. In fact, they're digging in even more every day.
1: I don't know. The reality might be setting in, but their interest in telling the American people the actual truth isn't. I want to talk about this death toll story, okay? We are talking about four Americans, four young Americans between the ages of 19 and 30 who laid down their lives for this country in a war. Mark, what is this reported decision to not include these four people in the death toll. What does it say about this White House and how they want this war to be viewed and the respect or lack thereof they're showing for these four true patriots?
5: Yeah, I mean, it's preposterous on its face. I mean, if it's true, and I don't think we have any reason to doubt that it's true that they're trying to manipulate the numbers at this point, it signals, one, obviously callousness, obviously great disrespect to the troops who lost their lives. But also, if you sort of look at the statistics coming out of this, or, you know, obviously this is more than the statistics, the White House is clearly terrified of death numbers at this point. I mean, to this point, mostly the data points have been around the price of oil, the price of gas, things like that, economic indicators, which are obviously troubling politically for the White House, but also something that people are sort of used to kind of figuring into this equation. When you start getting body counts out of this, that is a whole new level of political pain for the White House and obviously psychic pain for the country as they're processing the day-to-day of this, which obviously isn't getting into a good direction at all.
1: Jake, yesterday the House passed a new war powers resolution, but the Senate immediately blocked it. What's going on here?
6: Well, these are mostly, Steph, political votes, meaning that they're not going to have actual impact. But what it does do is it shows that there are a growing number of Republicans, only four in the House as of yesterday, who are, I would say, getting frustrated and fed up and sick and tired of the war. The reality will be they're going to spend, right now there's the budget that they passed includes $60 billion for additional money for the Pentagon. And that's a lot of money. And I talked to Brian Fitzpatrick, a moderate Republican from Pennsylvania, who said, I don't support this war, but I support the troops. And I think that's the tact a lot of people are going to be taking. But that will run out at some point. And listen, they're heading into the midterms. You know, as Mark and Damian know, and they were all covering this then, too. I mean, this war is unpopular just as previous wars were unpopular. There's a lot of, although this is not nearly as involved as Iraq was in 2006, this has echoes of going into a midterm with an unpopular war. And that's a really difficult thing for Republicans. I mean, the numbers, Steph, on this war, the polling on this war is absolutely brutal. And I think it's only compounded on Capitol Hill by the fact that this administration is not really sharing end goals. Where are we going? What's next? What is the objective? What are we trying to do? And when, in what time frame should we expect these goals to be achieved? So they're not building coalitions on Capitol Hill. The politics are getting worse, and that's really difficult. It's 100 days Sunday, Steph, until the midterm elections. You know, it's not that far away.
1: But Jake, can I just press pause and rewind for a second? Because
6: sure.
1: The first thing you said was these were political votes that are not going to have an impact. That sentence right there that you accurately say all the time, isn't that exactly why the American people are so frustrated with government? Isn't that why they have such a low opinion of Congress? Okay, as you just said, the poll numbers are abominably low when it comes to how the American people feel about this war. And Congress votes no, but it's a political vote. None of it will actually do anything.
6: But that's our system of government, right? Even if the House and Senate both pass this resolution, Trump would veto it, and it would not have a veto-proof majority in Congress to actually limit Trump's ability to conduct or prosecute the war in the Middle East. Now, there's a larger question here, which is a much more esoteric question in a way, which is, should the president have the authority or claim that they have the authority to conduct what's now a multi-month bombing campaign against the country in the midst without any congressional approval and, you know, doing it kind of on his own with his administration without buy-in from Congress. And the answer to that, according to a lot of people, is no. We are at war. We don't have boots on the ground, but it's difficult to make the argument that this isn't some sort of large-scale conflict, which may, according to, you know, a lot of people's opinion, really should have the buy-in, the official, the formal buy-in of the Congress.
1: I'm going to take a deep breath on that. Okay, Damian, the president is also now saying that he's going to use the frozen Iranian money and assets to pay for the damages to shipping traffic in the Strait of Hormuz. Is this just the latest version of his Mexico's going to pay for the wall, Canada's going to pay for the wildfire smoke, you know, give himself the headline that he needs for his base, and it has no connection to the truth or reality?
4: You know, in the past 3 days, he's laid out three different threats, one aimed at the Houthis, one aimed at Iran related to the Strait of Hormuz, and then this new one. It seems like there's a new threat every day, and Iran just doesn't blink. I mean, I think he's just grasping at ways to try to intimidate Iran, and I think he thinks through the purse might be the way that gets their attention, but they don't seem intimidated. And what their counterpoint that they made, as you pointed out earlier, is that they said, well, we're going to go after money, too. And who knows how much money is floating around in the Middle East that they might have access to eventually, or through their proxies or through other countries that are friendly to them. It's not just possibly government money. It might be money of associates of President Trump or American officials. I think Iran's essentially saying we can play a dirty game, too. And so what the White House needs is to finally do something diplomatically or through the military that gets Iran's attention. And right now they're failing to do that. And just in the past week, tragically, Iran feels like they have gained the upper hand and gained leverage through their attacks in Jordan. And right now the White House is just looking for more and more ways to get Iran to back down, because President Trump keeps threatening some massive military attack, which might happen soon. But he keeps threatening some massive military attack. But I think he knows that if he does that, oil prices are going to skyrocket, and it's going to be really hard to predict what happens next.
1: You know who's got a lot of money in the Middle East? Saudi Arabia. Just ask Jared Kushner. He's got multi-billions of dollars to manage from MBS's money. But we haven't heard from Saudi Arabia since the president yesterday morning added this new condition to the nuclear deal to normalize relations with Israel. Now, it's really important to note, Mark, in the past, the Saudis have very clearly said they would only do that if Israel recognizes a Palestinian state. That is a non-starter. So why did they do this deal in the first place?
5: Well, presumably they didn't think that Donald Trump was going to, after the fact, or after allegedly this deal is done, was going to go ahead and said what he said yesterday, which obviously muddles the whole picture here. So, I mean, this is classic Trump, right? I mean, he is trying to sort of finesse the terms of a deal, if it even existed to begin with, afterwards to try to spin it in a way. And this is kind of similar to what they're doing around this sort of the oil proceeds we're talking about in the, you know, in the Persian Gulf, right? I mean, Trump has a history of trying to sort of paint lipstick on a pig by sort of throwing out big numbers financially about alleged windfalls, like whether it's on tariffs, saying that, you know, the United States is bringing in trillions of dollars in new tariffs and so forth to try to get around the fact that the tariffs are deeply unpopular and so forth, and there's great inflation pressure on this. So I don't know what he's doing. It doesn't seem to have any real effect in the real world.
1: This is not, I get that that's Trump's history, but Saudi Arabia is not a subcontractor in Queens who Trump is going to add on projects that he's not going to pay for later. We're talking about a nuclear deal with Saudi Arabia.
5: You would think that he would be able to scale these terms. But no, I mean, this is how he talks. This is how he sees the world. And he has not, even in his second term as president, gotten beyond what is a very parochial view of these terms.
1: All right, gentlemen, I'm not letting you leave just yet. When we come back, we know that people vote with their wallets. And in this economy, with more Trump tariffs, that is going to spell a whole lot of trouble for Republicans in November. But you and me, next time we're shopping. Money, Power, Politics is back in just 90 seconds.
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1: Some political polls can be shocking. This one is not. A new survey from Pew shows that by a very wide margin, the economy is the top issue for voters with 3 months to go until the midterms. Economic issues led with 29%. Government ethics and reform came in second with 9%. This comes as the president has now slapped new tariffs on dozens of trading partners. Those import taxes have already cost each American household hundreds and hundreds of dollars. We're going to dig more into that later in the program. Our panel is with us. Okay, Jake, Republicans already have a very tough economic message to sell. Now Trump is piling on more tariffs. How does the GOP defend this on the campaign trail? Even if you're a member of Congress who works in a manufacturing hub. Manufacturing is down since Trump first began this tariff bonanza a year ago. I don't even know what the argument any of them can be making at this point is.
6: Tough to make it. And on top of that, I think the real problem is the Congress is focused. Congress's focus has not been on items that would make that would help the economy. I mean, the One Big Beautiful Bill Act was the main economic piece of the puzzle for Republicans this Congress. That was more than a year ago. And yesterday, Steve Scalise, the majority leader, said people don't know enough about it. I mean, we're a year past this law being signed, and the majority leader, the number two House Republican, is still saying that this bill is not known enough. And quite frankly, what people do know, according to a vast preponderance of polls, is that they don't like it. And that's really, really challenging. And I mean, I keep saying this, and I don't know who's going to win in November, right? We don't have a crystal ball. Anything could happen. A lot of things could happen. But in a midterm, historically speaking, the party in power needs to pitch a perfect game or have some huge cataclysmic event happen that would realign the nation's politics. We saw that in 1996 with Bill Clinton's impeachment. We saw that in 2002 after 9/11, which is obviously something that you never want to replicate or hope for again. The reality is there's no sort of intervening event that will give Republicans the ability to defy history. At this point, we don't know. Maybe the economy turns around. Maybe there's peace with Iran. Maybe gas prices go down. Maybe inflation goes down. I don't know. But we haven't seen that yet, and we can only operate in the here and now.
1: All right. Well, this week there's a Fox News poll that shows something very rare, that Americans trust Democrats more on the economy versus Republicans. Mark, again, very, very rare. So besides telling the American people or showing the American people all of the Trump policies that are hurting the economy, are Democrats doing enough to capitalize on this, to actually make a strong case for what they can and will do?
5: I mean, it does seem like Democrats would be well advised to try to stay out of the news as much as possible. I mean, obviously, there's a lot of internal. I mean, for as unpopular as Donald Trump and his policies are, Democrats should not take the lesson from this that people are just clamoring to go out and vote for Democrats. That's been proven untrue again and again. So, I mean, I do think to one thing to what Jake said, I mean, The midterms of 2022, 2 years ago, four years ago, in the middle of the Biden administration, did not go that badly for Democrats. A lot of people were predicting absolute catastrophe for Democrats, given where the inflation was going at that point. It didn't happen that badly, which does indicate that maybe the numbers are so cooked at this point and these districts are so divided, and also redistricting is such that there's a mitigating force on the kind of damage that can hurt a controlling or a party that's in the White House in a midterm race. Having said that, I mean, there are a lot of pretty intense, you know, internal struggles in the Democratic Party, states like Michigan. I mean, obviously, Maine has been a fiasco for Democrats. So Democrats should not sort of assume that they're not going to get out of their own way in time to really give Republicans some really big and important gifts in November.
1: Okay, well, here's something interesting. Republicans have $1 billion war chest of campaign money, and I'm quite sure they can get a whole lot more. But Bloomberg has pointed out, Damian, that there's no guarantee that that money is actually going to get spent. And Trump's main PAC has barely spent any money on the midterm so far. What do you make of that?
4: It's fascinating. I mean, they are the party in power. It's a lot easier for them to raise money. But President Trump has consolidated so much of this power essentially into the Oval Office so that he makes the decisions about who's going to get the support and who's going to even run and win in primaries. We saw this when Lindsey Graham passed away. He was directly involved in not just the selection of Graham's sister for the short-term spot, but having her actually run for the seat, too. I mean, all these decisions are running through him. $1 billion is a tremendous amount of money. But as Mark just pointed out, they have a very unpopular message. They're very focused right now, at the White House at least, on Iran, on the ballroom, on voter fraud, and not on these economic issues that are affecting every American, whether you're on the left or the right. Those are the things that people think about at night and think about in the morning. So it's going to be interesting to see how they use this money. Are they going to kind of spend a ton of money around the country painting Democrats as socialists and communists, which seems to be the messaging that the right is leaning into right now? Or are they going to try to just fortify the Senate, focus on Maine and Texas and some other places where they'll be able to ensure that they have control and maybe take a flyer on the House? Those are the questions they're going to have to decide. But they're going to have to decide them fast. You're going to have people like Elon Musk and a number of others kind of weighing in here because there's a lot of money and some key figures that are going to want to have a lot of influence on what the decisions are.
1: Gentlemen, I'm out of time, but quickly before we go, another question on a whole lot of Americans' minds. Jake, any update on Mitch McConnell?
6: We don't know much. His office keeps releasing the same statement when asked. He hasn't been here in now some time. They said he was in rehab. I don't know. I have no more information on that at all. But it has been a very, very long time since we've seen him in the Capitol.
1: All right. And just quickly, more importantly, I obsess over it when people join us from home. Jake, are you wearing sweatpants? Are you wearing shorts?
6: No,
1: are you wearing
6: I'm in a suit.
1: I always want to know.
6: Steph, it's White House Correspondents' Dinner Redux tonight, so I'm very unhappy to be wearing a suit on a Friday, but here I am.
1: Well, I mean, it is still 14 hours from now. I always wonder. Okay, Jake, Mark, Damian, thank you so much. Coming up later, mind you, he didn't actually show us his pants. Coming up later, we are talking money in Maine's high-stakes Senate race with Grant Plattner's exit and millions in Susan Collins' war chest. Do Democrats stand a chance? This new candidate, they're starting at zero. But first up, after the break, we're going to get back to those tariffs and the president slapping a new round on dozens of our trading partners. More money, power, politics next.
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0: This is the sound of Claire cooking dinner at home. And that's the sound of a fraud alert from Wells Fargo flagging a charge for a pricey restaurant in Paris. Considering Claire isn't in Paris right now, that seemed odd to the bank and to Claire. Two taps later, Claire says nope to the charge and Wells Fargo is on the case. However you make money work, Wells Fargo can work with that.
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0: labor violations. These are replacing the 10% import taxes Trump had imposed back in February. Those tariffs expired at midnight. They were put in place after the Supreme Court struck down his so-called Liberation Day tariffs. Joining me now, Neil Irwin, chief economic correspondent for Axios, and Ron Insana, MS Now business analyst and publisher of The Message of the Markets on Substack. We got to go in two categories. First, I want to talk about the average American, the American consumer. Go.
1: So this is going to maintain inflation rates. Once you put tariffs back on, even as the others have come off, and the government's actually refunded in the month of June $26 billion to American businesses, consumers will not see that savings. But these new tariffs now, which are across the board, 60 different countries, and we have 50% tariffs on Canada that are being added, 34% tariffs on Brazil. All this means is that prices of goods and services are going to remain higher than they would otherwise be. It affects the Federal Reserve's decision on interest rates over the long run. So inflation stays sticky, and the American consumer keeps paying more for the goods that we import into the United States.
0: Okay, Neil, let's talk about American companies, American manufacturers, American retailers. So many finally got their refund checks from the government, millions and millions of dollars, since the original tariffs were struck down, and they needed that money. These companies already have thin margins, and they are struggling. Now this administration is saying these new tariffs are about combating forced labor practices that allow cheap production abroad, making it difficult for American companies to compete. Just this morning, I spoke to an American retail business down south that were like, are you kidding me? We do not have the ability to have production here. It's wildly expensive. And the American consumer is already saying prices are too damn high. We cannot pay these prices. Who is listening to the president saying this? Who is the voting bloc? Who's the lobbying group? Who's the businesses that are saying, right on, Mr. President, we need this?
2: There's not a lot out there. Look, it's kind of been whack-a-mole with the legal system. What the administration's been doing is finding these different authorities in different corners of the trade laws on the statutes, many of them never used before, kind of obscure, untested, and just using those to declare tariffs. 301, the legal term of art used for this one, is more tried and true, but the excuse, the justification here is pretty curious, that forced labor, including in 60 countries around the world, in Australia and New Zealand, in Japan, the EU, it really doesn't hold up to a lot of scrutiny. At the same time, they're kind of running ahead of the courts. And every time the court strikes something down, they find a new legal authority to use to try and get in new tariffs. And we've ended up at about the same place, about a 12% weighted average tariff rate. It was 3% before the president took office. Yeah.
0: Okay, but Ron, even if they successfully play legal whack-a-mole and get them through, who are they doing it for? It's not for American business, and it's not for the American consumer.
1: No, again, and you and I have talked about this now for a couple of years. The president has this underlying philosophical belief that the U.S. was at its greatest when our only source of revenue was tariffs, not income taxes, and that this somehow made the country great and brought manufacturing to the United States. What we've seen in the last year, Stephanie, the loss of 100,000 manufacturing jobs as these tariffs were put in place. So either philosophically, intellectually, practically, none of this works the way the president thinks.
0: Okay, but Ron, we've got this K-shaped economy, yeah, and I get it. The rich have gotten richer when they look at their 401ks, they're having a party, when they look at the value of their houses. But when we need the economy to function,
1: yeah,
0: right, when people are out there buying back-to-school clothes and backpacks and filling gas, their cars with gas and going to the grocery store, scores of Americans just cannot afford to make ends meet. And now look at this, pay higher prices.
1: Yeah, and look, gas is back above $4 a gallon. And so, yeah, this is a tax on middle income and lower income individuals. It makes it much more difficult for them on a day-to-day basis to afford their basic necessities. This does really little for anyone, including the federal government, because once these tariffs get challenged again in the future, they may have to refund these. And so we go where the government collects a couple hundred billion dollars, then they give back a couple hundred billion dollars. The American consumer pays more, and then they never get a break because the prices don't come back down after the tariffs are unwound. And so I don't understand the president's economic philosophy and philosophies in any way, shape, or form. I mean, we've got a war that's making energy prices go up. We've got tariffs. We've got a whole host of policies that are actually raising inflation, hurting the economy, hurting the manufacturing sector, and doing nothing for anyone. So I don't understand this notion of a golden age and that this is the best the economy has ever been. It is patently untrue.
0: Come September and October, I guarantee retail CEOs, big box company CEOs are going to say they're

0: was no back to school shopping because families simply said they cannot afford it. I do want to talk about oil prices. They're down today. They were up yesterday over $100 a barrel. They're slightly down today. What's going on here, Neil?
1: Look, the war, it's kind of a toggle. When the war is escalating, oil prices go up. When the war is de-escalating, it goes down. Look, this is the most important single price in the world, the price of oil. It's the most fundamental component of energy around the world. I will say the economic damage has been less than you might have guessed 6 months ago when this war got going. At the same time, look, this is a direct translation to what people pay at the pump. It's the most salient price in your day-to-day life. It's something that you can't avoid. You have your commute. You have your errands you have to run. You're going to pay for that gasoline. And this re-escalation is certainly going to create pressure at the gas pump heading into the election in the fall.
2: I think prices came down because it was disclosed that the president sent Iran a ceasefire agreement, which is a kind of taco style moment in Iran.
0: I mean, brother, please.
2: I know.
0: But like, okay, can we just stop with this?
2: I know. I understand.
0: But like, this is such nonsense.
2: Yes.
0: Okay. That the president day in and day out, well, he sent them an agreement. Yes. Well, he's going to do this. And all that does is get people to dance with the markets,
2: yes,
0: trade for 5 minutes, 10 minutes, make a quick buck. But it has no long term impact on what's actually happening, whether it's with the war or the economy. The market has never been more disconnected.
2: No, absolutely not. I mean, and we've seen this, the difference between consumer sentiment, which is near record lows, and the stock market, which is ostensibly near record highs. But yeah, because you have algorithmic trading that reads headlines, you get these moves in the stock market, the oil market, the bond market, based on whatever gets spit out, you know, from the president's Truth Social account, from any news organization, and they trade it. And so oil comes down based on something like that. However erroneous it might be or unlikely it might be, these are the markets we're dealing with right now. They're going headline to headline, minute to minute, and it's driving everybody crazy.
0: Algorithmic trading has no connection to mothers who are putting their,
2: correct,
0: who are putting gas on their credit card and not being able to pay it at the end of the month. Two wildly different worlds. Neil, thank you so much for joining us. Ron, we're going to catch up with you in a little bit. When we return, we're following the money trail up in Maine as Susan Collins is spending millions and millions on ads to hold on to her seat, while whoever becomes her Democratic opponent is going to be starting their war chest with a grand total of zero. You're watching Money, Power, Politics. We're leaning into money in the next break.
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1: As the Maine Democratic Party gets ready to choose its next Senate nominee, Republican Senator Susan Collins is already building a massive financial advantage. The incumbent's campaign and Republican-aligned groups have already spent or reserved more than $112 million in advertising to help her hold onto her very important seat. The frontrunner to be the Democratic challenger, Troy Jackson, would be effectively starting from scratch. But the Democratic president of the state Senate says the party is still very confident.
2: It is definitely going to be a David and Goliath type battle, but that doesn't mean, you know, we know how that story goes. And Maine Democrats are scrappy and passionate. And I think the fact that Susan Collins has such deep pockets lined by out-of-state money rubs many Mainers the wrong way.
1: Chris Jansing, MS Now chief political reporter, joins us now from Bangor, Maine. Okay, Chris, give us just a sense of how big of a financial advantage Susan Collins has at this point in the race. I mean, of course, she's got a big stockpile. She doesn't have an opponent yet.
3: That's exactly right. It's huge, right? But I can tell you, being on the ground for 2 days, this race is going to be wild. I mean, people in Maine are all in. The fundraising is going to be off the charts. You mentioned that $112 million, either ads that have already aired or spaces that have already been bought. Democrats at this point have about half of that, $57 million. But believe me, they are working the phones. They feel very confident that they're going to be able to raise a lot of money to be more than competitive here. In the meantime, boy, are Democrats going after Susan Collins for her big money donors. In fact, there was a big headline in a local paper about the number of big money donations. Take a listen to the conversation I had with the guy who wrote it. Where is the big money coming from for Susan Collins?
4: Well, the story we wrote was about there were 97, we counted up 97, at least 97 billionaires or their spouses who had donated to Susan Collins' campaign. And that's just since the beginning of 2025.
3: And how many of them live in Maine?
4: None.
3: And
4: none.
3: How much do they donate?
4: They donated more than $10 million.
3: And that number is growing, obviously. It's growing, though, on the other side, because Troy Jackson is now in seven figures as well. And as I said, they are working the phones here. This is going to be the most expensive race in Maine history, Steph.
1: I know you talked to a whole bunch of people in Maine specifically about whether or not all of this outside money could be a problem for them. Folks in Maine don't want all this, don't want all these outside dollars necessarily. And I just want to share for our audience some of those conversations.
5: I don't need someone coming in from out of state telling us how to vote, why to vote that way, and how we should live our lives. We know who we are, and we can get it right ourselves, and we don't need other people to tell us what to do.
6: Especially people who are doing it in the dark.
5: And it's so much money. It's so much money. Elizabeth and I both do work with the local soup kitchen. That kind of money could make huge differences in people's lives.
6: Right.
1: Chris, I don't know either of those women, but every single campaign season, I have the exact same thought as we're just getting peppered with ads and mailers when I think, imagine what this could do to actually help the American people. Do you think, does it seem like all this money could backfire?
3: Well, that's a really good question. I will tell you this. I talked to the Republican chairman of the Finance Committee, and I said, what does all that money buy? And you know what he said? He said a lot of irritation for 1.3 million Mainers. So, look, they acknowledge that it can be annoying. One of those women told me she doesn't even look at the stuff that comes in the mail. She just throws it away. But here's the fact. The fact is there is going to be a lot of money coming in on both sides. Susan Collins is unpopular here. She has a 37% approval rating. She is, I think, 16, 18 13 points underwater in her approval. That's different than any other race she has ever run. But even more than that, what I'll tell you, Steph, having traveled to so many battleground states, her name comes up when I don't even ask about it. When I say, oh, what are you looking at for other states? They'll say they want Susan Collins defeated. Anybody who thinks that the Democrats aren't going to get a lot of money coming in are wrong. However, it's going to take time and it's going to take effort. And time is something they don't have a lot of, Stephanie.
1: All right, Chris, thank you so much. And if people are not aware, Chris isn't just on the road on these campaign trails. She also has an extraordinary new series. I saw it yesterday for the first time. Midterms Meals, where Chris Jansing is not just taking you on the campaign trail, she's showing you what she's eating on it. And I learned something extraordinary about Chris yesterday. She actually has a lifetime commitment of not eating or drinking things that aren't delicious. Chris, I never knew that about you. I mean, that's pretty me. It's probably why she spends a lot of time in Italy. But Chris, Midterm Meals, I'm following it. I'm guessing you're going with lobster today?
3: I have a confession to make. Are you sitting down?
1: Yes.
3: I'm allergic to shellfish, and I'm in Maine. And everyone keeps saying to me, here's where you go for the best lobster. But alas, I'm going to stick to baked goods and, I don't know, what did we
1: have
3: yesterday?
1: Baked goods and bacon for
3: Chicken Caesar salad.
1: In Maine. All right, Chris. You can follow her, Midterm Meals. It's going to be hot. When we come back, Trump's manufacturing push is meeting reality. What one board game maker found when they actually tried to make it here in the USA. You're watching Money, Power, Politics. Easier said than done.
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0: Here's one I thought that you should know about. The classic board game Monopoly has long offered lessons in economics. Now it is giving an unexpected look at just how complicated Made in America could actually be. After getting hit with steep tariffs on games imported from China, one company that makes a licensed Monopoly edition wanted to see if it was possible to make a very special version of the game entirely in the U.S. of A. But according to an NPR report, the hardest part was finding U.S. companies to make everything from the game board to the playing pieces. Some components were so hard to source that they had to be imported, including the dice. The company did ultimately end up producing a limited U.S.-made version of Americana Edition. But after spending more than a year piecing together a domestic supply chain, it says most of its games are just going to still be made in China. It just goes to show how difficult it is to actually bring manufacturing home. When we return, we're going to enter the group chat. Ron and Sana is back, along with Ahmed Baba and Abby Livingston. Keep it here.
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0: This is the sound of Claire cooking dinner at home. And that's the sound of a fraud alert from Wells Fargo flagging a charge for a pricey restaurant in Paris. Considering Claire isn't in Paris right now, that seemed odd to the bank and to Claire. Two taps later, Claire says nope to the charge and Wells Fargo is on the case. However you make money work, Wells Fargo can work with that.
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5: Good morning, ladies and gentlemen. It is 10 a.m. on the East Coast, 7 a.m. out West. I am Stephanie Ruhle. Welcome back to the second hour of Money, Power, Politics. It is time for the group chat. There are just over 100 days. Sunday, it'll be 100 on the dot until the midterm elections. And two key issues are driving the conversation for Donald Trump and the GOP: the war in Iran and the economy. And of course, the war in Iran is having huge impacts on the economy. This week, we saw a split-screen reality for the president. Wednesday, he attended his third dignified transfer since the war began, this time honoring four fallen soldiers. A short while later, he was campaigning in the state of Georgia, touting his party's big accomplishments. But the war has cast a major cloud over this presidency. The Wall Street Journal writing that Trump has become increasingly frustrated that a conflict he once thought would be over in a matter of days or weeks has dragged on with no end in sight. And some of Trump's advisors now worry that the war is consuming his presidency and damaging Republicans' already dim prospects in the coming midterm elections. You think? And that concern about the war comes as new polling is suggesting that the economy is top of mind for voters in the midterms. 29% put economic issues as their top issue in the new Pew Research poll. Now let's bring in the group chat. Dave Weigel joins us, political reporter for Semaphore, Ahmed Baba, new father, columnist for The Independent, and founder of AhmedBaba.news, Ron Insana, back with us. Emma Snow, business analyst and publisher of the must-read Message of the Markets on Substack. And Abby Livingston is here, congressional correspondent for Puck News. Mr. Weigel, how much of a problem, right, on a scale of 1 to 10, is this war for Republicans in the midterms, and not just from a foreign policy, not just from a national security perspective, but also from an economic perspective?
6: Well, be conservative and say it's a 9, because it is at one level, and you guys are going to get into this, that it makes impossible the economic promises the president made. And he has the ability at least to go and give speeches and pretend that he's hitting all the marks that he promised, that we're in a golden age, things are better than ever. This obviously counteracts that. Anyone who's paying for anything fixes in their mind that, oh, we're still at war with Iran. This must be the reason why these prices are up there. The president can move on from crises. The voters can't. The other level of this is that it has been divisive for the Republican Party. Now, Republicans have spent a couple weeks exploiting the divisions between Democrats on Israel. That, I think, has been a smart strategy. That is playing out organically. They're exploiting it. Their own base is following the president most places, but unhappy about the war in Iran. And a lot of their strategy this year is going to be, Republican strategy, exciting as much of the Trump vote in 2024 as possible. They're going to have that convention in Dallas, which has not happened in decades, to do that. They do have a giant chunk of their base. We're just not paying as much attention to it right now because the Democrats, a giant section of their base that is frustrated about this war in Iran, that is not answering the phone calls, not going to go back, knock on doors. So in both ways, economic ways, political ways, it hurts the president's mission of saving the Congress.
5: What's your thought, Ahmed?
7: I mean, when it comes to this war, if only Trump had listened to all the advice coming from not only his own advisors, but the pundit class, the media, we were all warning this war was going to be...
5: Forget us. How about experts? Yeah. How about NATO allies?
7: Exactly.
5: I'm not asking you to listen to a pundit. I'm asking you to listen to your own intelligence.
7: Exactly. When it comes to the economy, Americans are really clearly seeing the connecting the dots. There's a through line between the costs that the Iran war has cost the U.S. taxpayer from the $37.5 billion to the upper estimates of up to $100 billion. There's a direct through line from that to what was not spent on renewing the Affordable Care Act enhanced subsidies, right? They can see that money is being spent in this war and not being spent to improve their affordability crisis, right? And then they also see, while Trump's making these reckless moves, they're seeing the gas pump. They don't need to look at the headlines to see. You can see a barometer. If you're not even checking the news, you can look at the gas prices up to $4. Oh, Trump did something else in Iran, right? So now we're in the situation where the U.S., household, per household, Moody Analytics, between, their analysis says $1,100 since this war has started. Meanwhile, there's the Fed finding that 37% of Americans don't have $400 in emergency funds. So you connect all this together, and you have a president where he said he doesn't think about the costs that are being borne by the American people, and you can see that in his actions, and you can see that in how this war is playing out.
5: Ron, you see it. Banks could be making money over fist because of their trading businesses, because they're making money every single time someone transacts.
8: Right.
5: They're making money on the investment banking side because we're in an M&A bonanza with little to no regulation.
8: And a huge IPO in
5: SpaceX. But actually, understanding the American consumer, understanding how we're racking up credit card debt, what our financial situations are, it paints a very different picture.
8: Oh, yeah. Well, credit card debt delinquencies are at levels associated with recessions. Mortgage delinquencies, levels associated with recessions. Student loan delinquencies at a record. So the people who cannot afford or who are middle income and lower income, this is all a massive regressive tax on that component of the economy. And they're struggling on a day-to-day basis. And Stephen, we've talked about this once, I think, before, was when you're forced to start making decisions between filling up your gas tank and buying groceries, that's when the political problem really begins to set in, is because it's not what you're accustomed to. You usually can do both. And now with tariffs, with the war, with the increase in the price of energy, groceries being expensive, education, insurance, all these things.
5: And okay, and we're not even talking about, are you going to go on summer vacation? That's
8: correct.
5: Not even in the equation. Okay, but how about Minda from Cleveland, Ohio, is asking a really good question to Democrats here. She writes, I'm very concerned that Democrats are not focused on telling the American people what will actually change for them if they win the midterms. I'm worried they have become too cocky and they feel like they have it wrapped up. Why aren't they talking to us? We need to hear what to expect from them rather than just point to all that Trump is doing wrong.
9: I think one of the biggest developments this summer with Democratic politics is all of this infighting in these primaries, Maine, Michigan. And so they seem much more interested in fighting each other than laying out their case for the midterms. There's still time. Generally, Labor Day is when you start making that case. But this is a very, I think it's becoming a very big distraction for a lot of Democrats.
5: Okay, but here's the thing. Republicans have plenty of cash going into these midterms, more than $1 billion, but they're not spending it yet. What does that say to you, Dave?
6: They have a strategy. So this, not everything is leaked to us, which is near irritating if you're a reporter. But Democrats know that this is over the hill, that they are raising money individually for their candidates. And this has been another problem where Democratic divisions are spilling out in everything. Their candidates are raising money. Where they get attention, they are able to break records after Republicans. The party itself is not raising money. It's raising some. It's being outraged by Republicans because part of the argument Democrats are making this cycle is that, yes, we've made a bunch of mistakes. We're running candidates who are independent from our leadership. The Republican argument is we are the MAGA party. Give money to the MAGA PAC, the president's PAC. Give money to the RNC. They also have nobody inside the party complaining about where the money's coming from. Democrats have this endlessly. If you look at Democratic infighting, Abdul al-Sayed, Michigan Today, is talking about the spending against him for Haley Stevens. No one in the Republican Party cares. There's not a story saying, look at this shady donor who lives in Florida who gave $10 million to the PAC. They say thank you. So Republicans
5: are
6: going to have
5: this
6: money to spend.
5: Can I get that guy's phone number or at least his WhatsApp or Signal if I don't want it recorded? Yeah. But what does one do with that, right? It is hugely popular, Abby, among the American people, when a candidate says, let's get big corporate dollars. I don't want that kind of money in these campaigns. People feel that. But then you have to get practical. Citizens United was signed 16 years ago. Supreme Court just made it easier for big dark dollars to go into campaigns. So how do you balance the two where it's wildly popular to say to the American people, we don't want this big money in politics, when that's what the current situation is. And without those big checks, you are not going to run a campaign with those big dollars. And that's not to say that the Bernie Sanders approach doesn't work, but it works for extraordinary candidates like a Bernie Sanders or a Mamdani.
9: It's so the Supreme Court ruling was a big deal because usually Democrats can make up this money later in the fall. This is their big fundraising season where Republicans tend to raise early in the cycle. And then on top of that, and I'm going to give you full credit, I thought Texas was going to turn into this huge money pit. And you've said on air that this money would come in for Republicans, and it has come in big. So as Democrats expand their map, part of the strategy is not just attempting to win Nebraska. It's about pulling Republican money out of a competitive state in Nebraska.
5: You've got to think about all of the super rich people from New York and California and other states that moved to Texas for the tax advantage because it was going to be so much cheaper. They didn't want to leave Beverly Hills to live in Dallas. They did it for the tax reasons, and they don't want to lose that. So they're happy to write a giant check to a Texas candidate that they don't know, they don't like, to protect their tax-saving status.
9: Absolutely. So it comes down to, do Democrats have enough? And also, is the American public going to buy what Republicans are selling? And that is the big question this fall.
7: That's the key right there. I mean, Republicans can spend as much money as they want, but what message are they going to push? Are they going to be able to convince the American people? Are they going to be able to convince the American people that their lived experience is not their lived experience? Are they going to be able to disentangle this Iran war with their personal circumstances? Are they going to be able to disentangle the grift from Trump? He is the personification of the K-shaped economy that you talk about daily. When he's sitting here grifting personally while raising prices, and then now we've got this tariff situation where if you were to ask ChatGPT or Claude, create me a policy that is designed to raise prices, I'm not sure it'd be too different than what Donald is doing right now. So when it comes to this spending, we see organic messaging coming from Democrats that I think is reaching voters potentially more than any paid ad.
8: Yeah, but the problem is that the Democrats are doing what Donald Trump is doing in Iran, fighting the wrong war, right? I mean, Donald Trump has no idea what war he is fighting in Iran, right? I mean, the strategy shifts on a day-to-day basis. He doesn't know who he's up against. He doesn't know what to do. And the Democrats are fighting amongst themselves instead of fighting against the Republicans. They don't even know who the enemy is at this point in the way in which they're approaching their strategy, and it's taking away from that messaging that they should ultimately be focused on, which is not just going after Donald Trump, but again, addressing the lived experience of Americans and providing solutions, actual solutions to the problems that they are facing. And it's going to be, I don't think it's going to be problematic for them in the House. I think they'll still win the House, but this is problematic for them in the Senate, where they have a shot at taking it, but they're getting into these philosophical arguments that do not win political points with the American people.
5: Dave, you talk about this in your latest Semaphore piece, and I love the way you frame it, because you say Democrats are crashing their own party.
6: Yes, I was talking a little bit about that at the top of the conversation, that the Democrats' argument for the midterms is not we have, and it's the end of July. This is historically a time when Democrats have rolled out their agenda. Hakeem Jeffries is going to be in Pennsylvania this weekend campaigning. But look at all the Senate candidates who are saying they're not going to vote for Chuck Schumer as leader. Look at the House candidates in competitive races who say they're not going to vote for Hakeem Jeffries. That's a problem down the line for who their leadership is. Very minor problem. And in the moment, it is saying we are a coalition that wants to stop what Trump is doing, have accountability for Trump. We are much less confident in saying here is our entire agenda that we are comfortable running on from Idaho to Michigan to Massachusetts. There has been an agreement that they do not have one. Whereas that with the exception of Susan Collins in Maine, who's given a lot of grace to not run on everything Trump is doing, Republicans are running on, we achieved this in Congress, Democrats would have raised your taxes by not extending the Trump tax cuts, and we're going to make this a referendum election on, we're trying our best, and Democrats are going to wreck it. And their model here is actually the Joe Biden 2022 midterm, where Democrats had some problems. They had a coherent, the other party is so incompetent and crazy that you don't want to mess this up by electing them. I think they had a much better argument to make, given how obsessed those candidates were with overturning the 2020 election, an issue that did not matter to most people. But that is the model here of just saying the other party is not ready to come back and take power yet. That's what they're going to do. And then it'll be buffeted by all of these, by all of these ads, $1 billion of ads coming in September, October, making that argument.
5: Okay, and in these ads, Abby, They're not going to be, Republicans are not going to be talking about John Ossoff. They're not going to be accurately depicting James Tallarico. They're going to continue to lean into this strategy of equating Democrats with communists. Do Democrats have a plan to combat this? Because I am certainly not knocking the enthusiasm, the excitement, the support, and the power that the DSA movement has. But that's what Trump is targeting and exaggerating and misidentifying, and he's picking up steam.
9: It's a very big problem for Democrats. And, you know, this cycle more than anything is reminding me of the 2010 cycle in reverse, where all the fundamentals.
5: I don't even know what that means.
9: All the fundamentals, money, history, enthusiasm were in Republicans' favor. But then they nominated some of these candidates who couldn't get elected in a general campaign. And some of their statements bled over to other races and cost them other races. And so I think there's a situation where a wave is coming, but it may not go as far as it normally goes.
5: Way in here.
8: So
5: communism is coming. That's what they're telling us. Maybe they know because Trump knows a lot about oligarchs.
8: Yes. And some of his policies, by the way, are far more socialistic than they are capitalistic. But this triggered me when Marco Rubio started talking about communism. Mike Johnson starts talking about communism. The president starts identifying the Democrats as communism. And I went back and looked at the late David Brinkley's memoir, where his sister worked for Joe McCarthy in the 1950s. And Joe McCarthy, of course, who was red baiting in the 1950s, we had hearings on Capitol Hill about alleged communists who were working in the State Department, 205 of them. After Joe McCarthy passed away, David Brinkley asked his sister what was on that alleged list of 205 communists who had infiltrated the State Department. And she said nothing. He made it up. It was absolutely untrue, the entire process. And they're doing the same red baiting today that was done in the 50s. And it inflames passions, obviously. But the DSA,
5: it scares people.
8: It scares people. The DSA is not communist in the sense that we understand that word. They're the social democrats. And granted, not my cup of tea necessarily. But as you know, I'm more in favor of moderation. But this is the type of scare tactics that can motivate an electorate to go in a different direction than we currently expect.
5: It can motivate an electorate when it's true.
8: Yeah.
5: It certainly did not do that for Trump in the 2018 midterms,
8: right,
5: when he was scaring America about caravans coming from Venezuela because they simply weren't.
7: Exactly. And there's so many through lines through 2018, because when you look at 2018, there was a decentralized nature to some of the way people campaign. Nancy Pelosi's told candidates they can campaign against her as long as they win. Chuck Schumer, some of these candidates are campaigning against him. But the through line between these coalitions is an anti-corruption message, an affordability message. With DSA, when you have Zohar Mamdani, one of the most effective messengers, I have my critiques of DSA, but the way he's selling it is, we're just talking about affordability here. I mean, Abdullah Al-Sayed himself said he's not a democratic socialist. So you have individual candidates who are pushing one affordability message under different labels. I think to voters, the labels will matter less, especially when you have Trump. You know, how many different labels has he thrown out at people? Communism, he's called other people fascists. It doesn't land when this guy has a historical record of lying and betraying his base. So I think right now, especially with the base, 37%, that political poll that says 37% of MAGA says that the Iran war is not worth this cost. And then you have the interviews that your team has run here in North Carolina with these voters at gas stations just expressing their exasperation, saying, I'm a three-time Trump voter. I don't like this. I think regardless of this online infighting that we see with the DSA and some of the leadership stuff, the American people see the Republican Party as incompetent, corrupt, and Donald Trump's total inadequacies have bled down to the party as a whole.
8: But folks like Mamdani have to be careful and not diluting that message by saying, like, I'm going to arrest Benjamin Netanyahu when he comes to the United States, right?
7: I mean, pull back on that.
8: I know he pulled back on it, but
5: even if he pulled back on it, all Donald Trump needs that soundbite, 1 minute of one day, to send that around the world 38 times and backwards. And I'm not saying he should or shouldn't have do it, but everybody misses the pullback. In general, you pull back, you correct. Everybody misses that. They just get the headline they want. And they use it. Dave Weigel, thank you for joining us, my friend. The group chat's sticking around. Do not go anywhere. Up next, the president is reportedly close to making a decision on a massive attack in Iran. We're going to discuss it in 90 seconds.

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1: 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Nice, right?

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1: We have now seen the 13th straight night of U.S. military strikes on Iran. Meanwhile, Axios is reporting the president says he's close to a decision on whether or not to launch a massive attack that would be bigger than ever before. But Iran has not shown any sign of complying with U.S. demands. Yesterday, they launched their own strikes against U.S. bases and allies across the region. Joining the group chat, Michael McFaul, former U.S. ambassador to Russia and an MS Now international affairs analyst. Ambassador, 13 days of consecutive strikes. Do you see any chance of diplomacy turning this around? And again, those people leading the charge in terms of diplomacy, we're talking about Steve Witkoff, Jared Kushner, maybe a little J.D. Vance, possibly with a sprinkle of Marco Rubio in there.
2: Well, of course, I certainly hope so. This war is a disaster. It needs to end. Everybody, I think, would agree that we want this war to end. The problem is I don't see a strategy that the president has devised to get to that end, let alone to put pressure on the Iranians to negotiate. And I want to emphasize, this is all, every single campaign, the last 13 days that you emphasized, is not about the nuclear weapons program. It's not about Iran's support for terrorism. It's not about their missile program. It's not about democracy. It's about opening the Strait of Hormuz, which was open before he started his war. So that adds insult to injury about where we're at. And I just don't see that they have a strategy. We've seen no evidence that this bombing campaign has led to any new initiative on the Iranian side to begin to negotiate.
1: Do you think Iran is getting more confident about playing hardball with us? They rejected a ceasefire proposal from President Trump yesterday.
2: Yes. They think they can withstand this. They think the president will have more pressure on him than they have on them. They know that we have midterms. They're looking at these the reporting that happens every day about gas prices here, and they think time is on their side.
1: You know, I don't want to call the president the boy who cried wolf. Because when I hear the president, you know, make these threats of a potential massive attack, I just think, what if I was a military mom? Am I listening to this? Am I waiting by the phone? Are his words losing less and less power? It was not that long ago he said they would potentially end an entire civilization.
3: That term crossed my mind when I was preparing for this today. And it's, I think, to use Donald Trump's words, he doesn't have the cards in this. And so on top of that, every time there is a casualty, there is a community back home where this is on the local news, it's being discussed, and it's giving a lot of congressional Republicans the flashbacks to the 2006 era of Iraq, except back then you had a completely different geopolitical situation. And so I think there's a lot of people across the country who are saying, what was this for?
4: You know, I was going to say, you know, if you look at the history of these military activities where you make these types of threats or even act on them, Tokyo getting bombed during World War II with thousands, hundreds of thousands of casualties, it did not bring an end to the war. Dresden bombed in Germany during World War II did not bring an end to the war. So if we engage in some full-scale bombing campaign beyond what we've already seen, it is going to harden the position of the IRGC, the Iranian Revolutionary Guard Corps. They have no intention of abandoning a hardline position. And so the only thing that brought World War II to an end in Japan was the unthinkable, and that remains unthinkable.
1: Given all the players in the region, in the conflict, what should the American people be bracing for?
5: I mean, they should be bracing for a continued volatile president. I mean, we were talking about this before the break. We've been living in the volatility of Trump's mind right now, where he goes back and forth. I mean, this is like Groundhog Day, but the plot of the movie is threatening war crimes, right? I mean, he's back and forth. We're living the same news cycle over and over again. And if he thinks he can meaningfully erode Iran's willpower here, they have the ability to bear significantly more pain. Threatening the civilian infrastructure of a country that kills its own people, how is that going to move them, right? And right now, we're in this situation where all we've gotten was, like you said, we're going to get a more empowered IRGC if this continues, because they have a decentralized mosaic leadership structure where you have different generals that have different realms of their own responsibility here. You're not going to be able to take out the head like he thought. He thought he could take out Khamenei. He would be able to get a Venezuela-like situation. And instead, he chopped off one head of a Hydra. He's got a more extreme Iran. They now have the Strait of Hormuz as a choke point. The Houthis opening up another front in the Red Sea. The American people are bearing the cost. And like you talked about, every time there's a casualty over there, which Trump is apparently trying to erase, whether we know about these casualties, like we saw on the Pentagon website, is that the American people at home are seeing the cost to their pocketbooks. They're seeing the cost to human lives, our service members. And we're having a more robust response as a democracy that is going to be able to not outlast Iran's willpower. Like, if the war has to end and Iran knows Trump's going to have to give.
1: Think about what these actions are doing. Think about how much they're eroding the military support Donald Trump has had since he stepped onto the scene in 2015. Ambassador, new but adjacent topic. I want to ask you about the condition of the nuclear deal with Saudi Arabia. After this thing became public, Trump then adds this massive new demand on social media, normalizing relations with Israel, recognizing a Palestinian state in order to get this deal done. That ain't happening.
2: This is so crazy. I just step back for a minute. This is a pattern of how they make decisions in the Trump administration. There's no interagency process. The National Security Council doesn't meet. Secretary Rubio's national security advisor and half a dozen other jobs. So they roll this out. There doesn't sound like there was a discussion with the president, that no explanation why they didn't sign the additional protocol. That's to give more inspections. I think that's a huge mistake, personally. And then the president finds out what's happening. He says, well, no, I want to change the deal. And I just think we're suffering from the consequences of this chaos. Same with the decision to invade Iran. Was there a big decision? Did they sit down? Did they talk about secondary consequences, tertiary consequences? It appears they didn't. And this is yet another case where it just appears that they didn't really talk about what they were doing. And now the president's wants to clean it up. And there's one phrase that drives me nuts from this administration. After you see things like this, they all say, well, he's the guy. Deals is the only thing he knows how to do.
1: Part of the deal.
2: We don't have a deal on Iran. We have a messed up deal with Saudi Arabia. We don't have a deal with Russia and Ukraine. It turns out that maybe the way he did business in New York, part of the deal, but it doesn't work when it comes to foreign policy.
1: And he didn't even mention the Board of Peace, the situation in Gaza. And we still really don't have a clear picture of what the current status in Venezuela is. Here's the thing, though, Ron. Yeah. The president doesn't focus on diplomacy. I don't actually believe nuclear capabilities are a focus for him. However, this deal with Saudi Arabia is a 30-year, multi-billion dollar deal. How much could both the United States and Saudi Arabia, economically or from a business perspective, not economically, because I don't mean the whole country, how much could they benefit from it?
4: Well, a lot. I mean, and there are a lot of the president's friends who are involved in the production of nuclear power plants, and those can be exported.
1: He's also not the first president who's entertained this idea.
4: No, the thing I'm more worried about, though, is this opens the door to a nuclear arms race in the Middle East. If Iran's going to get a nuclear weapon, Saudi Arabia's going to get a nuclear weapon, the president says they can't enrich uranium. Well, you can't run a nuclear power plant without a certain amount of enriched uranium. If you use deuterium or heavy water, you can get around that. But what that does is it sets the stage for Israel having a nuclear weapon already, Iran, Saudi Arabia, Pakistan, you know, Russia, France, the UK, the United States. I mean, we're setting up North Korea. We're setting up a situation that is extremely volatile. When you look down the road some years from now, this is, even if it's just at the moment perceived to be a for civilian use, This could go off the rails, at least in my mind, and the ambassador may disagree with me, but it could go off the rails quite easily somewhere down the road.
1: Last word to you, Ambassador.
2: Correct. Of course, it could go off the road, off the rails. And I just get back to the fundamental point. What is in America's national interest in signing this? The president should explain when he does these things, because when he doesn't, then we have to relitigate them way down the road. And the most tragic decision, of course, is this one about Iran. But this is in a pattern that we've seen before.
1: The issue is, when he often explains it, he changes his story, or his explanation is not tied to the truth. The group chat and the ambassador are staying with us after the break. We're talking Ukraine, a major military shakeup. Why did Zelensky fire the nation's top general? What it can mean for the war, and what the people of Ukraine think about it. You're watching Money, Power, Politics.
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7: President Trump will meet with President Zelensky at the White House on Tuesday. The announcement comes as Ukraine sees continued success in drone attacks against Russia, but also as the national unity that helped the country survive since Russia's 2022 invasion is being put to a serious test. Crowds are taken to the streets to protest Zelensky's controversial changes to the military's top ranks. The group chat is still here. Ambassador, what are you expecting from this meeting, especially as Zelensky's move draws so much blowback, right? We have not seen this kind of disconnect since the conflict started.
8: Well, that's right. I do think it was an unfortunate decision-making process. First, he removed the Minister of Defense, very popular young guy, Mikhailo Fyodorov. That triggered all these protests, and now he's removed the general in charge, Sirsky, replaced him with a younger general, closer allied with Fyodorov. But Fyodorov has not joined the government again. Zelensky's offered him three or four different jobs, and he hasn't done it yet. I think that is disappointing. They all got to be on the same team to defeat the Russians. That said, it's also a good news story. It's also people complain there's not democracy, it's a dictatorship. The Russians want us to believe that narrative. And what you saw popular protests, and Zelensky responded to that. He didn't ignore them. He didn't arrest them. He responded to this. So I think it's a good news, bad news story. I hope they get back all on the same page. They have been making progress. Minister Fyodorov, he has been crucial in developing this drone industry, not just in the last 6 months, but over the last several years, and we're now seeing the results of it. They need to keep moving forward on that front.
7: But do you think Zelensky, right, they're 4 years into a war. Do you think he can afford to lose public support?
8: No, he can't. I think this is a blow to his popularity. I think it was a setback for sure, especially there's a big generational divide. I've talked to lots of Ukrainians and it's about this matter, and it's the young folks who are next to Fyodorov are worried about Zelensky. But I think he's recovered by replacing the old general with a younger one. And I think if he finds a place for his young, charismatic, innovative Fyodorov, some other place, then I think, they'll get back on focus to the real enemy, which is in Moscow, not Kyiv.
7: All right, let's go to Washington and talk about support for Ukraine. Secretary of State Marco Rubio, Abby, says that the Trump administration is ready to help end this war, but there's no clear path forward at this point. And that's Rubio saying it, not Trump. Can you give us a sense of the temperature around Washington as it relates to Ukraine? Probably one of Ukraine's biggest supporters in government, of course, was Lindsey Graham.
9: Well, I think one of the other big questions is looking forward to Russia. I mean, this war is certainly turning in a direction that is not working for Russia. And so it's not just what the United States is going to do now, but whether or not they're prepared for any sort of fallout if there's any dramatic action in Russia.
7: Okay, well, the U.S. may be about to toughen their maybe, I say may with like big quotes around it, maybe about to toughen their sanctions against Russia.

0: The Senate is getting ready to vote on this thing. Where do you think it's actually going, Ron?
1: Well, there's so many different pieces of legislation are tied up over, you know, intra-party squabbles that we really don't know. I mean, then whether it's the SAVE Act or whether it's a handful of other, the Clarity Act and so on and so forth that have to do with either voting security or cryptocurrencies, that there's no clear pathway for any of these things to move forward necessarily. I think what's really interesting is the fact that Zelensky is winning irrespective of the changes he made. The ambassador talked about the drone industry. They used a drone swarm against Russia last night that was just monstrously impressive, and they're hitting Russia deeper and deeper inside. I don't know how much at this juncture, as much as we'd like to see more support from the United States, how much it matters given the unique strategies they are using to not only cripple Russia militarily, but they are just savaging their economy at the same time.
2: Yeah, there's so many interesting factors to this, whether, you know, when it comes to the firing of the general, when you have Fedorov, he's a younger innovator here, and it's the same generational debate we're having here in the U.S. Mm-hmm. That's interesting. And he's a young innovator, you know, basically pioneered that drone technology.
1: And you get 4 years into a war, you start having that in a generation.
2: Exactly. So then there's that aspect. And also another thing that Zelensky's doing that I found interesting as he's preparing for his visit, and we're looking at the support. I believe he sat down with Laura Loomer, right? Was Zelensky?
0: Okay, when you say I believe he sat down with Laura Loomer, right? You're not going to find anybody in my table who's going to say, "Let me tell you about this." Feel free to enlighten us, because I definitely do not know.
2: Zelensky is speaking to new MAGA media figures. Zelensky, rather than just come and, you know, have a straight truth conversation with Trump and Vance, like happened last meeting where Trump blew up on him, he's now trying to make the case to media figures that are popular within the MAGA coalition, and I think that's a really fascinating approach. And I think it's a savvy approach. So you want to get to Trump, get to the people around him. Laura Loomer, for some reason, I don't know why, has his ear.
0: Okay.
2: And I think Zelensky is trying to go around and make that end run around Trump. We all know that you influence Trump by influencing the content and the voices that get to his ear.
0: Ambassador, I got two things for you. Quickly, these potential sanctions against Russia, not do you think we should, do you think we will actually impose them?
3: Well, the legislation might pass, but imposing and executing them is the key. We're not even enforcing the sanctions we have on the books right now. The OFAC over at the Treasury Department is not enforcing the ones we have now. So I hope this next time around we'll see greater enforcement.
0: All right. And before we go, I did want to ask you about this. Your reaction to the Pentagon changing the number of Iran war deaths on their website.
3: It's atrocious. I'm sorry. I can't think of anything more diplomatic to say. This is so wrong. These people died fighting for our country, executing the president's plan. They didn't get a choice in the plan that they were executing. We should honor and respect them, of course.
0: Ambassador, thank you so much. It's a privilege whenever you join us. When we come back, the group chat is staying put. It's time for the MVPs of the week. You're watching Money Power Politics.
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3: I'm Sabrina Tavernisi, and this is The Daily from inside the Democratic National Convention Hall.
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2: The group chat is back. It is time to find out everybody's MVPs of the week. Obviously, it was a big news week, as it always is. Who's yours?
3: Mine is Senator John Ossoff.
2: Yeah.
3: Not just for his incisive questioning of Secretary Pete Hegseth, but for earning the worst nickname Donald Trump has ever given. He didn't even try. He called him Pinky Herman. Who's Pinky? Who's Pinky? Number one, I mean, I guess he meant Pee-wee.
2: Yes.
3: But, you know, when you see Ossoff, no one's thinking Pee-wee Herman. So there's that aspect. But during that questioning, he went hard on Hegseth over Hegseth effectively lying consistently about this war. 14 days into the war, Hegseth said that Iran's military capability was so thoroughly destroyed and degraded that it was rendered, combat ineffective for years and decades to come.
2: Okay, that was 13 days into the war. Over a year ago, they said that Iran's nuclear capabilities were essentially wiped out. Just when the president, during our first strikes on Iran back in the spring, they said Iran was 2 weeks away from having a nuclear weapon that they planned to use, none of which has been proven.
3: Yeah, every other word out of their mouths is a lie, not just on that front, the nuclear front, the military capability front, the missile. They say their missile capability is degraded, but David Rode, your colleague's great reporting showed that they had 70% of their missile launchers before the ceasefire, 30 of the 33 missile sites along the Strait of Hormuz. So it's he really hit him hard. And, you know, Pinky Herman's not going to land. So that's my MVP.
4: Mine is Judge Arun Subramanian, and he is the federal judge overseeing a case between the federal government and the New York Times. And the government withdrew the case because of sloppy legal work. But the judge said that even if they
2: had... But hold on. This is the government going after the New York Times. Just remind us of the story.
4: To compel their sources, and not just the reporters, but some of their family members. And so as a reporter, my favorite amendment is the First Amendment, and I always applaud a judge who stands up for that.
5: I'm going to go a little pop culture here and say Christopher Nolan. I have not seen the movie yet.
2: The Odyssey, obviously.
5: Seeing it in a couple days. But there are a couple things that strike me. Number one, he did not use artificial intelligence. He did not use computer graphics. He actually did what we call practical shooting. He had real ships on the water. It made an epic film in 70mm IMAX that I'm can't wait to see. And he's also done something that I think is truly fascinating, which he has gotten people to argue over the ethnicity of a fictional character. And this is something that, you know, when Homer only describes Helen of Troy as having been hatched from an egg after being born of a god. And people are arguing over the beautiful actress who is playing the role. And it's staggering to me that we get caught up in these absurd arguments when the guy, understandably, and from everything I know, has made a classic movie. He is one of the best directors of our generation. And here we are arguing over meaningless tidbits within this movie that is going to be an instant classic and has already earned $250 million worldwide.
2: Isn't this also an extraordinary example? I mean, Republicans are very good at creating these culture wars, these wedge issues, and sort of exploiting them. But in this case, you just gave us the actual truth of the story. But just look at the monster success of the movie. Yeah. Without Christopher Nolan even having to comment or respond to any of this, he just has to say, look at the box office numbers. At a time when obviously movies are somewhat in peril or struggling, and studios, look what he's achieved.
5: And the other thing, and there's some analysis of this film that the reason he updated it in the way he did and he's using common American language is that he's making the movie about us, not about ancient Greece. And he's making a statement here, which I think is also a fascinating piece of the story.
2: I guess people just change their weekend plans and they're heading to see The Odyssey after an endorsement like that from someone who hasn't even seen it yet. Ahmed Baba, congratulations, new father here.
6: Yep,
2: Ron and Sana, Abby Livingston, always great to have you. When we come back, a moment to recognize some truly, truly great Americans. It will be worth your time to stick around. You're watching Money, Power, Politics.
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3: This is usually when I give my MVP for the week, but today I want to remember and tell you a little bit more about the four U.S. service members who were killed in the Middle East this past weekend. First Lieutenant Tyler James Feehan, Private Isabella Gonzalez, Sergeant Michael Emmanuel Swinton, and Sergeant Angel Ramprasad. They were all honored at a dignified transfer ceremony this week, but across the country, their loved ones are just beginning to grieve. Lieutenant Feehan's fiance says he was a man whose greatest strength was his heart. She says he looked up to Ted Lasso as a role model for leadership, and he dreamed of one day becoming a high school football coach after his military service ended. He was 25 years old. In Carrollton, Texas, community members came together on Tuesday to honor Private Isabella Gonzalez and her life of service. They wore purple and black ribbons, her favorite colors. She was only 19 years old. Sergeant Swinton's wife told the New York Times that they met when they were both deployed in Bahrain. She said he was an amazing father and her daughter's favorite. He was 30. And in New York, American flags now line the streets of a Queens neighborhood where Sergeant Ramprasad grew up. She moved to the United States when she was just 2 years old, an immigrant serving and protecting our country. Her family says she was eager to serve. She was 28. All four of these true patriots should be remembered and honored for their service and their sacrifice. We are truly grateful. That does it for us today and this week. I'm Stephanie Ruhle. Thank you for watching Money, Power, Politics. Please stay right here. My friend and colleague Antonia Hilton is up next, and I will see you on Monday morning.
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3: Breaking on MS now. The Pentagon makes a stunning change to the death toll in the president's war with Iran, now saying the four service members who lost their lives last weekend weren't killed in the war. The ripple effects from the conflict are turning into tidal waves as the violence worsens, gas prices spike, and the commander-in-chief warns of a potential massive attack in the days ahead. And then in Wisconsin, one of the biggest battlegrounds for Democrats in this midterm cycle, a messy primary gets even messier as a candidate jumps back in the race a matter of days after he bowed out. He joins me this hour. It is 11 a.m. Eastern, 8 a.m. Pacific. I'm Antonia Hilton here at MS Now headquarters in Times Square. 18 people have died in Trump's war with Iran. But if you go to the Pentagon's website, only 14 people are listed. The New York Times was first to report this change. But make no mistake, I'll say it again. 18 U.S. service members have lost their lives in this war. So what's the Pentagon doing? Military officials tell the Times the four service members killed this past weekend were removed from the list. The reasoning? Well, the administration says their deaths occurred after President Trump declared a ceasefire in the war back in April. Does that pass the smell test for you? If not, here's another reason provided by the acting press secretary for the Pentagon to the Times. Quote, temporary data disruptions. Now, just to put respect back into the equation here, to give them the respect they deserve, the service members who were killed in action last weekend are First Lieutenant Tyler James Feehan, Private Isabella Gonzalez, Sergeant Angel S. Rampersad, and Sergeant Michael Emmanuel Swinton. And this war, it is still raging. The U.S. military carrying out a 13th straight night of attacks on targets across Iran. President Trump says much worse may be on the way, reportedly considering a restart of major combat operations. Iran responding with strikes of its own, of course, launching drones on U.S. bases in neighboring Bahrain, Jordan, and Kuwait. The Islamic Revolutionary Guard warning residents to stay away from U.S. bases in those countries as they continue their attacks. The war sending oil and gas prices soaring again. I'm talking about $100 a barrel for oil and more than $4 a gallon for gas. And the president throwing another economic wrench in the machine for Americans. A new round of tariffs. Joining me now to break all of this down, I have MS Now contributor Inzamam Rashid, who's just off the Strait of Hormuz for us right now, and retired Colonel Mark Kansian, senior advisor to the International Security Program at the Center for Strategic and International Studies. Inzi, we're learning of new attacks recently in northern Iraq. Can you start there and spell out for us what we know?
4: Yeah, well, after a 13th night of U.S. attacks inside of Iran, I think we saw one of the heaviest nights of Iranian retaliation to the Gulf states. They targeted a number of U.S. military bases across the region, including the Isa Air Base in Bahrain, the Muwafiq Air Base in Jordan as well. And Iran's military also claiming that they hit U.S. bases in Kuwait too, where they said they completely destroyed some ammunition and said that they'd hit six barracks on one of the sites. Now, in northern Iraq, where we know there is a huge U.S. military presence, Iran said that they launched drones towards the U.S. military site there. It didn't hit it directly, but it hit in the vicinity. And we could see some images of black smoke billowing out of that area. We don't know the extent of damage that has been caused there, but we do know that Erbil International Airport had been shut for some time as a result. So clearly, Iran has still got military might in its arsenal to carry out damage and destruction across this region. The IRGC as well today putting out another warning, as you mentioned, Antonia, telling people who live near US military bases to effectively move away, be more than 500 meters away from them, because they will continue to carry out this their attacks. One thing that I have noticed beyond the increase in fighting over the last couple of weeks, Antonia, is also the increase in rhetoric from all sides in this conflict. We're back where war is taking precedent over peace. And I think that is a huge concern, not just for the people in this region, but around the world as well, because we know how much of an impact that this war is having to the global economy.
3: Yeah, Inzi, I want to return to what you just said there about the way in which this war is spiraling. But I want the colonel's thoughts first on the Pentagon's attempt here to lower the number of lives lost at this very critical moment, this juncture, from 18 to 14 people. I laid out the different explanations that they provided. But what do you see it as? What does it show you?
5: Well, this doesn't really make any sense. These four service members tragically lost their lives in this conflict. The conflict clearly has not ended. Calling this a separate conflict really, again, is not very credible. Sometimes there are questions about service member deaths, whether they can be attributed to a particular conflict. That sometimes happens if they pass away several months later, for example, or in a different geographic area. Or, sometimes there are gray areas, but this is not one of them.
3: Do you think that they are politicizing, in a way, the deaths of these troops? I ask because I guess the central question is sort of, well, what would be the purpose for the Pentagon of doing this? Is it an attempt, a sort of PR attempt, to try to convince the American public that this war has not been as sad and as costly as it has been?
5: I'm not going to speculate about why they did it, but I'm confident that they will change that back because, it doesn't make any sense. And if they are trying to reduce the concerns, they've brought more attention to the issue, not less.
3: Does it send a particular message to troops who are serving right now? How would you interpret it? If you were serving right now and you saw the Pentagon do this on their website?
5: The troops in the Middle East, they've got a lot of other things on their mind. This is something that affects the commentariat back here in Washington, adds to the discussions about the war and the U.S. role and whether it should continue. The troops have their hands full with other things.
3: Inzi, I want your reflection on this as well, just given the fact that sort of your position and your reporting on all this. One of the conversations that you and I had during this exact period of the ceasefire was that it was sort of a ceasefire in name only. There was a lot of firing going on during the ceasefire. And so to then see it used in this way domestically surprises, I think, many people.
4: Yeah, look, I think initially the ceasefire was doing its job when the Memorandum of Understanding was signed back in the middle of June. And remember, the two sides had met face-to-face in Switzerland. They had yet another round of talks, which actually were pretty positive. But what we've seen over the last couple of weeks has really meant that this whole conflict is now spiraling and spiraling out of control, particularly with some of the rhetoric that we are seeing with President Trump saying now that he is planning a major attack inside of Iran once again. And I want to be clear, Antonia, where I am today, the Strait of Hormuz behind me, it's gone a little bit hazy over the last hour or so, but in the distance, there are dozens and dozens of ships still waiting. And this waterway still very much remains at the very center of this conflict. And the reason is because Iran still effectively has some control over it. They will attack any vessels that doesn't go through its regulated route. And that's obviously causing a huge concern here. On Wednesday, the parliamentary speaker of Iran, Mohammad Ghalibaf, said that the situation in the strait will not return to pre-war conditions. And we're seeing the effects of that already. As you mentioned yesterday, oil prices went up to $100 per barrel. Yes, they've dropped a little bit today, but also shipping in the Strait of Hormuz is at the lowest level for the first time in 2 months. And I think by controlling this waterway, but also the waterway in the Red Sea, which you and I spoke about yesterday, backing the Houthis to carry out attacks to try and stop vessels passing through there as well, particularly vessels linked with Saudi Arabia, linked with Israel, linked with the US as well, means that Iran is effectively trying to control the world's economy, trying to control this global energy cycle that's taking place in these two waterways. And that obviously is raising huge eyebrows. I just want to mention one final point, Antonio, because this is important. Yesterday, the president had specifically said that if Iran continues to attack vessels in these waterways, then they will have to pay for the damages from the frozen funds that the US currently has. The Iranian foreign minister came back and said that those who celebrate or profit from such funds should remember, once governments normalize confiscation, no one's assets are safe. Ensuing chaos will not be pretty or peaceful. I think what this shows is that whilst President Trump is thinking about his massive attack on Iran, we are only heading in one direction: increased aggression, increased fighting, and increased pressure on the world's economy. Antonia.
3: Do you think that there will be a breaking point for allies in the Gulf? Because they're going to always sort of have the front row seat to this. They're going to bear the brunt of the retaliation from the Iranians every time this president escalates further.
4: They're under huge pressure as well. And I think they've been trying to put pressure on the U.S. to bring this war to a conclusion. But clearly, every time that this escalates, their economies are hit even harder. And I think the Gulf states are now at a situation, particularly you look at Kuwait, Bahrain, Jordan today, being attacked once again, and not just military sites as well. We've seen over the last couple of weeks, civil infrastructure has been hit, desalination sites, power plants as well. If those kind of attacks continue and we head down that route of warfare, then it will be very difficult for the Gulf states to sit back and to not carry out their own action. If they do get involved, which is something that they don't want to, and fight directly with Iran, well, then I can tell you, Antonio, we'll be heading into a new era of this conflict, something which I don't think anyone wants, but could very much be on the cards.
3: Yeah, absolutely. Inzamam Rashid and Colonel Mark Kansian, it's good to see both of you, and thank you. I want to turn now to my friend Justin Wolfers, professor of economics and public policy at the University of Michigan and host of Platypus Economics. So, Justin, I'm not sure how much of the conversation you were able to listen to there, but I want your thoughts on just how badly the escalation of this war and now Trump's latest round of global tariffs hurting the U.S. economy. I mean, what we are looking at now in the short term and the long term.
6: Yeah. So one way that economists think about this, you might be used to the idea that usually either unemployment's a problem or inflation's a problem. And that's because normally what the ups and downs of the economy are about what we call demand shocks. But when you make it more expensive or more difficult for Americans to do business, say with tariffs or with war in Iran and the closure of the Strait of Hormuz and other closures that are on the cards, rising oil prices, those are what we call supply shocks. The problem with supply shocks is they give us two nasty flavors at the same time. They slow the US economy and they raise the cost of living. And that's what we're dealing with right now. And I want to just add one more. And it's hard for us to fix that. The Fed can't fix both of those problems at the same time. And it particularly can't when the problem is caused by the White House. So we're in this unusual moment where we have two very severe, very serious economic shocks going on. And actually, in both cases, the problem is coming from inside the House.
3: So, Justin, I wouldn't ask you to get inside the mind of the president here, but to the best of your ability, what do you think the why is?
6: Yeah. So what we do know is that the president has used the word tariff for years, loves tariffs, keeps saying it, and is taking every opportunity he can to move forward on tariffs. So I'm going to bite off the tariff stage part of this. I think your last discussion did a great job of talking about the Iran war part of this. Here's the problem. When the president started on Liberation Day, that's what you're seeing on screen right now, he had different tariffs on different countries, and the view was that what he'd do is he'd use that to gain leverage over other countries and strike trade deals. Now, it turns out those tariffs are unconstitutional from the very start. He didn't have leverage. He didn't get trade deals. He then went to a temporary tariff that only lasts 6 months. It's only allowed to last 6 months, and that 6 months ended last night. The thing is, no one's ever going to come to the table and negotiate against a threat that a tariff that's automatically going to disappear is a big deal. And so he never got any deals out of that. He's finally found a way to impose his tariffs that may in fact be legal. So he's got what he wants, except guess what? These are uniform tariffs across every country. So no one has any reason to want to negotiate with the president or the United States. So he got what he want on paper, tariffs, but it doesn't serve any of the purposes that he says he wants them for.
3: You know, Justin, Americans are feeling a lot of the pain from the trade war chaos and, of course, the war at the gas pump, in the grocery store. How long until you think, because of all of these dynamics here, this all starts to impact goods beyond those two places, beyond sort of food and energy costs? How soon until the chaos spreads?
6: Yeah, so it's already spreading. So if you look at inflation right now, the United States has the highest inflation among the group of seven, which are our peers of large industrialized nations. And so, you know, every country is suffering as a result of the energy crisis coming out of Iran. The United States is the only special country that also gets to suffer the extra indignities of American tariffs. And so you see that we have higher inflation right now. You also see something else from the American people right now. There are surveys that ask them, do you think economic policy is being run well, poorly, or, you know, fair? The share of Americans who believe that economic policy is poor right now is the highest it's ever been, and it's not even close. And so I think it's not just the fact that life's a little harder right now. It's that folks seem to genuinely understand life's a little harder because of choices that are being made by our elected representatives in Washington, not because of all the usual difficulties of things like, you know, oil, things like productivity slowdowns or COVID or financial crises. All of those risks still remain a reality.
3: Yeah, with both the story of the war and the trade war. I come back to asking myself all the time, what have we achieved on either of these fronts that could not have just been achieved with diplomacy and conversation? Justin Wolfers, always good to see you, and thank you for your expertise.
6: Pleasure.
3: Up next, we're going to dig further into the Iran war and Trump's tariffs with the top Democrat on the House Budget Committee, Pennsylvania Congressman Brendan Boyle, and how simple legal errors led to the Trump administration giving up on their subpoenas of New York Times reporters. We're back in just 90 seconds.
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4: With the exception of maybe the wealthiest among us, Americans are all bearing the cost of the war with Iran. With oil prices hovering around $100 a barrel and the national average for a gallon of gas now over $4, far from the $3.16 we saw a year ago. And if Americans were hoping for some relief from other rising costs amid fears of an uptick in inflation, President Trump was quick to tack on a new wave of double-digit tariffs to replace the ones struck down by the Supreme Court that expired overnight. But ask Republican lawmakers like MS Now did, and they can't point to any wrongdoing by President Trump this second term.
5: Has the president done anything so far this term that you disagree with?
6: No.
5: The
6: guy's doing great.
5: Greenland.
6: I suggest we
5: Greenland.
6: Probably try to give him a third term.
7: I think he's done a great job.
8: No, I can't disagree with him. I really can't.
9: As one of the most conservative members of Congress, you know, I agree with the president 99.9% of the time.
8: I just can't think of anything off the top of my head, but I'm sure there is.
5: Is there anything the president has done that you just disagree with?
10: I don't think so.
5: No? Not small things or anything on tariffs?
10: Maybe just vetoing my bill, but don't worry. I'm still fine.
4: All right, let's bring in Democratic Congressman Brendan Boyle of Pennsylvania, ranking member of the House Budget Committee. Congressman, good to see you again. I'm just going to begin with you reacting to what we heard from your colleagues there. Congressman Lauren Boebert, the only person even willing to hint that maybe there is one thing that President Trump has done wrong by her.
11: Yeah, you know, my first reaction is just it's really embarrassing just how completely pathetic they are. You know, one of the many great things in my congressional district that I get to represent is Independence Hall, where the Constitution was debated and drafted and adopted. Our founders actually made the legislative branch, the Congress, Article One. They envisioned, specifically Madison and Hamilton, that Congress would be the most powerful branch of government, that it would be a check on the executive. Here you have Republican members of Congress, both in the House and the Senate, falling all over themselves to worship at the feet of Donald Trump. It is something that is deeply unhealthy, and they are letting down the American people by simply being robots who will do whatever Trump says, even when it totally reverses the very things those same individuals pretended to stand for so long.
4: In our last block, I don't know if you were able to hear any of it, we're talking, of course, a lot about the war that's raging right now and the fact that the Pentagon tried on its site to reduce the number of lives lost of U.S. service members from 18 to 14. And I want to know what, I guess, you imagine this means for family members of those serving right now, the family members of those who have fallen. What you think the administration was trying to do in lowering that number?
11: Well, first, my heart really goes out to the families of all 18 service members who died in the line of duty for our country. It's also incredibly disrespectful. I would like to know the names of the four that they are removing from this count. It's also kind of hard to understand how this could just be a common mistake or something that was innocent. It's not like we're confusing in the thousands or in the millions. It's a difference between 18 and 14. But, you know, whether it's this or whether it was 6 years ago during COVID, we know that Donald Trump puts enormous pressure on officials in the executive branch to whitewash official data so that way he gets the story out that he wants. even when it's not an accurate thing. That is disturbing. No previous executive I can think of has ever resorted to such tactics that we typically see in authoritarian regimes.
4: The other day, four Republican colleagues of yours in the House, they joined with Democrats in this effort to pass the War Powers Resolution. Do you think four is about the ceiling here? Or do you think that moves like this from the Pentagon could maybe push other Republicans to say enough is enough here?
11: Well, let's just look at the facts in front of us. This is, even though this what I'm about to say sounds like a typical Trumpian exaggeration, but it's actually a fact. This is the most unpopular war in the history of polling. Only about 30% of the American people approve of it. 65% disapprove. Those are numbers that even at the height of Korea, the Korean War's unpopularity and Vietnam war on popularity, they didn't even reach those depths after years and years of bloodshed. So if you're a Republican member and you're in a competitive re-election and you have the opportunity to cut off and end the most unpopular war in American history, you think you would take it. But it goes back to actually the first question you asked. So many of these Republican members will simply just do whatever Donald Trump orders them to do. They are so afraid to stand up to dear leader, many of them will end up losing their seats over it.
4: Do you believe the number that Pete Hegseth shared on the Hill the other day, that we're looking at about $37.5, $38 billion for the cost of this war?
11: No, I don't. I don't have any confidence in Pete Hegseth in general. But then specifically to that figure he cited, you know, my back of the envelope math had us at about $25 billion within the first 10 days or so. So I really don't understand how it could be only $37 billion. And again, this is more back of the envelope math. I suspect it is at least double that. But so we can get an accurate figure, I have written to the Congressional Budget Office requesting of them an official estimate so that we can finally get transparency and get an answer. It shows you why something like the Congressional Budget Office is important, so we can have independent numbers of this administration.
4: Congressman Brendan Boyle, good to see you and thank you.
11: Thank you.
4: Next, another defeat for the Trump administration thanks to their legal team's missteps. That is next.
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0: Quash or withdraw, those were the options a judge presented to a lawyer for the Justice Department, Sean Buckley, as he attempted to defend the subpoenas the DOJ issued to three New York Times reporters after the Times reported on security concerns about President Donald Trump's new Air Force One jet gifted to him by the Qatari royal family. After nearly 90 minutes of arguments, Buckley agreed to withdraw. A win not only for the Times reporters and their families, who were also targeted, but for the journalism and the First Amendment. Let's bring in MS Now legal analyst and former Manhattan Assistant District Attorney Catherine Christian. Catherine, it's good to see you.
1: Seeing you.
0: So tell me, as you watched all of this unfold, were you surprised?
1: I wasn't surprised because this is a very good judge. Most federal court judges, particularly in the Southern District of New York, are very good. DOJ just did not follow the law. They didn't follow their own policies, which are codified, not to bore people. 28 CFR 50, it actually says policy regarding obtaining information from members of the news media, and it clearly states that the use of subpoena should be viewed as extraordinary, and it should, as the judge said, be the last resort, not the first resort. They use it as the first act. There's also law in the Southern District of New York by the appellate court, which says, one, DOJ, you have to show that you could not obtain this information from any place else, that you exhausted all alternative sources, and you have to document how you tried to get the information. You have to show there was a compelling government need. So
0: all DOJ, that was missing?
1: It was missing. They basically just said, someone directed them to serve the subpoenas on these reporters. They even mistakenly, and they owned it, served it on the mother of one reporter, not served the reporter. They sought records, phone records of the mother of one reporter, and they sought records of the spouse of one reporter. And they owned and said, that was a mistake. We were moving too quickly. No kidding.
0: Wow. So the DOJ issued a statement to CNBC after this hearing saying this. The judge's conduct overrides clear, longstanding principles and common sense, blocking the grand jury from receiving core evidence in a national security investigation. Make no mistake. This investigation remains ongoing, and we will pursue justice against those threatening national security by leaking classified information, a serious federal crime. Do you think

0: this story, your legal concerns, your woes are not necessarily over.
1: They're not over, but they have the law on their side. Federal court, unfortunately, does not have a press shield law for reporters, which means that in federal court, a reporter can be compelled to reveal their confidential sources under extraordinary, exceptional circumstances. State court in New York can't. But you still, if you're DOJ, have to follow the rules and have to follow the law. And they did not do it in this case.
0: Can I ask you what your thoughts are on sort of, I mean, we're about to see the White House Correspondents' Dinner rescheduled, reattempted here after the tragedy that happened the first time around. And that first time, even before the night came, it was surrounded with controversy. It was very fraught because of this administration's tense relationship with the press. When you look at this, where does this story tell us about where that relationship is heading? And I guess how secure the free press really is at this time?
1: Well, it's secure as long as we have the judiciary putting up guardrails, but there's going to be attempts to intimidate them. There's going to be a lot of what the Trump administration does is not to get a victory in court, is to mess up your life. You got to get an attorney. You now have to go to court. You have to pay money. I'm sure the New York Times can afford it, but it's really an attempt to intimidate the reporters. And hopefully reporters will say, I'm going to still do my job, and if you serve a subpoena, hopefully my media company will protect me.
0: Well, the New York Times certainly is protecting their journalists, but I think a lot of the reporters who work at places that might not have the kind of resources and support that a place like the New York Times has, they are nervous about all these things.
1: Catherine. Pro bono attorneys, listen
0: yes.
1: up.
0: Listen up. Catherine Christian, good to see you. Thank you.
1: Thank you.
0: All right, next, Maine round two. Wisconsin is the next battleground for the future of the Democratic Party, and it is shaping up to be a bit complicated. One of their top candidates for governor joins me after this break. And Beyonce, what? I'm sorry. I didn't write this to you. Say their name is Destiny's Child back. I cannot wait for that in just a few minutes.
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Let the breeze roll in and the rhythm carry you along. 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
7: He was out of the race. Now he's back in and already facing some trouble. I'm talking about David Crowley, a Democratic Wisconsin gubernatorial candidate and current Milwaukee County executive who just rejoined the crowded race and got a huge endorsement from Wisconsin's current governor. But a resurfaced social media account is complicating his comeback. NBC News is reporting that a Twitter or X account that goes by the name Dirt McGurk is registered to Crowley. It has some incendiary posts about women, race, and the LGBTQ community, like one that reads, "Only people, quote, like you have hashtag gay thoughts, LOL, tambourine player, LOL, or I wouldn't F her with your hashtag slap yourself, hashtag confession, I've never a white woman. Is that bad?" The account, which was most active in 2010, was when Crowley was in his mid-20s and working as a campaign aide. Let's bring in Milwaukee County Executive and Democratic Wisconsin gubernatorial candidate David Crowley. David, your campaign says that you did not author any of the controversial posts there and says that up to 12 other people had access to the account. Do you stand by that?
8: Absolutely. You know, this was a Twitter account that I created along with a bunch of friends of mine when I was in my early 20s. So these tweets are over a decade and a half old. But when I think about these particular tweets, these incendiary tweets, these are not something that I do not condone this type of language. It's not language that I would use. And anybody who knows me knows I continuously fight on behalf of all of our communities across the entire states. But what I've recognized at the end of the day, as we've been traveling, is that, you know, Wisconsinites don't care about tweets that's old enough to drive. They want to know how we're going to make sure that they can afford groceries, afford housing, afford the utility, their utility bills. And so we have a lot of momentum heading into this August primary. And so we're going to make sure we're focusing on the issues that matter most.
7: Did you really not author even a single one of those? I ask because there is one where you basically self-identify yourself using some of the same tone and sort of style of writing. You know, you say at one point, "Those who don't know, it's DC, aka David," and it goes on to have some words that I can't say on television in it. So in some cases, it sort of looked like it might be the same person.
8: Well, I had a group of friends and we were immature. We did stupid stuff when we were younger in our mid-20s as single guys, doing some things like club promotions, right? And so it was for a lot of attention. But many of the incendiary comments, I did not write. You know, if anybody knows me, they know that I'm a stand-up guy. You know, I have three daughters myself, and I have continuously been an ally, an advocate, and an accomplice when it comes down to our LGBTQ+ community. But we also understand that we currently have a president who currently is tweeting every single day incendiary comments. And so I'm not focused on what we have done, you know, 16 years ago. This is about what we need to do for Wisconsinites moving forward.
7: So the Wisconsin governor, Tony Evers, he endorsed your campaign. This happened a couple of days before then NBC News reported all of this. Did he know about these posts? Did he talk to you about them at all?
8: No, he didn't know about these posts, just like I didn't know about these posts. These are posts that are 16 years old.
7: Okay. So I want to talk to you about the dynamics of you jumping out and then jumping back into the race. As I'm sure you know, not just the Democratic Party and voters in your state, but Democrats who are nervous about the midterms across the country, the move raised some eyebrows. There were some questions about whether or not the Democratic establishment essentially here was asking you to step back in because they were hoping that you would stop Francesca Hong, who is the Democratic socialist in this race, who is polling ahead right now. Can you tell me a bit about what happened behind the scenes here? It's unusual for someone to drop out and then just a couple days later say, "No, my hat is back in this race."
8: Well, as you can imagine, Antonia, when I dropped out of this race, we had much different information that we have today. I dropped out of this race and I started supporting the lieutenant governor. And every single day after I dropped out, new information came. And when that new information came, people continuously called me starting that Monday to jump back into this race. But we continuously said, no, we weren't getting in this race. It wasn't just a decision for me. It was a decision that I had to make with my wife and my children. But when the lieutenant governor dropped out that Friday, that's when the cause came even more, when my wife actually broke that news to me. And so after prayer, days prior, me and my wife felt like this was the sign for us to get back into this race, because we need a proven leader, someone who not only can win this election, but that can govern on day one, but more importantly, coalesce individuals across the political spectrum so we could ultimately defeat Tom Tiffany in November, because we don't need a MAGA extremist occupying the governorship here in Wisconsin.
7: Can I ask what you would say to people who feel that your re-entry into the race directly harms Mandela Barnes, who's also been a proven leader? He's been lieutenant governor. Polls, some hypothetical matchup polls, show him competing quite well against Tom Tiffany. So what do you say to Democrats who say, whoa, you are directly getting in the way of another person who has served this party and has been trying to run this race?
8: Well, let's not forget, I'm already in this race. I'm already on the ballot, and people have cast ballots here in the state of Wisconsin already and voted for me. This isn't about any candidate in this race. This isn't about me. This is about the people of Wisconsin. And as I travel, they want to make sure that they have a proven leader. As county executive, I lead the largest county in the state of Wisconsin, representing close to a million people, a sixth of our entire state's population in 19 different municipalities. So it's not just about the vision and the mission that we need to create here in the state to Wisconsin when it comes down to Democrats. What's unique to me is that I actually have the receipts, how we've built affordable housing, how we have the lowest unsheltered homeless count per capita than any community in the entire country, and how we continue to reduce our opioid deaths. And so this is about the people of Wisconsin. So I'm getting here to make my case. It's not going to be a cakewalk just because I have the sitting governor's endorsement. I have to earn every single vote across Wisconsin.
7: I want to ask you about a major story in your community, in your state right now. Protesters, they've been gathering in Madison, Wisconsin, on the heels of a fatal shooting of a 38-year-old man by police on Wednesday. And police claim that this man, Ruiz, pulled out a knife during an arrest and injured an officer, the same officer who ended up killing Ruiz by shooting him in the head three times. Protesters crashed a press conference yesterday, and I want you to take a listen to some of what they said.
2: You're going to say the same thing you all say every time a black body gets shot down in this city. This is a corrupt city. We've seen the cameras. We've seen it was a knife in this young man's hand. We don't want to hear that today. We didn't want to hear it when they put their neck on George Floyd's neck. We don't put their foot on George Floyd's neck, and we don't want to hear it today.
7: I want your reaction to this case, to the shooting, to also just some of the policy issues that it raises. For example, body cameras, which are not on police officers with this department. What kinds of reforms can you promise to protesters, to black community members all across Wisconsin who may see themselves in this, have fear and concern about the relationship between their communities and the police right now?
8: Well, first and foremost, my thoughts and prayers are not just with Corey Ruiz and his entire family, but it's with the entire city of Madison. This is heartbreaking when I seen that video. And I think this is a moment that we need to figure out, one, how do we continue to grieve and allow the city of Madison and its community members to figure out what they need to do moving forward? But here in the state of Wisconsin, many people may not know, but we put public safety on the backs of local municipalities. Wisconsin is near or at the very bottom when it comes down to public safety investments. And more communities are looking towards how do we invest in police officers, for example, body cameras. And so I would like to see a consistent statewide policy when it comes down to body camera use, as well as transparency being enshrined into our state law. Our communities deserve to know that they're going to see an independent investigation that is going to be thorough, and that they're going to receive accurate and timely information. And so we have a duty. And so we need the state to step up and be a willing partner so we can make these type of investments, because we can't continue to put unfunded mandates on our local municipalities. And so it is my goal that we have real conversations about how we can stop these types of incidents from moving forward.
7: Milwaukee County Executive and gubernatorial candidate David Crowley, great to see you and thank you for your time.
8: Thank you for having me.
7: We're going to be right back with a big announcement from one of my favorite music groups. That's next.
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0: This is the sound of Claire cooking dinner at home. And that's the sound of a fraud alert from Wells Fargo flagging a charge for a pricey restaurant in Paris. Considering Claire isn't in Paris right now, that seemed odd to the bank and to Claire. Two taps later, Claire says nope to the charge and Wells Fargo is on the case. However you make money work, Wells Fargo can work with that.
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5: Now, I don't think you're ready for this. Destiny's Child has a new project coming out more than two decades after the iconic trio featuring Beyoncé, Kelly Rowland, and Michelle Williams released their send-off album, Destiny Fulfilled. Matthew Knowles, Beyoncé's father, who managed the group, of course, first told SiriusXM's Page Six Radio about the big announcement.
6: What we're doing now is we're about to market a bunch of new remixes, some you've never heard before.
7: Wow.
6: From Destiny's Child.
8: Oh, when can we expect that?
6: In the next 30 days.
8: Oh,
7: okay.
8: Okay, I love it.
7: Don't gotta wait.
8: We're setting on our alarm.
6: We have a number of remixes that have never been released, and we'll be putting those out soon.
5: And while Knowles kept the specifics of that project under wraps, he did have a few more confessions to make. Missy Elliott will be featured as a guest rapper on one of the remixes, as well as a few other surprise guests. And for fans wondering why now, there's been some writings on the wall. This month, the group's official social media account highlighted the breakthrough album recorded when Destiny's Child was still a quartet with the caption, "Receipts were kept. Rules were written, classics were made." Last year, Rowland and Williams joined Beyoncé on stage at the finale show of her Cowboy Carter tour in Las Vegas. And we know Beyoncé, her family, and her team, they work in mysterious ways. So whatever the reason is for dusting off this vault, when the new music arrives, independent women and men everywhere will be hitting repeat. Thank you for spending the hour with us and tolerating me. On the Line with Alicia Menendez is next.
0: This is the sound of Claire cooking dinner at home. And that's the sound of a fraud alert from Wells Fargo flagging a charge for a pricey restaurant in Paris. Considering Claire isn't in Paris right now, that seemed odd to the bank and to Claire. Two taps later, Claire says nope to the charge and Wells Fargo is on the case. However you make money work, Wells Fargo can work with that.
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0: everyone. It is noon here in New York. I'm Alicia Menendez. Welcome to On the Line. Today, there are mounting questions over whether the Pentagon is being honest with the American people or obscuring the truth about the sacrifice American troops are making in the president's war of choice with Iran. That's because in the space of just a day, the Pentagon lowered its official death toll from 18 to 14, admitting the four fallen soldiers whose dignified transfer we witnessed with our own eyes just this week. That includes Army Sergeant Angel Ramprasad, whose mother had a very clear message regarding her daughter's sacrifice.
1: My daughter was a good soldier. She fought for this country and she died for this country. And I am a mother that's highly proud of her.
0: She fought for this country and she died for this country. So why wouldn't Sergeant Ramprasad, Private Isabella Gonzalez, First Lieutenant Tyler Feehan, or Sergeant Michael Swinton be accounted for on the list of casualties? We don't know for sure. In a statement to the New York Times, the Pentagon blamed data disruptions on the website and said the Times was making up lies. But three military officials told the Times a very different story. They said it was a conscious decision made because the deaths of those four service members occurred after the president declared a ceasefire in April that has since unraveled. And therefore, in the mind of the Trump administration, apparently, they do not count. We also don't know why the official number of wounded in action was dropped from 482 to 420. Why the number of injured this month is now listed as 5, even though the Pentagon said earlier this week it was nearly 100. With the sacrifice of American lives on the line, let's bring in MSNL Pentagon reporter Priya Sridhar. Peter Baker is chief White House correspondent for the New York Times and an MSNL contributor. And Kevin Barron is founder of Elevation Global Strategies, a national security analyst and former vice president of the Pentagon Press Association. Priya, what is happening here?
2: Yeah, that's a great question, Alicia. And I think it's just been astonishing to watch this occur over the last several days, especially because most people had never heard of the Defense Casualty Analysis System, or DCAS, as we call it. That's the website where the Pentagon is supposed to update the number of troop injuries and troop deaths from every single American war since World War I. And of course, most people are now familiar with it because of all the reporting that's occurred over the last several weeks about this administration trying to fudge the number of troop injuries, which, of course, they've tried to explain away as, listen, a lot of these troops had minor injuries like concussions or hand injuries where they were able to report back to a full duty status within 24 hours. And in this case, we saw the number on the DCAS website listed as 18 on Wednesday. And then on Thursday, that number was suddenly reduced from 18 to 14. And I reached out to the Pentagon to ask them why that occurred, and they referred me to what Chief Pentagon spokesperson Sean Parnell said was a temporary data disruption. But I think it goes along with the theme that we've seen from President Trump over the last week, posting on social media, trying to compare the number of truth deaths in this war to previous wars and previous administrations and previous presidents. And I think that really minimizes the loss of life here that you've very well, laid out in the introduction there. These are real families that are grieving, and it doesn't matter whether or not, you know, you're trying to say that it occurred during what was supposed to be a ceasefire, which I think many people would argue if we're looking at the 13th consecutive night of CENTCOM-sponsored airstrikes and in response retaliatory strikes from Iran, for all intents and purposes, is null and void at this point.
0: Well, and Kevin, I think Priya gets it right there. The why here is so important. There was a quote in the Times that stopped me in my tracks. It was from retired Army Lieutenant General Ben Hodges, who told the Times, "The administration seems to have a real hard time being honest about what is going on, not just about casualties, but about the whole war in general." He also said that downplaying deaths during war indicated an unwillingness or inability to aggressively learn from mistakes. That quote is, it's just devastating, especially when we just witnessed the dignified transfer of four more soldiers this week. What happens if you have an administration that refuses to learn from its mistakes during a time of war?
3: Yeah, no surprise to hear that comment from General Ben, a good friend of mine, who, as you said, commanded the troops in Europe and has been a vocal critic of the war. Look, this isn't the first time this kind of thing has happened. And there's, I think there is reason for it. Back in 2020, when Trump was still in charge before the end of his term in January, there was an airstrike into Syria, and the same thing happened. The Pentagon reported one number out, or actually first said that there were no injuries, and then it came out that there were about 11 troops who had suffered traumatic brain injuries. Later on, it turned out to be about 60. And the idea was that somebody in the Pentagon figured that a brain injury, a concussion, doesn't count, shouldn't count as a real combat wound. It wasn't something to be reported out. Also, sometimes concussions and brain injuries take a little longer to diagnose and to report up the chain than, say, a clear physical wound that you can see. I learned long ago as a Pentagon reporter a key phrase, which is Europe has been a vocal critic of the war. Look, this isn't the first time this kind of thing has happened. And there's, I think there is reason for it. Back in 2020, when Trump was still in charge before the end of his term in January, there was an airstrike into Syria, and the same thing happened. The Pentagon reported one number out, or actually first said that there were no injuries, and then it came out that there were about 11 troops who had suffered traumatic brain injuries. Later on, it turned out to be about 60. And the idea was that somebody in the Pentagon figured that a brain injury, a concussion, doesn't count, shouldn't count as a real combat wound. It wasn't something to be reported out. Also, sometimes concussions and brain injuries take a little longer to diagnose and to report up the chain than, say, a clear physical wound that you can see. I learned long ago as a Pentagon reporter a key phrase, which is there's no such thing as a mild brain injury. If there's no such thing as mild concussion. You either have an injury or you don't. And the Army and the military spent 20 years figuring out the science of brain injuries for this for real purpose to help return to, first of all, protect troops who are injured, but also help them be resilient and be able to return to the battlefield to be effective. So there's science behind that. Why you would hide those numbers, yes, it's anyone's guess, but I believe the reporting of those three very respected and very experienced Pentagon reporters who are quoting sources saying that, well, it came after the combat. I don't know, man. It sounds just – it's all fishy and it's all suspect and it's all rotten. There is no such thing as a ceasefire. There has never been. If troops are getting hit by missiles from Iran any time since March, as long as this is going on, they should count as combat combat deaths or injuries because it qualifies them and their families for the benefits that kick in only if designated as such. So I wonder if those four people that you showed at the beginning, the four who lost their lives, does this mean they're not going to get their benefits? Their families aren't going to get their benefits? They're not going to get the designations that they deserve for what happened to them? That's something that I think Pentagon leaders, I hope, will sort out for the better.
0: Here's the thing, Peter Baker. You don't need to be an expert like Kevin or Priya to understand that this all is a little fishy. Our correspondent, Alex Tabbett, had been in North Carolina all week. You have a state, lots of military families. You talked to many of them about this war. Take a listen to what they had to say.
4: The people that are on our side in our military, which is the greatest, strongest military in the world, is being chopped up, pissed on, and told us it's raining.
5: You don't want to see anybody lose their life over having to fight. And I know, we're supposed to live, free and be able to do what we need to do, but this fighting is losing people's lives, and that's bad.
6: I'm a retired military wife. I have brothers, cousins, grandparents that's fought in so many wars that I've never understood the purpose of a war and still don't.
0: Peter Baker, is it the administration's position that keeping people in the dark somehow helps their cause politically?
7: Well, I mean, that's not their position, but clearly that may be their motivation, right? The president seems very defensive or sensitive to the notion that there are casualties on his watch. That's why he's putting out these social media posts comparing the number of casualties in this war to, say, Vietnam or World War II. It's an apples and oranges comparison, of course, but he's trying to say, hey, it really hasn't been all that bad in a larger scheme of things. That doesn't fly if it's your son or your daughter or your brother or your sister who's just been killed. And it seems, it risks looking cavalier to make that kind of an argument. It's also, the obligation of the military to be transparent about these things is actually written into law that you have to disclose fatalities in a war zone. And we have a Pentagon here that isn't into transparency. Remember, they kicked Priya and her colleagues out of the Pentagon because they wouldn't sign agreements to only report what they wanted them to report. That's just not transparency. We don't have briefings with real reporters on any kind of regular basis the way we did in every other administration, Republican or Democrat. So this has not been an administration that is transparent, other than listening to the president himself give whatever message of the day he wants to give. The message he wants to give is don't pay attention to these casualties. Don't pay attention to the costs of this war. We're winning, even though it may not seem like it. And I think he's having a hard time convincing the public, at least according to all the polls.
0: One of the things I think we're always asking is, where is Congress in all of this, given that the president, Kevin, never went to Congress for authorization for this war? You had this tweet from Congressman Thomas Massey essentially suggesting that the Trump administration is trying to game the system. They're pretending there have been two wars separated by a ceasefire. To your point, that ceasefire has never held. In his words, it is an illegal attempt to get around requirements to get congressional authorization. Why do you not have more members of Congress, specifically more Republican lawmakers, whose hair is just absolutely on fire over this? Why are they not executing their authority as a co-equal branch of government?
3: Well, I hope every reporter on the Hill is asking the members that question. I mean, look, I often take a different position when it comes to the congressional authorization story and outrage. I guess I'm just used to it. I never expected that there would be a congressional authorization for this, or a knuckle wrap or any kind of resistance to the president. This president has just been able to steamroll his own party, and members of Congress on the Hill have shown that they are willing to give him what he wants. I don't believe that there is a cabal of Republicans who are, you know, who are more old school, normal, centrist conservatives who are just trying to ride out the president, but they really don't support him. I've heard so many stories of, well, off the record, they'll say, but I've heard just as many stories on the record, and we have all the proof that we need before us that shows the leaders in Congress who are responsible for the oversight of military actions in the Senate Armed Services and House Armed Services, especially, not to mention the speakers and the majority leaders, they've all just given the president what he wants. It's only through small bits of resistance of troop numbers or numbers of tanks, things like that. So, you know, and I appreciate when a congressman like Massey, you know, says something like that, but don't we tend to hear from the same five guys all the time? Yep. Massey, Bacon, Tillis. Where are the rest of them? I keep hearing that every time I come on air. I don't know. I wish people would change their thinking to think this is it. Those five guys are it. There is no cabal of others who secretly agree. Until they come out and show us the evidence, I don't believe it. I don't think they have the courage, or frankly, I don't think they have the same beliefs. That I don't think that's their position. I think they support what the president's doing, and they're not going to do anything to get in the way, to damage their ability to minimize the losses in the midterms or lose the White House 2 years from now.
0: Yeah, there's a sort of short-term question, Peter, of who is going to carry the MAGA banner here as it relates to this war. But there's a longer-term question about how this is all going to position, let's say, J.D. Vance, Marco Rubio, as they barrel towards a future presidential election. We have some new reporting from MS Now suggests that the president is leaning all of a sudden in Vance's direction. One senior administration official telling our reporters that the thinking is now, quote, J.D.'s our guy. We got to help J.D. I mean, listen, it's tough with a president who changes his mind every other day, Peter Baker, to read the tea leaves on who's in, who's out. I'm actually not interested specifically in the politics of it. I am interested in this story as it relates to something like this war, as it relates to something like tariffs. Who is going to be the standard bearer of MAGA moving forward? And are they going to continue in Donald Trump's direction, or are they going to take an off-ramp? I wonder if you have heard any reporting that matches ours, that all of a sudden there is this move towards Vance.
7: Well, look, if I were J.D. Vance, I wouldn't take that all that seriously. It's July of 2026. There's a long way to go until the first votes are cast in any Republican primary. And Donald Trump, as you rightly said, could change his mind tomorrow, right? He could endorse J.D. Vance today and unendorse him tomorrow, and it wouldn't seem to him to be much of a flip-flop. We've seen him do this repeatedly just in the last few days. He keeps going back and forth all the time on the Saudi deal, for instance, he had negotiated and then basically torpedoed a day later. So I think that it would be actually dangerous in some ways to be too far ahead, in effect, in Trump's mind at this point, because he is almost certainly going to change his mind at some point between now and the time when it really matters. And I think that, you know, he goes hot and cold on people around him all the time. He excommunicates people from his circle and then brings them back. A couple of my colleagues even wrote a story the other day about Michael Cohen, who testified against him in his criminal trials, now working his way back into Trump's circle. I mean, that's a really extraordinary thing if you think about that. So I think that, you know, you can't assume with Trump where you're going to be, especially in 18 months from now. But I think your point about where J.D. Vance stands on the war is a really interesting one. And what that does in terms of the MAGA base is interesting, because if the MAGA base thinks that this war was a bad idea, and remember, they voted for Trump thinking he was a no new wars guy because he told them he was a no new war guy, then J.D. Vance might be able to capitalize on the point that they put out there, which is that he opposed the war before it got started. Even though he's being a loyal soldier now, once it's gone, you know, ahead, he warned the president against going to war in the first place. He's known for that position inside this administration. The only one really who was outspoken, at least in some way, even if the others harbored their doubts. We'll see. We'll see. It's a long way between now and when we start to see some votes cast.
0: Peter Baker, Priya Sridhar, Kevin Barron, thank you all so much for getting us started. We are back in just 90 seconds. Then a judge shuts down another DOJ attempt at retribution over embarrassing reporting about Trump's Qatari jet. And there's the McConnell mystery, the new big name on Capitol Hill now calling on the senator to either resign or reveal a lot more about his health. And there's a war, economic pain, and a real chance for GOP shellacking in November. And yet, try to guess what criticism Republican lawmakers have for the president.
8: Has the president done anything so far this term that you disagree with?
9: No, I can't disagree with him. I really can't.
10: As one of the most conservative members of Congress, you know, I agree with the president 99.9% of the time.
9: I just can't think of anything off the top of my head, but I'm sure there is.
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0: First, it was the Wall Street Journal and the Washington Post. Now add the New York Times to the list of news organizations that the DOJ has lost against while trying to force reporters to testify about their sources. Late yesterday, after a fierce scolding from a federal judge, the DOJ withdrew subpoenas sent to three Times reporters, in some cases, directly to their homes. This was all sparked by the Times reporting on security vulnerabilities with the new Qatari-gifted Air Force One, reporting that angered the president, who had eagerly shown off the $400 million jet at the NATO summit. In court, the judge presiding over the case declared, subpoenas are the last step, not the first step, but the last step. I want to bring in MSNBC legal affairs reporter Fallon Gallagher, along with Scott McFarlane, chief White Washington correspondent for Midas Touch and host of Scott McFarlane Reports. It is good to see you both. This hearing turned tense so quickly. Explain to me what happened.
17: This was very fiery. And right off the bat, Judge Subramanian gave the DOJ two options. He said either he would grant the motion to quash the subpoenas, which is, of course, what the New York Times wanted, or he would allow the DOJ to voluntarily withdraw the subpoenas. That is the lesser of two losses and the avenue that the DOJ ultimately took at the end of this hour-ish long hearing. These are, of course, subpoenas that were targeting multiple New York Times reporters for both their testimony and their phone records. And we learned that they were authorized by Todd Blanche, the acting attorney general, whose nomination is currently pending right now. This is a really big deal, though, because the legal question, the reason why these were legally problematic is because there is case law that says when you are pursuing subpoenas against journalists or adjacent people, that has to be the last resort. You need to go through all of the possible investigatory steps before you pursue those subpoenas. That was not the case here. As you said in your intro, this is the first step that they took, essentially, not the last. And so they're withdrawing these subpoenas, but this issue might not be dead. They are still investigating this case here. There's a possibility that these subpoenas could come back. And if I could just add one thing about the overall implications for the First Amendment here, this was a win yesterday, but again, it's not game over, and there's still a chilling effect here. The New York Times attorney at the end of this hearing reiterated that point, saying that this is chilling for their reporters, that it's making them hard for them to do their jobs because these are subpoenas, which is something that we've seen in these other cases too. You think about Washington Post reporter Hannah Natenson. She has talked very publicly about how she cannot do her job anymore because sources are not speaking to her after that FBI raid on her home.
0: It is a win, Scott. It also, the chilling effect is undeniable.
18: In several court filings ahead of yesterday's hearing, the New York Times attorneys were saying this doesn't just chill journalists, it chills sources. And that may be part of the goal here, is to get people inside the Trump administration to stop sharing information publicly. That makes this a victory for Team Trump, no matter what the judge decides. I saw a copy of the subpoena issued to these reporters. You know, even the paperwork can be intimidating. It says you are commanded to appear, no excuse, before this grand jury. And in this case, a federal agent was at the doorstep, which can be intimidating, too. The chilling effect, though, is not insignificant. It truly is an erosion of the First Amendment. And perhaps, Alicia, Fallon, that's why 500-plus journalists have signed a petition urging reporters to speak out tonight in front of the president at the White House Correspondents' Dinner about their concerns about him eroding the First Amendment.
0: They notably sent a similar note in April. They say since then, the attacks have become, quote, even more egregious. Your sense, Scott, I mean, is this going to be a tension-filled night? Is this an opportunity for the press to stand up?
18: It's a much smaller event. There'll only be a few hundred people there. You know, no red carpet, no frills like they were trying to have in April. But it's an open question about whether they use that platform to specifically criticize things like this, the subpoenaing of reporters, the use of the term fake news, the menacing of journalists, the name-calling, misogynistic name-calling of women in the press pool. A lot of things, a lot of threads to pull, right, Alicia? Let's see if they take the opportunity to pull.
0: Scott, I also have to ask you about Cecilia Vega, who was, of course, the first Latina correspondent on 60 Minutes. She was fired by CBS head Barry Weiss. The publication Status obtained a recording of a recent interview Vega did in which she described three times CBS management tried to interfere with her stories, including to report on things that, quote, never happened. She said she still doesn't know exactly why she was fired. When asked for comments, CBS referred MS Now to previous statements by Barry Weiss where she denied accusations of interference and said, quote, her claims are not based on reality. Listen, Cecilia has been really careful. She hasn't sat down for interviews since her departure from CBS. Your sense of why she's speaking now, what is happening at CBS, and how critical it is to have a voice like hers in the mix?
18: Let me say unequivocally, she was a North Star for so many of us at CBS. Her journalism, the way she went about her job. Hoo boy! This is a freaking PR problem. Sounds like they have an issue here of trust, and none of this helps restore trust. They have to get after that in the months ahead. They have to finish staffing 60 Minutes, which goes on the air in a few months in the middle of football season when the money is made and the ratings need to be there. Nobody ever put a heavy hand on my reporting at CBS, but I don't have visibility over the last few weeks and months, and they do have to get a handle on the PR, if nothing else.
0: It is just such a fraught moment for Media Fallon. And as I was thinking about this judge, the moral clarity that came with this ruling says so much about the role that the courts are playing and the moment we find ourselves in.
17: Yeah, certainly. I mean, this is just one category of the media cases that we're covering right now. And this is also not the only case that the New York Times is a part of. They have multiple cases right now in D.C. that are challenging the restrictive policy at the Pentagon. Those are under appeal. One case is specifically on the escort policy. And what's so striking about that, too, is that one of the reporters who was the subject of the subpoena here in this case is actually the plaintiff in that case in D.C. And so this is very much a live issue on multiple fronts right now.
0: Fallon Gallagher, thank you so much for bringing us your reporting. Scott, I'm going to ask you to stick with us because there's something else that is not working out so well for DOJ, the hunt for voter fraud. We've got new reporting on why it's been pretty tricky to find anything worth prosecuting.
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3: Donald Trump wants federal prosecutors to investigate his baseless claims of widespread voter fraud. But turning those claims into real charges, well, that is proving quite the challenge. According to the Washington Post, that's because many leads turn out to be either accidental or lack evidence of bad intent. People familiar with the cases tell the Post that the DOJ has investigated and then declined to prosecute multiple incidents of mistakenly registered non-citizens. In at least one instance, because the non-citizen suffered from Alzheimer's disease. In others, because they did not speak English or know the law. And multiple times, because the non-citizens themselves did not even know they were registered to vote. The co-author of that piece, Washington Post senior White House reporter Isaac Arnstoff, joins us now. Scott McFarlane is also back with us. Isaac, how much pressure is the DOJ under to find these cases to prosecute? And what more can you tell us about the problems that they're then running into?
4: Well, the pressure goes so far as every U.S. attorney's office has an election security designated person focusing on that. And historically, that person has been focused on things like election interference. But now that training for that person has been completely reoriented to be focusing on what we're talking about, looking for voter fraud. But in a lot of these cases, you know, another tip that they or a lead that they had that we wrote about. One IP address was used to request multiple mail ballots. But when they looked into it, that didn't mean that it was one person. It just meant, you know, there are lots of reasons why there would be a single IP address for multiple users. Similarly, there was another example where they were looking into, as you mentioned, someone who they interviewed them and they had Alzheimer's or they didn't speak English well. There was no way that they could prove that these people actually intended to break the law. And that's the challenge. Actually, in one of the cases that they did prosecute, the way that they proved that the person knew he wasn't supposed to be voting was he actually went to the county office to cancel his registration. So he realized he had made a mistake and he tried to correct it. And that actually became the evidence they used against him.
3: Isaac, you spoke to one legal expert who called voter fraud, quote, the least perfect crime. It's leaving a paper trail for the crime. Explain that.
4: Right. I mean, what that means is, you know, this idea that like this is widespread, it would be so hard to do. And you're leaving that paper trail of registering to vote, certifying on that form that you're a citizen when you're not, and then going to check in to vote and actually voting. All of those steps, when they actually happen, are right there in plain sight. Mm-hmm. And much more, the way that they proved that the person knew he wasn't supposed

0: those who are awaiting their turn in the general election, they're thinking this is going to galvanize voters. Voters don't scare. Voters see attempts to encroach on their power, and they cherish their power. You saw remarkable turnout in primaries among Democrats in South Carolina and in Ohio, a test case, I think, Alicia, as to what's to come in the general election as Trump sows lies about elections. And they're trying to turn this voter fraud term into something it's not. These are benign errors, clerical mistakes. They're trying to villainize as some form of malignant crime. It's just not that. Voters know it.
1: Isaac Arnsdorf, thank you so much for bringing us your reporting. Scott McFarland, thank you for joining us. Well, if Democrats want to control the Senate, Maine is going to be mission critical. The big test coming that Susan Collins cannot avoid with about 100 days left before the midterms.
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0: The coming weeks are going to test Senator Susan Collins' loyalty to Donald Trump and to the Republican Party as a new Democratic challenger moves to unseat her. Last week's deadly ICE shooting in her state has her facing renewed criticism for voting to fund the agency. But yesterday, Collins voted to end Trump's war with Iran, the only Republican senator to break ranks on the failed war powers measure. Then there's Trump's high-profile nominees like Todd Blanche and Jake Clayton. With very little wiggle room, her party and the White House are pressing her to vote yes. But here's what her former colleague, Senator Claire McCaskill, told us yesterday about Collins and a possible vote on Blanche for attorney general. Who do you think is going to be the one most likely to hold the line here?
1: Well, obviously, Susan Collins can't vote for him. So that's one down.
0: MS Now Chief Political Correspondent Chris Jansing is on the ground for us in Maine. Also here is MS Now Political Analyst, Professor of Practice at Columbia University School of Professional Studies, Basil Smichel. I mean, Senator Collins has her work cut out for her.
2: She sure does. This is a very difficult vote for her, and she's tried to project brand and an independence from the larger Republican Party. Mm-hmm. Nationally, their on vote is a really good example of that. But we're in a much more polarized environment. And you raised the ICE shooting in the lead up to the story, into the segment. And that has to weigh very heavily because she knows, and we would expect Democratic turnout to be quite significant, independent turnout to be really significant. So any vote that she takes is a vote not to promote her independence, but as a referendum on which side she's on. Is she pro-Trump or is she against? And like I said, a polarized environment, there is no wiggle room there.
0: Right, especially in the case of ICE, because she had bragged about calling the Trump administration, getting them to sign off on stopping those vehicle stops, and then Trump turned around
2: and
0: decided he didn't want that. I mean, it feels like just yesterday you and I were sitting here talking about the fallout from the Democratic primary. Democrats have coalesced very quickly around Troy Jackson. I think it is interesting the extent to which they seem to understand what's on the line.
2: They do. Troy Jackson seems to be a pretty compelling candidate, logger, and someone who has a lot of what people liked about Plattner without the terrible history. But that said, there is no Democrats cannot be accused of putting too much money into this race. This is an extraordinarily important Senate race. They don't have many options outside of Maine to be able to win the Senate. So the risk and reward is pretty significant. Very high reward for any level of funding and resources they pour into the state.
0: Chris Jansing, that brings us perfectly to you. You had a new University of New Hampshire poll found that Jackson has a 3-point lead over Collins, 49-46%. But that's not what folks you're talking about are really talking with. They've been talking about the campaign funding. What are they saying?
3: Yeah, there's just so much money. It is truly jaw-dropping. I mean, I've been on the ground for 2 days. I've been talking to the people raising money both on the Republican and Democratic side on the ground, also at the national level. They're projecting, after a record-breaking last cycle 6 years ago of $200 million, they're saying $250 to $300 million in ad impact, which tracks advertising spending, says it could be as much as $400 million. To understand how truly extraordinary that is, say if it's Texas, they've got 20 media markets. Maine has just 3. And I'll tell you something else that's getting a lot of attention, not just the numbers, but where it's coming from. Look at the headline from the Maine Monitor. They did a deep dive and found that at least 97 billionaires and their spouses have contributed to Susan Collins' campaign. As I'm talking to folks, a number of them are saying that does not sit well with them. Take a listen.
4: I don't need someone coming in from out of state telling us how to vote, why to vote that way, and how we should live our lives. We know who we are, and we can get it right ourselves, and we don't need other people to tell us what to do.
5: Especially people who are doing it in the dark.
4: And it's so much money. It's so much money. Elizabeth and I both do work with the local soup kitchen. That kind of money could make huge differences in people's lives.
3: Right. So that's something we're hearing over and over and over again. And by the way, there's one more number I want to show you, also from Ad Impact. Susan Collins has already spent or has reserved ads totaling $112 million, just $57 million on the Democratic side, so about half. But there's a lot of confidence here that the anti-Susan Collins sentiment on the ground, her ratings are underwater, but also nationally, as I've traveled to battleground states without bringing up the main race, people will tell you they want to see Susan Collins defeated. That's where the money that Basil is talking about that is so necessary for Troy Jackson's nascent campaign is going to come from.
0: That last point is so interesting. No matter where Chris Jansen goes, people want to talk about Susan Collins.
2: Yeah, that's absolutely right. And look, I talked about her trying to craft this independent approach to her time in the Senate. And oftentimes you don't want to nationalize races. You want candidates to talk about where they are. But you can't do that in this environment. And these races definitely get nationalized. And, you know, to Chris's point, the influence of the billionaires in this race and so many other races has really become a tell in these campaigns, in that big money is a litmus test. Are you taking big money? Where is it coming from? Who's influencing you? There's so much more conversation about that because people want their candidates to be more transparent than ever before, number one. And number two, to the voters' point, given everything that's happening in the world right now, everybody is hyper aware of what things cost, how much money they don't have to get what they want, and they're seeing billions and billions of dollars go to war, go to making Elon Musk a trillionaire, and are thinking about where else could that money do some good. So it's definitely a talking point that Democrats are going to pick up on and continue to push across the country.
0: Basil Smichel, thank you so much for talking us through all of this. Chris Jansing, it is so good to see you on the road. Thank you for bringing us that reporting from Maine. There is another senator under pressure right now as a big name calls on Mitch McConnell to say something about his health.
6: We need to know if you're capable of doing the job for the foreseeable future.
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4: New York Congresswoman Alexandria Ocasio-Cortez is not mincing words when it comes to the mystery around Senator Mitch McConnell's health and continued hospitalization. Take a listen.
5: If he can't give us an update, he should resign. Absolutely. In addition to the one that he already, the one he sent out about a week and a half ago.
6: I think it's been very clear to people across Kentucky that his update was not sufficient. If you're not capable of, not only not capable of doing the job presently, but we need to know if you're capable of doing the job for the foreseeable future.
4: MS Now congressional reporter Michael Schnell has been following the story from the beginning. Michael, is anyone that we know of getting regular updates on what is going on with Mitch McConnell?
7: Alicia, nobody that we're aware of. And if there are people who are getting those constant updates, they're keeping the information very close to the vest. What we know now is what we have known for the past week and a half, that Mitch McConnell is now in a rehabilitation center after leaving hospital care. He first entered the hospital on June 14th after suffering a fall at his home and knocked him unconscious. And once he was brought to the hospital, he then had a bout of pneumonia. Now, the former Senate Majority Leader said that he did not have a heart attack. He said that he did not have any tumors, no other serious conditions, but that he was in the hospital for that pneumonia and following that fall. But certainly, as we've been talking about for recent weeks now, Alicia, there are a lot of questions mounting and pressure mounting on Mitch McConnell to be more transparent about what his condition is right now, just what happened, what the tests say. And the biggest question right now is if and when he will return to the Senate. Mitch McConnell says he will return, and some of his colleagues agree. Take a listen, for example, to Senator John Kennedy, Republican from Louisiana.
8: Well, he's sick, and Mitch doesn't want to be sick, and I don't want him to be sick, but I do want him to get well, and I think he will be back, but he's in rehab. Mitch is tough as a boot, but he's in rehab, and he'll be back as soon as he can.
7: Now, Alicia, in that letter that Mitch McConnell sent to Kentuckians about a week and a half ago, it was the one when he broke his silence with his hospitalization, he said he wasn't ready to return to the Senate floor just yet. Again, no indication on when that yet will be. I had reached out to his office on Monday asking if he would be in the Capitol this week. They said that he is continuing to recover, giving no target date. Worth noting that the Senate is only in session for two more weeks until they break for August recess. And then it's going to be September. And that's when Mitch McConnell's absence, if it continues into September, could really be felt among senators, especially Republicans. As we get closer to the September 30th government shutdown deadline, Mitch McConnell sits on the Appropriations Committee and is the chairman of a key appropriations panel, which means that him not being...
8: But he's in rehab, and he'll be back as soon as he can.
7: Now, Alicia, in that letter that Mitch McConnell sent to Kentuckians about a week and a half ago, it was the one when he broke his silence with his hospitalization, he said he wasn't ready to return to the Senate floor just yet. Again, no indication on when that yet will be. I had reached out to his office on Monday asking if he would be in the Capitol this week. They said that he is continuing to recover, giving no target date. Worth noting that the Senate is only in session for two more weeks until they break for August recess. And then it's going to be September. And that's when Mitch McConnell's absence, if it continues into September, could really be felt among senators, especially Republicans. As we get closer to the September 30th government shutdown deadline, Mitch McConnell sits on the Appropriations Committee and is the chairman of a key appropriations panel, which means that him not being there leaves Republicans down a vote, but also leaves Republicans down a mind that has worked on appropriations for decades.
4: That's where the rubber really meets the road. Michael Schnell, thank you so much for being with us. You know, there is a lot more to talk.
7: Now, Alicia, in that letter that Mitch McConnell sent to Kentuckians about a week and a half ago, was the one when he broke his silence with his hospitalization. He said he wasn't ready to return to the Senate floor just yet. Again, no indication on when that yet will be. I had reached out to his office on Monday asking if he would be in the Capitol this week. They said that he is continuing to recover, giving no target date. Worth noting that the Senate is only in session for two more weeks until they break for August recess. And then it's going to be September. And that's when Mitch McConnell's absence, if it continues into September, could really be felt among senators, especially Republicans, as we get closer to the September 30th government shutdown deadline. Mitch McConnell sits on the Appropriations Committee and is the chairman of a key appropriations panel, which means that him not being there leaves Republicans down a vote, but also leaves Republicans down a mind that has worked on appropriations for decades.
4: That's where the rubber really meets the road. Michael Schnell, thank you so much for being with us. You know, there is a lot more to talk about. Like, why is a president who promised lower prices on day one now making things more expensive with double-digit tariffs? And what does Trump's former first buddy Elon Musk have to say to this question?
9: Do you regret getting so involved in politics? Do you think it was a good thing to do?
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1: Hi, everyone. Welcome back to On the Line. I'm Alicia Menendez. Right now, a new round of President Trump's tariffs are in effect, so yet another round of price increases could be on deck for Americans. Today, Trump rolled out tariffs on more than 80 countries, allies and adversaries alike, that make up roughly 99% of U.S. trade. That's according to the Wall Street Journal. The pretext this time, combating alleged forced labor. Sounds admirable on paper. Countries that don't ban goods made by forced labor are hit with a 12.5% tariff. And if country prohibits those goods, well, they still get punished with 10%. This is Trump's third crack at a worldwide tariff. The first, his Liberation Day tariffs, were struck down by the Supreme Court, forcing the U.S. to reimburse over $80 billion to the companies that absorb those import taxes. No refunds for consumers, you'll notice. Trump's backup plan, a new set of 150-day tariffs, expired today. So now we are on to Plan C, blanket tariffs on the world that could become a wet blanket on the U.S. economy as a costly war already drives up inflation. Let's discuss with MSNL senior White House reporter Vaughn Hilliard, former deputy director of the National Economic Council and author of The Bully Pulpit on Substack, Bharat Ramamurthy, and the president of Media Matters, Angela Corazon. It is good to see you all. Vaughn, what is the White House doing here?
2: Essentially trying to help the president find ways to tariff other countries. And you see the president time and again, despite court rulings, despite the Supreme Court saying IEEPA could not be used unilaterally by the president to impose those massive tariffs on countries, he has ordered the U.S. trade representative to find other means. And we saw immediately after the Supreme Court struck down IEEPA, him turn to Section 122, which allowed him to essentially impose tariffs at 10% rate on all countries for 150 days. Well, those 150 days have come and gone, and they could have been extended if Congress approved. But of course, we know that even Republican members of Congress are not into these tariffs. And so there was no such legislation to try to seek an extension of it. And that's where you see the president now today invoking Section 301 for unfair trade practices that the USTR went through this investigation process over months and determined that there are a number of countries that have engaged in a myriad of forced labor practices. This is what the administration is contending. That is where they get that 10% to 12.5%. But there's also another Section 301 investigation underway for excess capacity, essentially overproduction on a number of these countries, including China, Canada, Mexico, other EU countries as well. So we could very well be seeing even more tariffs here in a matter of weeks.
1: Brett, I'm always interested in how this affects consumers because I think that's what ends up shaping the politics of this. I asked our producers if we could get a full screen showing us all of the different items that these tariffs are going to increase the cost on. And they basically said, Alicia, there's not enough room on the screen for all of the items that are about to increase in cost. So just talk us through it. How are consumers going to see this show up?
3: Yeah, these are extraordinarily broad tariffs on an extraordinarily broad set of countries. So basically anything that is imported into the United States, we're likely to see some kind of cost increase. You had a nonpartisan analysis from a group of experts finding that the typical household is going to see about a $1,000 increase in costs because of these tariffs. And I think this is a president who really loves tariffs, who is trying to find every possible legal avenue to impose them. When the courts strike down one avenue, he finds some other, frankly, pretextual legal authority in order to impose a new set of tariffs and forces the courts to play whack-a-mole in order to knock all of these down. And I think the question that we have, the question that, frankly, a lot of consumers probably have is, what is the point of all of this? What are we supposed to be getting for all of this? Okay, my costs are going up by $1,000 a year because of this. What outcome are we seeking to gain here? You know, this is about manufacturing jobs, allegedly, at the beginning. Manufacturing jobs are down 75,000 under the Trump administration. Are we supposed to be seeing some kind of change in practice? Well, why are we imposing tariffs on Canada for illegal slave use. We're not seeing any of that forced labor use in Canada or Mexico or the European Union. So all of this has a very unclear goal, but the costs are very clear.
1: Well, and it's amazing to me listening to you speak, Bharat, how so many of the questions you're asking are as applicable to the president's war of choice with Iran as they are to these tariffs, both of which, of course, have contributed to the inflation that we've seen. You got a new poll from Pew. It shows 60% of Americans say Trump has made the economy worse. You only have 20% people who say he has made it better. The economy is the number one issue they want people running for Congress to address. Nearly one third of people in that poll say that, including 15% who specifically cited cost of living or affordability. A reminder to all of us, here is what Donald Trump said in recent months about just the word affordability.
4: They used the word, first time I heard it, it was a word, you know, made up by the Democrats. Affordability. They said, affordability. I said, I've been here one day. Don't worry, I'll take care of it. And we're taking care of it. Oil is plummeting and costs are coming down. Affordability. We're doing great. The Democrats gave us a tremendous affordability problem, and we're reducing prices a lot.
5: Affordability is a hoax.
4: It's a con job. I think affordability is the greatest con job.
1: Angela, you've always made the argument to me that if the president has a gift, it in the past has been having his finger on the pulse of the zeitgeist, really understanding sort of where the conversation is going. He has so clearly lost the thread. I mean, literally everyone I talk to, all they want to talk about is how much things cost, how much gas costs, how much groceries cost. It is a reminder of just how insulated he has become.
6: Yeah, totally. He's not connected to the media landscape that used to give him some of that insight. Fox News is just echoing back to him what they think he wants to hear. All the people around him are totally sycophantic. And then the Republican Party as a whole, which I don't expect much out of them. The incentives are so deeply baked in now that they've forgotten how to have their own opinion. So when you ask them right now, if you ask them, what are you doing? What is Trump doing wrong? Give us something. They have nothing to say. They won't say he's doing bad on the economy. They won't say anything. And that to me is the real tie-in, is that he's not able to get that insight anywhere. Now, I'm not sure that would really force him to course correct at this point, because I think broadly, he's not interested in building popular power. He's interested in leveraging as much of the power that he currently has. And so I think he's transitioning into something kind of different. But that's honestly a big part of it, is that he isn't connected to the zeitgeist, so he can't do any of those modulations. And that's why his approval ratings on the economy right now are as bad as Joe Biden's were when inflation was 9.1%.
1: Yeah. I mean, Brock, can you give us a sense of just how soon people start to feel this? Because I think there is both the like acute economic pressure of feeling it in goods that you buy. And then there is a sense that this is a president who campaigned on this idea of the world is chaotic. I am going to make it orderly. And yet what he has actually achieved is more chaos. And I think that the tariffs, the stop and go nature of them actually fits into that frame.
3: Yeah, it's interesting that you mentioned that, because when I was in the White House, obviously we were dealing with an inflationary surge under the Biden administration. But the thing that came through in a lot of the focus groups that I saw was, yes, people were very concerned about higher prices in general. But what really bothered them was the uncertainty of all of it and the volatility of it. You know, one month auto insurance is way up. The next month, the cost of bacon at the grocery store is way up. And it made it really hard for them to plan their lives and to budget. And what Trump has done since he took office, really riding into office on a cost of living surge, is increase that volatility, you know, by doing start and stop tariffs, the war in Iran causing gas prices in the United States to go above $4 a gallon. You know, one week it's something and the next week it's something else. And so to answer your question, you know, these tariffs are likely to take some time to work their way through the economy. But at the same time, the tariffs that he imposed a few months ago, now they're starting to hit people right now. You know, companies absorb these costs and then figure out how to pass them along. Sometimes they'll absorb them themselves. Sometimes that means that there's higher prices on everything from wine to hockey sticks to washers and dryers at the store. And I think that imposing tariffs today means that 3 months, 6 months from now, you'll start to see those higher costs continuing to percolate through the economy. And I just add that all of this makes the Fed's job so much harder. You know, the Federal Reserve which is in charge of interest rate policy, Trump has been pushing hard for them to cut rates, but it is making it virtually impossible for them to cut rates when these constant price increases are going through the economy and inflation is still 3.5% year over year, which is far above the Fed's target. In fact, I would say, as of today, the most likely next thing for the Fed to do is to raise interest rates, not to lower them. And that'll just be another cost facing the American people.
1: Here's the thing, though. When you talk about the tariffs that the president levied at the beginning of his administration, at least at that time, there was a lot of runway between what he was doing and the next time his party would be put to task for that politically. I think the difference now with the fact that he's levying these tariffs is he's got a few months until midterms. Our team has been asking Republican lawmakers where they disagree with the president. It is striking to me that they are not looking to put distance between themselves and Trump. Take a listen.
7: Has the president done anything so far this term that you just definitely disagree with?
8: No, I think he's done a great job. He's been faced with some difficult circumstances. He's handled them in a great way.
9: His policies are great. Mm-hmm. He's done right for the country. And no, I can't disagree with him on anything.
10: Yeah, he hadn't finished a job with Iran yet.
11: I agree with the president 99.9% of the time. And so my only thing would be, Mr. President, let's deport more illegals.
12: You know, I'm not running for re-election, so I'm happy to say no, he hasn't. He's been overcoming organizations like MS Now, finding something wrong with everything he does.
13: I'd have to sit there and think about it, and I just can't think of anything off the top of my head, but I'm sure there is.
1: Perhaps I would like to see that montage, Vaughn, with everyone who is in a competitive race this cycle, because they know that the war, they know that these tariffs, they know that the state of the economy do not bode well for them going into November.
2: No, because there's now a litany of headlines and frustrations that they're hearing directly from voters. I think when you talk about the Iran war, there's largely silence from Senate and House candidates on the Republican side that are running, trying to focus on things like tax cuts that were part of the One Big Beautiful Bill or increase in child tax credits. And instead, there's the larger economic condition of the country is a tough thing for them to escape when the president has effectively stated a numbness to the economic impact that so many people are living as their own reality. And I think when you're looking at the tariff situation, for example, it's products that extend from these new Canadian tariffs that the president implemented this week, include everything from Christmas ornaments coming into the country to ice skates. The list of these products that ultimately will be seeing higher prices over the course of these following months are staggering. And people don't deny the fact that there's not new auto manufacturing plants that are being built as promised. Instead, they're seeing headlines of China striking a new strategic partnership with Canada, and Canada effectively lowering their tariff rate on Chinese electric vehicles and allowing an influx of Chinese electric vehicles to come into Canada while simultaneously placing a 25% retaliatory tariff on American cars coming into Canada. So our closest trading partners and allies are turning elsewhere. And that's just a reality that is hard for people to deny and move away from, because it's reality. And you can only politically spin that so much in television advertising or on the campaign stage like the president is going to be trying to do over the next 3 months.
1: They are turning elsewhere for economic opportunity. They're turning elsewhere for security. Vaughn Hilliard, Bharat Ramamurthy, thank you both so much for getting us started. Angelo, I'm going to ask you to stay with me because we need to talk about that new Elon Musk interview. And when we are back in just 90 seconds, a new warning about the culture of fear at the Justice Department under Todd Blanche days before his confirmation vote.
14: You can be fired for saying no to something that somebody has asked you to do. You can be fired for speaking up and saying, this isn't legal.
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0: This is the sound of Claire cooking dinner at home. And that's the sound of a fraud alert from Wells Fargo flagging a charge for a pricey restaurant in Paris. Considering Claire isn't in Paris right now, that seemed odd to the bank and to Claire. Two taps later, Claire says nope to the charge and Wells Fargo is on the case. However you make money work, Wells Fargo can work with that.
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3: With just days until the Senate Judiciary Committee votes on Todd Blanche's confirmation as Attorney General, we are getting a better idea about how he's currently running the Justice Department. Peter Carr was a DOJ spokesperson for 15 years before he was fired in April. And even though he worked for Jack Smith, one of President Trump's perceived political enemies, he still doesn't know exactly why he was let go. Carr spoke to MS Now yesterday, saying he wanted to give voice to the hundreds of employees he says Blanche has terminated unlawfully.
4: I think that the challenge you have is you don't know who to fear, right? People have been fired for simply doing their job. They just didn't like the job that they had done under the previous administration or the cases they had been assigned under the previous administration. You can be fired for saying no to something that somebody has asked you to do. You can be fired for speaking up and saying, this isn't legal. A court injunction has said you can't do this.
3: I want to bring in Michael Feinberg, MS Now National Security and Intelligence Analyst and a former assistant special agent in charge with the FBI, along with MS Now Justice and Intel reporter Ken Delaney. And Michael, as I watch that clip, I have to wonder how many more Peter Carrs are there?
5: There's a lot, both at Main Justice and the FBI and some of the other law enforcement components that are under the RFK building. I should note, just for the sake of disclosure, that Peter and I are friends. We got to know each other after both going through this process. And we both work for the same nonprofit that attempts to assist other individuals in similar circumstances. And he highlighted one of the real travesties happening at the Justice Department, which is not getting as much press as their specious prosecutions and their bogus civil rights investigations. And that's just the hollowing out of the workforce. It is not an exaggeration to say that in 1 year alone, DOJ and its component agencies have lost centuries of cumulative work experience. Anybody who actually understands the magnitude of their oath and what they're supposed to do as public servants has left, and they've left in droves, where at one point, you know, working at DOJ was a real feather in one's cap. It was sort of the high point of any given attorney's resume. Now it's almost becoming an albatross in the sense that people who have recently joined or who are there now realize they're going to have to account for how they spent their time during this administration once this is all over. And a lot of people are starting to peel away from the organization as a result.
3: Ken, I think a question that a lot of us have, especially sort of in light of the fact that Todd Blanche is going through this confirmation process, is to what degree has he been getting his hands dirty in these firings? And to what extent has he been approaching a sort of no fingerprints approach? He apparently, Carr, got a note from Blanche saying, quote, you're done. He was then escorted out of the building within the hour. Just give me a sense of how unusual that is, what the norms are at DOJ about how employees are supposed to be treated.
6: That's a very important question, Alicia, because this is shockingly unusual. Peter Carr was a civil servant. That means he was supposed to have legal protections. He's not supposed to be able to be fired without cause. And he was fired. He was summarily escorted out. And he is now challenging that firing before the Merit Systems Protection Board, which is the way you're supposed to do it. But that board is not working and it's inundated with challenges. Many of these people, if not all of them, are going to get their jobs back eventually by the courts. The Trump administration will be long gone. These firings arguably are not legal. And not only are they not legal, it's just not the way government has been run. The thinking since the 19th century, since civil service reforms, has been there are a group of people inside the government that are the career civil service, and they can't be fired unless for good reason, because we don't want just a bunch of political hacks running around doing the bidding of whatever the politicians were elected. And to put some numbers behind what Michael told you about the brain drain, there have been at least 3,500 lawyers who have departed the Justice Department since the beginning of the Trump administration, and as many as 5,500 employees in total. And these are some of the most experienced people in things like the National Security Division, where a man named George Toskis, who was a terrorism hunter for years, a terrorist hunter, is no longer there. And a guy named Michael Ben-Ari, who was the lead prosecutor in the Abbey Gate case, those terrorists who blew up those service members on the way out of Afghanistan, they fired him before he could bring the case to trial, and the case didn't go as well as it might have without him there. So we look at the Civil Rights Division, hundreds and hundreds of lawyers. That division is not operating the way it has in the past. So this is a profound, profound change to one of the most important departments in the government. And Todd Blanche, whether he has fingerprints on these firings or not, he has presided over this entire change, Alicia.
3: Let's add to that list of names that Ken just masterfully laid out. Roger Rogoff, he was fired like hours after he'd been, not even less than an hour that he's been on the job. He's suing, saying since he was appointed by a group of judges, Trump doesn't have the right to fire him. He spoke to Nicole Wallace about it. I want you both to take a listen.
7: The rule of law is not being followed. The purpose of the advice and consent clause of the Constitution is being frustrated. And that's not the way that the process is supposed to work. Every president faces hurdles with Congress, and the idea is that the president figures it out and appoints someone who can be confirmed, whether that takes a couple tries or not. But that's the way presidents have done it forever.
3: If Rogoff were to win his case, what impact did that have on the broader ecosystem?
6: Is that for me?
5: Yeah, which one of us?
6: So, no, that would be profound because, well, look, this is not, it's not clear that he's going to win because with this, this probably will be decided in the Supreme Court, which has given the executive vast powers to be able to fire people that have never, that we've never seen before. But the theory here is that if you can't get somebody confirmed as a U.S. attorney, the judges in that district are supposed to be able to appoint someone. So if he wins this case, we may see a lot of U.S. attorneys operating around the country that aren't really the choice of Donald Trump or Todd Blanche because he's not able to get a lot of these people confirmed by the Senate, and there's only so many times you can put somebody in an acting role, and that's what we're seeing. This is the third time this has happened, and it's going to happen again.
3: Ken Delanian, so good to have you with us. Thank you so much for making the time. Michael Feinberg, I'm going to ask you to stay with us. We need to talk about what's going on in Houston today. House Democrats are holding a shadow hearing on the deadly ICE shooting there because the party in charge isn't asking those same questions.
8: We will fight tooth and nail to ensure the murder committed by federal agents never, ever happens again.
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0: This is the sound of Claire cooking dinner at home. And that's the sound of a fraud alert from Wells Fargo flagging a charge for a pricey restaurant in Paris. Considering Claire isn't in Paris right now, that seemed odd to the bank and to Claire. Two taps later, Claire says nope to the charge and Wells Fargo is on the case. However you make money work, Wells Fargo can work with that.
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10: Today in Houston, House Democrats are holding a field hearing to do what their Republican colleagues in the Trump administration have not. Try to get answers about the fatal shooting of Lorenzo Salgado Araujo by ICE agents. Congress members Adriano Espaillat, Benny Thompson, and Sylvia Garcia are hearing from local leaders, community advocates, and Salgado Araujo's family. His death on July 7th sparking a national outcry. Here was one of his sons, Lorenzo Salgado Araujo Jr., just moments ago.
11: These past 17 days, my family has spent every waking moment, over 400 hours, asking questions about our father's untimely and unnecessarily violent killing. Going forward, we will spend thousands of hours more in order to fulfill the promise we made to our grandmother at our father's wake, that justice will be done. Would you do the same?
10: The hearing comes after a judge barred the deportation of one of the three passengers in Salgado Araujo's van during the fatal traffic stop. Lawyers for Jose Trinidad Rojas Pliego and the other two witnesses say the men have told them Homeland Security's claims that Salgado Araujo attempted to run over an ICE officer before he was shot are not true. MS Now national reporter Rosa Flores is joining us from that hearing in Houston. Michael Feinberg is back with us. Rosa, what did we learn from this forum?
12: Alicia, I have to start with the emotion. There was just so much emotion in the room behind me. I mean, you heard one of his sons right there. Another story that one of his sons shared, also taking us back to the day that his father died. They didn't know about what was of their father. And so one of his sons shared that he was pacing at the hospital, wanting to know more. Obviously filled with grief and pain and asking questions but not getting any answers. And he said that Representative Sylvia Garcia walked in there with her pink blazer and demanded answers for their father. And that is how they learned that their father had died. And just equally with emotion, Congresswoman Garcia just renewed her commitment to seek justice without fear for this family. Take a listen.
13: I'm proud of Mr. Salgado's sons. In the midst of an unimaginable grief, they have shown extraordinary courage. They have become powerful advocates, not only for their father, but for every family that wants answers and accountability. We are stronger than fear. We are stronger than intimidation. We will keep fighting until justice is done.
14: They would give all other agencies.
12: And like I mentioned, this forum is about justice. It's about accountability. It's about oversight. We have learned a few details, Alicia, that I want to share with you. We learned from Congress members that ICE, DHS, and the FBI were invited to participate in this forum and that those agencies refused. We also learned from Congresswoman Garcia that her office has sent six letters to ICE asking questions Those letters have not, they have not replied to those letters with information. And from the Harris County District Attorney, we have learned in this forum that the investigation is ongoing, but that it's moving at a pretty good pace. He said it was very rapidly moving and that lots of progress is happening because lots of tips are also coming into his office. But at a earlier press event, you know, he was asked, well, how long is this investigation going to take? Is it going to take months, years? And he said, it depends on the federal government's cooperation with his office. And as of now, what we know is that the federal government is not cooperating fully with the Harris County District Attorney's Office. So it's unclear just how long this investigation will take. Alicia.
6: Michael Feinberg, the emotion you hear in Rosa's voice, in Congresswoman Garcia's voice, it echoes an entire community that feels as though they are being hunted by their own government, and that when their own government kills them on the streets of their communities, that there will not be a proper accounting and there will not be proper accountability, right? This has become bigger than any one person or any one incident. Why is ICE, why is DHS making this more complicated than it needs to be? Why won't they give these communities answers?
9: Because they care nothing for the rule of law or for the accountability that public servants and government agencies are supposed to have to the sovereign people. When I was in the FBI, starting at my first firearm session at Quantico, and throughout the remainder of my career, every 3 months when I had to requalify with my handgun, I was reminded, as was everybody in the room, that we are responsible for every single bullet we have. And we've gone from that mindset in a mere year and a half to J.D. Vance and Stephen Miller telling ICE officers that they have absolute immunity for anything they do in the apprehension of the individuals they are hunting down. Given that turn on a dime, that jettisoning of just basic decency and sound policies, it's only natural that we now are at a point where masked federal agents can surround people in unmarked vehicles, shoot them in the face, and get away scot-free. This is the sort of tyrannical behavior, not to lapse into hyperbole, against which our country was explicitly founded. And to see government agencies now embracing this mindset is nothing less than deplorable. And all I can do is hope that Lorenzo's family gets some answers and that it brings them some form of solace and eventual closure. But equally importantly, that the people who enacted the policies

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1: Breaking just moments ago, a key DNC panel voted to make South Carolina the first state in the 2028 Democratic primary. Advocates for that plan say it reflects the diversity of the Democratic Party better than Iowa and New Hampshire, which had been first in the nation for decades. The final 2028 calendar will need to be approved by the full DNC, which is scheduled to meet in August. I want to bring in MS Now political director Shauna Thomas and Amanda Littman, president and CEO of Run for Something, which recruits young, progressive candidates for down-ballot offices. She also worked on Hillary Clinton's 2016 campaign. Ladies, it is good to see you both. Shauna, we weren't sure if the news was going to break in this hour, so I feel like this is quite a treat. Walk us through what happened. Why South Carolina?
2: So basically, the DNC Rules and Bylaws Committee, and I know that sounds boring,

0: But stay with me here. Met today. They also met yesterday to make this decision that then has to go to the full DNC, as you said. But what state would go first in the primary contest for the Democrats? Now, as you said, we just heard from, especially from Hunter Woodall, our reporter who is on the scene, that they chose South Carolina. And I think the importance of this really, in some ways, points back to a couple of things. One, 2020, and the importance one South Carolina played in Joe Biden winning that nomination, but also played in just how the entire election was seen. So there, that's an acknowledgement of that to a certain extent. And I think the other thing, and this came up in the bylaw committee, as well as with Debbie Dingell on our air earlier today, that this is an acknowledgement of the Supreme Court case that changed the redistricting laws. This is an acknowledgement of the role that black voters play when it comes to the Democratic Party, and an acknowledgement of how much more diverse the Democratic Party feels they need to be in these early state contests, which really tests the candidates and how they are able to appeal to these different demographic groups. And it makes them actually think about these things. I think what'll be interesting to see is who gets chosen second. And we know that Nevada has made a big play to be second, but we do not know the answer to that yet.
1: Can you just give me a sense, like, how important tactically, Amanda, is this?
2: Well, it shapes the winnowing. You know, there is likely to be a couple dozen Democrats running for president in 2028. A bunch of them are going to drop out before a single vote is cast, whether they're not going to have the money or the momentum. South Carolina is going to force some consolidation. They're going to be who can afford to win, who can get at least 15% of the vote there in order to get any number of delegates. Then we're going to quickly move on to the rest of these states. But I think there's like sort of two competing things happening. One is the narrative and one is the actual delegate count. The narrative is 90% of this. Who can win South Carolina shapes who can sort of have permission to keep going in the race. There aren't actually that many delegates given out. So I do expect it will go on long after that, sort of no matter who comes up ahead.
3: Shauna, I understand that the state party chairs for each of these states that were in this mix, they had a duty to make the case for their state as first in the nation. That is the job. I fully get it. I think what I am hearing from Democrats in a larger context is just a desire to win and to make sure that whatever process is set up has the buy-in of the base, has a sense that it was done fairly, and that it will, in fact, produce the best possible nominee going into that presidential. Your sense of the dynamics that were at play and whether they're sort of put to bed now and people are going to hold hands and move forward together to make sure that they accomplish sort of their macro goal, or are there still sort of lingering questions here?
0: I mean, there's some lingering questions about who goes second, third, fourth, of course. But I think what you have to remember is that what the DNC set forth to try to do this time was to kind of push away what happened in 2024. They moved to South Carolina first in 2024, but the entire situation around the current president, Joe Biden, at that point made that a little messier than maybe they wanted it to be. So they've chosen four states from four different DNC regions. So in the East, New Hampshire will go in the first position out of the East. In the Midwest, Michigan will go south, South Carolina, now number one. And in the West, it could be it's Nevada. What order those three come in, that is a challenge. But I think what they're trying to do there is say, we are seeing all of the possible constituencies, and we want our candidates used to talking to all those constituencies. Nevada, with the Latino vote, as well as the unions that are there, they're going to have to speak to them. Michigan, also unions, manufacturing, jobs, they're going to have to learn to speak to them. New Hampshire, you know, it has a nostalgic role in our elections, but also New Hampshire gives you that going door-to-door, talking individually to people. Yes, you can get on the airwaves, and yes, they will get on the airwaves in all these places. But that glad-handing one-on-one thing that New Hampshire prides themselves in doing, they will get a chance to do that early in the process as well if the DNC votes for these numbers or for this list, if the full DNC votes for it. But I think what you get is an example of all the constituencies that those, and I think your guest said maybe two dozen Democrats, are going to have to learn to speak to have a chance of making it through this primary process.
1: Because when I look, Amanda, at what has happened in Maine in just the last few weeks, there has been a coalescing that says to me that the number one objective on the part of those Democratic primary voters is to win.
2: Mm-hmm. I think that's right. And I think that's one of the things that makes these first early states really important is you have to prove you can win older, moderate Black voters in South Carolina, you know, the range of communities that there are in Nevada and Michigan. And if you even think about the states that they've added beyond that, you know, they've added two additional states, Virginia and New Mexico, mm-hmm. also very different kinds of communities there. I also think in these places, there's slightly different campaign tactics, as Shauna was saying, which allows candidates to really prove themselves in different ways. If you are one of the folks running in these states in 2026 or 2027, where Virginia has elections in 2027, you're going to have presidential candidates or wannabes knocking down the door to campaign with you.
3: Amanda Littman, Shauna Thomas, I was concerned we were going to be having this conversation in a very theoretical context. I'm glad that we had some actual news. Thank you both so much for being with us. And it's something you do not see too often, Elon Musk getting confronted on the nonsense he posts online.
4: The numbers also disprove what you say.
5: What numbers?
4: All the numbers about crime. London is a much safer city than any city in the United States. Violent crime in the UK is not where you think it is. In fact, it's coming down.
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2: The world's richest man, an ally of President Trump, says he may have gotten carried away with politics. Musk spent more than $291 million supporting Trump in the 2024 election and 130 days as a special advisor in the Trump administration. And you recall when he showed up on stage at CPAC wielding a chainsaw before imposing deep cuts on dozens of federal agencies through his DOGE program. Now, in a new, wide-ranging interview with The Economist, Musk reflected on his time in politics.
3: Do you regret getting so involved in politics? Do you think it was a good thing to do?
4: I think I got a little too involved in politics, got carried away, frankly.
2: Joining me now, Angela Corazon, the president of Media Matters. Carried away, a little too involved. Is that how you would put it, Angela?
5: Yeah. I mean, look, I think he's defining it very narrowly. I think when he thinks about politics, he's defining it just as DOGE, government badge, the chainsaw. But more broadly, it's everything else around it. And I think the part that struck me is he says you can't say you regret getting a little too involved and then go on to talk about how everything you did was correct. Those two things are incompatible. So you just can't escape that.
2: I want to play for you some of what he said about DOGE and the cuts to USAID.
3: So you don't buy the idea that anybody, to put it really crudely and simply, any kid in Africa died because of the suddenness with which...
4: Zero.
3: I just don't think that's right.
4: The USAID funding was not stopped. It was moved to the State Department.
3: It was stopped. There were huge numbers of things shut down in Africa that were
4: No, there were claims
3: related.
4: Of this. These okay. claims are false. They're nonsense. And absolute nonsense.
2: Okay, so here's a fact check. The USAID cuts did cost lives. Harvard School of Public Health said that it led to hundreds of thousands of deaths. That was 8 months ago. What's the impact of having him out there sort of rewriting history?
5: It's not just these words, right? It's the larger ecosystem that he sort of has direct or indirect influence over and control. It's like when Rupert Murdoch makes a dictate, right? It creates a gravitational force, and it's the same thing here. So if that is what he believes, then it is a reflection of a narrative that will continue to be pushed and percolated.
2: There's something that is right in your wheelhouse, so I want to make sure we talk about it. And to this point about platforms and algorithms, he had a line of tough questioning here about his influence with X. Take a listen.
3: You have, what is it, close to 250 million followers on X.
4: Yeah, because
3: you say things like,
4: popular guy.
3: Quote, civil war in Britain is inevitable. Just a question
4: on the current
3: of when.
4: Trends, yes.
3: I mean, when were you last in the UK?
4: A few years ago.
3: Exactly. So I live there. I'm there the whole time. That is nonsense.
4: You live out a cloistered existence.
3: No, I don't, actually.
2: Just how important, your face says it all, how important is it to have a reporter push back on claims from Musk that he's not peddling false claims online when he clearly is?
5: It's so important for a few reasons. And I should just note, he's suing me personally, my organization personally, so people can take what I say as a grain of salt or not, because I have expertise there. But it's important for a few reasons. One, his authentic self or part of himself really started to show after that line of questioning. His behavior, his posture, his tone, it all changed. But the second thing is, like, it's The Economist. I mean, they themselves described his interview comments as plainly bigoted. That's a quote. And they also said something else that was significant, is that he doesn't show any sign of giving up his geopolitical bully pulpit. And that sort of is sort of the bookend of what his point about regrets about being too involved in politics are. They didn't get that impression from that interview. It is extraordinarily important. Otherwise, just like we were talking about before, he gets to say things, and that gets to be the dominant narrative that doesn't get pushed back, and people are too afraid. And I think that's an important thing to sort of expose, at minimum, who he really is.
2: Yeah, hold that power to account. Angela Corazon, as always, thank you so much for being with us. And thank you at home for joining us. This is On the Line with Alicia Menendez. You're going to find us here on MS Now every Monday through Friday, noon to 2 p.m. Eastern. And on Saturday, September 26th, join us at our MS Now annual live community event ahead of the midterms. 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Tickets start around $30. I'm told they are going quickly, so scan the QR code on your screen or go to ms.now/together to get yours. The Moment with Katie Turr is up next.
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0: This is the sound of Claire cooking dinner at home. And that's the sound of a fraud alert from Wells Fargo flagging a charge for a pricey restaurant in Paris. Considering Claire isn't in Paris right now, that seemed odd to the bank and to Claire. Two taps later, Claire says nope to the charge and Wells Fargo is on the case. However you make money work, Wells Fargo can work with that.
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0: 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Just the shows, music, and news you love anytime you want. 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
3: Good to be with you. I'm Katie Turr. An asteroid crashed and nothing burned. It made me wonder, does Donald Trump know what he's doing to his voters, his party, and himself? The answer must be no, because what happened overnight doesn't make sense if he does. As the clock struck 12:01, the president imposed a new round of tariffs on 60 trading partners. You might be asking yourself, how can he do that? Didn't the Supreme Court overturn his power to impose tariffs earlier this year? We've got an answer for you. You might also be asking, what will this mean for me? We have an answer on that, too. Finally, you might be wondering why. And that is a question that's harder to answer, because as we said at the top, raising prices on everyday goods for everyday Americans doesn't make a lot of sense, especially when those regular Americans are telling the president loud and clear they want prices to go down, as he promised. Joining us, staff writer for The New Yorker, Susan Glasser, Yale Law School professor and president of the Budget Lab at Yale, Natasha Sarin, Hofstra University law professor James Sample, in a jar, who focuses on constitutional law and democracy, and senior writer at The Dispatch and MS Now contributor David Drucker. Guys, Fish is playing at the Garden tonight, so you're going to be stuck with a lot of random references. There's no Jake Sherman here to play along, so I apologize. You will all just have to grin and bear it. Let's talk about the issue at hand. Get down to the nitty-gritty, if you will. Lots of tariffs imposed last night. What's going on? What's the strategy? What's happening? Who are they being posed on? Give us the lowdown.
4: Yeah, the new tariffs are essentially a replacement for the tariffs that were set to expire today, absent congressional authorization. They're tariffs on 60 economies, 59 countries and the European Union, that set the effective tariff rate on those countries at between 10 to 12.5%. And as you were teasing, you might be asking, like, the Supreme Court ruled in February that basically, essentially, these tariffs were unlawful and that the president didn't have the authority to impose them. So how are we now in a situation where, sure, he could do so temporarily under Section 122 of the Trade Act, but that was for 150 days. We reached that expiration. So now what? And it turns out that what the administration is doing is they're patching together with a host of authorities the capacity to, in a temporary way, in a limited way, basically reconstruct their trade agenda, and betting on the fact that it's going to take the courts time to catch up in order to declare a lot of these actions unlawful.
3: So Natasha kind of trampled on your beat here, but did she get it right?
5: She got it absolutely right. And I would say, look, the administration here, Katie, is actually on firmer ground than it was the first time around, which is to say, to a certain extent, the administration was pushed onto firmer ground by the fact that the Supreme Court ruled as it did in February, which is to say that that statute, the statute that was at issue in February, the IEEPA statute, didn't mention taxes, didn't mention tariffs. So the administration has taken its cue somewhat to their credit, and it is going through another door that Congress has left arguably open, and that's Section 301. And so here, the challenges that would be brought against these tariffs are more complicated, more nuanced, and more fact-intensive than the legal challenges that were brought against the earlier tariffs, because there is actually at least a plausible, arguable ground here.
3: So that answers that question. Let me ask the other question to you, Natasha. What does this mean for prices? What does it mean for people like me?
4: Yeah, effective tariff rates across the board are somewhere like 13% at the moment. That's lower than where they were on Liberation Day last year, but it's still substantially higher than the 2.5% when the second Trump administration began. And what that translates to for the American people is it translates to about $1,100 of increased prices, essentially across the board. board on everything that they buy, not just imports, domestic products, too, that are competing with those imports.
3: $1,100. Yesterday, we were talking about how the Iran war is costing the American public about $550 more.
4: Totally.
3: The tariffs cost like $1,200 more. So is that on top of all of that?
4: So the tariffs are about $1,200 in addition, or $1,100 to $1,200 at their current levels, plus the fact that gas prices are higher, fertilizer prices are higher, the Iran war is having hundreds of dollars of impact. And you can say, like, the American people, well, I guess you got a bit of a tax break this year as a result of last year's tax law that increase the average refund for the average family by about $350. But that pales in comparison to now we're talking about something like $2,000 of price increases for a median household.
3: Yeah, the ratio there does not side in anyone's favor. All right, David, let's get to the harder question here. And this is the question of why. Why do this?
6: Well, I think you just have to understand how Donald Trump thinks. And if you've tracked his career, not just his political career, but his pre-political career, he doesn't believe in much besides his own infallibility and his ability to make the world as he wishes it to be. But he does believe in tariffs, and he believes in their ability to improve the economy. And no amount of data that we've just been discussing here is going to sway him. And I don't really think it's any more complicated than that. I will add, however, though, that as an incumbent, right, as somebody in office, he doesn't do a very good job of accepting the fact that the American people aren't happy with things that he is supposed to be dealing with, right? He's very good as the challenger candidate at pointing out the flaws of the people he's running against. He's particularly good at it. As we saw during COVID, you know, he got tired after a few weeks, Katie, of dealing with all the mitigation factors and said, this is not a big deal. We should just all get back to normal. And what he's trying to do with the economy is say, we should all just get back to normal. And my tariffs are going to improve things. And it's an article of faith with him. And so I don't think you're going to see him pivot from this course.
3: It may be an article of faith with him, but that article of faith, as you said, is not being pitched or sold successfully to the American public. Look at this Fox News poll. We'll put it up on the screen. Deepening economic pain is the headline from it. 58% say the cost of living is a top economic worry. That's up from 50% in February, so a noticeable change. 51% say their finances are worse than 2 years ago. And 76%, Susan, disapprove of Donald Trump on the subject of inflation. Those are Fox News numbers.
7: Yeah, it's pretty striking. I mean, David's points are right as far as Trump's almost, metaphysical belief alchemy of tariffs to turn, effectively taxes on American people into gold for American companies. Very, very, just as unproven as alchemy is. To the political question, the thing that's really notable here, I think, is not only are Trump's policies extremely unpopular, not only is he right now at historic low levels of popularity for a president, the dynamic is much worse for him than it was going into the midterm elections in Trump's first term. And even in Trump's first term, he was personally polarizing and unpopular. But a lot of people had the view that this former businessman was somehow going to be good for the economy. And consistently, people would say, well, maybe I don't like him or I'm not sure, but he's been good for the economy. And that helped to float him through what would have otherwise been, even more politically problematic moments of his first presidency. This time, what you have is a situation where, again, he's very unpopular. Something close over 60% of voters in many polls right now are saying they don't approve of his job as president. But even more of them don't approve of the job he's doing in the economy. And so what you're seeing is that Trump, it's not just Democrats or even Republican-leaning independents. Even some Republicans are softening on the president on this crucial question of the economy. And Trump is giving them almost nothing. Not only is he raising prices in effect with his policies, he has taken to saying affordability is a made-up hoax. He says the Democrats invented this word and it's not even true. It doesn't mean anything. And, it's not a very good way to get the voters empathy if you're saying basically stop whining about
3: the problem. I
4: I get you on that. It's not just, you know, he takes it as an article of faith on inflation or doesn't want to admit that affordability is a problem or is something that Americans have been concerned about for a long time. It's the optics of what he's focused on and what he's doing physically in some spaces as well. Take a look at this video that was taken by Dan Scavino of what the Oval Office looks like now. It's like Louis XVI vomited all over the Oval Office. I mean, I honestly think, the 14th, excuse me. I honestly think Louis XIV would look at this and say, this is too much. There is so much gold in this room that I don't know who he thinks he's impressing by this, because the American public, if they're telling everybody that their top concern is affordability, if they're being asked to pay more for Donald Trump's war, they're being asked to pay more for his article of faith on inflation, on tariffs, et cetera. Everything is going up, and they look at the White House, and this man is obsessed with pasting gold medallions to everything. Optically, I don't understand that. So I'm going to ask that question of why do it? If you say he believes, he just has this faith in tariffs, fine. But then why add to all of that by turning the Oval Office into a gilded mausoleum, and then also telling everybody that affordability is a hoax, David? I don't understand all of it taken together.
6: Yeah, Katie, you're thinking logically, though. So you have to think illogically. And I mean this. I mean, politicians are famous for thinking illogically, in part because they don't want to accept the fact that they're getting blamed for things that, even if it's not their fault, they wanted this job and people expect them to fix this. You know, one of the reasons Donald Trump was reelected in 2024, and Susan sort of alluded to this, was that a lot of voters I talked to in the swing states, you know, recalled his pre-COVID economy and said, look, COVID wasn't his fault. He ran a pretty good shop at the time. I just didn't like the way he talked and behaved, but he sure ran a good shop. Let's have that again. That'll bring down prices. And he doesn't want to accept responsibility. And so that's number one. And so he deflects and dismisses, right? And I think all of the things that he is doing with the Oval Office and the White House grounds and Washington, D.C. and the monuments are all about trying to aggrandize himself and recreate the opulent life that he had at Trump Tower and that he has at Mar-a-Lago, and to honorific himself. I mean, it's just who he is. He's a personalist, and he wants to be feted. And if people won't fed him, he will fed himself.
4: Oh, gosh, that's a funny way of putting it. I'm laughing. Susan, I wonder, and maybe this is a leap, and you tell me if this is too much. If the American public is saying in such large numbers that they're unhappy with the status quo, they're not feeling good, and Donald Trump goes out and tries to deny the results of the election, should Republicans lose and they're on a path to losing, are Americans going to look at that and say, I'm sorry, hold on. We have been telling you, the public broadly has been telling you that we're not happy. I'm not buying your rigged election thing any longer.
7: Yeah, I mean, look, Katie, the vast majority of Americans are sensible people. They didn't buy the rigged election the first time around. Remember, this is all like greatest hits from Donald Trump. It's not our first go round on the fake rigged election. And, you know, the American people didn't buy it then. But over time, what he's doing is he's speaking to a subset of the American people. He's not looking to persuade, all of the American people or even 51% of the American people. He is speaking to a subset of the American people, hardcore Republicans. Even many of them accepted that Donald Trump lost in 2020 until he started lying over and over and over again about it. Look at the polls in the immediate aftermath of January 6th and the assaults on the Capitol. People were horrified. Of course they were horrified, Republicans as well as Democrats. Many of the people serving in Donald Trump's administration who now pretend that they were all along, absolutely viewing these people as patriots, they were on your airwaves and CNN and Fox News at the time saying this is terrible. This is awful. This is, can't be tolerated. So it's the power of lying and propaganda. And Trump has become very expert over his decade in power in the Republican Party at, repeating lies over and over again. And the fact that he's seeding the ground now so far in advance of the election this fall and already saying it's rigged before anyone's ever cast any votes. I think that's what we need to pay attention to, frankly.
4: Yeah, I think you're right about that. But I wonder, is the ground hardening? Is the ground not fertile any longer? And I'll give you one last economic data point to discuss. This is U.S. credit card delinquencies. They're at recession levels. Mortgage delinquencies are below pandemic levels, but rising. Student loan defaults are hitting a record high as well.
8: Low and middle income Americans are no longer making wage gains that outpace inflation. That means that to buy what they were buying at the same time last year, they are having to dip into savings that they have or take out credit card loans. And they are in a worse and more precarious financial situation today than they were just a few months ago. And the thing that I think is so like important for us to understand is like these aren't sort of falling from the sky, the prices are getting higher. This is this administration making policy choices that are exactly
4: it's
8: in the direction
4: pandemic
8: of pushing up prices. Yeah. And you have to ask yourself, like, affordability is the issue of the moment. Like, a bit your question, Katie, what is going on here?
4: The 401k borrowing is hitting a high as well.
8: Yeah,
4: yeah, it's a lot of borrowing going on, which does not signal a strong economy with strong consumer sentiment. Natasha, it's really good to have you. Thank
8: so
4: you so much. David and Susan, always good to have you. You're sticking around with me, James. Coming up next, where Republicans seem to be dropping the ball ahead of the midterms, plus what Justice Elena Kagan has to say about the Supreme Court's relationship with the president. Don't go anywhere.
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2: If you are a Republican running in the midterms this year, you've got a perception problem. According to new numbers just out from Politico and Public First, 3 in 5 Americans think gas prices are actually higher than they are. And what's more, about half say it will affect how they vote. So can Democrats seize the moment? Joining us, chief national correspondent for Puck and host of Puck's The Powers That Be podcast, Peter Hamby, journalist and author of Blow the Stack on Substack, Charles Blow, and Democratic strategist and senior advisor to the James Tallarico campaign, Chuck Rocha. All right. So, Peter, let's start with this analysis from Politico. They've basically gone through their own poll numbers and some granular pricing data to come out with this number that 3 in 5 think gas prices are actually higher than they are. Help me understand the polling as you have digested it and why people don't believe their eyes and so much their feelings.
3: I mean, look, it's kind of been the case that I think voters forever have believed more in vibes than actual facts and data. It's just what they feel. That did surprise me a little bit because the most proximate way for people to process the economy as they think about it is probably gas prices or grocery prices, and people drive by gas stations all the time. But look, people, it's a poll. People don't recall things directly off the top of their head, but the atmospherics are very clear. In every Senate battleground state, you know, if you look at AAA, gas prices are either above $4 or close to $4, even in Texas where Chuck is working. You know, it's a big energy producing state. The gas average is like $3.70 a gallon. It's up over a dollar from a year ago. People are mad. But I found this poll pretty interesting, actually, Katie. A clear majority of voters in this survey, a clear majority of Republicans, rather, 60%, think the war in Iran is the reason. Republicans, a majority of Republicans, are blaming Trump and the war in Iran for this. So it's just a compound of factors. But Trump is underwater on every issue. He's underwater by double digits on immigration. And so if you're a sitting president in a midterm year and nothing is going your way on the economy, on immigration, on foreign policy, and your previous guest said he's making these choices that are causing those problems, I think, of course, voters are just going to think gas prices are worse than they are. Their economic situation is worse than it is, because that's just, that's conventional wisdom, yes. But, you know, talk to your friends and neighbors. Everyone's feeling the pinch. They'll probably overestimate gas prices.
2: Yeah, 1 in 4 say gas has risen $3 or more, but no zip code has seen that. So, I mean, I think Peter's getting to it, and we were talking about it during the break. It is an emotional response, and it's hard to compete. It's hard to deny an emotional response, Charles.
4: I think that's absolutely right. But also, gas prices have been on a roller coaster since we entered this war. Maybe I couldn't tell you what it was 3 weeks ago because it was completely different. Every time they signal that they're getting close to some sort of deal, we get some easing in pressure. They go back to fighting. It goes up again. The gas stations lag behind what's happening with crude oil. So it's all over the place. And so the idea that people may not know today that it is a little bit lower than what I'm estimating, because what's registering to me was when it was at that really high, but that was only 4 weeks ago or 5 weeks ago. So all of that can be happening.
2: Yeah, in answer to it imprints questions on your brain.
5: Right. And there's this overlying anxiety that's out there that folks are feeling, and I think it's seen in these polling numbers. We're working on congressional races from New York to California, and the through line is the anxiety. People feel a tightening. They feel it when they're paying their bills every day. But every day when they drive by, and we were talking about this in the break, and they see that sign, it imprints on their brain because they're like, that's something else I'm not going to have. Is it going to cost me $60 this week to fill up my truck or $80? Because that $20 goes towards something they want.
2: Yeah, I mean, listen, it's the middle of summer. If you're lucky enough to take a vacation, you're not getting on a plane because the prices for jet fuel are insane and ticket prices there. Or if you thought you could save some money by driving to your vacation, you look up at the signs at the gas station, you you think, well, that's not affordable either.
5: And in America is one of the last places in all of the world where if you play by the rules and you do everything right, your government's supposed to kind of be there to help you along the way, but stay out of your way. Like, you're supposed to be able to work your way out of these tensions. And most of my parents, I won't speak for Charles, but that's what they did. They worked in factories. They could make it. They could make a living, and they could work hard enough, more than maybe somebody else who wasn't doing as good, and that would be rewarded. But right now, people feel like it's not being rewarded.
2: So Chuck is making the Democratic case. Again, he's a senior advisor for James Tallarico. That's what the Democrats want to pitch to the American public, that they're able to, first of all, that they see the pain, Peter, but that they're also able to change it. They're able to fix the pain. Are you hearing that message from Democratic candidates?
3: I mean, you're definitely hearing that message. I do think that Democrats need to be cautious about being a little too cocky just running against Donald Trump. And I know this is becoming actually a pretty common talking point among Democrats who are either on the left and DSA style candidates, but also sort of more centrist Democrats, that they need to be offering something. And look, I think Tallarico is a good example, talking about taking on the billionaire class, making healthcare more affordable, et cetera. And they are still running, though, just mostly against Donald Trump. If you go into crosstabs in any poll, Democrats do marginally better on some issues and marginally less than Donald Trump. Looking at the generic ballot, Democrats have a 6 or 7 point advantage now over Republicans, depending on the poll. But go back to 2018, you know, both in the summer and July and then closer to Election Day, Democrats had about a 7 point advantage on the generic ballot, and they still didn't take back the Senate. Yes, it was a wave in the House. So I would caution Democrats about being too cocky. And it's important also to run on local issues that feel salient. Alaska is a good example. Mary Peltola running out there, the Democratic nominee, is talking about fishing all the time. Just fish, fish, fish, fish. That's really valuable. You know, so you can't just run against Trump. You also have to have something to point to. Democrats are trying to figure that out. The environment's certainly terrible for Republicans, but Democrats still have long-term work to do on certain specific issues.
2: You've been reporting on that, and part of the way that they're trying to do that is they're trying to find or meet their voters, the diversity of their voters, faster, especially in a presidential primary. There's talk about the first primary, being in South Carolina rather than Iowa. Peter, what's going on with that?
3: Yeah, no, the DNC Rules and Bylaws Committee voted today, actually, to put South Carolina first. Majority black state. It's become the Democratic primary electorate's become a little more white there in recent years, but still a majority black state. And this has to be ratified at the larger Democratic convention meeting in Austin next month. But it's going to be South Carolina, Nevada. Those are going to be your first two. New Hampshire moves to three. We'll see if they figure out this whole problem with New Hampshire demanding that they go first. As you know very well, Katie, they're very precious about their state law that they get to be first in the nation. That's still on the books. And then later, you're probably going to have Michigan. You are going to have Michigan, probably New Mexico and Virginia. Anyway, a good constellation of diverse states from different parts of the country that are going to force Democrats to talk to a variety of different voters about a variety of issues. Labor voters and Latinos in Nevada. They're going to have to talk about Gaza and Israel when they go to Michigan. But South Carolina is going to be number one. Iowa, by the way, dead. No more Iowa. No more early caucus. No more early anything in Iowa. They are off out of the early window. So that's also a big development today, too, which is interesting because Iowa was making the case that Democrats need to win back white non-college voters, rural voters, flyover country, not be too focused on the voters that they already have in the coalition.
2: That is interesting. I love Des Moines, and Des Moines in January is tough. It's a slog. South Carolina is a lot nicer, but there is a charm to it. Peter makes an interesting point. I mean, the Democrats are trying to win back the Midwest and some of the states that used to compete more heavily, and Iowa is one of them. Is that a risk they're running by diminishing it?
4: Well, you can make an argument on both sides of that coin, but black voters have to be recognized for their love and loyalty to the Democratic Party. They're voting 9 out of 10 black people are voting for Democrats. When they make the argument that we need to chase the people who are running away from us rather than embrace the people who are trying to hug us, it sends a message to black voters that you are a captured constituency. We don't have to worry about you loving us. We just have to worry about you turning out. being taken for granted in any relationship doesn't feel good. And I think that when we make that argument that it's either or, that we either have to chase the Midwesterners who are fickle and vote Obama in one election and vote Trump in another, or we prioritize the people who have always been loyal for the last 30 years, have voted overwhelmingly for your party more than any other demographic, that is a problematic tension that you're creating. And I think you have to embrace the people who love you best.
5: I'm that voter that the Democrats are chasing. I never went to college. I grew up in a trailer house in East Texas. I worked in a factory and a farm more than I've been a political consultant. There's a lot of me who live in South Carolina. Also a lot of me that live in Nevada. I love this choice of first and second. I'd have liked to seen it flip, but I'm a Latino consultant, so it was going to be beneficial for me personally. But either way, with these two up front, it scratches a lot of itches that Democrats have to get better at. Not just black voters who have delivered for this party, or Latino voters that are the new swing voters, but it's the working class voter. That's a lot of black and brown folks, and a lot of folks who just haven't been listened to because our government does a real good job at taking care of rich folks, but not real good at taking care of working folks. Democrats have to get back to talking to working folks if we're going to win.
2: South Carolina first, Nevada second. We'll see if New Hampshire countenances being third. All right, everyone, thank you so much. Peter, thank you. You guys are sticking around. Coming up next, what Elena Kagan is saying in response to concerns the Supreme Court has become a rubber stamp.
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0: the first thing is this a really conservative court? The answer is yes. The second question is this a court that does whatever the current administration wants? The answer is no. And those two things should be separated because they are separate. I don't see this as a court that is just like, you know, we're just going to rubber stamp what the current administration does. You know, quite the opposite.
1: Back with us, Charles Blow, Chuck Rocha, James Sample-Najjar joins as well. So, James, do you disagree? I don't tend to disagree with what she's saying there.
2: I agree and I disagree. Okay. And here's what I mean by that. She's right that the court has not been an absolute rubber stamp. But let's be really, really clear about the times and the occasions and contexts in which the court has ruled against the president. We're talking about the president going for absolute one in a million moonshots in the cases where the court ruled against him. Birthright citizenship, it should have been 9-0. There were 4 votes in favor of the president's position, or at least somewhat in favor. Tariffs, he got 3 votes. On down the list, there was not a single case in this term where Samuel Alito or Clarence Thomas voted against the president in a separation of powers case. So is it correct that the court did occasionally rebuff the president? Yes. But is it also correct that the dissents and the votes for the president's, frankly, outlandish policies actually indicate where the court is? Also, yes.
1: Yeah, but the court is made up of 9 justices, and the majority did rule against Donald
2: Absolutely.
1: Trump in some key instances. So regardless of where the minority stood and whether Clarence Thomas and Samuel Alito want to push back, the court itself did. And so she admits it's a conservative place, right. Yes, but they are still standing up for some separation of powers in some key places, birthright citizenship, tariffs, a couple other things.
3: Yes, but I think that it's important to say that there are key areas where they have made real erosions,
2: yeah.
3: Racial protections and expansion of presidential powers.
1: Yeah.
3: They have let him know which doors you can push on because they're likely to be opened. And they are proceeding along that path, knowing more than likely if they bring particular kinds of cases or if they're challenged in particular ways that they're likely to win in those particular cases. In some others, maybe not. That still, to me, feels like that, you know, the rubber stamp may not be in all the categories, but on some categories, it's almost assured that they are going to go in a particular direction.
1: So should the Democrats argue for expanding the court? Is it time? Or term limits or some sort of
4: Yeah,
1: oversight.
4: I think the term limits are a lot more palatable than changing the number today. In polling that I see when we're talking to voters about this, folks understand, and it's not just the Supreme Court. They feel the same way about the U.S. Senate and age limits on folks, especially after what they saw with Joe Biden. And that brings me to 3 of these justices, 2 of them, correct me if I'm wrong, they're in their late 70s. One is 77, one is 78, both conservative Republicans. Think about this, elections, midterms. I think this actually has a play to what Charles said of folks losing rights, whether it's women, black folks, folks in the South. Like, folks know that that's real. And if he appoints somebody new and the Senate is somewhat close, that they could block maybe some crazy people from being
1: on
4: the court.
1: Well, so that is a good point. Are the Democrats running enough on the Supreme Court saying if you vote for a Democrat, give Democrats back the Senate, you can block Donald Trump making Emil Bouvet a Supreme
4: this election
1: Court justice
4: will be about
1: or Ted Cruz a Supreme
4: line.
1: Court justice?
4: No matter how much it matters to a regular voter, a midterm voter, it's cost and corruption.
1: Mm. Don't even touch it.
3: People never run on it. We had an open seat. I mean, Hillary Clinton's run, it was an open seat. People still didn't vote in that direction. It is a harder concept to sell that something in the offing may turn out to be negatively impact you, especially when every Supreme Court nominee has now learned how to deal with the confirmation. They don't answer directly. They kind of, you know, dodge around. You go back and look at it and say, he looked like he came very close to saying
4: maybe some crazy people from being
1: on the court. Well, so that is a good point. Are the Democrats running enough on the Supreme Court saying if you vote for a Democrat, give Democrats back the Senate, you can block Donald Trump making Emil Bouvet a Supreme Court justice or Ted Cruz a Supreme Court justice?
4: No matter how much it matters to a regular voter, a midterm voter, it's cost and

0: corruption.
1: Don't even touch it. People never run on it.
2: We had an open seat. I mean, Hillary Clinton's run, it was an open seat. And people still didn't vote in that direction. It is a harder concept to sell that something in the offing may turn out to be negatively impact you, especially when every Supreme Court nominee has now learned how to deal with the confirmation. They don't answer directly. They kind of, dodge around. You go back and look at it and say, he looked like he came very close to saying that he would, uphold Roe, but, Kavanaugh didn't exactly say that. So they've learned how to do the dance. So what do you say? They are qualified. It's not that. It's just that they have a very particular vision of what the Constitution is and should be and how it should be read. And their way of reading it in many cases is that you have to articulate the problem rather than deal with the impacts of the policy.
1: So is the more immediate focus to deal with the issues that you were talking about, making sure that Congress is no longer a rubber stamp, which Congress has been?
3: The vote for voters, yes. The question is, can you get that to translate, which is to say, can you actually, to Charles' point, the idea here, the most consequential decision of the Supreme Court this term, the biggest win for Donald Trump, is a case, I dare you to try and explain it to the average voter, a case called Trump v. Slaughter. That's the case in which the president now has the power to basically obliterate the independence of federal agencies.
1: Hire anyone he wants.
3: Yeah, which is a huge deal, but not salient with voters. So the idea of trying to at least have a check in Congress, right now there certainly
1: isn't. Let's show what Congress looks like right now. Let's play the sound.
4: Has the president done anything so far this term that you disagree with?
5: No.
4: Not the
5: guy's doing great.
4: Greenland.
5: I suggest we probably try to give him a third term.
4: Tariffs?
5: Actually, it should be a fourth.
4: Has the president done anything so far this term that you just definitely disagree with?
5: No, I think he's done a great job.
6: No, I can't disagree with him. I really can't.
7: As one of the most conservative members of Congress, I agree with the president 99.9% of the time.
6: I just can't think of anything off the top of my head, but I'm sure there is.
8: Obviously, I support his overall agenda, but there are individual things, but I'm not going to sit and enumerate it.
4: Not even the few.
5: The Pope, I think, learned his lesson. The Pope needs to keep his nose in religion, right, and tend to his flock.
4: So far this term, has President Trump done anything you disagree with?
9: We're not going to speculate on that. No comment.
4: Has the president done anything so far this term that you disagree with?
10: Great to see you guys. I'm going to go vote a little late.
4: Nothing?
11: Look, other than that being old white men on parade, let me say what else they all have in common, which is they all represent districts that, let the political guy talk, more than Republican plus 30. That means they'll never be beat by a Democrat. They will only get competition from their right in their own primary. And that's why this system in Washington is broken, because it's on the left, too. There's very few marginal seats in the middle anymore.
1: Got to get rid of gerrymandering.
11: Absolutely.
1: Supreme Court should take that up. Oh, wait, they did.
11: Oh, that's right. We did.
12: Well played.
1: All right, guys. Thank you so much. I appreciate it. Everybody, thank you. You're not going too far. Coming up next, what happens when AI gets a mind of its own?
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2: Filed this under, shouldn't they have seen this coming? This week, OpenAI creator of ChatGPT said two of its artificial intelligence models went rogue and hacked into Hugging Face, which apparently is a platform for AI researchers and developers. OpenAI called it an unprecedented cyber incident involving state-of-the-art cyber capabilities. It said the models escaped a testing environment, accessed the internet, and exploited a vulnerability to successfully search for information it could use to cheat on an evaluation. Bloomberg reports the model spent mere hours carrying out a hack that would have taken a skilled human far longer, according to people familiar with the matter. Hugging Face, still don't know why it's called Hugging Face, but Hugging Face reported the hack last week and called the intrusion unique because it was driven end to end by an autonomous AI agent system. It did it all on its own. Both companies say they are investigating. But as you can imagine, news of AI jumping ship is freaking a lot of people out. Read me. Last month, President Trump signed an executive order asking tech companies to voluntarily give the government oversight of new AI models before releasing them to the public. And a bipartisan House bill introduced yesterday called the AI Kill Switch Act would give the Department of Homeland Security authority to order firms to slow or shut down an AI system that could cause catastrophic harm, which sounds like a good idea, especially after I got this patronizing response from ChatGPT when I asked it about what happened. It warned me to be careful in how I describe the hack. The AI, it said, didn't want freedom. Rather, they exploited vulnerabilities in their environment because doing so advanced the objective they were optimizing for. Silly me.
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1: 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Nice, right?
2: Tomorrow, Democrats in Maine are going to come together for one of the most unconventional conventions ever. They are going to officially pick a replacement for Graham Plattner. Troy Jackson, a progressive former state senator. He's been on this show, seems like the likeliest contender, but his campaign would be starting from square one in a race to take on five-term Senator Susan Collins and her multi-million dollar war chest. Joining us on MS Now, Chief Political Reporter Chris Jansing in Bangor, Maine. So, Chris, he's not going to have all that cash immediately. How does he get it if he wins?
3: It would be, I would say the fact that they're working the phones understates the pressure that they're under right now, because I have been trying all day, Katie, to wrap my head around one number, and that comes from Ad Impact. They estimate that this one Senate race in Maine is going to cost $400 million. This is a state of 1.3 million. That's it. This is a state with only three media markets. I asked folks, like, how do we even spend that much money? And the fact is that 6 years ago, Sarah Gideon, who lost to Susan Collins, ended up with like $15 million left over. That is a number that is facing this campaign in the face. But when I talk to Democrats, they tell me they believe that the anti-Susan Collins sentiment here, the anti-Susan Collins sentiment all around the country, is going to feed those coffers. I also talked to people who know what it is to raise money in a statewide campaign here in Maine. Here's what they told me about the money race.
4: We're prepared to do whatever we have to do to win, and I think you're looking at a $250 million race or more.
5: I've seen $300 million. Is that out of the realm?
4: No, it's not. I mean, we had close to $200 million back in 2020, and they predicted Sarah Gideon was going to win by 6 points, and on election night we won big.
6: It is definitely going to be a David and Goliath type battle, but that doesn't mean, we know how that story goes. And Maine Democrats are scrappy and passionate. And I think the fact that Susan Collins has such deep pockets lined by out-of-state money rubs many Mainers the wrong way.
3: So whether it's $250 million or $400 million, it's a very tall hill to climb. We have learned that perhaps in the days after he became the presumptive nominee, Troy Jackson raised about $1 million. So that tells you how big that gap is. I can also show you how much money has already been spent or committed by Susan Collins, $112 million, either in ads that have already won or run or ads that are already scheduled. Her ads have been very positive. This is someone who went to Susan Collins and she solved a problem for them. But when I asked the Republican chairman here in the state if it was going to stay that way, he said, well, I'm not going to say that this isn't going to get nasty. Let me tell you, this race is going to be unprecedented. The stakes, control of the Senate, are very high. Without Maine, it's hard to see how Democrats have a path. And tomorrow, inside a building just across the Penobscot River from me, there are going to be 601 people who are going to try to come together and get behind this candidate. Ground game will be key, a key way to spend that money, Katie.
2: All right, Chris Jansing coming to us from Bangor, Maine. Lovely place to be this time of year. Make sure to watch her MS Now special live from Maine tomorrow at 4 p.m. Eastern. In the meantime, though, sit tight, because the moment continues after a break.
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4: This is a war that has made Iran stronger, a war that has depleted American munitions so dangerously that we are now exposed without the munitions and interceptors necessary if there was an actual threat posed to the United States elsewhere around the world. This war has been an unmitigated disaster from start to finish. There's a reason why no American president, Republican or Democrat, prior to Donald Trump, began a preemptive war with Iran, because everyone with even scant knowledge of the Middle East knew that a war with Iran was not winnable, knew that it would set off a series of other conflicts in the region that would result in chaos. And that is what we have today. Chaos. Even worse, planned chaos, foreseeable chaos.
5: Good to be with you. I'm Katie Turr. Senator Chris Murphy is laying out what is becoming a growing consensus among foreign policy experts that we are not only losing the war, but losing our perception around the world of invincibility. In a speech on the Senate floor yesterday, he argued the war has actually strengthened Iran, showed the world the limits of our stockpile, and left us with no good options. Andrew Exum, a former Army officer who worked on Middle East policy under President Obama, seems to agree. He writes in The Atlantic that Iran has come out of the conflict with more proof that on the modern battlefield, cheaper missiles and drones can inflict real damage, and more control, not just over the Strait of Hormuz, but the global economy. He argues it's time for the Trump administration to admit defeat before the conflict spreads even further. But there is no sign of that happening. The New York Times reports Iran rejected a ceasefire proposal President Trump sent through Iraq's prime minister yesterday, though Iraq denies it. And the Wall Street Journal reports Trump is getting fed up and no longer believes negotiations can lead to peace. In a recent Oval Office meeting, he went on a tirade, unleashing a series of expletives and calling Iranian leaders scumbags and lunatics, which a senior administration official confirms to MS Now. Another senior Trump official told the Journal the president is in, quote, revenge mode and sees few good options besides continuing the strikes. Something Republican Congressman Michael McCaul suggested as well, telling the Journal the president believes he did give peace a chance. And now, quote, he's going back to plan A, which is the military operation. The New York Times is reporting this as well, that President Trump met with his top advisors and senior members of his cabinet today to decide whether to intensify the assault. Joining us, MS Now senior national security reporter David Rode and policy editor of The Bulwark and host of the Mona Sharon Show, Mona Sharon, but first president and founder of Eurasia Group and G-Zero Media, Ian Bremmer. Ian, always good to have you. First, your reaction to what the New York Times is reporting regarding an escalation.
6: Yeah, I mean, there are three options that I'm hearing from the White House that President Trump is considering right now. The first being 1 to 2 more weeks of the same basic strikes and see if that leads to a deal as pressure builds on the Iranians. The second is walking away and letting the Gulf states figure out what to do with a compromise with the Iranians. When Trump says, maybe I'll just do it without a deal, that's what he means. And then the third is heavier strikes using bunker buster bombs and some infrastructure targets with a list that's still under debate for 1 to 2 weeks. I think what's important to recognize out of these three options is even the third is quite restrained compared to the kinds of military operations that the Americans could in principle take, destroying large amounts of energy infrastructure, for example, really trying to bring the Iranians to their knees, another regime change effort operations, decapitation of the leadership as it exists today, Pickaxe Mountain going after the hardened, very deep underground nuclear facilities. I mean, the United States, despite all of the threats that we've seen from President Trump consistently for the past weeks and weeks, the recognition that all-out war will lead to unacceptable consequences for the global economy, for America's allies in the region, and for U.S. bases and troops on the ground in the region, has been, I think, the most notable thing that's come away from what I've been monitoring from the White House in the course of this war.
5: Given that, I mean, is the only real option for him to walk away? I mean, bunker busting bombs or another round of strikes, are they actually going to put pressure on Iran in a way that will significantly matter?
6: No, well, it may not matter, but I mean, punching ourselves in the face repeatedly, we are the world's strongest country. We can take it, even if it's coming from ourselves. I mean, we're not going to knock ourselves out here. The U.S. economy is suffering much less than other economies around the world. We see that. We see that in the role that the dollar continues to play as safe haven currency. So, I mean, I do think that the least worst option at this point, and it won't get us back to the status quo ante before the war started, the least bad option would be to stop. But Trump is not prepared to accept the loss of face that comes from essentially an admission, even if he'll never say it, that the Iranians are going to end up, at least for the short to medium term, with a lot of influence over what goes through the strait. And so absent that, he maintains the blockade. And absent that, he maintains, for the last 2 weeks at least, these strikes that are relatively limited, and they're mostly on military targets, and the Iranians can clearly take it. But that if he wants to persist with that for another month or two, as long as the Americans continue to have the Tomahawk missiles and the like, he certainly can do that as the commander in chief.
5: But you're arguing that it's not going to make much of a difference. Have we lost
6: Correct.
5: This war unless we go full scale, which you say the White House has assessed and the risk is just too great? So have
6: Wisely.
5: We lost?
6: Yeah, I mean, so we lost, let's put it this way. I wouldn't want to be in Iran's position. I heard what you said in the opening, you know, that Iran's winning the war. I mean, their supreme leader was killed, over 100.
5: I'm not saying they're winning the war. My argument is they're in a, or not my argument, Chris Murphy's argument, and other foreign policy arguments that are being made, and I know that you're going to have your own opinion. I want to hear it, is that they're in a stronger position than they were before, and we are in a weaker position.
6: Yeah, I mean, I think that you and I would not want to put ourselves in Iran's position today. The position of the regime economically is worse materially than it was before the war. Their position geopolitically in terms of influence over the strait, at least for the near to medium term, is stronger. I know that's not as exciting of a headline as what Chris Murphy had to say with you. I think it is closer to reality. But Trump is the problem we have here. This is very similar, Katie, to when Trump went after the Chinese, a weaker economy than the U.S. He hits them hard with all of these tariffs, essentially a boycott. Then the Chinese hit back and Trump goes, oh, my God, that really hurt. It's going to shut down the economy. I need to treat them with a lot more respect. I need to take the risk out of this. This is very similar. Trump beats them up really hard, kills the leaders with the Israelis, you know, and takes all these shots at them. And now they hit back hard. But Trump does not yet appreciate that the Iranians have real leverage. He thinks if I continue to hit them, I'm angry at them. If I keep hitting them, they're going to back down. And as long as there is a real gap between President Trump's understanding of how much leverage the Iranians have
7: and the Iranian understanding. And it doesn't matter if a lot of Trump's own advisors don't agree with him. They're not able or willing to get through to Trump and saying, sir, the emperor may not be as dressed as you think he is. Right. I mean, that's why when you saw Trump come out last week and say announce 20% tolls on everything going through the strait, and we all knew that wasn't plausible. I blame his advisors. Like, they should not allow the president to say something so patently untrue that he's going to have to walk back. It makes him look worse. It undermines his own leverage. They're not doing their jobs. He's not willing to let them do their jobs. But that's why it's harder to get to an end of the hostilities, even if those hostilities aren't doing anything for America's leverage and interest in the region and in the world. And it's because Trump just refuses to understand that the Iranian position is stronger than he had anticipated when he went to war with the Israelis against Iran.
5: So because of that, can he even just walk away? If the Iranians have control over the strait and they're going to send missiles to provoke people or charge a toll or block up the global economy at will, which they can now do, can the president just walk away and say this mess is for somebody else? I mean, is that feasible? We've got allies in the Middle East who want to make deals with, and they want to make deals with us. Is it possible for the U.S. just to throw up its hands and say, you know what, we're done, we're going to pull all of our troops back? Or do we suffer more consequences?
7: If I were advising the president, God love me, and he was actually listening to me, what I would say is he can and should do that, and that allow the Gulf states to create a compromise, essentially something that looks like the management of the Dardanelles, where the Omanis and the Iranians jointly manage some fund that is paid into by countries in the region, maybe some others, not the United States. Call it reconstruction, call it management. It's not going to be a per ship toll for now. And the reason you do that for now is because right now the Americans do not have the ability to defend either their allies in the region from Iranian strikes, Shahed drones, ballistic missiles, and do not have the ability to defend the strait from Iranian disruption. But the Iranian leverage in the region is wasting over time. Countries like the UAE, Saudi Arabia, Iraq, Syria, they are building alternate infrastructure to avoid the strait. You need to get radar in place for the Gulf states. You need to get advanced Ukrainian drone capabilities that will shoot down Shaheds and eventually ballistic missiles. In 12 months' time, with that capacity, you can drive a much harder bargain against the Iranians or else. But the U.S. is not in that position today. And Trump's ego may not be willing to allow that recognition, but the United States should be keeping its powder dry until they can drive a better outcome for the American people, for their allies in the region, and for the global economy.
5: A mess of his own making. Ian Bremmer, always good to have you. Thank you for joining us.
7: My pleasure, Kate.
5: All right, let's talk to David and Mona. David, the White House escalation, what is your reporting regarding how real that is?
8: I think it's very real, and it was mentioned in the intro, and this is great Wall Street Journal reporting, but a separate administration official confirmed to me that Trump did have this tirade during a recent Oval Office meeting. He called the Iranians lunatics and scumbags and used some other expletives to describe them. And then separately, it's sort of taking a personal toll on the president and his top aides. There's threats of assassinations against the president. The top aides have been told to not take regular car services in terms of the threat they face. And lastly, you know, the dignified return, you know, he met those families. He talked very warmly about the family, particularly of one soldier. And I think, you know, that brings the reality to him. So he's frustrated, but I would agree with Ian. He's got no easy answers here. And you're correct to say, you know, the decision to launch this war, he's put himself in this position.
5: And politically speaking, Mona, it is doing real damage to his base of support here in the United States, which is another point of leverage that the Iranians have over him.
9: Yes, and are fully aware of. Look, this is really not a war between Iran and the United States. Because of Trump's decision to just make a unilateral decision without congressional approval and without bringing the American people along, this is Trump versus Iran. And because he chose to do this unilaterally, he has hamstrung himself. He has very few military options exactly because the American people are not behind it and have very little tolerance for any pain. So we don't have tolerance for higher prices, for prices at the pump. You will recall that when Trump signed the MOU, he stated that his reason for bringing conflict to at least a ceasefire was that he didn't want to preside over a global recession or depression. He didn't want to be Herbert Hoover. You know, so there is that constraint. Americans are unwilling to put up with higher prices or an economic depression, of course. And then there is the fact that he doesn't have the option, the military option, to use ground troops. That might be able to unblock the Strait of Hormuz if American ground troops were involved. But Trump doesn't have that option. He's very well aware that the public wouldn't stand for it. His base wouldn't stand for it.
5: And his base is barely standing for this.
9: Exactly. So having chosen to make war on the cheap and the easy as he saw it, you know, it was just going to be all from the air and they were going to fold like a house of cards. They haven't. And he has constrained himself. He has very few options here. And even the walking away option, which is now in all the papers today, that this is one of the things the White House is considering, hardly cost-free because it will leave the Iranians with effective control over tolling or disrupting the Strait of Hormuz ad infinitum.
5: Yeah, you put a toll on ships passing through. That toll gets passed down to the consumer. You also put money in the pockets of the Iranians. Here's an interesting piece of reporting from the Wall Street Journal, David. We had been kicking this around a month, maybe 2 months ago at the start of this war, whether the Gulf states would get involved in any way. And there's new reporting from the Journal that Bahrain and Kuwait sent warplanes into Iran, secretly struck Iran earlier this month, their first direct retaliation against the country. How significant is that?
8: It's significant, and I think it's a reflection of the damage that the Iranian missiles have done to Bahrain and Kuwait. And the United Arab Emirates has been doing this. They don't announce the raids either, and the MRIs have been the most aggressive. So I guess this just shows how much this war is spreading and escalating. And in the midst of that, you have the Houthis, you know, blocking the Red Sea as well. That's what's driven, you know, this oil price up over to $100 a barrel. So it's people are suffering. People are dying obviously in Iran, but also in these countries, our allies in the Gulf. So I think there could be more covert missions like that to push back from countries in the Gulf.
5: Yeah, David Rode, really good to have you. Mona Sharon, thank you guys. Appreciate it. Still ahead, renewed pushback over tonight's White House Correspondents' Dinner. Yeah, it's happening. What journalists are calling for, plus why MAGA wants the White House to save the Tate brothers, the same MAGA that wanted the White House to go after Epstein, now wants the president to save the Tate brothers. Help me understand that. We're back in 90 seconds.
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5: Tonight, the White House Correspondents' Center will get a do-over after an armed gunman derailed the original event, which means tonight President Trump will address a room full of journalists, many of whom he's attacked over their work as White House correspondents. For that reason, many of these journalists are saying that this dinner can't be business as usual. A letter signed by hundreds of former and current journalists urge the Correspondents Association to hold Donald Trump accountable, saying, quote, "We believe it is hypocritical to celebrate the First Amendment in front of the man who relentlessly attacks it." Joining me, New York Times opinion columnist David French, professor of law at Hofstra University, James Sample in a jar, and back with us, Mona Sharon. All right, David, I'm going to start with you on this. It is a tradition, and this is the first year Donald Trump has decided to go. How do you celebrate the First Amendment with somebody who's attacked it?
14: Well, you're not celebrating with him. You're celebrating in spite of him. And one of the things you might be celebrating is the fact that a federal judge held the Trump administration's feet to the fire so thoroughly yesterday that the administration withdrew its subpoenas of Times journalists after highlighting errors in the process, after highlighting their overreach. They'd even gone after family members. So you have to make it absolutely very clear that the defense of the First Amendment right now is not a cooperative enterprise between the press and a president. Right now, the defense of the First Amendment is an antagonistic enterprise with the press against a president that is willing to and proven to be willing, ready, and able to violate the First Amendment with impunity and at scale to attack his political opponents.
5: So what do you do in that room tonight if you are a journalist, Mona?
9: I think you don't necessarily need to invite the president. This is a private organization, the White House Correspondents Association. They can invite or disinvite anybody they want. And it's nice to invite the president on in happier times. But when, as David said, you have a president who has made his contempt for the First Amendment very evident, when he routinely threatens to withhold or withdraw the licenses from television stations that don't cover his speeches, or sends the Justice Department after reporters merely for reporting on his Qatari airplanes' inadequacies, you are dealing with someone who is at war with the First Amendment. And since the White House Correspondents Association is all about celebrating freedom of the press and the best work that journalists do, next time you don't need to invite him.
5: So here's the issue, and this is where the binding belt encloses me on this. Americans don't trust the media any longer. And it's been on a downward slope for many years now, many decades. Donald Trump accelerated it, yes. Social media has divided us even further. All sorts of outside factors. But we have been dealing with this for a long time in the press, haven't found a good solution for it. At the same time, in order to continue doing the thing we do, most companies have big corporate ownership structures that enable them to continue doing the journalism that is so necessary. But those corporate entities are then put in a position by this White House to bend the knee. I mean, we'll put up on the screen Donald Trump demanding money from various media companies. We've talked about this. You understand it. He's suing the BBC. He's suing the Des Moines Register. He's suing News Corp and the Wall Street Journal. He's gotten a settlement from Paramount, from Meta, from YouTube, from X, from ABC News and Disney. Stephen Colbert was canceled. Jimmy Kimmel was suspended and then reinstated. How do you fix this? We don't have the same viewership and trust and readership that we once did. And in order to continue operating, you have these corporate structures, and then it's, again, subject to the president. How do you fix it, David?
14: It's a great question, Katie, and there's not a great fix right now, especially in a very closely divided country. But here's one thing that I would say as an option, something that needs to be really considered. And that is, at the end of this administration, you're going to see, in all likelihood, Trump engaging in mass scale pardons. But I would say that there is still an option that is available to our branches of government, even in the face of a pardon. And that is for those officials in the Trump administration who systematically violated the First Amendment rights of American citizens and systematically attacked the freedom of the press. I think it should be on the table in the event of a solid victory by the other side that you impeach these officials and convict them so that they can never serve in public federal office ever again. Because if we actually have a situation in which people are able to violate the Constitution with impunity, receive pardons for any criminal activity, enjoy the benefit of broad, wide immunity for civil violations, and there's nothing that happens to them, they're just going to really reload and recharge for the next time that they're in power. So I do think we need to think creatively about, is there a way that even in the face of pardons and immunities, we can hold people accountable when they systematically violate the First Amendment?
5: Is there a way?
15: Well, everyone has their role to play. And so with respect to playing the role, think about society as a team sport. The New York Times played its role. They stood up in this instance. The judge, the courts stood up in this instance. And yeah, the New York Times has resources that a lot of press organizations don't have. But they used those resources. They put them on the line. The chilling effect, even though subpoenas get withdrawn, even though license revocations don't actually occur, the chilling effect is nonetheless real. So take, for example, the hypothetical, and it's not a hypothetical, we just don't know exactly who to whom it applies. The hypothetical reporter, the hypothetical press organization that faces the same kind of pressure that the New York Times had to face over the last 2 weeks. That kind of an organization, without the resources of the New York Times, without the lawyers of the New York Times, without access to the Southern District of New York, without the ability to file a motion to quash or get them to withdraw, that chilling effect, there are sources who did not speak up and tell the truth about things that would embarrass the administration for fear of reporters receiving a subpoena, or even worse, in the case of the Washington Post scenario, a full-on search without even an opportunity for a motion to quash. So the answer to your question, it's a long way to get to it, everyone has a role to play, Katie, yeah, in preserving the freedom of the press.
5: Yep, that's true. More independence is always better. Everyone stick around. We're going to take a quick break. On the other side, we're going to talk about Andrew Tate and his brother, and why MAGA is rallying to help set them free. Again, this is Andrew Tate and his brother, and the same MAGA that it has been at times furious over Epstein. I don't understand. These guys are going to try to help me understand it. Don't go anywhere.
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6: All right, MAGA influencers are rallying around Manosphere stars Andrew Tate and his brother Tristan, who are accused of sex trafficking, pressuring the Trump administration to intervene in their extradition to the UK, where they face new charges of rape and sexual assault. The brothers deny any wrongdoing. After years of MAGA's QAnon and Jeffrey Epstein conspiracy, the whole situation doesn't quite make sense. And according to the Bulwark's Will Sommer, it does. I'm not sure I followed that, so let's figure it out. Joining us, senior reporter for the Bulwark and author of Trust the Plan, Will Sommer, James Sample in a Jar, still with us. All right, so Will, sorry, the fish references are going to stop after today, I promise. Let's talk about Andrew and Tristan Tate. What I don't understand here is that you have MAGA, which had been railing about Epstein, is now suddenly okay with accused rapists and sex traffickers.
7: Yeah, I mean, look, you're not wrong to be confused here. I mean, these are guys who have faced investigations for sex trafficking in Romania, allegations of rape, and, you know, in addition to what you mentioned, also now charges of making extreme or child pornography. It's a little unclear which is which. These are kind of UK legal terms. But I mean, these guys are, I think, really kind of the worst of the worst when it comes to, you know, according to these allegations, being sex criminals. And yet they enjoy, you know, pretty close relationships with the Trump administration. We know that Tate have talked to Barron Trump, have talked to Don Jr. They were partying at the big Trump club just days before they were arrested in D.C. And the Trump administration reportedly intervened to help them leave Romania last year. Rick Grenell talked to Romanian officials, and suddenly the Tates could leave the country despite the human trafficking investigation. And so, you know, Trump world is all over this. So even though the president now at the White House is saying, maybe we aren't going to intervene on their behalf this time, I mean, these guys are, it's been known for a while how bad these guys are, and yet the Trump and his supporters haven't minded being close to them.
6: What do they like about him?
7: I mean, I think these are kind of the leading lights of the manosphere. They're sort of a weird sort of like parody of manliness. They are also, they treat women awfully. They speak terribly about them. You know, I think something in there they like.
6: Okay, so the extradition, what is the timeline usually for these things?
8: Well, the main thing to realize here is that the magistrate judge considering whether or not extradition should go forward is not deciding anything at all involving whether they're guilty, right? The question here is not guilt, and it's not whether the British courts will be fair. The question here is a straightforward application of a treaty that the United States has with Great Britain, and whether or not these individuals who are dual citizens of the two countries, whether or not there is probable cause, and whether or not the conditions of the treaty have been satisfied. And under that standard, this is clearly going to go forward, one in terms of the judge. That being said, after the judge makes that determination, assuming he determines in the affirmative, then the Secretary of State, Marco Rubio, does have the opportunity to decline extradition. Now, that would be an unreviewable decision. If the administration

0: another scenario where an administration that you can think of has gotten involved and said, no, we'd like to keep them here and out of jail?
1: I mean, the level of the criminality that is alleged here makes that hard to come up with a comp. I'm not going to say with certainty that there has never been one, but this would be, if not unprecedented, as close to unprecedented as it gets.
0: So, Will, I mean, you're talking about some key players in MAGA lobbying the administration on behalf of the brothers. What about the broader MAGA community, the regular MAGA folks who might have been railing against Epstein and his associates and still are? Are you seeing any parallels, or is anybody making a connection online regarding these two things?
2: You know, I think in part probably because Donald Trump's own friendship with Jeffrey Epstein, I think people in the MAGA movement are kind of reluctant to look at Republicans or Trump supporters and say, you know, well, this guy's up to, you know, sex crimes as well, and to make that criticism. I mean, look, we've seen Congressman Abe Hamadeh, a Republican from Arizona, say that, you know, probably they shouldn't be extradited, they can't get a fair trial in the UK. We've seen Paul Ingrassia, who is currently a Trump administration official, come out and say, you know, it's presumption of, you know, the presumption of innocence, you know, we perhaps shouldn't extradite them. And so I think, you know, look, we've had Marco Rubio come out. Caroline Levitt said there's also not going to be an interference here in the extradition. But, you know, it's not impossible. You know, Trump has pardoned, you know, sinister characters before. And there is kind of this brewing pressure campaign as the legal battle goes on.
0: James?
1: The idea that they're not going to get a fair trial in the UK and that that should be a basis for the administration to decline extradition. Let's remember who we're talking about here. The United States, you can only burn your allies so many times. We're talking about England. We're talking about Great Britain. The idea that if you can't get a fair trial in Great Britain, that's crazy. If these individuals, if there is probable cause to extradite them, to face charges, what is the argument that you could seriously make that you want to protect individuals from rape charges?
0: Is there a more similar legal system to ours than Great Britain?
1: The United States
0: did
1: legal
0: we model ours off theirs?
1: Exactly. The common law system is derived, Katie, from the laws of England.
0: Yeah. All right. Really good point. James, thank you. Will, thank you for trying to make sense of the unmakesensible. I think that's the right way to put it. I think my brain is working well today. Gentlemen, I appreciate it. Okay. A moment ago, President Trump was asked about the war in Iran and a possible exit strategy. Here's what he said.
3: Well, I think there's a lot of them. There's a military exit where we just keep going just the way we are, and we can even make it a heavier dose, and it's knocking out everything they have. Or there's a smarter strategy, and that's you make a deal, and they want to make a deal. I just don't think they're ready yet, but they do want to make a deal. Sometimes they don't want to say they want to make a deal. They want to be the tough guys, but they do want to make a deal. There's two ways. I mean, it's you can just keep doing exactly what we're doing and take them apart piece by piece. We could do it in a more rapid fashion, which we might do, or we can negotiate with them, which we're also doing right now. I mean, as we speak, we're talking to them.
0: If I was there, if I was here and you were there, I'd meet you in between, as I think was what he's trying to say. All right. Coming up next, what the administration wants to put President Trump's name on right now.
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9: I imagine you're asking, is this going to be Trump Station? I think that has a nice ring to it.
10: All right. Like it or not, Penn Station is a landmark, a dirty one, but it's a landmark. It is home to MSG, which is in turn home to the Knicks and the Rangers and fish a lot of nights, including tonight. It's also the busiest transportation hub in the Western Hemisphere. More travelers go through Penn Station than JFK or LaGuardia per day. 500,000 of them. The problem is it's a wreck. Desperately in need of repair. There is an $8 billion renovation imminent, which is the good news. The bad news for a lot of folks that might consider it here in New York City, which is full of Republicans or full of Democrats, is that Republicans think it should be called Trump Station. David French, Mona Sharon are still with us. How are you going to feel passing through Trump Station every time you come to New York City, Mona?
11: Well, Trump is really onto something. I mean, he said that it's really an insult because it's named after Pennsylvania, which is a neighboring state that's eating New York's lunch, he said. So I think that's it. So on that principle, we also need to change the name that the street the White House is on. Isn't that Pennsylvania Avenue?
10: Oh,
11: yes, it is.
10: Touche.
11: We have to call that Trump Street. And then again, there's New York. I think that's named after a city in England. So that's going to have to be Trump City. I think we have to all agree. I mean, we can't have these competing names, clearly.
10: I think and Queens should be Kings, because that would be more appropriate for where Donald
11: exactly.
10: Trump is from.
11: Now you're getting it.
10: Now I'm getting it. David, this obsession with putting his name on things and not just waiting for the goodwill later, knowing that that goodwill is not going to come. And so strong arming the folks who are involved in these situations or just slapping his name on something without any permission, a la the Kennedy Center.
12: You know, I think that he's going to find that he has not created for himself a legacy that his name is blanketed all over the country, but he's creating a different kind of precedent, which is that we're going to have Trump is not going to be the last greedy, vain, self-obsessed politician. Is this what it looks like going forward? Does it look like we're just going to start renaming things? Kind of like, you know, when you have dictators in developing countries. Out goes the old dictator and all of his portraits and all of his names, and in comes the new person with all of his portraits and all of his naming. So I really wonder if he's going to accomplish what he's hoping to accomplish, sort of blanketing himself all over America. And I wonder if what's actually happening is something much more in line with the last 10 years of Trump's influence on American politics. He's just breaking things that shouldn't be broken and setting precedents that will come back to bite us all.
10: The thing about doing it in New York is particularly galling.
12: Creating a different kind of precedent, which is that we're going to have Trump is not going to be the last greedy, vain, self-obsessed politician. Is this what it looks like going forward? Does it look like we're just going to start renaming things? Kind of like, you know, when you have dictators in developing countries. Out goes the old dictator and all of his portraits and all of his names, and in comes the new person with all of his portraits and all of his naming. So I really wonder if he's going to accomplish what he's hoping to accomplish, sort of blanketing himself all over America. And I wonder if what's actually happening is something much more in line with the last 10 years of Trump's influence on American politics. He's just breaking things that shouldn't be broken and setting precedents that will come back to bite us all.
10: The thing about doing it in New York is particularly galling. This is a city that has systematically taken his name down off so much. Riverside Drive used to be full of Trump-branded towers. It was just the branding that
12: greedy, vain, self-obsessed politician. Is this what it looks like going forward? Does it look like we're just going to start renaming things? Kind of like, you know, when you have dictators in developing countries. Out goes the old dictator and all of his portraits and all of his names, and in comes the new person with all of his portraits and all of his naming. So I really wonder if he's going to accomplish what he's hoping to accomplish, sort of blanketing himself all over America. And I wonder if what's actually happening is something much more in line with the last 10 years of Trump's influence on American politics. He's just breaking things that shouldn't be broken and setting precedents that will come back to bite us all.
10: The thing about doing it in New York is particularly galling. This is a city that has systematically taken his name down off so much. Riverside Drive used to be full of Trump-branded towers. It was just the branding that the towers bought into back when Donald Trump's name was synonymous with a certain kind of superficial, and I mean that literally, superficial luxury in New York City, because the superficial stuff that is put onto the lobby, not the actual luxury of the apartments. But these names were taken down. His lettering was taken down across the city during the first administration. And this is him forcing his way back in onto a population that rejects him, Mona.
11: You know, if he were not so powerful, he would be pathetic and pitiable, because as every school kid learns, you know, self-praise is no praise at all. You cannot just get the acclaim of your fellow citizens by just slapping your name on things, giving yourself awards, grabbing somebody else's Nobel Peace Prize and saying it's mine now. I mean, it is sad and pathetic and a sign of a really damaged personality. And I think if not now, eventually the whole world will see it that way.
10: Oh, and talking about the Oval Office makeover, and we can show it again. I think we have the video. I think we can easily cue it up. This is the Oval Office. Dan Scavino posted a video of it. It's covered in gold. Last hour, I said it looked like Louis XIV threw up all over it. But I think that's an insult to Louis XIV, who would, yes, I think, find it a little too garish even for himself. And then somebody else on the panel said, if Donald Trump, this was David Drucker, if Donald Trump is not going to be feted, he's going to fet himself. And that's what you're seeing in the Oval. Listen to this from The Washington Post. Asked 2,600 Americans about Donald Trump's ballroom, which is, I imagine, going to look much like the Oval, the pool, the arch projects, et cetera, the focus that he has on remodeling. Only 31% of them said they're enthusiastic. 65% said they're dissatisfied and upset, David.
12: Well, of course, people are dissatisfied and upset. The thing that is fundamentally clear about Donald Trump is he runs the country for himself. And the thing that's fundamentally clear about MAGA is that it runs the country for itself. So Trump is very self-focused. MAGA is very MAGA-focused. And so you have this situation where, you know, look, you're blanketing the country with tributes to Donald Trump that Donald Trump loves. You're having, and this is just symbolic of a form of government that is inherently selfish. We just had a report that we saw that they're now admitting, the Trump administration is admitting that is withholding grants or canceling grants for states because they did not vote for him, solely on the basis that they did not vote for him. So you're talking about a presidency as a vanity project. You're talking about a movement as a vanity effort as well. And vain people do vain things. And, you know, looking at this video that you're seeing, you're exactly right. I mean, Louis XIV would have found that a bit much. After all, we go to Versailles, right? We visit Versailles. After Trump leaves, this stuff, all of that stuff is going to go away very, very quickly.
10: Yeah, they're going to be scraping it off the walls and the fireplace, which Maggie Haberman reported he was on his hands and knees gluing, super gluing those gold medallions to the fireplace. That's a visual. Mona, David, thank you very much. Happy Friday to both of you. Still ahead, a moment that made the president ask, do I have to report this?
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9: All right, yesterday the Dodgers were at the White House. They were the champions last year, so they went to the White House for a meeting with the president, who he got to meet Shohei Ohtani, the pitcher. He also got a little gift from the Dodgers owner, Mark Walter. Listen.
10: That looks good.
11: We'd like to present this to you as a...
10: Thank you. Oh, wow.
11: Honorary.
10: Oh, you have to be kidding, huh? Wow. Do I have to report this? I don't want to report this.
9: It's a World Series ring with his name on it. That may not... may or may not make his annual disclosures. We'll look. That's going to do it for me today. Deadline White House starts after a quick break.
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2: Facing the political abyss as voter anger over rising prices and an unpopular war sits in the backdrop of stories like this. The Pentagon lowering the death toll from the war from 18 service members to 14, removing the four who were killed this past weekend. Three officials told The Times that, quote, one reason behind the change was that the Trump administration decided to remove four service members killed from the list, three in Jordan and one in northern Iraq, because their deaths occurred after President Trump declared a ceasefire in the war in April. The acting press secretary for the Defense Department told The Times that the adjustment was due to a, quote, temporary data disruption, but it's part of a pattern of a remarkable lack of transparency around the war. One retired general telling The Times, the administration seems to have a real hard time being honest about what is going on, not just about casualties, but about the whole war in general. And that is where we begin today, with chief political correspondent for The Wall Street Journal, Josh Dossey. Also joining us, MS Now national security analyst John Kirby. He was the press secretary for the Pentagon and served as a spokesperson for both the State Department and the National Security Council. Before that, he was Rear Admiral in the Navy. And with me at the table for the hour, former Democratic Congressman Max Rose is here. Thank you all for joining me today. Josh, I want to start with you with some amazing inside the room reporting. Can you just talk a little bit about maybe what was left on the cutting room floor and whether you sense there's any regret going through going through those conversations in the White House about the president deciding to embark on this war to begin with, and all of the people around him who months ago in February decided not to push back against that ultimate decision that he made to embark on this?
3: Yeah, what we gleaned in our reporting, Jackie, is that the headaches have just piled up for the White House since this war has begun. The president, as we reported, is frustrated with the Iranians, who he's been struggling to make a deal with because they kept reneging on the terms. It's something that many of his advisors feared would happen, feared that if the president just signed a deal, the Iranians may not stick to it. But there are other problems as well, right? A lot of his staff members, senior staff members, have been told that they're under threat from the Iranians and not to take car services and to be, you know, particularly alert. You saw the episode with the plane last week where he had to change from his beloved plane overseas because of potential threats against his life. He's really frustrated about gas prices, over $4 a gallon now. Again, Republicans are concerned about those in the midterms. The president's convened a series of meetings in the White House with his aides to talk about how to get gas prices down. They want a jawbone and cajole with all executives, but you know, it's unclear if that's going to be successful or not. You see the fatalities, the casualties piling up. You saw the president obviously went to Dover this week for somber ceremony with the families. So it's really 5 months into a war where the president hoped it would end within 3 or 4 weeks. He had been buoyed by success in Venezuela, where they quickly, you know, took out the leader there and thought this would be easier, frankly, if you talk to people around him. And getting the strait open has been hard. Getting gas prices down has been hard. Managing it, the Iranians, has been difficult. And this is not where the White House would hope to be at this point. You know, a few months ago, the president kept saying, you know, we have totally demolished him. We totally demolished them, where they're sending missiles in, you know, to kill soldiers. They obviously clearly have some capabilities. It's not right now the happiest time if you're in the West Wing.
2: And Admiral Kirby, I want to ask you about something else, a graph that Josh penned that really struck me, which is that as the wars linger, Trump has grown less confident that the U.S. and Iran can find a diplomatic solution. He's complained to advisors that it's difficult to know who speaks for top leadership. And every time the U.S. thinks it's made progress at the negotiating table, Iran continues its attacks. I mean, you were in an administration that was dealing with active threats again to the U.S. that were coming from Iran. Isn't this negotiating 101 with the Iranians? I mean, what was when I first read that, my reaction to that, those two sentences were, duh.
4: Look, the Iranian regime is not and has never really been monolithic. And the IRGC, the hardliners, the mullahs, they often act on their own agenda and on their own timeline from the quote-unquote elected leadership or the civil servants in the government. My big concern here is that the folks that Mr. Witkoff and Mr. Kushner are talking to are not the folks, pragmatists though they may be, not the folks that own the drones and the missiles and have an incentive to keep fighting. That's the IRGC. And quite frankly, from all appearances, it also includes the Supreme Leader, who is doing nothing to rein in the IRGC and appears to be siding with their view of this, their sort of extremist view of this conflict. So I'm glad to see that the president is seeing this challenge. I'm sorry that it's taken this long for him to see it, but it's exactly the right concern. The negotiating folks are not the same as the fighting folks, and it's the fighting folks you have to deal with here as he begins to escalate this conflict.
2: And Max, and yet everything that the Admiral just laid out, Jared Kushner and Steve Witkoff still think a deal is possible, despite their boss thinking the opposite. This is according to Josh and the Journal's reporting. Is it time for a new negotiating team? Is that what's going on here? Or is this, are we in a multi-year-long conflict at this point with the Iranians realizing that having this leverage on the Strait of Hormuz only works to their benefit and they should keep it going and instill these delay tactics as long as possible?
5: The answer is yes and yes, right? I mean, it would be, of course, wonderful to have a negotiating team that was not simultaneously also negotiating multi-billion dollar deals from GCC countries for their real estate funds and investment funds. This is the definition of conflicted interest. But on the same hand, you are absolutely correct. This is not only what it looks like for America to surrender in the region, but this is also what forever war looks like. Because what we have revealed to not just Iran, but to the entire world, is that they could experience a myriad of different defeats. And all they need to do is bomb one ship in the region whenever they like, and they exact leverage over the global economy and over oil prices. And that is not a tool that they are going to relinquish very easily. Due to this president's recklessness, we are now locked in this regional conflict for months, if not years to come.
2: Well, and because I want to stick with you for a sec, Max, because you use that term forever war. But you have this Pentagon saying that actually, let's discount the deaths of these four service members who died in the line of duty, killed in Jordan and northern Iraq, because there isn't actually a war going on. So what are we supposed to call it when American troops come home in caskets?
5: It's called a casualty of war. And to think that this administration, bringing us into another reckless forever war, not planning for it in advance, not bringing the country along with you, not involving Congress, that is one thing, disgraceful in and of itself. But it is a whole nother level of not just tragedy, but also, I think, just gross political action to take a service member's death in combat, the ultimate sacrifice that they could make, and put layer politics on top of it because you want the American people to somehow think that what they're looking at on TV is not war when it very obviously is.
2: And Josh, I want to get back to, again, not to belabor this, but your excellent reporting. And you have you included a quote from Steve Bannon that essentially goes scorched earth against this war and what the president's decision to ultimately get into it at the encouragement and the behest of Benjamin Netanyahu. He told you, Netanyahu has led us into a horrible conflict filled with lies. People can see with their own eyes what is going on. When there's obviously a lot of conversations that we have all been having about whether or not these MAGA influencers actually speak for the broader Trump constituency and the MAGA movement, people like Tucker Carlson and Marjorie Taylor Greene, or are they just talking to each other? I'm wondering if you can give us a status update on whether or not you think this kind of feeling is now reflected in the broader movement.
3: Well, I think there's more of a reflected, to be sure. I mean, I talked to pollster Whit Ayers the other day, a longtime Republican pollster, who was saying to me the war still broadly remained popular among Republicans, but there has been some erosion and some notable erosion, right, and some loud erosion from the right. And as this has gone on, now you have a total cost of north of $35 billion, right? You have more fatalities, you have gas prices up, you have the global economy sort of taking some hits, and you have a lot of uncertainty. You can't imagine that the war becomes more popular as time goes on. I don't think history shows us that wars traditionally become more popular the longer they last. So you've seen folks like Steve Bannon who are willing to speak out publicly and repudiate what's happening. But there's been a lot of others behind the scenes as well. And what I've heard from talking to several White House officials in the last 24 hours is just how many Republican members of Congress want this war to end ahead of the midterms. They're calling privately to try and convince the president to make some sort of deal or to de-escalate or, you know, whatever. But they want this so badly to go away. Because, look, it's the end of July, right? You have August, September, October. The president's not on the ballot in November, but these guys are on the ballot in approximately, you know, 100 days. And whatever happens with the war and with the president standing really reflects on them. And right now, it looks like a challenging situation for some of these members.
2: Yeah, and Admiral Kirby, just a short time ago, a little bit over a year ago, you were working for Joe Biden when the Trump campaign was going around messaging on the fact that Joe Biden and his defense secretary, Lloyd Austin, also your old boss, and Kamala Harris were personally responsible for the death of 13 American service members in a suicide attack in Kabul in 2021. He told a podcaster, Lex Fridman, in 2024 that they died because of Biden and Kamala. Is Trump responsible for these deaths now?
4: Ultimately, the commander-in-chief, of course, is responsible for the manner in which men and women in uniform are deployed, the risks that they take, and certainly in this case, the wars that they fight. The buck stops at the Resolute desk. President Biden understood that, respected that responsibility, and shouldered it. So did Secretary Austin. So, yes, absolutely, President Trump is responsible. He's the one who made the decision to start this war. And it bothers me, back to what Max was saying just a few minutes ago, that he's willing to trivialize the deaths of some of them just because he's fixated on the death count, which is ghoulish all by itself. Each of these lives lost is a sacrifice to the nation, certainly a sacrifice to their families, and deserves to be honored for that.
2: And Max, just jumping off of some of what Josh shared with us, that there are members of Congress right now that are actively still encouraging the president, calling him, asking him to come to a deal, although based on our reporting, I don't even know if there's any plans even at this moment for another round of negotiations. But as a former lawmaker, as someone who has navigated situations similar to this in the past, I mean, has Congress completely neutered any real power that they have to actually push the president to go to the negotiating table other than these behind-the-scenes channels that they've been engaging in?
5: Sure. Interestingly enough, in this situation, the Republicans have and always will be under this president neutered in terms of their legislative power. They gave that up a long time ago. But the Democrats have been building power, particularly under Hakeem Jeffries' leadership as it pertains to this issue. Just look at when the war first started. War powers resolutions were not necessarily even passing the House. Now they are, in fact, on a regular basis, continuing to raise the fact that it's not just Democrats calling out the fact that this is an unconstitutional war, a reckless war, but also Republicans are coming on board. I think that pressure will continue to mount, and you'll see those votes start to gain further momentum in the Senate as well.
2: And before we are out of time, I do want to play some sound that we have from Alex Tabbett, who's been talking on the ground with voters about their feelings about this war. Let's give this a listen. Then Admiral Kirby, I want to ask you about it on the other side.
6: When you think about this war almost 5 months in with no clear end in sight, how does it make you feel?
7: Just disgusted. Every morning I wake up, I don't even want to look at the news. What, another soldier, airman, sailor getting hurt, killed for something that's not even declared in the books.
6: Where are we heading in this war?
7: Honestly, I believe in my heart and my soul and my gut. I mean, I think the American people are going to have enough. They're going to stand up. I don't know when. But I believe that sooner or later, somebody's going to say enough is enough. And then somebody's going to stand up against them, stand up beside them, and that number is going to grow. It's not about a Democratic thing. It's not about a Republican thing. It's about the Congress and Senate doing what they've been elected to do. Stop this madman. Stop them clowns he got surrounding himself and do the right thing. Just do the right thing.
2: So where do you think the direction this is headed in, Admiral Kirby? Any tea leaves you can read about whether there is any realistic shot of this war concluding before the November midterms?
4: Jackie, it's real hard to see an exit ramp right now. My biggest concern is that both sides are misreading the other. I believe the Iranians may risk overplaying their hand. I think they think that Mr. Trump wants out so badly and he's under such political pressure that he won't go back to all that war. I don't think I would make that bet if I were them. They're setting the stage. They're setting the theater for increased military operations. I obviously don't know whether he's going to do it or not, but I think he's making sure that he's got all the options to do that. And I don't think he's afraid to do that. I don't think he's that worried, quite frankly, because he's not on the ballot about the midterms as it refers to him. And I think the Trump administration misreads the Iranian position, particularly the role that the hardliners have inside the regime. They're willing to be martyrs. For them, survival is success. All they want to do is keep going and keep fighting. And they don't show and haven't shown any proclivity to want to sit down and negotiate a peaceful end to this conflict. Nor, as Max has said, have they shown any interest in giving up the control that they already have over the Strait of Hormuz. So I see that we're kind of barreling right towards an escalation here. I hope I'm wrong about that, but it's hard to see right now that there's an easy off-ramp for negotiations.
2: Something we have all followed closely and will continue to do so. My former colleague, Josh Dossie, and John Kirby, thank you so much for joining us today. And Max is stuck with me. When we come back, more layoffs at an agency that has been a target of Donald Trump. We'll look at the damage done by the political loyalists running the nation's spy agencies. Plus, Trump's voter fraud claims have been debunked over and over and over again, much to the administration's disappointment. Now, there's new reporting this morning on the pressure they're putting on the Justice Department to turn these debunked claims into criminal charges. And later in the show, with the war showing no sign of slowing down, there's also no sign of economic relief coming either. That's thanks to Trump's third attempt to introduce across-the-board tariffs. That'll only lead to higher prices for American consumers. All of those stories and more when Deadline White House continues after this. Don't go anywhere.
8: 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We're starting Onida XR this week, and I'm excited to see how it goes.
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2: Bill Pulte's short tenure serving as the acting director of national intelligence appears to have made a lasting impact on the agency. With new reporting on a wave of fresh cuts that have cost hundreds of American intelligence officials their jobs. According to the Washington Post, the office of the Director of National Intelligence has shrunk more than is publicly known in recent weeks, losing about 200 personnel to firings and reassignments since June 1st, according to data the Trump administration shared with Congress this week. The Post reports that the ODNI had about 2,000 employees at the start of Trump's second term. It's now a little more than half that size, according to congressional aides. Jay Clayton, Trump's next choice to run and serve as director of the National Intelligence, is poised for Senate confirmation after his nomination was advanced out of committee on Wednesday. Joining our conversation, former assistant special agent in charge at the FBI, MS Now National Security, and intelligence analyst Michael Feinberg. Michael, thanks for joining the conversation today. Let's talk a little bit about what exactly this part of the DNI does, the National Intelligence Council. It's obviously a very, or at least has been in the past, a prestigious analytical body, and it provides these community-wide assessments on key topics, everything from COVID-19 to foreign interference in U.S. elections. So when you first heard this news of these cuts, what is your takeaway about what it means for U.S. intelligence gathering? And does it indicate anything to you about the motivation behind why the administration would go after this body in particular?
12: Well, I would assume that they're going after this body because of the role that ODNI has played in the past, documenting foreign influence efforts, which have generally benefited President Trump, and not finding foreign influence in the made-up cases that he cites, where he claims people were working against him without evidence. You know, it's interesting to note ODNI is a somewhat controversial agency within the community. There are a lot of individuals at various intelligence organizations who think that the creation of ODNI was a mistake. It's actually an argument I personally have some sympathy with, but it's now been an entrenched part of our intelligence apparatus for over two decades. And if you want to dismantle it, it should be done in a sober, prudential manner after intensive study about what is really needed and what is not. This sort of sweeping firings and reassignments back to home agencies, it's just reckless. I don't know what other word to call it. And the National Intelligence Council, generally referred to as the NIC, is the organization that sort of put the best imprimatur the intelligence community has on various theories of what's going on that could affect the national security of the United States. So by cutting off the council at the knees, you're really only handicapping your own administration. So I don't fully understand what reason they could possibly have for doing this, other than just spite towards things ODNI has found in the past that the president doesn't like.
2: Yeah, and you are exactly right. I mean, we have had this conversation on the Weekend Show several times with former CIA Director John Brennan about some necessary trims maybe being helpful to that chain of command. But this number in its totality seems, again, fairly steep. Max, Nicole actually had the opportunity to interview Sue Gordon this week, the former deputy DNI, who under Trump, who reacted to Jay Clayton being asked about who won the 2020 election. Let's listen.
13: That was heartbreaking to me. I believe it is 100% disqualifying. 100%. And again, I was heartened by Jay Clayton's nomination because I think he has a lot of experiences that could be good in that role. But the only job of the intelligence community is truth to power. You're seeing what happens when you don't have an intelligence community and a state and a diplomatic community that is in full fighting trim. And then he comes in and says that? That is so weak ass.
2: I want to dig in a little bit more to what it means to not have an intelligence community in full fighting trim, especially at a time when this house cleaning is going on while the U.S. is at war with Iran.
5: Sure.
2: What does it mean?
5: Look, it's all part of a larger story here that this administration is weak on national security. They have thrown us into a forever war that has not just resulted in the surrender, for all intents and purposes, of the U.S. military and the U.S. government in the face of a regional power. Look at our military bases throughout the region. Some have been decimated. Others have been significantly weakened. At the same time, here at home, they're waging war on their own intelligence agency that was established in the wake of 9/11 to prevent a calamity like that, where intelligence agencies were not sharing information, from ever happening again. This is an administration that is disregarding security overseas and at home, and what they are prioritizing instead is perpetuating the big lie. That is the trade-off that every single administration official has to make. You want to be a part of MAGA? You have to give up on your allegiance to the Constitution and a belief in our elections. And Clayton, he made that trade-off a long time ago, and it is no surprise he's continuing to do so.
2: And, you know, before we're out of time, Michael, I mean, it's not just the American people that are potentially at risk here due to the administration's moves like these, but it's also the president and his staff. As Josh was saying, there's been a new wave of assassination threats and threats to people's lives, people who work to him, people who've been told not to get into cars and to be careful about their surroundings and their whereabouts. I mean, how much do things like this impact Trump and his own people?
12: Are you asking objectively or in Trump's own mind? Because I really do believe that none of this impacts his worldview or puts any pressure on him to revise his opinion in the face of facts. But what was just said, I really want a footstomp. I am unaware of another administration in my lifetime that has been as weak on national security and so willing to gamble away America's advantages, give strength to its enemies, and alienate its allies as this one. The war in Iran has accomplished not a single strategic goal. There's this misconception among the administration that if military objectives are being met, the war is being won. You don't go to war in order to win battles. You go to war in the hopes that the battles you win will change the political landscape in a way that favors your country on the global stage. And where are we now? An international navigable waterway is now functionally closed at the pleasure of the Iranians and will quite likely never be free to use again. We have been given zero evidence that their nuclear program has been hindered. The, quote, hardline regime that we were going to overthrow has been replaced by one even more theocratic and even more authoritarian. We are putting our allies in the Middle East at risk. And what have we gotten for it other than American families grieving for their children who will not come home?
2: And that is a good time to remind our viewers that we still haven't even heard a definitive answer from this administration among the half dozen rationales that they've given about why we are in this war to begin with. But to hear the rest of Nicole's conversation with Sue Gordon on The Best People, it's available tonight. Just scan the QR code on your screen to become a premium subscriber. The episode will be out for everyone starting Monday. Michael and Max are staying with me, and after the break, the hunt for voter fraud continues as Trump turns up the heat on prosecutors to make his claims of illegal voting a reality. That story next.
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0: November's midterm elections, even his own DOJ is finding that there's no there there. The Washington Post reports this, quote, President Trump's pressure on federal prosecutors to charge non-citizens with voting illegally has produced just a handful of cases, with others falling away as investigators find innocent explanations or struggle to prove bad intent. That's according to current and former officials. And it's not just prosecutors who are acknowledging that Trump's election fraud claims are BS. It's also Republican election officials. CNN reports that more than a dozen election officials from both parties said that Trump's address surfaced little new in terms of evidence. Several GOP officials even scoffed at his presentation, pointing to the data that the administration released to try to bolster its case that there are massive numbers of non-citizens voting in U.S. elections. Matt Crane, a Republican who runs the Colorado County Clerks Association, said that his text chat with a bipartisan group of colleagues was filled with a lot of laughing emojis and like, you gotta be kidding me, that this was all it was. I want to bring in MS Now senior White House reporter Vaughn Hilliard. Michael and Max are still with me. Vaughn, good afternoon. Can you talk a little bit about the strategy, if we take a step back here, that the White House is employing? Because it seems like they're trying to argue two things simultaneously and maybe hoping that the American voter gets confused. They're trying to prove that Trump's grand claim of conspiracies actually exists, that the 2020 election was stolen from him and that he truly won, while also now pushing this idea that prosecutors need to charge all of the non-citizens of voting illegally and that they should actually be pursued in a real way. So does the non-citizen voting push that doesn't actually really exist, let's be clear here, right, function less as law enforcement and or more as scaffolding?
1: Scaffolding that folks are starting to see through the paint chips of. And I say that because this is a moment where time and history ultimately err on the side of facts. And when folks have the opportunity to look back, they are able to see that the fraud claims that, we should be clear, Donald Trump claimed that he won millions more votes in 2016 than he actually did. And he set up a commission in 2017 run by Kris Kobach, who's the current attorney general of Kansas, and made these claims of mass numbers of undocumented people, non-citizens voting. But that never materialized. That group disbanded in 2018, frankly, because they weren't able to prove it. Fast forward, we're now in the year of 2026. And yet what this Washington Post report lays out is the Department of Justice, the Department of Homeland Security, have been unable to come up with individuals who truly had intent of registering under false pretenses of being non-citizens and casting ballots. We reported back in February, Jackie, along with Carol Lenig and Laura Barone-Lopez, that HSI investigations were underway by the Department of Homeland Security, looking at thousands of names that they suspected of being non-citizens voting. 5 months later, Christine Ohm, who was leading that effort, she's no longer the head of DHS, and there are no names that have been materialized from those investigations to the American public to prove what the administration for a year and a half has so far tried to claim to the masses as existing.
0: And Michael, you know, obviously, as Vaughn noted, and we've written really extensively about it, I mean, it's not just a litmus test for someone to become a cabinet member of Donald Trump's administration to say that the 2020 election was stolen, but it's also overall sort of the operating thesis of every single policy behind the Trump administration and what they are doing in so many different ways. But do you see the DOJ actually trying to manufacture a new legal standard here when it comes to prosecuting these, again, very rare cases of non-citizen voting?
2: Yeah, of course they're going to try and manufacture a new legal standard. I don't even view that as a question. You know, all but anointed Attorney General Todd Blanche said in public that he thought there was nothing wrong with having ICE officers at polling places. There's a federal law.
0: So many different ways. But do you see the DOJ actually trying to manufacture a new legal standard here when it comes to prosecuting these, again, very rare cases of non-citizen voting?
2: Yeah, of course they're going to try and manufacture a new legal standard. I don't even view that as a question. You know, all

0: anointed Attorney General Todd Blanche said in public that he thought there was nothing wrong with having ICE officers at polling places. There's a federal law explicitly forbidding armed federal agents from being at polling places, specifically because of worries that they will be used to intimidate political enemies of the party in power. If the Attorney General is willing to elide that statute and give his approval to the idea of federal law enforcement staffing polling places, then I have zero faith that there will, you know, all but anointed Attorney General Todd Blanche said in public that he thought there was nothing wrong with having ICE officers at polling places. There's a federal law explicitly forbidding armed federal agents from being at polling places, specifically because of worries that they will be used to intimidate political enemies of the party in power. If the Attorney General is willing to elide that statute and give his approval to the idea of federal law enforcement staffing polling places, then I have zero faith that there will be any sort of urge to decency or impulse to legality on DOJ's part that would prevent them from doing whatever they had to do to at least try and make Trump's paranoid, delusional fantasies have some sort of foundation in reality.
1: And Vaughn, before we're out of time, in your conversations with sources at the White House, are there any growing signs of dissent here? Anyone pushing back against this year-long false claims?
2: I would say that it's not so much dissent, Jackie, but it is less willingness to parrot, echo, and propagate the conspiracy theories of election fraud. The folks that are in the White House were largely folks that were on the campaign trail with Donald Trump in 2022, 2023, 2024, and were very eager to go on the record and on camera and make the case that Donald Trump had the 2020 election wrongfully stolen from him. It was essentially a litmus test for whether you were going to be a part of the campaign and whether you were going to be a part of this White House. We even had during the transition reporting that some folks that were being interviewed for political jobs inside the White House were being asked the question about what they thought of the 2020 election. And fast forward to where we are now, I think it's notable that those same folks you didn't hear last week come out on the airways around it. And you didn't even hear Donald Trump himself really explicitly claim that fraud took the election from him. And so I think we're at a moment where the conspiracy theories have maybe run their course, and folks that have been were the first to be out on the front and echoing the president are notably silent, maybe not walking it back, but notably silent now, Jackie.
1: Vaughn Hilliard, all over the story. Thanks for joining us today, and I'll see you back in Washington. Coming up, former prosecutors say there's not a lot to the GOP criminal referral of Jack Smith. What they're saying about it, what about it, and is there a chance the DOJ tries to move forward? We'll look at that next.
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1: House Republicans' criminal referral of Jack Smith could set the stage for yet another faceplant for the Justice Department's pursuit of Trump's perceived political enemies, should they follow through on Jim Jordan's recommendation. Former prosecutors see an uphill battle if the DOJ does try to prosecute Smith, telling CBS News that because the GOP allegations lack any evidence that he committed a crime, he was just telling the truth. Quote, the referral letter is an embarrassment, said Kyle Freeney, a former federal prosecutor who now works for the Washington Litigation Group. This is just a case of a mismatch between what they claim they wanted to know and what they actually asked, Freeney said. And if they have bad questions, they do not get the answers that they want. It's almost like deposition 101. We're back with Michael and Max. I think Jamie Raskin couldn't have said it better. He put out a statement. He is the ranking member of the House Judiciary, that this referral, if ever brought before a judge, will get laughed out of court. But success on the merits is not the goal. It is meant to harass Jack Smith. It is meant to please their Fox News viewership. I mean, I've covered congressional investigations now for quite some time. You are, I'm sure, well acquainted with it. Yes, sure, there is real legal subpoena power, but they are also extremely polarized and partisan exercises that sometimes come at very convenient times. And Republicans, I want to remind everyone, have actually had this subpoena power for years now. Right. They had it with James Comer under Joe Biden, but decided to subpoena people like Hunter Biden, not Jack Smith, because they knew that relitigating Jack Smith's case in Congress was not going to be good for the Republican Party. So why are they doing it now?
2: You can always leave it to Jamie Raskin to perfectly distill a legal and constitutional matter. Let me just add some political context.
1: Yeah, please.
2: To this. And that is that the Republican Party are a bunch of political losers right now. Look at the polls. Look at this disastrous war in Iran. Look at the price of gas. Look at all of the failed efforts to meet the promises of the Trump 2024 presidential campaign. And in the context of that political failure, they are grasping at straws and seeking any measure whatsoever, like one of those horrific concerts you see in Atlantic City where they resurrect old bands. They're trying to bring back these old efforts to incite their base because that's all they have left. It's not going to work, but they're still going to try.
1: Michael, you get the last word. Is Todd Blanch going to actually go through with this referral from Jim Jordan?
3: I think there's little Todd Blanch won't go through with if it's in the service of MAGA. But look, let's point something out here. Jack Smith is a career public servant who has a reputation of being one of the sharpest and most aggressive prosecutors in latter-day Department of Justice history. He is represented by Covington & Burling, which is one of the single best law firms in the world. And Jim Jordan is a former wrestling coach, gym teacher, whatever he did before he became a MAGA cheerleader. I don't actually have any doubt about who's going to prevail in this contest.
1: Michael Feinberg, former Congressman Max Rose, thank you both for spending so much time with us today. We appreciate you. And when we come back, Canada is no longer celebrating the opening of a new bridge with the United States. And no surprise, the reason, of course, has everything to do with Donald Trump.
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0: K-pop takes center stage. Bold sounds, global energy, and hits that move fast. Today's K-pop plays the biggest tracks, breakout anthems, and chart toppers. 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
1: What would have normally been a celebration of the United States' close relationships with our neighbors to the north became a Canada-only event today as they marked the opening of the Gordie Howe Bridge connecting Windsor, Ontario, and Detroit, Michigan, without U.S. officials. Canada canceled the planned cross-border ribbon-cutting ceremony after Trump announced 50% tariffs on a variety of Canadian products. Back in February, Trump threatened to prevent the opening of the bridge and has continued to use threats as negotiation tactics, all while referring to Canada as the 51st state. Windsor's mayor told the Washington Post this about the bridge's opening, quote, "Under different circumstances, the opening of a once-in-a-generation project could have seen the U.S. president and the Canadian prime minister shaking hands in the middle of the bridge. Regretfully, we're not doing that," the mayor said. "It's hard to celebrate a relationship when the president of the U.S. continues to lob insults and tariffs at Canada unnecessarily." We'll be keeping an eye on that. And when we come back, the American consumer just can't catch a break, and this administration isn't making it any easier on them. The next hour of Deadline White House starts right after this quick break.
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1: Gas prices are ticking back up again. What do you make of that? How is that impacting your life?
2: I'm just realizing this morning that it's going back up, and I'm like, oh my gosh, here we go again. Just when we thought we had a little bit of relief. You know, every other day I'm here at the gas pumps just whipping out more money.
3: Here we go again, indeed. Hi again, everyone. It's 5 o'clock in New York, and I'm Jackie Alamany in for the irreplaceable Nicole Wallace. Thanks to recent escalations in the Iran war, Americans are feeling the pain at the pump yet again. Oil prices reached over $100 a barrel. And according to the AAA, gas is over $4 a gallon across much of the United States. And prices might not stop there. The Washington Post is reporting, quote, prices could be poised to go significantly higher, energy analysts and executives warn, as oil markets are forced to recognize the dislocations the conflict has inflicted on global energy infrastructure and the slim prospects of a speedy recovery. The key buffers that got us through the first months of the supply shock have been worn away, said Ben Cahill, an energy scholar at the University of Texas at Austin. It'll be harder to avoid a price correction and a steep price reaction when new disruptions are happening each day. Additionally, Donald Trump unveiled new tariffs today, which could send prices even higher. From reporting in the New York Times, apply to some of the largest U.S. trade partners, including the members of the European Union, which the president has since threatened with an additional round of trade penalties. Tariffs are taxes that apply to imported goods. So, Mr. Trump's actions threatened to again raise costs for some American companies and consumers. Already, everyday Americans are being forced to cut back. Here's a little more from Teresa Norman, a bus operator from North Carolina, who you heard from at the top of the hour.
1: Are you having to make changes in your life? Is that changing your budgeting?
2: Yes.
1: Talk to me about that.
2: Well, I mean, you know, I can only afford to go to work and come back home. I can't do a lot of extra running around, so I'm more strategic as how I'm moving around, you know, because I have to travel an hour to work, so I need my gas. So I can't be running around town here and there if I don't need to.
1: But what are you doing less of? I mean, are you eating out less? Are you?
2: I'm eating out less, definitely. And I'm not visiting family as much because, you know, these are country miles, so it's not right down the street.
3: And today, lawmakers leave Washington, D.C. for their August recess, meaning that Republicans are going to have a lot to answer to from their constituents back home who are unhappy with the state of the economy. A recent Politico survey revealed that even MAGA Trump voters are getting sick of costs increasing thanks to the war with Iran. And a new Fox News poll shows a pretty stunning 9-point gap in who the public thinks will do a better job with the economy. Democrats at 54%, with Republicans at 45%. Americans' financial struggles, thanks to Donald Trump's policies, is where we begin this hour with business analyst and author of The Message of the Markets, Substack, Ron Insana. Also with us, Charlie Sykes. He's the author of To the Contrary newsletter and vice president and chair of international economics for the Atlantic Council. And New York Times opinion guest essayist Josh Lipsky is here. Gentlemen, thank you for joining us to close out this whirlwind week. Ron, I've got to start with, as my friend Natasha Sarin wrote in the New York Times, a very reasonable question about why in the months leading up to the November midterms, where affordability is the top issue. I mean, how many times have we talked about this? And the administration is now implementing policies that are going to make life even more unaffordable.
4: It's wildly inexplicable, Jackie. I mean, not just from a political perspective, but from an economic one as well. I mean, the president, and I discussed this with Stephanie Ruhle earlier this morning, has a fixation with this period in American history between 1870 and 1913, where tariffs were the principal source of revenue for the U.S. government. And he thinks somehow that was the best economic period that the U.S. enjoyed, which is factually incorrect. In addition, by imposing or reimposing tariffs, some of which have already been disallowed by the Supreme Court, he is putting back into place inflationary forces that are going to push up prices both for businesses and consumers. And that's exacerbated by the war in Iran, as you rightly point out. And it also, as we move towards the Federal Reserve's meeting next week on interest rates, puts pressure on them to either leave rates where they are, or if this were to accelerate further, raise rates down the road. So none of this is good for American consumers, especially those in middle incomes and lower incomes, where this forms a regressive tax on them. And as the guest was suggesting earlier at the top of the program, forcing them to make choices about what to do with their money. And that is a politically untenable place to be.
3: And I do that point that you brought up about Trump's fixation with certain periods of history and even certain grievances that he has experienced himself. There's also an anecdote from the 1980s where Trump himself was the recipient of a tariff policy from Japan that has also, people point to, been one of the reasons why this is such a sticking point for him. But Charlie, when he has expended such ideological flexibility on other issues that are central to his platform, like the war in Iran, why hasn't that translated here?
5: Because this is a fetish for Donald Trump. Donald Trump has had a fetish for tariffs back, going back to the 1980s, and it is an idea that is fixed in his head. But I would just throw in, since we're talking about history, I would like to throw in two words. Smoot-Hawley. One of the most extraordinary things about the new tariffs is that Donald Trump, as the workaround of the Supreme Court decision, is going back to authority that was included in the 1930 Smoot-Hawley Tariff Act, which is notorious, a notorious piece of legislation in the administration of Herbert Hoover, widely regarded by economists as creating, real economic harm and extending and deepening the Great Depression. No president has ever invoked this particular power before. But what's really interesting, what I'm fascinated by, is this: a couple of weeks ago, Donald Trump was saying that one of the reasons why he was so anxious to sign that memorandum of understanding with the Iranians was that if the war went on, it would create a global economic catastrophe. And then he specifically said that he did not want to be remembered like Herbert Hoover. Well, Herbert Hoover is largely remembered because of things like the Smoot-Hawley Act. So you want to talk about a little bit of historical resonance going on right now. But this is just another indication, I think, of where Donald Trump is allowing his ideological fetishes to make him tone deaf to the political and economic realities of the moment.
3: Yeah. And Josh, I want to bring you in here. I mean, despite the fact that Americans have now consistently and overwhelmingly polled that they disapprove of these tariffs, you argue essentially in your New York Times piece that whether or not the United States likes these tariffs, they have essentially become structurally permanent. And that is because, I mean, you can do a better job of explaining this than I can, but because the bond market now depends on the revenue and it is baked in. And so that whoever comes in after the president can't just undo this. And you also argue that this latest round of tariffs is different in terms of its sticking points. Can you talk a little bit more about that?
6: That's right. I think a lot of countries and companies around the world assumed after the Supreme Court struck down the IEEPA authorities for the president that they might be through the trade wars. And what we learned this week is that's not true. Donald Trump is committed to rebuilding the tariff wall. As the other guest said, he is using a variety of authorities to do it. Some of them are much more legally durable than the previous authorities. They require investigations that have been put out today, and it's not clear that the courts will overrule him on this. And even if the next president wanted to undo these tariffs, it's not going to be as easy as many people think. Remember, Joe Biden kept and even expanded all of Donald Trump's first term tariffs. And there's a reason why Donald Trump is so committed to these tariffs. It is, of course, something he's believed in for 40 plus years, but it's also generating a lot of revenue, over $100 billion annually. And that is paying for a range of policy priorities in the administration, including the tax cuts in the One Big Beautiful Bill. The next president will have have their own legislative priorities, and they will need revenue to fund it. And unwinding this will not be simple. If we step back and think about what's happening here, in the first year, Donald Trump launched a trade war. In the second year, Donald Trump launched a real war with Iran. What he's trying to do now is both at the same time, and that does have cost for the American people.
3: And I mean, I want to get back to this Washington Post reporting, because I do feel like, as you noted, Josh, we have been through multiple iterations of tariff news cycles and also the economic pain of the Iran war, being told by economists, business leaders, that the prices were going to skyrocket. But we didn't necessarily see that actually reflected in things like the gas prices. But now there is a feeling that we are going to see this steep price correction. What exactly does that look like, Josh?
6: That's right. It's certainly going to be felt at the pump, and it's going to happen faster than the first time around with Iran if this escalates and the Strait of Hormuz stays shut. And one of the reasons when it comes to trade wars that we didn't see the kind of inflation a lot of economists predicted is because a range of countries didn't retaliate. And we may see something different this time around. You've seen the response from Canada already based on the tariffs that were threatened earlier this week. And so the reason that we didn't see all the price pressures that many expected was because we didn't actually get into a global trade war. The question is, if you layer on top retaliation to Trump's tariffs with the Strait of Hormuz being closed, now we're really in uncharted territory, and it's economically dangerous territory.
3: And Ron, I mean, you have talked a little bit about this, I believe, on with Stephanie this morning, but this framing that we are now seeing, which is essentially the president and his family benefiting massively from the business deals that they're engaging in, huge conflicts of interest, investing in defense contractors who are profiting off of the war with Iran, affordability being at the top of the list for voters' concerns, and prices going up. That dichotomy, I mean, is this framing, how long is this framing going to stick for? We're talking about the November midterms, but this feels like something that is now baked into 2028. Is this the albatross that is going to hang from J.D. Vance's neck?
4: It could. I mean, insofar as it could hang from any Republican's neck in the event that, and it's already happening, quite frankly, is that that middle income and lower income individuals and families feel this widening inequality gap between themselves and, whether you want to call them oligarchs or the elite, however you want to characterize this administration and its friends, they are all making money hand over fist. In some cases, some of the methods by which they're doing so appear to be legally dubious. And so you're exacerbating this wealth inequality between those at the top and those in the middle and those at the bottom. And so that's not just a political issue. It's a true economic issue where folks are struggling to get by, even if they're middle income or even upper middle income. They're having to make these, again, choices on what to buy, what not to buy, what to do, what not to do. And then you've got the president, you know, benefiting to the tune of $3 billion for some of his crypto trades. His kids are getting wealthier, and his friends around him are cutting deals with different countries to pull in investment dollars or cut in mineral deals or what have you, defense deals. And so, yes, I mean, if the Democrats were smart, they'd be running commercials about this every single day and pointing out the fact that there are really two distinct classes of individuals in the United States, one benefiting, one not.
3: Yeah. And Charlie, I think what's also so interesting about this is it's not Trump who is going to inherit the backlash to this framing that we just described, that he has created, and this widening income inequality, and this very clear illustration of it now from the highest levels of the U.S. government. It's going to be the Republican lawmakers who continue to run, those who serve in the House, the Senate, people who, as we talked about in the last hour, have essentially given up some of their constitutionally mandated power in Congress. What do you think Republican voters are going to be facing, Republican lawmakers are going to be facing back home from their constituents this August?
5: Well, they bought the ticket. Now they're going to take the ride, and they're going to have to answer for all of this because at one time or another, they had to cast votes endorsing all of this. But the larger point you're making is that it feels like we're in a moment in politics where all the stars are aligning. Donald Trump rose to power with this populist message that he was the voice of the little person. And yet, what are we now seeing? We are seeing the gross self-dealing and corruption. We're seeing this vast gaps in wealth. We're seeing the concentration of power in the elites and the oligarchs at a time when people are feeling real economic anxiety and looking at this and thinking, well, Donald Trump was supposed to drain the swamp. In fact, he has become and surrounded himself with other swamp creatures. So the dynamic and the anger and the disillusionment is out there. And I do think that it plays out past the midterm elections into 2028. It's going to be hard for the Republicans to go back and say, we are the populist working class party when we've done this. And I agree with Ron, if Democrats were smart, they would be running ads on this every day. One of the things we did see is the autocrat from Hungary, Viktor Orban, who had rigged the system in every conceivable way, and yet when corruption became the number one issue, he was thrown out of office in a landslide. So there's real potency to the issue of corruption, and it is taking place in real time, in broad daylight, in very dramatic fashion. And I do think it's going to shape our politics, as you suggest.
3: And before we are out of time, I do want to share some new reporting from the New York Times. That is just in from New York Times reporter Tony Rahm. In little notice court documents, federal officials have acknowledged this month that they had terminated Biden-era funding based solely on political criteria, targeting projects in states that were represented by Democrats and had voted for Kamala Harris. The admission showed how President Trump has weaponized the provision of federal education, energy, health, housing, and infrastructure aid in his second term. Far from rooting out the sort of misspending that Mr. Trump sees as rife in Washington, the White House has instead sought to leverage the budget as a tool to assist its allies or as a cudgel to hurt the Democrats' foes. Ron, how should the Democrats be talking about the totality of all of these things in their messaging in a clear way that is easily synthesizable to voters?
4: Yeah, Jackie, I think there's so many of us on this network who have said that the commercials are writing themselves for the Democrats. I mean, to take this material and weaponize it in a political sense would be to their benefit. They're not doing it as yet, but you have a number of issues. You have the wealth gap. You have an economy that is not working for all. It's not shared prosperity by any stretch of the imagination. You have allegations of corruption. And now you have this, you know, political weaponization of federal funds going to states that only support the president. These are all things that could be used dramatically, vocally, and broadly to make the Democrats' case that they would do better. And as yet, we have not seen them coalesce around this. Instead, they're having an internal family fight over the Democratic socialists versus the moderates. And I think it's muting any message they could possibly get out that would benefit them, not just in the midterms, but beyond.
3: Ron and Sana, Josh Lipsky, thank you both for starting us off this hour. Charlie is sticking with me, and when we return, Donald Trump won't stop talking about all of his vanity projects in Washington, D.C., the ones polls show Americans don't like and don't want. So what's the administration doing now? Pushing ahead with a plan to stamp Trump's name on yet another iconic building. That story's next. Also ahead, after months of informal auditions, Trump seems to have picked a favorite to succeed him. But not everyone in the MAGAverse is happy about it. And later, fired 60 Minutes correspondent Cecilia Vega is breaking her silence on just how far her MAGA-friendly bosses at CBS News meddled in editorial decision-making at the iconic news magazine show. For shocking allegations later in the hour. Deadline White House continues after a quick break, so don't go anywhere.
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2: I'm doing a magnificent, big, beautiful ballroom that the country has wanted.
3: They've wanted a ballroom at the White House for more than 150 years, but there's never been a president that was good at ballrooms.
2: We're building a beautiful ballroom. You can see it's not too small, Coach. We need it. For 150 years, they've wanted a ballroom. We're going to give them the greatest ballroom anywhere in the country. I'm very good at ballrooms. I'm very good at building things.
4: Maybe he's hoping if he repeats it enough, it'll make it true. Well, Donald Trump keeps insisting that everyone is so excited about his ballroom and D.C. renovation projects. The polling tells a different story. New polling by The Washington Post finds that just 32% of Americans are enthusiastic or satisfied by Trump's D.C. renovation plans, including the reflecting pool, his triumphal arch, and, of course, his ballroom. 42% believe that the goal of these projects is to stoke Trump's own ego. Donald Trump, never one to let the humiliation of low public opinion stop him, after gilding D.C., is now setting his sights on New York City. He is continuing his push to get Penn Station now named after him, with the New York Times reporting that Transportation Secretary Sean Duffy called renaming the station an administration priority in a letter to Congress. Joining our conversation is the host of Politics Nation and president of the National Action Network, Reverend Al Sharpton. And Charlie is still with us. Rev, can you comment on this new development about Sean Duffy now going back after they had let this come to a standstill, saying that renaming Penn Station is a priority? I mean, what does that mean for New York City?
5: Well, it means that if you have deal with the polling of most New Yorkers, they're anti-Trump. And to force, if it becomes that, his name on Penn Station, a major hub of travel, would be offensive to many New Yorkers and people that come through the Penn Station going elsewhere. But it shows you how grossly insecure this man is. I mean, you need all of these monuments named after you after you've won the presidency twice. When does he grow up and realize that he has achieved something? It really troubles me that we have a man in the White House so immature and so insecure that he feels he has to put his name on everything because he lacks some self-esteem.
4: Yeah, and Charlie, you know, I think the conversation a lot of us have been having really over the years is that voters just haven't cared about corruption in a way where it has resonated on the campaign trail and through Democratic talking points, whether that was sort of the fault of the Democratic messaging that they were hearing, or just sort of a baked-in cynicism amongst the American people. But the New York Times has election surveys that are now seeing that this is cracking through. And I've actually heard the same from my congressional sources, who said that finally the vanity projects in particular are cracking through when it comes to the corruption conversation that lawmakers are having on the ground. But let me read you from the New York Times. In election year surveys, corruption does not generally crack the top issues American voters care about. No American politician arguably has understood and exploited this ambient cynicism more successfully than Trump. There's a difference, though, between a dozen or so million in government payments to Trump-owned resort properties, the most attention-grabbing form that Trump's conflicts took in his first presidency, and the multi-billion dollar spoils that have been made public in recent months and this summer amongst at least some prominent members of his party. There is a palpable nervousness that voters have noticed. I mean, the financial disclosures obviously paint a very shocking picture that I think is hard for any American to avoid. But I do think the vanity projects are part of that story. How do you connect the dots there for us?
6: No, very, very much so, because in many ways they are the living embodiment of the self-dealing of Donald Trump, you know, and I'm glad that the Rev talked about his deep insecurity here. You know, I guess I would use also the analogy. I have, you know, two very large German shepherds who feel the need to mark their territory all the time. And Donald Trump feels that way. But I think the fact that they are vanity projects, they don't benefit anyone else. They are so tangible to be able to see that sort of thing. But what struck me in your initial report was when you quoted Sean Duffy, who was a fellow cheesehead. I've known him for many years, that he would say that renaming Penn Station for Donald Trump was a priority of the Department of Transportation. Trust me, there are tens of millions of Americans who, if you ask, what should the priority of the federal government be? What should the priority be of the Department of Transportation? Pretty much nobody would say renaming Penn Station for Donald Trump would be on that particular list. But it's such a tell that they think this is so important, that Donald Trump is obsessed with things like, for example, you know, his ballroom, the reflecting pond, the arch, which benefits no one outside of really Donald Trump.
4: Yeah, and let's actually, just to drive home how unpopular this is with the American people, take a closer look at this Washington Post polling. When asked, what is Trump's goal with these projects? 42% say it's vanity and ego. 26% say it's to make Washington more beautiful. 22% leave his mark on Washington. 8% enrich himself and family corruption. And 4% say it is a wasteful use of tax dollars. What's next, Rev? I mean, there's very few landmarks left for him not to put his name on after the change of Palm Beach Airport. He's also said in the past there's been discussions about wanting Dulles Airport to be named after him. What do you think the next target is?
5: Whatever he can see, and like a child, to say, oh, I want that, put my name there. But I think also you have to deal with, as you show the polling numbers, that it is in the context of people having to now pay higher gas prices,
4: right,
5: again.
4: Absolutely.
5: Where affordability is beyond the reach of many Americans. So it's not just naming stuff after him. It's naming stuff like ballrooms and things that are for glamour. I mean, people that voted for him, MAGA voters, did not think they were voting for the Great Gatsby. They thought they were voting for somebody that would be doing something about them. And they're the ones suffering. And in the middle of this, he's standing in the West Wing saying, oh, get that named after me, get that named after me, rather than standing up for his voters. Fine. He certainly relates to a different base than many of us do. But for his own base, he's looking over them and picking and choosing how he can deal with his own narcissism and insecurities.
4: Yeah, and Charlie, I mean, these changes that the president has decided to make, they also are hurting himself in some ways. I mean, one of the vanity projects that we have not talked about yet on the show today, but his decision to try to upgrade Air Force One, it's caused major embarrassing issues that led him to ordering his FBI to subpoena New York Times reporters about the gift that the Qataris gifted to him of that plane, because it didn't have the proper defense capabilities to keep him safe. The vanity knows no bounds, it seems.
6: No, and these are easy stories to understand, by the way. You know, you point at that airplane, you say, this is the Qatari bribe, the winged bribe. Donald Trump wanted a flying palace. It turned out to be a white elephant. And when people pointed out that it just, with all that money, that it did not actually provide the technology that the president needed, he was deeply embarrassed when the New York Times reported that not only was corrupt, but that in his vanity, he had put the nation himself at risk by flying this unready airplane. But again, this is also not just the corruption and the vanity. It's also an indication of just how deeply incompetent this administration is. And that's also a theme that I think people are picking up on.
4: no one's going to go anywhere, because when we return, we're actually going to have some news, and we're going to be joined by one of the reporters behind the breaking news about what prompted Donald Trump to switch back to the old Air Force One as he came home from the NATO summit in Turkey. That new reporting after a short break.
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2: The New York Times is out with new reporting on an issue that has become a lightning rod for this administration, to the point where it led the administration to take the extraordinary step of issuing subpoenas to reporters. That is the ongoing question around why Donald Trump did not take the plane gifted to him by the Qatari government when he left the NATO summit early this month. Multiple people briefed on the matter tell the Times that, quote, President Trump abruptly switched aircraft when leaving Turkey after what officials judged to be a credible threat that Iranian proxy forces were targeting him and Air Force One. After the U.S. government picked up on the threat, the Secret Service urged Mr. Trump to change planes. He later announced that he would be using the old plane to leave the country. The information about the nature of the threat, which has not been reported before, sheds light on why the White House moved swiftly to swap out the planes. It also underscores the concerns about the security of the donated jet, which Mr. Trump pressed to be ready as soon as possible for his use. The White House didn't respond to comment, did not comment, but a senior administration official did point to comments by Donald Trump about the Iranians seeking to kill him. I want to bring in one of the reporters who broke that story, New York Times White House correspondent Tyler Pager. Rev, Al, and Charlie are still here. Tyler, thanks for joining us on such short notice. Talk to us a little bit about this reporting and what you are learning today.
3: Yeah, Jackie, thanks for having me. And as you just read from this story,

0: from the Qataris and started the process of retrofitting it to make it Air Force One. Air Force One is obviously the code name for any aircraft that the president is flying in, but it connotes a series of security measures to ensure that the president can do his job from the skies. There were concerns much before this trip from lawmakers and former defense officials about this process, and we have been reporting on the continuation of these concerns. And obviously this all comes after the president and the White House announced that the new plane, the Qatari jet, will be going out of service for roughly a month to get additional enhancements and upgrades. Exactly what those are remain unclear. The White House has not detailed what those are, but it just further shows that there are ongoing questions and concerns about the security of the new aircraft.
1: Yeah. Well, a few follow-ups for you, Tyler. I mean, I'm wondering if you've heard anything about whether that time period that you were given, a month, is actually long enough to make all of the upgrades that are necessary to ensure that that plane is safe, right? Because this is an issue that has plagued presidents before Trump, and they've decided not to undergo any sort of renovation because it was going to take a lot of money and a very long period of time. But even aside from that, I know it's been a wild and, I imagine, very stressful week, 2 weeks for you and your colleagues. Why has this story grated on the president so much that he tried to use the power of his DOJ to force you and your colleagues to testify before a judge?
0: Yeah, on the first one, you know, this all comes against the backdrop that Boeing has been retrofitting planes for many years now to replace the old Air Force Ones. The president was frustrated by the delays in that process, and that's why there was what's called this bridge plane, the Qatari jet that was supposed to serve as the interim. In terms of the exact timeline, officials we've talked to do not believe that they could fully retrofit the plane to have all the systems that the normal Air Force One has in the many months it had before he took that first flight, and in this 1 month time period that's been identified by the White House for additional enhancements and upgrades. But again, they have not fully identified what the plane is going to get during that 1 month period. On the second one, I would refer you to my colleague's reporting that has outlined the president's great frustration with stories about the plane. I think just to take a step back and look at his public comments, the president for years had complained about the old Air Force One and basically said it was embarrassing to land in foreign countries with the old plane, saying it was not commensurate with the role in the office of the American president. And the other thing that I would just point out is that the president has long been obsessed with getting a new plane. There's a model of the new Air Force One that Boeing has been working on, painted in the way the president wants, that is in the Oval Office. It was even in Mar-a-Lago during the interim years between his first and second term. So this has long been a fixation of Donald Trump, the new Air Force One, and getting a new plane that he felt fit for the president of the United States.
1: And Charlie, I want to bring you in. Tyler, in his piece with his colleagues, points to something that I noted and took interest in last week when it was reported. I believe it was the Wall Street Journal that first reported that Israel had actually shared intelligence with the United States about the Iranian efforts to kill Mr. Trump, but that after the fact, there were some American officials who viewed that intelligence and the timing that it was relayed to Trump with skepticism, thinking that it was an effort to provoke Trump to intensify attacks against Iran. I mean, what do you make about the status of the Israeli and the U.S. relationship right now? I mean, there have been threats to the president from the Iranians for years now. It was a central point of our reporting. Yes. At the end of the president's presidential campaign, it was something that everyone around him was on high alert on. Obviously, we are in a heightened, different, escalated situation here. But where does Israel fall into all of this?
2: Well, it's hard to say, except that obviously the relations are extremely strained, and we know that the prime minister has been very zealous in trying to exploit his access to Donald Trump and to encourage him to engage in belligerent activity. But I guess I would like to address one other thing. I hope the people understand that the fact that we're even discussing this story is an indication

0: that not all media outlets are intimidated by Donald Trump's intimidation tactics. I mean, I think this is significant just in and of itself that the president of the United States has launched a full-scale weaponized attack against media critics, whether they are broadcast media critics or newspapers. And I find it greatly encouraging that the New York Times, which has been facing these grand jury subpoenas, is not backing down and is aggressively pursuing this story that is so embarrassing to the president.
1: Perfectly said, Charlie. I thought the same thing. Tyler Pager, thank you so much for your intrepid reporting, along with the work of your colleagues. And Charlie Sykes, thank you for spending some time with us today. Reverend Sharpton is sticking around. And when we return, the shocking allegations from fired 60 Minutes correspondent Cecilia Vega and what she says about the MAGA-friendly bosses at CBS tried to make her do. That's after a short break.
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1: Fire 60 Minutes correspondent Cecilia Vega is speaking out about repeated interference by the new Barry Weiss administration at CBS News. New recordings obtained by Oliver Darcy, Status. Vega can be heard describing three instances of management attempting to interfere in her reporting. Concerning the fatal shootings of Alex Preddy and Renee Good, Darcy writes this, quote, Vega was encouraged to include footage of protesters violently attacking people in the streets, whom the demonstrators believed to be ICE officers in plain clothes. But Vega said her team couldn't find credible examples of such behavior at the time. She also says management also attempted to intervene in stories concerning the war with Iran and SNAP benefits in West Virginia. When asked if the input was successful, Vega said, quote, if you watch my pieces, you'd see those examples did not make them in. I want to bring in the journalist who broke that story in his newsletter. Oliver Darcy, the founder of Status, is here, and Rev Al is still with me. Oliver, very, very interesting reporting that you published last night. I do want to ask you, though, a little bit about Vega not directly naming Weiss when she was speaking to that audience last night, simply referring to, quote, the new administration at CBS News. You write, she said some things that started to change when new people started showing up in the screenings and giving their feedback on pieces, strongly suggesting that she believed Weiss was driving the request. Vega described 60 Minutes as previously having been an island with a moat of protection around it. Someone who was an associate producer at 60 Minutes, I can confirm that. It is on the literally physically on the opposite side of the street. That very rarely did CBS News executives come over to the 60 Minutes buildings, let alone sit in our screenings. But what does your reporting indicate about whether these directives were coming directly from Barry Weiss?
2: I mean, it's hard to imagine they were coming from anyone but her. I mean, she has been in the screenings. She's been exercising an unprecedented amount of control over 60 Minutes since she walked into the building last year, since she was installed by David Ellison. Staffers inside 60 Minutes tell me now that they view her as the de facto executive producer of the show because she has her hands, her fingerprints on literally, it seems like every single story, even feature pieces that are not related to politics. She's green lighting those and playing some sort of role. And I think we should, really point out that it's not just Cecilia Vega making these explosive allegations. I mean, she's an acclaimed journalist, and her alone making these allegations would be huge news. But there is a long list of acclaimed journalists inside CBS News who have said that Barry Weiss, since she came in, there has been political interference with their stories, with the broadcast, and two others at 60 Minutes, Scott Pelley, who obviously was fired earlier this year after speaking out and confronting the new executive producer, and also Sharon Alfonsi. They have both said that there have been instances where it seems like Barry Weiss or someone acting on her behalf has tried to insert political bias into stories and that they had rejected those attempts, but that they had been there.
1: And, just to actually elaborate a little bit on those Pelley revelations, he had said things along the lines of that he was instructed to inject falsehood and bias, that politicians had been invited to choose correspondents for interviews, and that incompetence and unprofessionalism had wreaked havoc. In one of my stories, the entire program came within 19 minutes of not getting on the air at all. Given all of this and the damage, quite frankly, that the Ellisons have done to CBS News at the behest of Barry Weiss, what should we be looking out for this weekend as we head into the White House Correspondents' Dinner? It's actually this evening. It's Friday with CBS News correspondents, the president of the White House Correspondents' Association, Wei Zhejiang, alongside Donald Trump this evening.
2: Well, I mean, we'll see what Donald Trump says. I mean, I can't imagine he's going to walk into that room and not assail the journalists inside that room. His administration has waged an unprecedented war on the press, at least in modern American times. You just had Tyler Pager on and the subpoenas against the New York Times. I mean, this stuff is really chilling. It has a chilling effect on the free press. And Donald Trump's going to be at this dinner. And I think it raises a lot of questions why the president, who is trying to tear down the First Amendment, who is trying to silence his critics, not only in the press, but also on late nights, going after people like Jimmy Kimmel, doing everything he can to censor anyone who speaks out critically of him, why he would be invited to an event that is ostensibly about celebrating the free press and the First Amendment.
1: Oliver Darcy and Reverend Al Sharpton, thank you both for joining us today. We really appreciate it. And Rev, we're going to see you on Politics Nation tomorrow at 5 with House Democratic Leader Hakeem Jeffries. When we return, Donald Trump seems to have picked a successor, but the knives of the MAGAverse are already out. That's ahead.
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4: Let's go. You ready? Who likes J.D. Vance? Who likes Marco Rubio? All right.
5: That was President Trump conducting The Apprentice, POTUS edition. Trump has been publicly and privately questioning those around him. Is it Vice President Vance or Secretary Rubio? Could it possibly be me? Constitution be damned. However, it appears that the president may finally be ready to say you're hired. My colleague Jake Traylor and I have been talking to sources at the White House who tell us that the president is now favoring J.D. Vance to be his successor in 2028. Our news comes as the Washington Post reports that as Vance has ascended in the MAGA sphere, he's also been facing an onslaught of online attacks that his allies believe are an attempt to poison the well before he even gets his campaign going. The Post writes that his detractors, quote, claim that Vance is unfit to be vice president due to his efforts to negotiate a peace deal with Iran. They've asserted, without evidence, that Vance is making policy decisions not supported by President Donald Trump. Another break for us, and then we'll be right back.
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1: Welcome to The Beat. I'm Melissa Murray in for Ari Melber. And we begin tonight with new reports of an unhinged Donald Trump fuming in the Oval Office about the Iran war. And the mood is ominous for D.C. Republicans who are bracing for a summer recess where, on the eve of the midterm elections, they will have to face disgruntled constituents in town halls. Today, The Wall Street Journal reports that at a recent White House meeting, Trump, quote, launched into a tirade against Iranian leaders, calling them scumbags and lunatics and unleashing a series of expletives. According to the Journal, Trump was, quote, increasingly frustrated that a conflict he once thought would be over in a matter of weeks has dragged on with no end in sight. There have now been 13 days of strikes, and as of tonight, the Strait of Hormuz remains choked. Trump is now apparently eyeing a potential, quote, massive attack, despite having already declared victory. On Fox News, an analyst compared Trump's premature claim of victory to President George W. Bush's appearance before a mission accomplished banner 6 weeks into the Iraq War. Take a listen.
2: If you think about March 2026, when President Trump was in Kentucky, he said in the first hour it was over, but we won. I hate to say this, but that's like a mission accomplished moment. Right now, it doesn't feel like we have an exit strategy. Yesterday was a brutal day for America with the dignified transfers.
1: The Wall Street Journal reports, quote, some of Trump's advisors now worry that the war, which has resulted in higher prices, falling approval ratings, and the deaths of more than a dozen U.S. service members, is consuming his presidency and damaging Republicans' already dim prospects in the coming midterm elections. And the proof is at the pump. Despite a short-lived dip, oil prices have roared back. Oil is now at above $100 a barrel. Undeterred by these flagging economic signals, Trump has renewed his global trade war. Tariffs went into effect on over 80 countries, and economists say that these tariffs will likely fuel higher prices. Today, Politico reports that congressional Republicans who are returning to their districts for the summer recess will now face a, quote, grueling summer. One GOP lawmaker saying, quote, we have a hell of a lot of work to do. Meanwhile, Democratic campaigns are hoping for chaotic GOP town halls events, as we have seen in the past. Take a look.
3: Why do you continue to protect the pedophiles and Trump's DOJ as they continue to break the law?
4: What are you going to do about the rampant corruption occurring all over the Trump administration?
5: How much did DOGE save the taxpayers?
6: I'll fact check you.
4: How can your morals let you fall into like with Trump?
1: Joining me now to break it all down is David Litt, former Obama speechwriter, author of the Word Salad Substack, and a best-selling author. Also with us is Michelle Goldberg, columnist with The New York Times and an MS Now political analyst. David, the president is reportedly fuming in the Oval Office about Iran's leaders. Is it finally dawning on him that he can't really bluff and lie his way out of this conflict?
7: I think that is a very optimistic take in a strange way.
1: Generous.
7: Yes, the idea that this would finally be dawning on Donald Trump, I think we may have to wait a long time for such a revelation. But I think that what is happening is actually, in a strange way, you're seeing a theory, a political theory, crash into reality. Mm-hmm. And J.D. Vance articulated it. He said, in the past, we had presidents like George W. Bush, right? They fought dumb wars because we had dumb people in charge. The idea was if you put Donald Trump in charge, everything will go great because Donald Trump is great. Now, I suspect that those of us at this table maybe were skeptics of that theory. Mm-hmm. But I think in the White House, you had proponents. And now Donald Trump himself is saying, how come it's not working? I mean, you know, I hope they have a mirror in the Oval Office.
1: I think there are probably lots of gold in the Oval Office, and they can probably see their reflections there. But Michelle, George W. Bush never really lived down that Mission Impossible moment. That stuck with him throughout two terms. Is this going to be something that the president can't live down in the waning days of his presidency?
6: I mean, I don't think we should ever predict about what's going to stick to Donald Trump, right? I mean, there's, you know, kind of like a whole avalanche of scandals and ignominy that should have weighed him down by now. I do think that, you know, you see in the poll numbers that even people who voted for him three times are starting to realize that he has, you know, kind of created this disastrous situation that, and he's flailing to get out and cannot. And at the very moment when people had this, felt like there was going to be this respite with the memorandum of understanding and gas prices going down, you know, because it was negotiated in such a slapdash, haphazard way to kind of save face but not actually accomplish anything, it's now predictably fallen apart. Mm-hmm. And, you know, all the kind of the economic forces that finally made Donald Trump scramble to get this thing done are all still there.
1: Right. So the economic forces are all coalescing. So we're seeing gas prices roar back. Now there are new tariffs, which will likely fuel higher prices across many different sectors. Has the president reckoned with the fact that these new economic pressures may make it harder for Republicans going into the midterms?
7: I think it's a really interesting question. Does Donald Trump really care about Republicans in the midterms? I think he doesn't want to get impeached. I think he would like to not get investigated. But he also, he has this YOLO presidency going on, right? He wants to do what he wants to do first and foremost. And I think if you look at some of the promises that he made, he said he would bring grocery prices down on day one. He said we would have $2 a gallon gas right now.
1: Yeah.
7: And so I think you see people looking at those promises, and those are not broken promises in a big abstract sense. You walk into the grocery store, you fill up your car, you can see the broken promise, and you can see the people who have been writing this president a blank check.
1: Speaking of the people who are writing blank checks, these Republicans have to head home to their districts for the summer recess, and they're going to face their constituents in town
6: hall. Well, we'll see if they do face their constituents, because, right, some of these Republicans have just handled this by refusing to face their constituents.
1: Right, so some may bail out. Some may have to. Some are facing re-election, are going to have campaign events as they head home. Is this going to be a Bananarama cruel summer for those Republicans?
6: God willing. I mean, I would assume.
1: I said Bananarama because I know you would know exactly what I'm talking about. Not a Taylor Swift cruel summer.
6: Right, no, I mean, I would assume so, because, I mean, people are furious. I mean, they have been furious for a long time, but they, you know, but the kind of the outrage keeps on building, and the mechanisms of accountability are so broken that one of the very few things that are left are when people have the opportunity to confront the representatives in person.
1: So, David, what will that look like for those Republicans who do choose to face their constituents? Like, they're going to get a grilling.
7: I think that's right. I mean, I think to your point, I think a lot of Republicans are going to say, hey, Donald Trump didn't do debates. Everyone said he has to do debates and he got away with it. Maybe I'll just, you know, spend a nice time on vacation this August. I also think, though, that they are going to have a tough time. Though, even compared to 2018, the extent to which viral clips at a town hall can travel.
1: Yeah.
7: Things move a lot faster. And I do think that the Democrats and the sort of left of center media is better at figuring out how to get those clips viral than it was the last time there was a midterm election when Trump was in charge. This could really have an impact.
1: So, Michelle, speaking of things traveling faster than perhaps these representatives and senators would like, take a listen to some of these clips. These are multiple GOP congressmen who were asked if they thought Donald Trump had done anything wrong. Listen to their answers.
8: Has the president done anything so far this term that you just definitely disagree with?
9: No, I think he's done a great job.
10: His policies are great. He's done right for the country.
11: I agree with the president 99.9% of the time.
12: You know, I'm not running for re-election, so I'm happy to say no, he hasn't.
13: I'd have to sit there and think about it, and I just can't think of anything off the top of my head.
1: Okay. I'm not running for re-election. That's a he admitted moment. What do you make of that? Like, they refuse to see anything wrong with the way anything has been handled. Are they going to catch it with their constituents?
6: Well, I think it depends on who their constituents are, right? Mm-hmm. Because there's certainly, I mean, even though Donald Trump is very, very unpopular, he is still very popular with Donald Trump voters.
1: Right.
6: And so, you know, we've seen again and again that Republican primary electorates do not tolerate very much deviation from, you know, the sort of MAGA gospel, which has, you know, put Republicans in this difficult position, because to break with Donald Trump alienates their base, and to cling to Donald Trump alienates everybody else.
1: Right. So, David, there is one person who seems to have broken a little bit with Donald Trump. Take a listen to this interview that Elon Musk gave, where he said he, quote unquote, got carried away with politics. Take a listen.
14: He spent a lot of money on Donald Trump's reelection. After the election, you got very actively involved, you know, through Doge, you tried to cut a lot of spending. Do you regret getting so involved in politics? Do you think it was a good thing to do?
15: I think I got a little too involved in politics, got carried away, frankly.
1: Have we all gotten carried away at this point?
7: Well, I do think we've all gotten carried away. We're living in a carried away time. But if you look at what to me, the most remarkable thing about that answer is, this is a guy who still runs a social media website, spends most of his time just trying to make racism cool again, and the rest of his time he's making anti-immigrant sentiment cool again, right? Nativism cool again. And so the idea that he's not still carried away with politics is, I mean, I think he's right, but I almost, again, we started off talking about maybe the profound implications of looking in the mirror, and maybe Elon should be the one listening to that answer and thinking, I'm still a little carried away.
1: A little bit, a little bit. All right, David Litt, Michelle Goldberg, thanks for getting us started tonight. Coming up, why Trump's DOJ now has to worry about the sheep detectives test for future attacks on the media. We're going to explain. Plus, pop superstar Olivia Rodrigo takes the stage for women's rights.
16: Hey, I'm Olivia Rodrigo, and today I am here at the Center for Reproductive Rights, and I am going to learn from their lawyers about the fight for reproductive freedom.
1: And late night comics are roasting Donald Trump for his Pinky Herman attack on a popular Democratic senator.
17: He reminds me of Pinky Herman. Did you ever see Pinky Herman?
18: Who the f*** is Pinky Herman? Is that some mobster from Queens who took you under his wing?
1: We are back in just 90 seconds.
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0: 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Bold sounds, global energy, and hits that move fast. 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
1: Now to troubling new questions about whether Donald Trump's Pentagon is trying to hide and distort information about the Iran war. The New York Times points out that the number of U.S. troop deaths in the war suddenly appeared lower on the Pentagon website this week. The figure dropped from 18 listed on Wednesday to 14 listed on Thursday. Three military officials tell the Times that one reason behind the change was that the Trump administration decided to remove four service members who were killed this past weekend from the list because their deaths occurred after Trump declared the April ceasefire. Officially, the Pentagon attributes the change to, quote, temporary data disruptions. But this is not an isolated example. The Times notes that, quote, since the ceasefire collapse, the Pentagon has provided little information about the American military strategy and has been slow to release information about troops' injuries. Several U.S. officials who spoke to the Times on the condition of anonymity say, quote, the Pentagon withheld information about three Iranian strikes last week in Jordan that injured dozens of U.S. service members and damaged several helicopters. The Pentagon disputes this reporting and has now acknowledged that nearly 100 troops have been injured in the last 2 weeks. Joining me now to discuss is Max Boot, senior fellow at the Council on Foreign Relations and columnist for The Washington Post. So, Max, what do you make of this report about the Pentagon perhaps playing a little fast and loose with these data and about the price of this war? Are we facing an agency that is refusing to be transparent with the American people about what we've gotten ourselves into?
2: Well, I'm kind of reminded of the Vietnam War phrase credibility gap, except I'm not even sure that applies because I'm not sure the Hexeth Pentagon has any credibility to begin with. Remember, this is an organization that claims to be called one thing, but is actually called something else because it's actually still the Department of Defense, but they insist on calling themselves the Department of War, which was not authorized by Congress. So their very name is a lie, and they have been anything but transparent over the course of this conflict. President Trump didn't even really explain to the American people why he was launching this war on February 28th. And then there was another dodge when he signed the ceasefire and the memorandum of understanding with Iran. And then he said, OK, the War Powers Act no longer applies because there's a 60-day deadline. Mm-hmm. The war is over. Now, clearly, the war has restarted,
1: right.
2: But he's pretending it's a separate war. It's like we fought one war against Iran and then we started another war. No, it's the same war. I mean, there is no credibility, no strategy. And no exit strategy.
1: So Secretary Hegseth faced senators this week. Here's some statements that he made that he was asked a lot of questions about. Take a listen.
3: On April 8th, you said, and I quote, their missile program is functionally destroyed, launchers, production facilities, and existing stockpiles depleted and decimated and almost completely ineffective. Mr. Secretary, Iran has been firing at U.S. military bases in the region and ships for the last week. How is it possible, if their capabilities were, quote, functionally destroyed 3 months earlier, as she claimed, for them to be doing this now?
4: Well, Senator, Iran is at the weakest point militarily it has ever been in the past decade.
1: All right. Speaking of the credibility gap.
2: Right.
1: How should he have answered that question? What would have been a better answer that would have both been something that his overseer, the president, would have found plausible, but also would have been responsive and would have been a little more transparent?
2: You know, gosh, I can't presume to give messaging advice to Pete Hegseth. My advice would be to have been straight with the American people from the get-go, which clearly they were not, because Trump and Hegseth were making these grandiose claims about how Iran has been defeated, the Strait of Hormuz is open, their military has been destroyed, kind of similar to Trump last summer saying that their nuclear program was obliterated, and then, you know, less than a year later saying, oh, we have to bomb them to stop the nuclear program. None of it adds up. They have no credibility. So, you know, that's part of the reason why less than a third of Americans support this war because they don't know why it's being fought. They don't trust the messaging they're getting, and they're not seeing any positive outcome from this. In fact, far from getting weaker, Iran is getting stronger because they now control the Strait of Hormuz. Their allies, the Houthis, control the Bab el-Mandeb Strait. You're seeing oil prices shoot up. Mm-hmm. And by the way, Republicans' midterm prospects falling at the same time because the American people are not happy about this.
1: The president keeps circling back, though, to Iran's potential nuclear capabilities as a justification for this war. But the New York Times reports that U.S. intelligence believes that the new Iranian leader is actually more open to pursuing a nuclear weapon than his father and predecessor. What do you make of that? And how does this shape the narrative around the war if we've actually put in place a new regime that's more apt to use nuclear power?
2: Well, it's clear that this war is a fiasco that has backfired 10 ways to Sunday. Mm-hmm. The most immediate way it's backfired is that Iran has seized control of the Strait of Hormuz, which they did not have on February 27th. But now, you know, if this New York Times reporting is accurate, what it's suggesting is that Israel and the United States killed the old Ayatollah, who was extremist, but also fairly cautious. And now they've put into power a new Ayatollah who may be just as extremist, but less cautious. Mm-hmm. That's not a good trade-off. We're not achieving any positive outcome with this war. It's backfiring. It's blowing up in our face. We need to get out of it, but Trump doesn't know how to get out of it.
1: All right. Max Boot, thanks for joining us and for those insights. Later, how the president confused Pee Wee Herman with Pinky Herman and got crushed on late-night television. Also, Olivia Rodrigo goes after right-wing misinformation on abortion. I have a special guest with more on that. Plus, we will talk to an Epstein survivor who's trying to stop Attorney General Todd Blanche's confirmation. And as Trump targets press freedom, renowned journalist Barbara Starr, who has experience staring down Trump's DOJ, will join us. That's all after the break.
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0: Tonight, Donald Trump will meet the press again. He is speaking at the White House Correspondents' Dinner. Aides say his speech will be, quote, unifying yet vicious. Okay. The speech comes amid the president's broader attack on the media and just one day after the administration suffered a stinging defeat in court. Yesterday, Trump's DOJ withdrew its subpoenas against New York Times journalists in one of the most humiliating and embarrassing oral arguments legal experts have ever heard. In open court, DOJ lawyers were forced to admit that they flubbed that case over and over and over again. At various times, the lawyers said, that was an error, a mistake, an oversight, not correct. The wording was imprecise. We should have been more precise. The lawyers also conceded that they had made an inadvertent error, had caused an inadvertent failure. And when asked if they regretted not following proper procedure for cases of that type, they agreed, saying, quote, in hindsight, yes, we should have done it. Absolutely brutal. The judge also referenced one of the more surreal aspects of the case, its connection to the new children's film, Sheep Detectives. At one point, the judge admonished the DOJ lawyers, noting, quote, we're not going to have situations where, for instance, someone's watching sheep detectives and FBI agents show up at their door, right? The DOJ responded sheepishly, yes, judge. The exchange was, of course, a reference to this clip from one of the subpoenaed Times reporters. Take a listen.
1: My family and I had sat down to watch Sheep Detectives, a murder mystery. And right as we were about to find out from the sheep who had committed the murder, I get a call. The agents wouldn't say what the concern was. This is not something that is supposed to happen with reporters.
0: The judge then scolded the DOJ lawyers in a tone that should be familiar to both parents and misbehaving children. The judge starts with, so, are you going to do this again? And the DOJ says, no, Your Honor, absolutely not. The judge then says, moving forward, we're not going to have the types of issues that have plagued this case from the outset. Fair? The DOJ says, correct, judge. Joining me now to break all of this down is Barbara Starr, CNN's longtime Pentagon correspondent and the author of the Barbara Starr Reports on Substack. Barbara has written about how the first Trump DOJ tried to seize her emails and phone records, and we know how that ended with Barbara ahead of the DOJ. Barbara, I don't know if you were watching Sheep Detectives or not, but you've been through this with the Trump administration. What's your take on how this case has unfolded? And specifically, were you surprised that the subpoenas here went to the journalists rather than to the New York Times as an entity?
2: I was quite surprised. I mean, I think every American should be quite concerned that the federal government may knock on your door and hand you a grand jury subpoena simply because they don't like something you said, you wrote, you reported, a conversation you had. This is pretty flimsy stuff by all accounts to do it on that basis. I mean, typically the policy at least has been if the government is pursuing a leak investigation, they go as far down the road as trying to find the leaker without trying to attack the news media. Didn't happen in my case and didn't happen in these cases. This is very, very dangerous business, very concerning in terms of preserving the First Amendment. And I guess I would say I take very small comfort in the fact that the judge has had the government withdraw these subpoenas, because I think it's very clear it's going to happen again. Trump wants to attack the media. He's going to find a way to do it.
0: Wait, I just want to sort of make this plain for our viewers. Typically, as you've described, the standard would be for the government to first pursue the leak in-house, like look in the government's own wheelhouse to find out where the leak is coming from before going to the media to force the media to reveal confidential sources. If indeed the government then decided to go to the media, it likely would go to the overall entity, here the New York Times, as opposed to tracking down individual journalists and subpoenaing them at their homes. Is that clear? I mean, is that usually the strategy?
2: That is, in the past, that has been the way it works, because it is you are an employee of your news organization. They have legal departments, they have lawyers, they have attorneys, and it is those folks who are going to handle it no matter what. So you have to ask yourself, if you get a knock at the door, is that a new legal strategy that basically is sheer intimidation? We know that apparently one of these efforts included trying to get information from one of the reporters' mothers, from a spouse. You know, are you really going to, what do you think you're going to get by dragging someone's mother into court? You know, it's just a bunch of baloney, but it's very serious baloney because, again, the Trump administration has made clear it wants to go after reporters. They call it a leak investigation. They believe that there are leaks, but this fits their much broader strategy of attacking the news media and trying to restrict the First Amendment.
0: Do you see a difference between the way the Trump administration functioned on this front in the first administration versus what they're doing now? Has it accelerated? Have the attacks on the media become more pronounced and more dangerous?
2: Well, the attacks themselves, the verbal attacks, certainly have become more pronounced, and it does put the news media in danger. I don't think there's any question about it. We see the president of the United States on camera, you know, several times a week, if you will, attacking specific reporters, insulting them, denigrating them. And that puts those reporters at risk. We see Secretary of Defense Pete Hegseth, who does this on a very emotional basis. He's not very much in control of his emotions, even after all these months. He attacks the news media, and he gets his staff to attack on Twitter. And so this is opening the door to the potential, at least, of something very unfortunate happening. I don't think we want to, you know, open the door ourselves and talk about that too much, but be assured that every news organization has improved their security protocols and their reporters are very much aware of their own safety.
0: All right. Barbara Starr, Dangerous Times. Thanks so much for joining us tonight.
2: Thank you.
0: Still ahead, pop superstar Olivia Rodrigo is speaking out against abortion misinformation and speaking up for women nationwide. But first, an Epstein survivor is slamming Trump's AG nominee, Todd Blanche. She will join me live after this break.
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0: Still ahead, pop superstar Olivia Rodrigo is speaking out against abortion misinformation and speaking up for women nationwide. But first, an Epstein survivor is slamming Trump's AG nominee, Todd Blanche. She will join me live after this break.
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1: Acting AG Todd Blanche is set to have his confirmation vote next week. Many have called on U.S. senators to oppose Blanche's confirmation, including more than two dozen Epstein survivors. Blanche, who spearheaded the file's release, has come under fire for, among other things, failing to redact the names of survivors from the released files. Epstein survivors.

0: it accountable, you have a decision on whether you place him in the highest law enforcement position in this country.
1: Blanche, after that hearing, agreed to meet with the survivors. However, after their meeting with Blanche, the survivors doubled down, urging senators not to confirm the current acting AG. As they explained in a letter, quote, survivors received an hour of deflection, interruption, and gaslighting. Todd Blanche showed no remorse. The survivors referred to the meeting as a, quote, box-checking exercise. Danny Bensky, whose testimony you just saw, wrote in an op-ed, quote, if you hoped Blanche would offer survivors real accountability by meeting with us, he did not. If you hoped this meeting would resolve our concerns, it did not. Every senator should vote no on Blanche for attorney general. Danny Bensky joins me now. Danny, welcome back to the show. Can you reiterate why, in your view, is Todd Blanche, the acting attorney general, ill-suited to be the nation's top law enforcement officer?
2: Well, I think it's really simple. I think that actions always speak louder than words. And we have seen nothing but deflection from him. He often talks in circles around the issue. When you look at the facts of this case, we have 6 million files. We have over 1,200 victims, right, that are known by FBI memoranda. And we have a multitude of ways to prove that there are that many victims. You have 30 years of information. You have five administrations that have failed up until this point. And Todd Blanche has now pointed survivors back to the FBI to say, start over. After releasing all of our identifying information, including nude photos. So his actions are telling us everything that we need to know. He's not taking this case seriously. When asked if he read the files, he said that he did not. He said, you mean to read all 3 million, which, by the way, he's stuck on this number. He corrected us multiple times in the meetings, saying that there were only 3 million files, which we know that there are so many things that are missing. And so he's correcting us and he's gaslighting us and he's saying all of this and still not giving us anything that is a good faith act.
1: Blanche and other administration officials admit that there have been mistakes surrounding the files release. So take a listen of this compilation from the administration.
3: If people want to say we mishandled the Epstein release, guilty. We did mishandle.
4: That doesn't excuse the mistakes of which I take responsibility, but it does mean that we tried to fix them. We complied with the act.
3: It takes a little time to review the stuff, to find the stuff, to redact things where you have victims.
4: Whenever we learned that any victim's name had been improperly not redacted, we immediately took the document down and fixed it.
1: Do these explanations cohere with your experience and the experiences of others that you know?
2: No, I mean, all of that information, we were sitting in the room when he was saying this, and our whole group of survivors looked at each other. We were like holding on each other's legs and just saying, like, what is he talking about? Actually, though, I would love to know what he's talking about, because it took my lawyers contacting the DOJ multiple times, begging them to take down my information. And I'm just one, right? We know that there are hundreds or at least 100 victims that have been identified through the release. But I know my name came out in all three different document dumps. And by the third one, my lawyer had already contacted them multiple times. They had provided, my lawyer and another law firm provided 350 names before the deadline on December 19th, saying these are names that need to be redacted. And then, of course, the first document dump came out and I saw my name there and put everybody on alert. Lawyer went back and said, you know, make sure that she's redacted. And then the second dump in January was just, I mean, it was awful. It was like all of my identifying information, my school, where I interviewed at the FBI, where I was going to school after that. I mean, addresses, you name it. And it was in the files.
1: So Todd Blanche was named the nominee after serving and spearheading this potential release of the files for the then Bondi Department of Justice. What was your reaction when they named this person who had been so associated with what it was obviously a very painful period of your life? They named him to this position. And what do you want the senators who will vote on his confirmation to understand about what all of this has meant to you?
2: Well, I think The fact that we now know that he was in the Situation Room

0: at the White House. And he's in the Situation Room and he's talking about reputational harm over active investigations or over protecting survivors while trying to get to the bottom of who these perpetrators are and why the perpetrators have been redacted. The fact that he's sitting in this White House Situation Room, that's not his job. That should never be the job of the highest law enforcement in our country. So I think most survivors were feeling, just disheartened isn't even the right way to say it. It's this like gut punch that you feel over and over where you just feel like the re-victimization and the PTSD comes back in tenfold because you're like, why isn't our government protecting us?
1: Danny Bensky, thank you so much for joining us tonight.
0: Thank you. I appreciate you. Thank you for having me on.
1: All right. Up next, pop star Olivia Rodrigo standing up for abortion rights. We'll have a special guest to break it all down.
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2: It's been 4 years since the Supreme Court's conservative supermajority overturned Roe versus Wade. That was the 1973 precedent that recognized a constitutional right to choose an abortion. Since Roe was overturned, 20 states have either completely banned or severely restricted abortion access, which affects more than 63 million women and girls in the United States. Access to safe and effective health care is now increasingly dangerous as medical professionals face confusion and delays in providing critical care. And studies show that maternal mortality rates have increased in states with strict abortion bans. So far, Republicans have shown no signs of showing down. In recent testimony, Trump's nominee for Attorney General, Todd Blanche, signaled that he is open to using the forces of the DOJ to restrict access to medication abortion. He's also opened the door for the possibility of a national abortion ban. But there are prominent voices who are cutting through the noise and speaking truth to power, including megastar Olivia Rodrigo, who recently teamed up with the Center for Reproductive Rights to dispel misinformation about abortion access and the growing maternal health crisis.
3: What's something that gives you hope for the future?
4: Well, what gives me hope is the fact that, you know, in the United States right now, yes, we are one of four countries in the world that have moved backwards on abortion rights. But 60 countries have moved forward in the last 30 years. And the Center for Reproductive Rights has been part of that work.
3: What do you think people can do at home to help?
4: The most important thing anybody can do is talk to people in their lives about why they care about legal protections for reproductive health care.
2: Rodrigo is organizing and headlining Daisy Chain Feels, a summer music festival that will benefit organizations that advance and advocate for women and girls. Joining me now is Nancy Northrup, president and CEO of the Center for Reproductive Rights, one of the Daisy Chain Feels beneficiary organizations. Nancy recently sat down for that interview with Olivia Rodrigo. So, Nancy, tell us about the interview and why Olivia Rodrigo thought it was so important to get involved in this sort of work right now.
5: Well, I'm just thrilled when Olivia reached out to us that she's doing this concert, that she is engaging organizations that work for women and girls' rights as part of the concert. And I've just been so impressed in my conversations with her about how much she both understands of the threats that we are under right now in the United States, understands the deprivation of the rights of women and girls in all those states you pointed out where abortion is banned and maternal health is in crisis, and that she's using her platform. She's 23 years old, right? She's got many things to do as a megastar, as you pointed out, and she is using her platform to advance, to educate, to empower, and to engage across the generations, but particularly, you know, she's got a huge, huge fan base among young women, and we're excited to have that be part of this conversation.
2: Well, you're right. She definitely is completely teched up on all of the issues and where this fight is headed. Here's a tape of her speaking with one of the senior lawyers at the center about the fight for restrictive laws.
3: Bans and restrictions in some of these states are getting increasingly more extreme and harrowing. Can you talk a little bit about that? I'm sure you see it on a daily basis.
6: Of course, yes. And this is, it's been nonstop, right? So, for example, in South Carolina, they tried to pass a piece of legislation that would criminalize a person for their own abortion. We were actually able to block it. And turns out people don't like to criminalize their communities. You know, it's not a very popular thing, but they're not stopping, and we know that. So we really, really have to hold the line.
2: So, Nancy, we have to hold the line. Where is the line right now? So the Trump administration has been pretty mum on the question of abortion access, I think recognizing that it's not a very popular issue with many women voters. But once the midterms are over, could we see a shift in the administration's posture on abortion access, particularly medication abortion?
5: Yeah, it is really concerning. Todd Blanche's testimony last week when he testified that he wants to basically shut down access to medication abortion, which has been just a lifesaver in this post-Roe America. And I think what people don't appreciate, and I want them to, and I want your listeners to, is that the threats to cut back on medication abortion that they are pushing are not just about the states where abortion is already banned. It's about states throughout the nation that support the right to abortion, because it would mean that you could not get medication abortion by a telehealth visit in California or New York or Illinois if they succeed. And if they go beyond that, which I believe they want to do, which is cut off access to abortion pills altogether, you're going to see that completely disrupt the ability to get access to abortion care throughout the nation. So it's a real threat. He talked about wanting to use the Comstock Act, which is a, you know, 1800s anti, you know, obscenity law. And it has not been enforced, as you know, in a very long time. But they're talking about digging these things up because they don't want to have Congress pass an abortion ban. They want to try to get around that.
2: And the point of the Comstock laws, it's already on the books. All you need is a DOJ that's willing to now enforce it and a president who's willing to allow that to happen. Do you think that's the next stage of this? We're going to be using the Comstock Act to prevent the distribution of medication abortion across state lines and through telemedicine?
5: Look, Todd Blanche brought it up in his testimony. We've had Supreme Court justices, you know, drop it in, you know, dissents in their opinions. It's being pushed by, you know, Project 2025. It's real. And the threat is real. And people have to, you know, we heard so many people say, like, they never thought Roe versus Wade was going to be overturned. I mean, this threat is out there. It would be wrong legally, as you know, to do it. But they're going to try to do it. And so I think the concern has to be high. We've got that. We've got Louisiana's lawsuit against the FDA trying to cut off access to medication abortion. We've got the FDA and the Trump administration saying that they're taking another look, even though it is so safe and effective. The Center for Reproductive Rights just won a case last night in federal court in Virginia where the judge said it's so safe, medication abortion, that the current restrictions should be reconsidered as being too restrictive.
2: All right. Nancy Northrup, thanks so much for that update. Up next,
5: thank you.
2: The great mystery of Donald Trump and Pinky Herman when we get back.
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0: He reminds me of Pinky Herman. Do you ever see Pinky Herman?
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2: In response, John Ossoff was like, I know you are, but what am I? I know you are, but what am I? I know you are, but what am I? I know you are, but what am I? I know you are, but what am I?
3: That does it for me. The weeknight is up next. Good evening and welcome to the weeknight. I'm Simone Sanders Townsend with Michael Steele and Vaughn Hilliard in for Luke Resser. Right now, the White House Correspondents' Dinner is getting underway. The president is set to deliver a, quote, vicious speech to the audience. That audience includes journalists. The Trump administration has attacked and even sued. We will be live in the room soon.
4: Also ahead, Democrats are gaming out how Donald Trump could interfere in the midterms, preparing for dozens of, quote, doomsday scenarios. One of the lawyers working with Senate Minority Leader Schumer will join the table.
5: And later, the polls are so bad for Republicans, even Bill O'Reilly is begging Trump to take a month off just 100 days before the election. But folks, let's begin with some breaking news. Tonight's rescheduled White House Correspondents' Dinner just kicked off here in D.C. And any minute now, Weijia Jiang, the president of the White House Correspondents Association, will deliver her opening remarks. And we're going to take that live because we really like to hear what she has to say. Also expected to speak later tonight is Donald Trump. The Correspondents' Dinner is an annual celebration of a free and open press protected by the First Amendment. And even though the president is attending tonight's gala, he and his administration have worked to undermine those protections.
4: Just yesterday, the Trump Justice Department backed down, withdrawing those subpoenas that it issued to three New York Times reporters over their coverage of Trump's new Qatari-gifted Air Force One. But here's what Trump said just moments ago about investigating journalists.
6: We're not after journalists. We're after leakers. And the way you find them is through the journalists, when the journalists probably know they shouldn't. Right. They shouldn't be giving information out like that particular information.
3: Despite Donald Trump's long list of attacks on fact-based reporting, the president is showing up to an event that is honoring media organizations that he's insulted and even that he has sued. Two Associated Press journalists will receive an award for their work tonight. The White House banned the Associated Press from the Oval Office for refusing to name the Gulf of Mexico in their coverage. And the Wall Street Journal, well, they will take home the Courage and Accountability Award for, wait for this, guys, for publishing that bawdy birthday letter to Jeffrey Epstein featuring Trump's signature. The president sued that paper for that reporting. Tonight with us is Michelle Goodwin. But first, I have to note that this is an event that Donald Trump is attending that is not his event. It is a White House Correspondents Association event. This is more than just, to me, Donald Trump attacks the journalists. He is looking for legitimacy. And where people get their information from matters. Who shapes the information ecosystem in this country matters, which is why Trump has had so many of his allies trying to buy it up. Okay, hello to the Ellisons. Look at what's happening at CBS. Look at what has happened to TikTok. Okay, Twitter, Elon Musk, hello, tap in. Washington Post, some would argue Jeff Bezos. So it is about legitimacy. He wants the legitimacy of these organizations. And he also is looking for their loyalty, which is why he is attacking them. In one breath, he says, they lie, they don't tell the truth. And another breath, he's like, but they're not covering me the way I want to be covered. And so I think Donald Trump wants to have it both ways. I do think he's playing in our face. Mm-hmm. I think that what he is doing and saying about reporters in this country is dangerous. He's putting a target on their back. And look, it's a tough spot to be in, right? Like, we were at the dinner. We were all at the dinner the last time. We're not going tonight, but Vaughn,
4: I'm going to try to run over.
3: Vaughn's going to try to go. And I just think that the journalists are at work, and journalism is under attack. So you're not going to not celebrate journalism just because the president is there. But, whoo, child, I do think the press needs some sharper elbows with the president because it's getting dangerous.
5: Well, you're going tonight, so what's your take?
4: And there's some journalists that are skipping, and everybody has a different approach to this. I think it's important. I'm leading our White House team right now, and I think it's important that we have a presence there, because what is happening here is that this is more than just White House and journalism. Okay. There are a dwindling number of resources to newsrooms across the country, and in every community that folks are watching tonight, there are news organizations that have dwindling resources. There are greater PR teams to protect those in power and authority. It's not just federal government officials. It's state government. It's city. It's school boards. And by stifling the tension, truth is uncomfortable, right? And by stifling that tension, the White House is effectively seeking to not just silence uncomfortable stories, but they're also seeking to tamp down those within the government that feel like there's stuff that the public should know, and otherwise they wouldn't know. And by essentially instilling fear into sources, that has long-term ramifications outside of one story, but is a message sent to other government officials to not speak out. And that is damning and dangerous.
5: Michelle, what is the state of the First Amendment?
1: Well, we have a first
4: happening here is that this is more than just White House and journalism. Okay. There are a dwindling number of resources to newsrooms across the country, and in every community that folks are watching tonight, there are news organizations that have dwindling resources. There are greater PR teams to protect those in power and authority. It's not just federal government officials. It's state government. It's city. It's school boards. And by stifling the tension, truth is uncomfortable, right? And by stifling that tension, the White House is effectively seeking to not just silence uncomfortable stories, but they're also seeking to tamp down those within the government that feel like there's stuff that the public should know, and otherwise they wouldn't know. And by essentially instilling fear into sources, that has long-term ramifications outside of one story, but is a message sent to other government officials to not speak out. And that is damning and dangerous.
5: Michelle, what is the state of the First Amendment?
1: Well, we have a First Amendment that is under threat, like the broader aspect of the rule of law under the Trump administration. If we pull back, Michael, it's absolutely unusual that we would have seen the level of executive orders that were filed within the first weeks of the presidency. And also, Michael, extraordinary that we've had over 800 lawsuits filed against Donald Trump, and with at least about 200 of them where he has lost. And it's not that he hasn't lost many others are still underway. They're still being vetted in district courts and courts of appeals. And he's even lost at the Supreme Court. Now, granted, this is a Supreme Court that's granted him so many things with pushing the brakes on matters that are economic. But the points that you all are raising are crucial. The very First Amendment of our Bill of Rights protects freedom of speech and also freedom of press. So many people at home might be thinking, well, we have a right to speech, but do journalists really have a protection in the Constitution? Yes, they do. In the very First Amendment of our Bill of Rights is the freedom of the press. And it's important to note, for some people, they think that that's just about speaking, but you also have the freedom not to speak. And that is about not covering the president when he is in the middle of spreading falsehoods and mistruths and just lies.
3: Like he was during his speech from the Oval Office about the elections. I'm using air quotes for the folks listening. This is from Variety. The headline is, FCC chair says ABC's decision to not broadcast Trump's speech live will be part of agency's review of station licenses. And this is a text from Carr. I think that when you have the president of the United States standing inside the White House delivering an important speech, I think that's something the broadcaster should be carrying, Carr said. Now,
5: I don't give a damn what Carr thinks. It doesn't matter what he thinks.
3: They have these outlets have not covered presidents before giving a speech.
5: Right.
3: I used to work for a president. The outlets was like, we ain't going to cover that one. It is crazy to me, Vaughn. It's crazy. They are trying to gaslight us into believing that what they are saying is just legitimate, true, run-of-the-mill.
4: And on the New York Times subpoenas, right, they're contending to the country. The president, you just heard him there in the Oval Office today, suggests that this was a matter of national security. And that's why you have to go after the journalists. That's why you have to find out their sources and go and get their phone records to find out who they're talking to. And I think it's important to note that in 1971, the Supreme Court was very decisive when it came to the Pentagon Papers. That's in order to have prior restraint, the government would have to prove that the country and the public interest were facing, quote, grave in irreparable danger. Michelle, when you are hearing the words come from the President of the United States, where do you fear that he is going to take this? And do you have faith that the courts will defend other journalists and news organizations from having the FBI come in and take phone records and email records?
1: So here's what's troubling. Well, because this is not in a vacuum.
5: It's not in a vacuum.
1: We have a Supreme Court that's been incredibly deferential to this president. It's been a president who has called out a name that he put a third of the justices on the Supreme Court. He expects for them to do his bidding and dealing, which he has put out there. I want to raise a couple of issues in the backdrop of this. Is that, one, the dangers that you all speak to are real, where there has been a weaponization that has led to threats against people who are lawmakers, threats against people who are judges. I mean, real violent threats. And that, too, with regard to journalists. And a real concern about this Supreme Court, which has been incredibly deferential to this president in ways that we have never, ever seen before. A complete rewriting of the rule of law in order to accommodate what is this president's bidding. And I think that that's not necessarily just for Donald Trump. There's some members of the court that are thinking one day there will be someone else who will benefit from what it is that they're doing. Mm. But in the meantime, it's a scorched earth that's being made of our rule of law.
5: Well, there is on so many levels, but it is refreshing to hear when journalists, you know, stand their ground and say, this is not right what you're asking me to do as a professional journalist. In other words, to report something that's not true or
1: that's
5: to
1: right.
5: color something a certain way. Cecilia Vega today on MS Now, she's the fired 60 Minutes journalist. She said she was pressured to report on events that never happened. Quote, in a segment about President Donald Trump's war with Iran, Cecilia Vega said she was asked to include an administration talking point in the form of a line claiming Iran had been outgunned by the U.S. and Israeli military forces. In another segment focused on the impact of the Trump administration's sweeping SNAP benefit cuts on West Virginia residents, Vega said she was pressed over why she hadn't interviewed Vice President J.D. Vance for the piece or made reference in his memoir, I guess Hillbilly Elegy, which focuses on his childhood growing up impoverished in Ohio. In other words, this is what we want you to tell people. Why aren't you telling them this? Why aren't you sharing this particular narrative that we want you to put out? So to Vaughn's, I think, very important comments coming into this conversation, having, you know, we talk about our men and women in uniform standing on that wall, right, to protect and defend the Constitution. Guys and gals like Vaughn Hilliard do that every day as well, wearing a different uniform with a pen and a notepad in their hand, if you will, as their uniform to tell the story. So when the administration is trying to get them to color it a certain way,
1: yes.
5: it becomes even more important for them to stand that
1: way. Well,
5: ground.
1: It does. And I think there's a way in which Republicans, Democrats, all Americans can relate to this in this very special year of the 250th anniversary of the Declaration of Independence. If you read the complaints, so many of them match this moment with Donald Trump. Mm. I've written about this in The Nation, and as I've read through the complaints that they've had about what's taken place with regard to people who are trying to report, what's taken place against people who try to immigrate into the country, a whole laundry list are the very complaints that they had that led to their own declaration that there must be an overthrow of the king, move away from the king and bring in democracy. And right now, these are questions for Americans. These same complaints match those from 250 years ago. And there are Americans who are hurting from what we see taking shape with this administration. As we talk about the First mm-hmm. Amendment, think about Minnesota. Mm-hmm. Alex Pretty, mm-hmm. Renee Nicole Good. First Amendment, two Americans gunned down in the streets of Minnesota in the Twin Cities.
5: Exercise in Arizona. So just to note, CBS did respond to Vega's claims pointing to previous denials of editorial interference. So
3: yeah, they're denying it. The people can decide if they believe them or not. I'm skeptical, to say the least. You bring up Alex Pretty and Renee Good. Not only were they, you know, exercising their First Amendment rights to stand up, what struck me about those instances and many other instances from this particular administration is that the government lied to us initially about what happened. Their account of what happened did not match the video that we could all see with our own eyes. And that is why who controls the information infrastructure in this country is very important. Like, people got to tap in on this. I like to say, you know, to me, the bad billionaires have understood the assignment. And they've gone out there, they've bought up newspapers and radio stations. And I mean, Sinclair, you can look at the Baltimore Sun. Okay, up in Baltimore. Right. Governor Moore, I think, has a lot to say about that coverage.
7: That's right.
3: Who controls the information infrastructure matters. And I'm going to end where I started because it goes back to legitimacy. Because if the people who I read, watch, and listen to are telling me that this is fine, that there's nothing to see here, that this is run-of-the-mill, then people mm-hmm. start to believe it.
1: That's right. And that is the real danger. And when one thinks about the press pulling back from covering Trump's state of the election, let's keep in mind that behind that, there had been over 60 judgments, including by some who were confirmed or appointed by Trump, that said that no, there was no election interference. He had, in fact, lost the 2020 election. And so there was great legitimacy for news organizations who understood what was going to be taking shape was not something that they needed to cover if it was going to be misinformation, disinformation that harms our country.
4: Do you guys think, you know, because we're on the other side of news organization before
3: I used to battle with the White House Correspondents Association.
4: I'm trying to be like, hopeful about this. Like, do you think that there's conversations that are taking place more about what journalistic rights mean for the good of the public conversation in terms of advancing and having dialogue with journalists outside of blocking them?
3: Look.
5: By whom?
3: That was
4: those are the political parties, those campaigns.
3: No.
4: What is going to change?
3: I think the Republicans are seeing what Donald Trump did and sees that it's effective.
5: Republicans for 40 years now have lived in this echo chamber of grief and bemoaning a bygone era when, yes, a lot of conservative narratives were not covered by national media. Walter Cronkite did not share every night the perspectives of Republicans on Capitol Hill about the advance and progress of the Vietnam War. Or the cultural changes that were going on around the country. So there's this baked in sense that our stories never got told, which is why you saw this push and this build out starting with, you know, local AM radio stations. Right.
1: You know, there's actually
5: sort of
1: another point of this,
5: building
1: too,
5: that out.
1: That comes with the universities. Right. So there's a narrative that somehow there are not enough conservative voices that are given airway at American universities. And actually, there's nothing further
3: from
1: the truth.
3: I'm sorry to interrupt you, Michelle. I think that's I've been on a college campus, child. Just check. The conservatives represented the president. You can see on your screen is coming out President Trump at the White House Correspondents Association's dinner. He's being greeted by the president of the White House Correspondents Association and the board. The incoming president also is there. I believe Jackie Heinrich is the incoming president. That's her that you see shaking the president's hand right now. And I believe that the president will take his place. There will be a little more pomp and circumstance. Weijia Jiang right there. And then we will hear from Weijia. So we will bring this to you. Stay with us, folks. Michelle Goodwin, we appreciate you. We will be monitoring the Correspondents' Dinner throughout the night and bring you any developments as they happen. Also ahead on this show, the polling for Republicans, it is looking more dire by the minute. But up next, Democrats, they are not taking any chances. They're now wargaming worst-case scenarios in the event the president tries to undermine the results of the midterms. You're watching The Weeknight.
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1: Welcome back. The outgoing president of the White House Correspondents Association, Weijia Zhang, is now addressing the audience at the White House Correspondents Association dinner. We're going to listen in.
2: You went to work. Please sit. You shifted into reporters, taking notes, capturing video, streaming live, even as uncertainty and anxiety filled the room. Law enforcement ran toward danger. Administration officials met backstage to gather facts. And Mr. President, you went straight to the podium in the White House briefing room to answer questions from journalists, all of us still in our gowns and tuxedos. That night will go down in history, and so will our response. During that news conference, President Trump said the ballroom was totally unified and that it was a very beautiful thing to see. 3 months later, it still is. Whatever may divide us, we stand together against political violence. An assassination attempt on our president is an attack on democracy itself. Tonight, our message is this. We are back. We will not be intimidated. We refuse to let an act of violence have the final word. Later, we will honor people whose courage and grace in April prevented the evening from becoming much worse. We'll also celebrate the exceptional work of our colleagues, the students who want to join our ranks, and the First Amendment that protects it all. But first, enjoy dinner and be good to your servers. We'll see you soon.
1: That was the outgoing president of the White House Correspondents Association, Weijia Zhang. She is a CBS White House correspondent. She's sitting next there to President Trump. Thoughts, guys, about what you just heard?
3: Well, look, she just reaffirmed the value of the First Amendment, not just to members of the press, right, but to the country. And that, you know, we should all be unified around that idea of what that document stands for. So that was a nice way to sort of start to set the evening. We'll see how it plays out from there.
4: There is an uncomfortable reality that the man that you see on that screen, the president of the United States, is somebody who, over the course of 10 years, has led millions of Americans to close off to reporters, even local reporters, us reporters, mm-hmm. people used to engage in conversations. And the president has convinced a great many Americans to not trust reporters. And that's done a lot of damage, yeah. long-term damage. Mm-hmm. There's also the reality that he is the sitting president of the United States. And journalists go into that building every single day and have to report not just on him, but the sprawling number of federal departments and agencies. Mm.
1: As we just said, we stand together against political violence. She was talking about everyone in that room. I think we need to get clarification if the president agrees with that statement. Meanwhile, we're going to continue covering this, folks, but there are some other stories we want to get to tonight because Democrats are taking no chances when it comes to potential threats ahead of the midterms. MS Now reports that this week's nearly a dozen Democratic senators rehearsed for some of their darkest fears about November's midterm elections. Disinformation, triggering voter roll purges in key states before Election Day, National Guard troops deployed to polling places as voters cast their ballots, and the machinery of a free election freezing up in real time. Among those who attended, Senate Minority Leader Chuck Schumer.
5: The exercise that you just did, I imagine in all of your years here in the Senate, you've never prepared for a midterm election that way.
6: That is exactly right.
5: So why is this moment different?
6: We have never had a president like Donald Trump whose ambition, whose sole focus and desire, it seems, is to overturn the election and cheat at the election.
1: Ali Vitali getting the questions asked and answered. Now, that exercise was just the latest effort by Democrats in the Senate, House, and notably at the state level, to prepare for any effort by Donald Trump to interfere in the midterms. Joining us now is Skye Perryman, president and CEO of Democracy Forward. She was named this week to Leader Schumer's Election Protection Task Force. She's also author of the upcoming book, Ordinary People, Extraordinary Times, out on August 25th.
3: Welcome back to the table, Skye. I want to drill down on this idea of wargaming because I think it's so critically important. It's good to hear Chuck Schumer and the Democrats thinking in this framing. The key thing, in my estimation, though, when you're looking at something like this, is you don't react to everything.
1: Right.
3: You don't react to everything.
1: Right.
3: And I think that's been a problem in the past. How are you looking at that aspect of war gaming, not just from the legal, but you also have to take into account some of the political considerations, because that may inform or not inform how you move legally. So how do you see what the Democrats are doing, what organizations like yours and other third party groups are now beginning to do in terms of looking over the next 5 months and going, oh, hell, we need to get busy.
7: Yeah, I mean, let me first just say that this is the first time that I'm aware of in United States history that lawyers, policymakers, nonprofit, mm-hmm. nonpartisan organizations like ours have had to get together to think about what will happen and to really plan for what will happen if the president uses the mechanics of the federal government against American voters. We've had some of those fears in the past. Obviously, after 2020, people were afraid about it in 2024, although President Trump didn't have control of the DOJ. But this is not normal. And I just want to say that because we'll talk about the things we're planning and preparing for, but this is not normal. But it is important that we not just react to everything and we don't just doom scroll. Our elections in this country are secure.
3: Mm-hmm.
7: Our elections are administered by the people throughout the United States. The founders had, you know, something in mind that they weren't going to hand over the elections to the president, and that has continued. And so we are just making sure that if the president and this administration tries, as they have already started trying to do, to undermine people's ability to vote, that there is swift legal action happening, but that also people are prepared and that people stay focused. This president doesn't want people to show up and vote. He does not want people to show up and vote. And so what every American needs to do is to make a plan and make a plan with their community and make sure that they are able to vote. The lawyers are going to have to be in court probably on some of this. But part of it mm-hmm. is being able to tune out some of this noise. Let the lawyers worry about what we've got to worry about. Let Congress worry about getting the thing certified, making sure it's free and fair. But people, we've got to show up. And we've got to show up like we've never shown up before. And it's exactly that that the president is afraid of.
4: Can you explain your network of legal counsel around the country? Because there's in northern Michigan, there could be an incident at one particular voting location. In southern Arizona, there could be a lawsuit over the use of Sharpies. In Atlanta, there could be another. Are you guys in touch with legal teams in each state?
7: Absolutely. There are legal teams. There are lawyers and people across this country that want to make sure that their fellow citizens can vote. This is
4: Are you guys coordinated, though?
7: Absolutely. And so we have on-the-ground teams. There are local lawyers. There are people that do this in their there are people that do this in their states all the time. They're usually having to fight against state voter suppression or maybe like a vigilante or someone that's trying to prevent people from voting. They may not have to be also worried about the White House. But then you have large national organizations, nonpartisan pro-voting organizations. And then don't forget, you have the candidates in the political parties. And so these candidates are getting lawyered up too, is my understanding. Mm-hmm. And so that's kind of what that legal operation looks like. You have state and local officials that have a lot of authority and a lot of things they can do, a lot of information they can provide. So all of that is being coordinated in this extraordinary time, truly.
1: You know, I think I just have a comment because I think that what's happening this midterm election season is actually very different than what we experienced the last time.
3: Yeah.
1: Everyone was very concerned.
7: Yes.
1: And this was in 2020. I worked on the Biden campaign in 2020. We knew he was going to say he won the election, and he did. At 2:20 a.m., he went to the East Room in the White House, the president, Donald Trump, and said, You know, he won the election, then went on to talk about voter fraud and fraud that he thought was happening. He did this even though millions of ballots were still being counted and those ballots were legally cast. The difference between then and this fall is that it is not just going to be the job of one other campaign to combat what this one other campaign is saying. To Von's point, it is very disparate. There's thousands of campaigns from state legislative races to House races, gubernatorial races. The Senate and state Senate, this is like, I'm very concerned because I feel like the legal community has all their ducks in a row. Okay, I talk to a lot of the legal people. Every time I'm like, the legal people know what they're doing. But before we got to those 60 legal challenges in 2020, there was Donald Trump attempting to arrest the narrative. And it was the job of, it was him versus us arresting the narrative for about a week. How is that happening?
7: I think this is a mess for the president. I mean, the president started trying to frame the narrative up. His speech went terribly. Republicans, as we understand it, I mean, they're upset that he went to television. This is deeply unpopular with the American people. And so I think that the people that want to ensure that the American people are able to vote, which is, you know, not the president, not some of his closest allies, I do think that they have an upper hand on the narrative. And part of this is about staying focused. Now, where Donald Trump knows how to try to shift the narrative is to scare people, is to send in surges, to announce that he's going to do certain things to people that he doesn't have the authority to do. But all of this is that noise to try to get people not to show up. And I think that is the real hard work that is happening in communities across this country, including, by the way, in red communities like the community I grew up in. You have people, they are very concerned about wanting to make sure that their fellow citizens can vote. They're upset with this president. And so I think that is the real, that community building work that we see happening while the lawyers are continuing to make sure we have our ducks in a row.
1: I will just say the journalists got to have their ducks in a row, too. How are you going to cover what this administration is going to do?
3: Everybody's got to get on point because he's coming for you at the ballot box. He's coming for you. Skye Perryman, thank you so much for being with us tonight. When we come back, folks, a new warning sign from the president. Even MAGA Republicans are now outraged over high gas prices from his war with Iran. The details next on The Weeknight.
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0: TuneIn's How To. 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

0: That's normal. So my advice to Donald Trump is to take the next month off if you can. Get into an environment where you like golf and relax a little bit.
1: I'll see that month, Bill, and raise you 24. So 24 months, Mr. President. It's good. The latest Emerson College poll shows Democrats with an 11-point lead on the generic congressional ballot. And the generic ballot in the recent Fox poll that had Democrats up by 7 with 53% of the vote. That's the highest percentage for either party in the poll since 1996. Joining us now is pollster, Democratic strategist, and MS Now political analyst Cornell Belcher.
2: Well, well, well, Cornell.
3: Good to be here.
2: This Sunday, 100 days out from Election Day. What do you think about everything Michael Steele just said?
3: I think, look, and this we've been talking about this for a while.
0: Yep.
3: He does need to go away. If you're a Republican there in a swing district,
1: just take it all, baby.
3: You do. He does need to go away because he's not helping you. He's hindering you. Part of the problem is, though, you know his ego won't let him go away, and they're planning a big rally with him, are they not, Chairman Steele? Yeah. A big rally with him, which is a gift, an absolute gift to Democrats. I want to go into the polling just really quickly. So structurally, I'm going to give our folks a little history.
2: We love history here.
3: So structurally, up until now, we've only seen Democrats have a wave-like election if it gets 10 or plus, right? In most polling, you need 10, you know, generic 10 plus. Back in 2006, when we had a huge generic, a huge wave election, we saw it get to plus 10. Structurally, it has been hard for Democrats to win more than 40, 45 seats because structurally, so many of these districts are just plus Dem, you know, plus Republican 10, 15 points. What I think is interesting is that you do have Democrats at a 10-point generic advantage, and in Fox poll, the best they've had, at a time when, Michael, they've taken so many Republican strong districts that I would argue were a barrier to a seat change election, and they've made those plus 10, plus 15 Republican districts plus 5, plus 6.
1: Yep.
3: And so I don't know what's going to happen.
1: Well, I can give you a little bit of a clue what's going to happen. So y'all gather around.
2: Gather around, children, by the fire.
3: By the fire.
1: Put some toddy in that hot stuff. July 24th, 2010.
3: Mm-hmm. I remember it well.
4: This is a history class.
1: The congressional generic ballot was Republicans plus 3.1 points.
3: Mm-hmm.
1: 44.8, 41 to 41.7 in favor of Republicans. So, folks, if Republicans were up by 3 points on July 24th in 2010 and went on to win 63 House seats that November, and Democrats are up by 11 points, let's be conservative, 8 points.
3: Yeah. Mm-hmm.
1: All right. On the same date. I'm not saying that that's indication of a wave, but it goes to the heart of what you're saying about the movement in those congressional districts that were solidly part of the bulwark that kept Democrats from getting a real tsunami type wave in which you're hitting 50 plus seats.
3: That's right.
1: Not saying that's going to happen. But the damn Skippy close to it. I was going to say this in the last segment, but I'll say it here. Republicans are very much aware of that reality. They really hope Bill O'Reilly's words are taken to heart by the president. But to your point, they won't be because the man can't shut his mouth and the man won't go away. And so now he wants them to hold a mid-season convention. Rally? How the hell you think that's going to help you when Donald Trump's on that stage reminding everybody that, you know, affordability is stupid?
3: Yeah.
4: Well, the question about who goes and who doesn't go. Mm-hmm. And I think part of this is, right, we've talked about the MAGA base for so long. They're hardened. A lot of the MAGA base were folks that used to vote Democrat, even voted Barack Obama. And that's why I think the polling as it related to gas prices was very interesting. And I want to get your take on it. Because of the 46% of Americans who say that gas prices will have an impact on their vote, just under 40%, so they're considering voting for a different party than they normally would, including 49% of MAGA Republicans.

0: Republicans. Is the MAGA base potentially malleable in this election in a way that all of us haven't given them credit for potentially being willing to shift?
1: So you should probably check his drink before.
2: Yeah, no.
3: I don't know. I'm just reading the numbers.
0: Is there more evidence?
2: It's a fair question. The answer is no. And,
3: why is the answer no?
2: Because they're locked in on bought into who he is and what he represents. He is a strong man. He is their tribal leader. It is not about gas prices. Gas prices could get low to them, but as long as he's their tribal leader, they are locked in. By the way, I would quibble with you all these Obama voters voting for Trump, because we'll have that conversation another time. However, his base is locked in. I think what's more important for this election, and what you see in the polling data, is the enthusiasm gap, right? Are his voters going to turn out? And I can tell you right now, if you look at the off-year elections and the special elections that we have, Democrats have certainly been turning out at a higher rate than what you've seen typically with Republicans. And in the polling right now, you see the enthusiasm gap that Democrats are opening up. So I think it doesn't make them malleable to turn and vote for a Democrat, but I do think it speaks to their enthusiasm
1: and whether or not they show up.
3: I sum this up as, for Democrats, the polls are good, but the map is a little hard.
2: The map is real hard.
3: The map is very hard. There are 32 what the Democratic Congressional Campaign Committee is calling districts in play that Democrats believe have become competitive, and those are seats that Donald Trump won and currently are represented by Republicans. I'd be remiss if we didn't get on the record about what happened at the Democratic National Committee Rules and Bylaws meeting today.
2: What happened?
3: They picked a calendar for the 2028 presidential primary that still has to be approved by the full Democratic National Committee. Here's what we got. South Carolina remains first. Nevada stays early. Michigan is an early state anchor, but they've added Virginia and New Mexico. I would argue the biggest structural difference from this map and previous maps is that there's now a week in between the last contest and Super Tuesday.
2: Quick point of clarification, South Carolina wasn't first, right? It was in the first the grouping of states, but it was not the first primary. It was not the first state to go.
3: It will, in this map that they're...
2: In this new map, yes. It will continue, but yes.
3: Oh, yes. South They'll Carolina, continue to be in the first four, but it is first in this map.
1: I will remain the first state. I was not in the list.
2: I would tell you right now, I don't like South Carolina as going first because I think it takes away some of the leverage and the power that has been South Carolina. And I say this because I work for a guy, and when we won South Carolina, we knew it was over. Well, at least I knew it was
4: they
2: over.
4: Should they should break it all up.
2: In fact,
4: why don't we just put the primaries to bed and just go right to the election.
3: Oh my goodness. They're telling us to wrap. Oh my gosh. I will note now South Carolina is a culling and not a decider. It is a culling, a narrowing of the candidate.
2: It was a decider.
3: Yeah, it was a decider. Now it's a color. Look at it, folks. Cornell Belcher, thank you. Ahead, folks. A terrible. I love South. My husband from South Carolina. Hold up now. God's country. A terrible new low for the administration as it attempts to gaslight Americans on the number of U.S. troops who've died during Trump's war with Iran. This is The Weeknight.
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6: 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It's simple. 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
1: And we're about an hour from Donald Trump's scheduled remarks at tonight's redo of the White House Correspondents' Dinner. Caroline Levitt said they would be, quote, unifying yet vicious. However, this White House has often chosen to not unify around basic facts. And tonight we have another example of the administration playing fast and loose with reality. The New York Times reports the Pentagon website has lowered the number of U.S. troop deaths in Trump's war with Iran from 18 to 14. Three military officials told the Times that one reason behind the change was because their deaths occurred after Trump declared a ceasefire in April. But the acting press secretary for the Pentagon attributed the change instead to temporary data disruptions that he suggested would be quickly fixed. At this hour, the Pentagon still hasn't updated the count.
2: Just the fact that this is even a story to me should tell everybody what little regard this president, because that's where this all fits in. It doesn't matter, secretary, it's the president of the United States who ordered young men and women to war, and they were killed. And this is what we're getting in response from the administration, where you don't even want to acknowledge their deaths because of, oh, it's a data glitch, or, you know, it occurred after a date certain. I'm just going to leave my thoughts there because we're having a nice dinner today.
1: And this was as we came in. We were talking right as we were coming to studio. It popped a new executive order from the president. Mm-hmm. But I think it's important. It relates to the Smithsonian's National Museum of American History. The administration did this report about what they say are inaccuracies with the history that is depicted inside of the museum. And the president here this evening, just before going to this dinner, signed an executive order calling for changes to the museum to have accurate reflection. And in the meanwhile, put up temporary signage outside of the museum directing visitors to where they can find, quote, accurate information regarding America's history.
3: They are looking, again, I'm going to continue to say it, they are looking for legitimacy. And so when they can't get the reporters and the media apparatus to kowtow to their narrative, now the administration is putting pressure on the Smithsonian. This is not the first time a president has put pressure on the Smithsonian. Richard Nixon did it twice, notably. Once in 1973, during his that inauguration, there was an exhibit on at the Smithsonian that the president and his team did not like. They wanted them to take the exhibit down. They as in the president, Nixon, them as in the Smithsonian. The Smithsonian complied. They took it down during inauguration weekend. In 1971, Nixon wanted an exhibit. They pushed the Smithsonian to create an exhibit called If We're So Good, Why Aren't We Better? It was intended to encourage Americans to think about productivity, efficiency, and how national resources should be used. And it was a reflection of Nixon's domestic priorities during a period of economic anxiety. They did it. And so why does this matter? Because where people get their information colors what they believe to be true. And so the source has to be legitimate. And like, God bless Lonnie Bunch, who has been fighting tooth and nail, and they are trying to take him out.
2: They are trying to take him out. But here's the real deal. You can put whatever hell sign you want up, Mr. President. I got this. I got my brain, and I can use both of these to understand the history. I don't need you or anyone in your administration to tell me about the history of this country, because you know what? I kind of live it every day.
3: Clock that.
2: Coming up next on All In, Chris sits down with Democratic Congressman Joe Neguse to discuss Donald Trump's abysmal poll numbers, and they are ugly. That's at 8 o'clock Eastern right here on MS Now. We'll be right back.
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